or Vern D. Swaback, Paradise Valley, Arizona. Those are the death notices from Sunday, July 12th. Now we go to today's business pages, and we have our weekly feature with Harvey McKay. His article today is titled, Workplace Rudeness Harms Employees and Organizations. Common courtesy is anything but common anymore. Courtesy is becoming an endangered species in more and more environments, not the least of which is the workplace. Rudeness in the workplace has indeed become a more noticeable issue. Research from the University of Florida and the University of North Carolina highlights the contagious nature of rudeness and its detrimental effects on productivity and morale. For example, the UNC study found that 28% of employees lost work time avoiding the rude person. 58% spent time worrying about future encounters. 37% reduced their commitment to the organization. 46% even contemplating changing jobs to escape the rude environment. These statistics suggest that rudeness is not only prevalent, but also significantly disruptive. Psychologists and other researchers are finding that rudeness does more than make life unpleasant. It also has an impact on our ability to concentrate, our well-being, and the bottom line. We didn't invent rudeness. It's been around forever. But increasingly, rude behavior has become all too common in personal interactions, in the classroom, online, on the road. Seems like no venue is off limits, especially in politics these days. People can sense and feel how rudeness has crept into our lives. Where have our manners gone? We are taught to say please and thank you at an early age. We are taught not to interrupt others and to take our turns. These are not childhood niceties. They are life skills. I suppose you could argue that one could muddle through without any social grace, but that sounds like hard work to me. I still subscribe to the theory that you catch more flies with honey than with vinegar. Trevor Falk, who researches organizational behavior at the University of Maryland, likens rudeness to the common cold. It's contagious. When it comes to incivility, there's often a snowballing effect, he said. The more you see rudeness, the more likely you are to perceive it from others, and the more likely you are to be rude yourself to others. Rudeness in society is a troubling trend that seems to be increasingly prevalent. It undermines the very fabric of our interactions, both personal and professional. When people resort to crudeness and disrespect, it not only damages relationships, but also erodes trust and cooperation. In my view, maintaining civility and good manners is essential. Good manners act as a roadmap for navigating tough situations without causing unnecessary conflict. They help us communicate effectively and respectfully, ensuring that our points are heard and considered without alienating others. It is essential to address and eliminate rude behavior promptly to maintain a healthy and productive work environment. Offenders need to be reminded that their demeanor is out of bounds and beneath their dignity. Rudeness can have long-lasting negative effects, especially in a business setting. A lapse in judgment can easily translate to a collapse in business, as word travels fast and reputations are at stake. Practicing self-control and choosing to respond thoughtfully rather than react impulsively can make a significant difference. I have witnessed various examples of rude behavior in the workplace that can have a significant impact on team dynamics and productivity. Here are a few. One common example is when someone consistently interrupts others during meetings. This behavior not only shows a lack of respect for the speaker, but also disrupts the flow of the discussion and can lead to frustration and disengagement
among team members. Another example is ignoring emails or messages from colleagues. This can be particularly frustrating when communication is time sensitive or critical to a project. It sends a message that the sender's time and concerns are not valued. Criticizing a colleague publicly, whether in a meeting or via email, is another form of rudeness. This can humiliate the person being criticized and create a hostile work environment. Constructive feedback should always be given privately and respectfully. A dismissive attitude toward others' ideas or contributions is also a form of rudeness. This can stifle creativity and innovation, as team members may feel discouraged from sharing their thoughts in the future. Gossiping about colleagues is another harmful behavior. It can create divisions within the team and damage trust. It's important to address issues directly with the person involved, rather than talking behind their back. Addressing these behaviors promptly and fostering a culture of respect and open communication can help mitigate the negative effects of rudeness in the workplace. All right, here's McKay's moral. Companies need to enforce the golden rule or their business will be tarnished. And that's Harvey McKay's article titled Workplace Rudeness Harms Employees and Organizations. Next up, we have Ken Colburn's article titled How to Reduce Your Digital Fingerprint. Heavy customization extensions, key to avoid. Here's the question. What exactly is digital fingerprinting, and should I be concerned? Here's the answer. Ever cleared your browser history, searched for a product in a private window, and still seen ads for it minutes later? That's often digital fingerprinting at work. A way for websites to recognize you without relying on traditional tracking cookies. For years, websites relied on cookies, small files stored on your computer that acted like digital name tags. As browsers made it easier to block or delete these cookies, advertisers began looking for other ways to recognize returning visitors. All right, how it works. Imagine walking into a room wearing a mask. No one knows your name, but someone notices your height, your shoes, your watch face, whether you're left or right-handed, and the way you speak. None of those traits is unique alone, but together, they create a profile that's surprisingly hard to mistake for anyone else. Every time you visit a site, your browser shares technical details so the page displays correctly. Browser version, operating system, screen resolution, time zone, installed fonts, extensions, even subtle quirks in how your graphics hardware renders images. None of that identifies you individually, but combined, it forms a fingerprint unique enough to track with startling accuracy. The reason it feels so uncanny is that this fingerprint often follows you between sites. Different websites and the ad networks connecting them can recognize the same user, which is how a product you looked at on one site ends up in ads on a completely unrelated one. All right, why it's hard to stop? Websites legitimately need much of this information to function. The same details that let a page display properly can also identify you when you return. Fingerprinting is also just one tool among several that sites often combine with cookies and login data for a fuller picture. It's not all bad. Fingerprinting isn't purely predatory. Banks and retailers use it as a layer of fraud detection. If a login suddenly comes from an unfamiliar device, that mismatched fingerprint can trigger extra security checks. The downside is that advertisers and data brokers use the same techniques to build profiles of your habits, often without your knowledge. All right, can you stop it? Not completely. But the goal isn't to disappear.
It's become less distinctive. The more your browser looks like everyone else, the harder you are to single out. Avoid adding unnecessary browser extensions and heavy customization, which makes your setup stand out. Safari already offers some built-in protection, automatically stripping out identifying hardware details. Firefox's strict privacy mode and the Brave browser go further, actively randomizing your technical data so your device blends in with millions of others. Just know that stricter settings occasionally break a login or video on a trusted site, so you may need to create a whitelist of websites in your browser's security settings. Also know that a VPN hides your location, but not your fingerprint. Private or incognito mode mainly stops your browser from saving history after you close it. It doesn't stop sites from fingerprinting you while you're using them. And this isn't limited to browsers. Phone apps can fingerprint you too, using your device, model, and sensors. Perfect online privacy doesn't exist, but understanding digital fingerprinting is a reminder that protecting your privacy isn't about finding one magic setting. It's about making it harder, one choice at a time, for companies to recognize you. All right, that was Ken Colburn's article titled, How to Reduce Your Digital Fingerprint. Heavy customization and extensions, key to avoid. And again, that was by Ken Colburn. Our next article from the business pages is by Michelle Del Rey from the USA Today. It's titled, FDA says tampons are safe despite presence of metals. Agency analyzed 11 products from 6 brands. Headlines about heavy metals in tampons have raised concerns, but the Food and Drug Administration says there's some reassuring news. A new agency study found trace amounts of metals, including arsenic, cadmium, and lead, in tampons sold in the United States, but concluded the levels released during use are too low to pose a health risk. The findings are the FDA's latest response to a widely publicized 2024 study that detected metals in popular tampon brands and sparked questions about possible health effects. After analyzing 11 tampon products from 6 brands, FDA researchers found that while metals can be detected in the products, exposure during normal use remains far below levels considered harmful. The FDA detected 19 metals in the tampon products it tested. Researchers found that 15 metals appeared in more than 90% of samples, though the agency concluded all detected metals remained within established safety margins. The highest metal concentrations found in the tampons were calcium, zinc, arsenic, and cadmium, according to the study. According to the FDA, metals occur naturally in the environment and may end up in tampons through the raw materials used to make them, such as cotton and rayon. Some metals may also be intentionally added for pigments or introduced through the manufacturing process. The study found products made primarily from rayon tended to have higher concentrations of barium, lithium, and zinc, while products made mostly from cotton had higher levels of calcium, iron, strontium, and vanadium. Researchers said metals can also be absorbed from soil, water, fertilizers, and other environmental sources before the materials are processed into consumer products. Tampons are regulated by the FDA as medical devices. Before such products can be sold in the United States, manufacturers must provide data showing they are safe and effective, including testing results related to performance and potential health risks. Products marketed in the United States must also comply with FDA requirements covering manufacturing, labeling, and reporting device problems. After products reach
consumers, the agency continues oversights through inspections and monitoring of safety report. All right, that article.

has played out that way, but just how drastically has done so. For long stretches of the season, the Diamondbacks have been unable to get any production, anything at all, from the bottom half of their lineup. That is what has made the past 2 days at Dodger Stadium so stunning. Just when it seemed safe to conclude that the back of their lineup was a void consumed by a black hole, it has come roaring to life. And in their 9-2 win on Saturday night, July 11th, they did so against none other than Dodgers right-hander Yoshinobu Yamamoto, one of the better pitchers in baseball. James McCann blasted a pair of homers, including a key three-run shot. Tim Tawa followed his 4 RBI game from the night before by driving in 2 more runs, and Nolan Arenado added a solo shot as the Diamondbacks, who got 5 1/3 strong innings from right-hander Brandon Pfaadt, won their 3rd consecutive game. The Diamondbacks will look to complete their first 3-game sweep at Dodger Stadium since September 2017. They will send rookie lefty Mitch Bratt to the mound in the series finale on Sunday. It feels good as a team to come in here to Dodger Stadium and win the first 2 and kind of get back on track to where we know we can be and the type of baseball that we know we can play, Pfaadt said. That's what we showed the last 2 games. Entering July 11th, the Diamondbacks ranked a respectable 12th in the majors with a .790 OPS out of the first 3 spots in their lineups, but they were 30th, dead last, with a .635 OPS from the other 6 spots. It has been hard to square those numbers with what has happened over the past 2 days. On July 10th, Tawa, batting 9th, led the charge with a 3-hit night that included a 2-run homer. The following night, it was McCann, who connected for his first 2 home runs of the year, while Arenado hit his 12th and Tawa collected 3 hits, including a pair of doubles. Yamamoto, who entered the day with a 2.49 earned run average, was charged with 6 runs in 6 innings, giving up 5 hits and 4 walks. If you look at what we did last year when we got really hot in the second half, it was up and down the lineup, taking some pressure off those guys at the top that the other team is really focused on, McCann said. Anytime the bottom of the order can take some of that pressure, some of that load, that's a huge thing for this team. McCann's first home run was the biggest swing of the night. In the 6th, with 2 runs already in, the Diamondbacks had a runner on second when the Dodgers opted to walk Arenado to get to McCann, who responded by driving a 1-0 sinker from Yamamoto out to left center field for a 3-run shot. In 2 days, the Diamondbacks have twice beaten the Dodgers soundly, outscoring them 18-5. The most surprising part is that they have scored this many runs while getting almost nothing from the top 3 hitters in the lineup. Ketel Marte, Geraldo Perdomo, and Corbin Carroll are combined 2-for-25 in the series. We're not built one way, manager Torey Lovello said. We're built 13 strong when it comes to our offense, and on a given night, it's 1-9. They can't do it every night. They spoil us. Sometimes it's our turn to pull them. That's what the boys did today. For a game that included 3 homers and a strong outing from the starting pitcher, the most memorable moment likely came on the bases. During the Diamondbacks' 5-run 6th inning, Gabriel Moreno didn't just run through a stop sign from third base coach J.R. House. He nearly ran through House, who had to dance out of the way to avoid contact. Rookie center fielder Tommy Troy exited the game in the bottom of the 5th inning after crashing into the wall while tracking down a Teoscar Hernandez fly ball. The team announced during the game that Troy was diagnosed with a right shoulder contusion, but Troy did not sound convinced he had avoided an injury. That was definitely a pretty weird one, he said. I guess the wall came up on me a little quick. I feel like I wasn't even really running that hard into it. I just hit it at a weird angle, and it felt like my shoulder kind of went down a little too far. I didn't feel great.
just as a

0: Now I don't really know what it is. I'm just going to see how it feels tomorrow and go from there. There were no plans for Troy to undergo imaging, Lovello said, adding that rookie Ryan Waldschmidt, who exited the game on July 10th with a thumb contusion, will get the start in center field on July 13th. All right, that article from the front pages of today's sports is titled Streaking into Break, and that was by Nick Piacoro. Next up, we will go to the sports in brief. And this one starts off with the White Sox select Landon Thome in the second round of the 2026 MLB draft, son of a Hall of Fame slugger. The Chicago White Sox selected a player with a familiar name with number 34 choice in Saturday's Major League draft when they chose infielder Landon Thome from Nazareth Academy outside Chicago. Landon Thome is the son of Hall of Famer Jim Thome, who works for the White Sox as a special assistant to general manager Chris Getz. The younger Thome was named the Gatorade Player of the Year for Illinois. According to the White Sox, Landon Thome batted .535 with 7 homers, 29 RBIs, 57 runs, and was successful on 49 of 50 steal attempts as a high school senior. The elder Thome also helped coach Nazareth Academy, which is located roughly 15 miles to the west in the suburb of LaGrange Park, Illinois. The White Sox traded infielder Jacob Gonzalez and right-hander Brandon Isart to the Pittsburgh Pirates on Friday to obtain the 34th pick. Landon Thome was a shortstop in high school, but has the ability to also play second or third base. That versatility is key because the White Sox selected UCLA shortstop Rock Kolowski with the number one overall pick of Saturday's draft. All right, next up we have Bucks retain Gary Trent Jr. with a $64 million deal. The Milwaukee Bucks agreed to terms with swingman Gary Trent Jr. on a four-year, $64 million deal on Saturday, according to an ESPN report. The deal keeps Trent in Milwaukee, where he appeared in 139 games, that's 30 starts, for the Bucks over the past two seasons. The combo guard forward averaged 11.1 points in his first season with the Bucks, but that dipped to 8.1 points in 2025-26, Trent's lowest average since his rookie year. Next up, driver Marquez seals landmark German Grand Prix win to complete Sachsenring double. Seven times MotoGP world champion Marc Marquez completed a Sachsenring double with a commanding victory in Sunday's German Grand Prix, adding to his sprint race win and strengthening his position in the championship battle. The factory Ducati rider converted pole position into victory, but was made to work early on by his younger brother, Alex Marquez. The Gresini racing rider stayed close to Mark in the opening stages before crashing out on lap 10, ending his challenge. With Alex out of contention, Marquez controlled the race from the front, keeping Trackhouse's racing Raul Fernandez and Ai Ogura at bay to secure a record 10th Premier Class victory at one of his favorite circuits. Ogura passed Fernandez late in the race to finish second and become the first Japanese rider since 2002 to secure three successive Premier Class podiums, with Fernandez taking third. All right, that is from today's sports pages. That was the sports in brief. The next article is titled ASU Pitcher Goes to Blue Jays in First Round. This is by Michelle Gardner from the Arizona Republic and the USA Today Network. Arizona State pitcher Cole Carlin was selected with the 39th overall pick by the Toronto Blue Jays on the first day of the 2026 MLB draft on July 11th. He is ASU's first player drafted in the first round since 2020, when both Spencer Torkelson and Alika Williams were chosen. Carlin is Arizona State's highest drafted pitcher since Mike Leake was selected with the 8th overall pick in 2009. Though selected 39th, Carlin was a first-round selection because the Blue Jays were assessed a 10-slot penalty for exceeding the second MLB competitive balance tax threshold in 2025. That pushed their number 29 first-round pick down to 39. Carlin, a product of Corona del Sol, went 5-2 with a 3.87 earned run average in the 2026 season. In 83.2 innings, he gave up 36 earned runs, 69 hits, and walked 21 while striking out 133. Carlin is coming off his second All-American campaign after being selected a third-team All-American by D1 Baseball. He is the first to earn All-American accolades in separate seasons since Torkelson earned the honor by at least one outlet each season from 2018 to 2020. Carlin became the 53rd overall first-round selection for the program, including supplemental competitive balance, secondary, and January drafts. That leads all Division I programs. The 6'5", 235-pound left-hander is the 22nd Sun Devil selected in the primary MLB draft's first round without supplemental picks, which is fourth among all Division I programs. He is 487th all-time MLB draft selection for the Sun Devils, also a tally that leads all Division I programs. ASU has had at least one pick in the first 10 rounds in all but four drafts in its history, 2017, 2014, 2002, and 1970. Sun Devil head coach Willie Bloomquist has produced 16 selections in the first 10 rounds in his first five seasons and 28 selections overall, with Carlin representing his first-round pick. There are 20 rounds in the Major League Baseball draft. With Carlin's selection, ASU has had at least one player go in the first five rounds in 10 of the last 11 drafts and in 22 of the last 24. All right, that article from Michelle Gardner was titled ASU Pitcher Goes to Blue Jays in First Round. All right, that brings us to the midway point of today's reading of the Arizona Republic for Monday, July 13th. I want to remind you, you are listening to Sun Sounds of Arizona. And remember, if you miss a program, you can get it on demand at sunsounds.org/broadcast info and audio/on demand. And also, you can hear Sun Sounds on your Echo Dot or smart home device. All right, to get started in our last half hour, we go to an article titled McConnell Not Yet Ready to Return to Senate Yet. This is from PJ Hufstetter. U.S. Senator Mitch McConnell said he will not rejoin the Senate when it returns to work on July 13th because he is still recovering from a fall and from pneumonia. As much as it frustrates me, this process takes time, McConnell said in a statement on July 12th, his first since he was hospitalized in June. And on the advice of my doctors, I won't be able to return to the Senate floor to vote quite yet. He said that he suffered a fall in mid-June that left him briefly unconscious. While hospitalized, he developed pneumonia and was treated with antibiotics, according to a separate statement that McConnell's office attributed to the attending physician. The physician was not identified. McConnell, 84, said he is now at a rehabilitation center, which he did not name. He will focus on physical therapy and strategies to reduce his risk of future falls, according to the physician's statement. The Kentucky Republican and former Senate Majority Leader, who now chairs the Senate Rules Committee, said he has been working with his legislative staff on current issues and keeping in touch with Senate colleagues. McConnell has been out of public view since mid-June, when he was taken from his home to a hospital in the Washington area for reasons that were not disclosed until the latest statement. Less than a day earlier, the office of U.S. Senator Lindsey Graham, a South Carolina Republican and one of the chamber's most prominent members, announced that he had died from a heart ailment. All right, that article was titled "McConnell Not Ready to Return to Senate Yet." Next up, our article is titled "Family Demands Answers in Death of Young Black Man Visiting Mississippi." This is from Brad Brooks. A mother on July 10th pleaded for anyone to come forward with information about what happened to her son, a young black man whose body was found on an island off the coast of Mississippi after he traveled there over the 4th of July weekend with three white friends. "We just want to know what happened and why our baby didn't come home," Christine Wansley, choking back tears, said at a press conference. The body of her son, Nolan Wells, 18, was found on July 6th on the northwestern tip of Horn Island, a long, thin barrier island with a beach along the Gulf of Mexico. He had visited the island and went missing on the 4th of July holiday with a group of friends he had known from high school in nearby Ocean Springs, Mississippi. A lawyer for his family on July 10th sought help in answering questions about issues, including why his phone was not found with his body, but with one of the friends. Across social media, users have parsed timelines and circulated videos that authorities say remain unverified. For some Black Americans, the case has sparked painful discussions about navigating predominantly white spaces and racism, while civil rights leaders and others have renewed longstanding concerns about disparities in attention to missing person cases involving Black victims. ABC News has reported that investigators said they suspect that Wells drowned, but that nothing had been ruled out. The Jackson County Sheriff's Office, the lead investigative agency, told Reuters that the investigation was ongoing and active. "There are many troubling questions about the case," civil rights attorney Ben Crump, who represents the family and is aiding an independent investigation, including a private autopsy, said at a July 10th press conference in New York with Reverend L. Sharpton and Wells's parents. The main question, according to Crump, is that the group of three friends who traveled with Wells to the island said Wells told them that he wanted to stay on the island with a young woman when they left on the afternoon of July 4th. But the young woman has said that Wells got on the boat with the men. Crump also said that videos circulating online allegedly shows Wells in a heated argument with his friends. The videos could not immediately be verified by Reuters. Also raising suspicions, according to Crump, is that Wells's phone was found not with his body, but in the possession of one of the young men who had accompanied him to Horn Island. Wells's mother tracked it down using Life 360, and she said it appears that several social media messages had been deleted by someone from the phone. In a July 7th statement, the Jackson County Sheriff's Office asked for the public's help in providing any eyewitnesses, accounts, or video and photo evidence related to anything they might have seen on Horn Island on July 4th involving the Wells' case. All right, that article from today's paper is titled "Family Demands Answers in Death of Young Black Man Visiting Mississippi." That was by Brad Brooks. Next up, our article is titled "Europe Recorded 10K Excess Deaths During Heat Wave." This is by Kate Abnett, and this is out of Brussels. European countries reported more than 10,000 excess deaths during the record-breaking heat wave that engulfed the west of the continent in late June, official data showed. The vast majority, more than 9,000, were among people aged 65 and above, according to data published by Euromomo, a network backed by the European Center for Disease Prevention and Control and the World Health Organization. Extreme heat can kill by causing heat stroke or aggravating cardiovascular and respiratory diseases with older people among the most vulnerable. To have this kind of excess at this time of year is unusual. It's really high. Lasse Vestergaard, chief physician at Denmark's Statens Serum Institute, which hosts EuroMOMO, told Reuters. It is difficult to explain this high excess mortality by anything but the extreme heat, Vestergaard added. Scientists have said that the late June heat wave would have been virtually impossible without human-caused climate change, which is making heat waves more frequent and intense. The data, pooled from national mortality statistics in 27 European countries, included excess deaths from all causes, not just heat-related ones, during the week of June 22nd to 28th, when the heat wave peaked in France, Spain, Britain, and other countries. But scientists said there were no other known major factors that would have contributed to the spike to 10,650 excess deaths in that week. The same European countries' combined mortality over the previous 8 weeks was on average around 500 deaths per week, below typical levels. The EuroMOMO data could be revised in future weeks as more data comes in. The extreme heat wave at the end of June disrupted power supplies, shut schools, and smashed temperature records in France, Spain, and the United Kingdom. EuroMOMO does not publish excess deaths per individual country, but it noted that France and Belgium were the only two countries in Europe to log very high excess mortality in the last weeks of June. Belgium's excess mortality was the highest during any heat wave in records going back to 2000, according to the country's public health institute, Sciensano. A separate scientific study published on July 6th estimated 2,700 people died from heat-related causes in England and Wales alone during the May and June heat waves. Of those deaths, 42% were caused by the extra heat that global warming and contributed to the heat waves, according to the findings by Imperial College London, the UK Met Office, and the London School of Hygiene and Tropical Medicine. All right, that article from today's paper by Kate Abnett was titled Europe Recorded 10,000 Excess Deaths During Heat Waves. Next up from Pavel Politikyuk, Ukraine's Zelensky dismisses prime minister after a year. Ukrainian President Volodymyr Zelensky said on July 12th, said he planned to replace Prime Minister Yulia Severdenko after only a year in office, triggering the resignation of the government. Zelensky did not specify who he would ask to lead the government or what Severdenko's new position would be, but added that there would also be changes among the heads of law enforcement agencies. He said the changes were needed to ensure the implementation of an updated political strategy, but gave no further details. I am grateful to Yulia for her clear, steady, and effective work as prime minister, for her years of productive service on Ukraine's team, and I have offered her the opportunity to lead a new and important area of relations with a key partner, Zelensky said on X. I expect that together with MPs, we will make the corresponding changes in the government of Ukraine. Severdenko, an economist, was appointed in July 2025 after a year as deputy head of Zelensky's office and then 4 years as deputy prime minister responsible for economic development and trade. Zelensky also did not explain the reasons for the proposed changes among law enforcement leaders. All right, corruption scandals. Over the past year, Ukraine has been shaken by its largest corruption scandal, which led to the resignation of the influential head of the presidential administration. The so-called Midas case, which authorities say involved a $100 million kickback scheme at the state nuclear power company Energotam has engulfed people close to Zelensky and cast a shadow over the government at a time when Kiev wants to show Western allies that it can tackle high-level corruption. Authorities have accused Timur Mindich, Zelensky's former business partner, of leading the kickback scheme, and also named Zelensky's former chief of staff, Andrei Yermak, as a suspect. Both have denied wrongdoing. Under Ukrainian law, the prime minister's resignation needs the approval of parliament and entails the resignation of the entire government. Lawmakers say possible successors include Svyrydenko's predecessor, energy minister Denis Shmyhal, defense minister Mykhailo Fedorov, and Sergei Koretsky, head of the state energy company Naftogaz. Opposition lawmaker Yaroslav Zelenzelnik and Koretsky have the strongest chance of being nominated as the new head of government, and that Svyrydenko was likely to take up the post of ambassador to the United States. Olga Stefanishina, who was appointed last August, is currently the ambassador to Washington. Okay, that article was titled "Ukraine's Zelensky Dismisses Prime Minister After a Year," and that was put together by Pavel Politikyuk. Next up, we'll go to some lighter fare with Clay Thompson, from the best of Clay Thompson, from the Arizona Republic and the USA Today Network. Clay's article is titled, "Can a Bird Dance or Carry a Tune? It Might Look Like It." This is from November 19th, 2017, and here is the question. When I hear a song that I like, I can tap my foot to the beat of the music, which means I have at least a small amount of rhythm. Is there any member of the animal kingdom that can also demonstrate rhythm? It is entirely possible you do have rhythm. Who could ask for anything more? But just because you can tap your foot to a tune does not always mean you have rhythm. The two are not necessarily the same thing. The beat is the pace of a piece of music, the tempo. Think of a metronome tick-tocking away. A beat is constant. Rhythms vary. It is the length and the accent you give to a series of note that, along with the beat, that creates the melody. Now, about animals. I bet you have seen videos of a cockatoo hopping up and down to a tune, or a dog dancing, or stuff like that. My own favorite is the sea lion bobbing its head to Boogie Wonderland. Lots of different types of animals, bats, some birds, some primates, whales, can follow a beat and make what seems to be music. But the trick seems to be what scientists call entrainment. They describe that as rhythmic synchronization of an organism to an external rhythm. It seems that humans can do this, but very few animals can. For example, researchers found bonobos, those little make-love-not-war primates, can follow a musical beat on a drum, but they can't vary the beat unless they see or hear a human do so. And all this means? Scientists are still trying to figure it out. All they know is that really making music seems so far to be a human thing. Here's the next question. How can mockingbirds learn to imitate so many different songs and repeat them over and over? Mockingbirds, no matter how annoying they can be with that singing all night thing, are pretty smart as birds go. I'm not sure anybody knows for sure why mockingbirds are such talented songsters. The general thought seems to be that while their little bird brains might not be any bigger than those of other birds of about the same size, the parts of the brain devoted to singing may be larger. Here's another thing. It turns out mockingbirds can tell friend from foe. A few years ago, a biology professor at the University of Florida cajoled some student volunteers to walk past mockingbird nests. Most just walked past the nest without any interaction with the birds. However, some were designated as intruders who stood near the nest for a while and sometimes even touched the nest. It quickly got to the point where the mockingbirds could see the intruders coming, single them out of a crowd, and let them have it, pecking and screeching wise. All right, that is Clay Thompson's article titled, Can a Bird Dance or Carry a Tune? It might look like it. All right, next up we go to today's horoscopes. And again, today is Monday, July 13th. And we'll start with Aries, which goes from March 21st to April 19th. Is your day job unfulfilling or are you just understimulated? Make a mental note, Taurus. April 20th, May 20th. Put the wallet down. Back away from the shopping cart. Venus and Uranus clash, inspires unwise spending. Gemini, May 21st, June 21st. Can you give back what you're getting from a chosen family? You're feeling confined as Venus and Uranus clash. Cancer, June 22nd, July 22nd. Reaching out to make a connection. Technology may be less stressful than an IRL meetup. Leo, the Lion, July 23rd, August 22nd. Linking up with a new crew. Avoid throwing over an old friend in the process as Venus and Uranus clash. Virgo, August 23rd, September 22nd. Worried that your company will cramp your style? As Venus and Uranus clash, breaking the mold is your main priority. Libra, September 23rd, October 23rd. Is this relationship working? You have wandering eyes. Acknowledge your internal conflict. Scorpio, October 24th, November 21st. Suppressing the urge to break character, getting messy may work in your favor. Sagittarius, November 22nd, December 21st. Wondering why your other half is acting so weird? Blame the disconnect on Venus's clash with Uranus. Capricorn, December 22nd, January 19th. Dissatisfied with your current occupation? A new work opportunity captivates you as Venus and Uranus clash, but it won't last long. All right, we get to the water signs. Aquarius, January 20th, February 18th. Longing to spice up your current fling? Romantic freedom becomes your main concern as Venus and Uranus clash. And finally, we have Pisces, February 19th to March 20th. Reconciling a new romantic urge? Avoid suppressing what you're feeling as Venus and Uranus clash. All right, those are the horoscopes for Monday, July 13th. Next up, we go to Dear Abby. Her article today is titled, Pet Adoption Puts Strain on Couples' Time and Finances. Dear Abby, my fiance and I often talk about getting a dog. He really wanted one, but I never fully committed because I knew it would be additional work and responsibility I don't have time for. I work full-time, do part-time work as well, and manage the household tasks, shopping, cleaning, etc. When I ask him to pitch in, he always does, but I'm at max capacity with work. Not long ago, he asked me to go look at dogs. I agreed, but only to look. When we arrived, I told him and the dog owner that the puppies looked very sweet, but added we were just not ready. I reiterated this several times, but my fiance placed the money on the counter despite my objections, and now we have a dog, Butch. Fast forward. Butch is a sweet, loving pup. I adore him, but he's a ton of work. My fiance is back in school and working, so he's not happy stopping multiple times a day to take Butch out for air and exercise, as the dog is an active breed. He does it, but some days are stressful for us both. Abby, I resent him for this. We're both overloaded and now have another full-time responsibility plus extra bills. We love Butch, but are overwhelmed. I would be miserable giving him away, which is what my fiance now suggests. We treat Butch well, we love him and give him the best of everything, and he is sensitive and sweet. I don't think another person or family would treat him as well, and I would be sick with worry if he weren't here. We paid for daycare and walks. That helped immensely, but we can't afford it anymore. What do I do? This is from Pet Problem in Maryland. Dear Pet Problem, why do you think another family would not appreciate Butch and treat him as well as you have? If he is sensitive and sweet, is housebroken, and has been taught basic manners during the time he has been with you, he might find a very loving home. Contact pet rescue groups in your area and explain the situation, and you may be pleasantly surprised. And the next time your fiance pulls his money out and puts it on the counter when you have told him you don't want something, tell him to put it back. Here's our next question. Dear Abby, our new neighbors have been out of town for several weeks, and their newspapers keep piling up outside their home. We don't know them well enough to have their contact information to ask if they need help with the newspapers. At what point can we pick them up and place them in our recycling bin? This is from Mindful Neighbor. Dear neighbor, newspapers piled in front of a house are like an invitation to an open house. Your neighbors should have called the newspaper before they left and told them they wanted their newspapers held until they returned. It would be kind of you to pick the papers up and save them for your neighbors rather than dispose of them. All right, that is Dear Abby's article titled Pet Adoption Puts Strain on Couples' Time and Finances. All right, now we'll get to a few comics here. We'll go like we always do to Beetle Bailey, and starts off with Sarge just sitting at his desk with a pen in his right hand, and he has an envelope in his left hand, and he turns to Beetle as Beetle is walking in, and Sarge says, "Take this to the general right away." And then in the next panel, we see Beetle just reclining against his favorite building, it looks like. The envelope is sitting next to him, and he has this thought bubble that says, "My right away isn't the same as Sarge's." All right, that's today's Beetle Bailey. Next up, we'll see how Earl's doing in today's Pickles comic. And it looks like Earl and his wife are sitting on the couch next to each other. And Earl says, "Sometimes I amaze myself with how creative I am." And then he continues, he turns to his wife and says, "I see a problem that needs solving, and so I solve it." And then he looks forward again, he goes, "I hate to use the term brilliant, but if the shoe fits." And then finally she turns to him and says, "You really think using your shoe as a cup holder," and you can see now he's got his shoe over there on the arm of the couch with his drink in it, "you really think using your shoe as a cup holder qualifies as brilliant?" All right, that's today's Pickles by Brian Crane. Next up, we go to The Baby Blues by Rick Kirkman and Jerry Scott. And again, Hammy and his sister are sitting there. It looks like they're watching TV in front of the couch. And mom walks in, she got her purse up on her, got a strap run around her shoulder, she got her purse on her shoulder, and she says, "Go get ready, guys." And then the daughter says, "Get ready for what?" And she goes, "Swimming lessons. I've told you 100 times. And then they walk away to get dressed, and she goes, "She only told us 87 times. And they go, "She's such an exaggerator." Baby Blues by Rick Kirkman, Jerry Scott. Next up, we go to Blondie by Dean Young and John Marshall. And we got Dagwood in the barbershop today and sitting there. He's got the towel wrapped around his body and neck. And the barber says, "Today is National Barbershop Music Appreciation Day." And Dagwood goes, "Wow, I didn't know that." And he goes, "Planning anything special?" And the barber goes, "That depends. How would you feel if I practice a little karaoke while I cut your hair? All right. And then you can see Dagwood's got a very puzzled look on his face. All right, that's Blondie by Dean Young and John Marshall. All right, that's going to bring us to the close of today's reading of the Arizona Republic for Monday, July 13th. I'm volunteer reader Philip Varellan. Thanks for joining us, and remember to stay tuned for further great programming right here on Sun Sounds of Arizona.
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0: 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You're tuned to Sun Sounds of Arizona and KBAQ Phoenix HD3. 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
1: Hi, my name is Billy. And today I'll be reading you the Washington Post for the Talking Information Center. This version of the Washington Post comes from Monday, July 13th, 2026. And over to our first article. Before reflecting pool, algae contractor had trouble project on a trash-infested river. Greenwater Services, owned by a Trump donor, has received two no-bid contracts from the government since the president returned to office. This was written by Merrill Cornfield. A year before Greenwater Services got a $1.7 million contract to clean the algae-infected reflecting pool, it had received another no-bid government contract to deploy at the trash-plagued Tijuana River. Greenwater, which is owned by a Trump donor, was hired to treat sewage in the Tijuana River with its nanobubble technology, a system that injects ozone into water. But the month-long water purification pilot to evaluate the technology was cut short last October when a storm flooded the riverbanks. The remnants of machinery were washed into the border river, with diesel leaking along the way, frustrating scientists and environmentalists at federal agencies who had questioned internally whether the company's project would work in a flood-prone area. 8 months later, the company brought its equipment to clean up a mess at the reflecting pool in Washington. In April, as part of his effort to remake the nation's capital city ahead of America's 250th birthday, President Donald Trump drained the pool at the base of the Lincoln Memorial to add a new coating to the bottom that would make the water shine American flag blue. But a week after the $14 million renovation was finished, in June, an outbreak of algae floated along the water surface, hiding the new blue coated under a thick, mossy shade of green. Algae had long been a problem for the pool, but a Washington Post analysis of satellite data found that the post-renovation bloom was the worst outbreak dating back at least 5 years. The Department of Interior gave Greenwater and its nanobubble technology an expedited no-bid contract to clean up the muck, even though other companies had expressed interest in the work to the National Park Service. Administration officials cited an urgent need to solve the problem before the 250th celebrations and said they didn't have time to allow companies to compete for the bid, according to a federal contracting document. Greenwater, founded in 2019 in Ohio, is owned by J.J. Cafaro Investment. According to the contracting documents it filed with the government, J.J. Cafaro is an heir to an Ohio-based mall development company and a Republican donor who has given about $350,000 to Trump-related political committees and owns a $16 million mansion down the road from Mar-a-Lago. He said he considers the president a friend, and Trump once described Cafaro as a man who made a lot of money in Cleveland, does a good job, and a fantastic man. Cafaro has denied his relationship with Trump played a role in securing Greenwater's contract for the reflecting pool. Chaz Antonione Jr., Greenwater's president and chief operating officer, has said the company has been expanding on the use of its technology, mostly in small bodies of water under 100 acres, such as a free demo to Trump's Bedminster Resort in 2024. Antonione told the San Diego Union-Tribune, The manager of Trump's National Golf Club, Bedminster, brought Greenwater into conversations with the Interior Department about cleaning the reflecting pool, the New York Times reported. In total, the federal government has paid Greenwater's $2.8 million between the Tijuana River and the reflecting pool contracts. Company spokeswoman Aaron Kramer said Cafaro is not involved in the company's day-to-day operations, and she shared research showing the technology has cleaned algae in studies. Cafaro did not respond to requests for comment. Private demonstrations, self-funded projects, research partnerships, and public agency work are ways new environmental technology moves from research to adoption, Kramer said in response to questions about the Bedminster demo. Asked about the Bedminster connections, the Interior Department press office emailed a statement saying the White House was not involved in the selection process for any contract. Since the Times reported last month on his company's no-bid contract, Cafaro has become a sort of a boogeyman for liberals online. On Monday, the Democratic National Committee Rapid Response X account shared a photo of Cafaro along with news that the Interior Department planned to use the same contractor that installed the liner to repair the pool, even though Cafaro doesn't own or operate that company. That photo featured Cafaro posing with former Real Housewives of Orange County star Kelly Dodd, but Dodd later posted a video clarifying that she merely posed with him because he looked a little peculiar, and I liked his whole getup, but she only met him once at an event in Palm Beach, where she also saw Trump. This has gone viral. I don't know why I get lumped in with this guy, she said. I can safely tell you, I don't know this man. Hope it doesn't rain. Flowing along the U.S.-Mexico border and discharging into the Pacific Ocean, the Tijuana River has been plagued by untreated wastewater, sewage, and debris dating back decades. The U.S. International Boundary and Water Commission gave a no-bid contract for Greenwater last year, initially offering more than $2 million for a pilot that would encompass 120 days of work. Officials said there was an urgent need to assess the effectiveness of this technology in addressing the public health threat, and that the technology is proprietary and not in use by any other company. Until permanent infrastructure to address the pollution problems is in place, officials must think creatively and evaluate every credible tool that could bring relief to affected Americans now, Frank Fisher, an IBWC spokesman, said in a statement to the Post. After Greenwater secured the project, but before work got underway, career scientists exchanged emails asking about the initial $2 million cost and the feasibility of the project. Environmental Protection Agency staff who were consulting IBWC questioned their plans. Wow, $2.4 million for 90 days? Thomas Connor, an environmental engineer for the EPA, wrote to IBWC and EPA officials on July 1st. Hope it doesn't rain on their parade, he followed up on August 25th. Months before, another scientist questioned the approach and called it a Sisyphean task and forecast the storm. I really don't think the ozone will do any good unless you are able to ozonate the entire flow, but that's based on my gut feeling and nothing else, Douglas Linden, then an environmental engineer with the EPA, wrote to colleagues. I also think the first storm will wash out any equipment you install, just as it did in Nogales, Arizona. Philip Musgas, executive director of the nonprofit San Diego Cost Keeper, which obtained the emails through a Freedom of Information Act request, said local groups have longed hoped for a solution to one of the nation's worst environmental disasters, which has sickened residents, closed beaches, and contaminated the air and water. Greenwater was supposed to take the nanobubble technology to the Noxus hotspot, Saturn Boulevard, where the pungent water foams. An IBWC official wrote in the emails planning the project, but the company's pilot was cut short by the storm and it never went to Saturn. Debris from the equipment washed into a burial setup to collect trash along the river, according to photos shared with Voices of San Diego. We were skeptical about it, but we wanted to see if it would work properly, Musgas said. The fact that the whole project ended early because they let the equipment get washed away was pretty frustrating. The company later acknowledged that the nanobubble machines could not operate continuously as intended because trash floating in the river clogged the machines. The company also said in a report that to the government about that pilot that its machines hadn't been affected by a previous rainstorm. The night of the next big storm, Greenwater said, it moved the machines to a higher elevation because of rising waters, but an unexpected flooding event occurred that carried large quantities of trash and debris that inundated and damaged the machines. The company then said it shut the project down because of safety concerns and site conditions. The IBWC said in a December press release, citing the Greenwater report, that the project was successfully completed and the technology has the capability to kill bacteria and eliminate odors associated with sewage. Heather Raymond, the water quality director for Ohio State University's College of Food, Agriculture, and Environmental Sciences, has tested Greenwater's services technology for years. Raymond, who does not work for the company nor has worked on the reflecting pool and the Tijuana River projects, said the technology showed promise in trials when her team tested it in large tanks in controlled settings where algae levels were reduced and small lakes were where they saw some improvements in the local advisories for toxin levels. There's still a lot to learn in scaling this up in the water quality conditions and amount of treatment needed to be successful, Raymond said. In the case of the reflecting pool, workers from the National Park Service use hydrogen peroxide and vacuuming to clear the algae in addition to the temporary units. Greenwater also said it had temporary units running by June 7th, but the units were taken offline in June 12th. Within 24 hours, an algae bloom developed and the units returned. The company has since installed a permanent system in the reflecting pool's pipes and said the water has cleared even though green sediment remains at the bottom. This week, the reflecting pool has been fenced off following the 4th of July's fireworks display, and Interior Secretary Doug Burgum said the workers will drain the pool and repair the peeling coating. The nanobubble technology has turned off ahead of the draining, a person familiar with the plan said, speaking on the condition of anonymity out of fear of retaliation. By the middle of the week, the pool appeared green and murky, its bottom invisible under the mossy shade. Maura Judkis and Aaron Schaefer contributed to this report. And over to our next article. Lindsey Graham, foreign policy hawk and Trump's critic-turned-ally, dies at 71. The senator from South Carolina was known for a folksy demeanor that put a soft edge on his sometimes tough views and was occasionally criticized as a political shape-shifter. This was written by Karen Tumulty. Senator Lindsey Graham, a longtime Republican lawmaker from South Carolina who went from being one of Donald Trump's harshest critics to positioning himself in the front ranks of the president's most deferential supporters, died Saturday. He was 71. The senator had a remarkable political trajectory that included election to the House in the 1994 Republican takeover, a high-profile role as an impeachment manager against President Bill Clinton, a Senate career featuring foreign policy hawkishness and bipartisan collegiality, and a prominent position as a confidant of President Donald Trump, who epitomized Trump's capture of the Republican Party. Mr. Graham's office, said the D.C. Medical Examiner's Office released a preliminary finding Sunday afternoon attributing his death to aortic dissection, or a tear in the layer of the aorta. The office cautioned that the finding was pending until further tests were complete. Over his more than three decades in the House and Senate, Mr. Graham became nationally known because of a near-constant presence in the news media, where his folksy manner and talent for a good quote put a soft edge on his sometimes hard-line views. On Sunday, he was scheduled to have made what would have been his 64th appearance on NBC's Meet the Press. The senator, who has also had a talent for winning elections despite regular attacks from the right and the left, last month Mr. Graham won the South Carolina Republican nomination over five challengers in his pursuit of a fifth Senate term, avoiding what many had anticipated would be a runoff and placing him on a glide path to re-election in his deeply Republican home state. In celebrating his primary win, Mr. Graham paid tribute to Trump, whom he had in 2016 called a nutjob, unfit to be commander-in-chief. "I want to thank the big guy, God. Trump comes later. Mr. President, you are not far behind God, but we are going to start with him," he said in the June speech. Although Mr. Graham was criticized throughout his political career, both from the left and the right, as a shapeshifter, an attention-seeker opportunist, there were some areas in which he was steadfast. Among them was his advocacy of a hawkish foreign policy, often as an ally of Senator John McCain, Republican of Arizona, a longtime friend. Mr. Graham championed using the U.S. military and government money to support global allies and confront foreign adversaries, supporting the wars in Iraq and Afghanistan, and condemning the withdrawal of troops from both countries. Mr. Graham had also pushed both the Biden and Trump administration to provide greater support for Ukraine and its fight against Russia's invasion. A staunch ally of Israel, Mr. Graham had pressed Trump towards war with Iran and warned him against making a premature deal. Israeli Prime Minister Benjamin Netanyahu, speaking Sunday morning on Fox and Friends Weekend, praised Mr. Graham as a great friend to Israel. "He was absolutely clear. He didn't bend to fashion, the winds of fashion. He knew who the good guys were, and he knew who the bad guys were. He never confused the two," Netanyahu said. In a social media post written in the pre-dawn hours Sunday, Trump also lauded Mr. Graham among the few who had managed to make it into the president's good graces after having denounced him as "one of the greatest people and senators I have ever known, and a true American patriot." A childhood growing up

needed to know about politics there, often having to tell his wife, who called looking for her husband, he says he's not there. The first member of his family to attend college, Mr. Graham set his sights on a military career, joining the ROTC at the University of South Carolina. Although a bad ear and his dismal math scores got in the way of his ambition to become a pilot, he was still a student when he plans for the future suffered a bigger disruption. His parents died within 2 years of each other, leaving him to provide for his 13-year-old sister, Darlene, who went to live with an aunt and uncle with Mr. Graham as her guardian. After graduating from law school, Mr. Graham legally adopted her so that she would be eligible for his military benefits. You assume everything's going to be like Ozzie and Harriet. That doesn't mean it's going to turn out that way, he told the Washington Post in 1998. So here I got a teenager on my hands. She turned out great in spite of me. I was probably a nut. I never let her date. I smelled her clothes if she smoked. I listened in on her phone calls. I was probably pressing too hard, just 'cause I felt such responsibility for her. For her part, Darlene Graham Nordone would later describe Mr. Graham as a brother, a father, and a mother rolled into one. She survives Mr. Graham, who never married. As a newly minted lawyer in 1981, Mr. Graham joined the Air Force's Judge Advocate General Staff, spending 4 years as a prosecutor and defense attorney in Europe. His defense of an Air Force pilot accused of marijuana use brought him national attention when he was featured in a CBS 60 Minutes report on the Air Force faulty drug testing procedures. Upon leaving active duty in 1989, Mr. Graham returned to South Carolina and entered politics. After 2 years in the state legislature, he was elected to the U.S. House in the Republican wave of 1994 when the GOP recaptured the House after decades in the wilderness. The juror member of the House Judiciary Committee enjoyed a star turned as a House manager in Clinton's 1999 impeachment trial in the Senate chamber. Where I came from, he drawled as he described a phone call in the president, the call the president had made to White House intern Monica Lewinsky. You call somebody at 2:30 in the morning, you are up to no good. Meanwhile, his military career had continued. He was a member of the South Carolina Air National Guard, called to active duty stateside during the 1991 Persian Gulf War. He joined the U.S. Air Force Reserves in 1995, retiring 20 years later as a colonel. During that time, he did numerous stints in Iraq and Afghanistan and was the first sitting member of the Senate in decades to do military duty in a combat zone. Mr. Graham's growing celebrity helped propel him when a South Carolina Senate seat opened up in 2002 with the retirement of 100-year-old Strom Thurmond. Mr. Graham had won it in what became the most expensive Senate race in state history. Once in the Senate, Mr. Graham became known for working across the aisle and developed a friendship with then-Senator Hillary Clinton, Democrat of New York. An unlikely one, given his recent history as one of her husband's impeachment managers. The two traveled together frequently in co-sponsored legislation. Mr. Graham's independent reputation was boosted by his closeness to McCain, whose presidential candidacy he supported during the bitter 2000 South Carolina GOP primary against the eventual winner, George W. Bush McCain, the ultimate political maverick and one who shared Mr. Graham's interventionist foreign policy views, referred to his colleague as my illegitimate son. As a result, Mr. Graham, like Mr. Kane, periodically found himself at odds with the Bush administration. When a scandal broke over torture allegations at Abu Ghraib, a prison run by the U.S. military in Iraq, he demanded accountability up the chain of command. "What are we fighting for?" Mr. Graham asked at the hearing. "To be like Saddam Hussein?"
On Sunday, Bush issued a statement lauding Mr. Graham as a knowledgeable senator who understood how the world works and

0: how important America's international engagement is to resist tyranny. Hillary Clinton, the Democrats' 2016 presidential nominee, would later express dismay over Mr. Graham's transformation during the Trump era. In 2019, she told radio host Howard Stern that he had been someone she admired and liked enormously before he had become a devotee of Trump, whose bullying, name-calling approach to politics was abhorred by Democrats. I saw him as somebody who, you know, had been working to try to figure out what he believed and how he could do things, Clinton said. It's like he had a brain snatch, you know? From Trump antagonist to Trump loyalist. In 2015, Mr. Graham announced what would become a quixotic campaign for president. Outside his views on foreign policy, he was seen as a moderate Republican. A year before, he had survived an effort by the Tea Party movement and right-wing commentators to force him out of office. They branded him Flimsy Lindsey or Graham Nesty over such apostasies as working with Democrats on climate change and immigration, where he supported widening a path to citizenship for undocumented people. I want to be president to protect our nation that we all love so much from all threats, foreign and domestic, Mr. Graham said in announcing his candidacy. So get ready. I know I'm ready. He and Trump, who was running his first and ultimately victorious presidential campaign, clashed often on the debate stage, and Trump at one point gave out Mr. Graham's personal cell phone number on television. After Mr. Graham called him a jackass, as it turns out, the senator was the wrong candidate for the moment in a party that was turning towards Trump's brand of nativist populism. Mr. Graham left the race in 2015 before the first votes were cast. He subsequently endorsed former Florida Governor Jeb Bush and later Senator Ted Cruz, Republican of Texas, only to see their campaigns go down in flames against Trump. Once Trump was in office, Mr. Graham began cozying up to the new president, looking past Trump's demeaning of the Vietnam heroism of Mr. Graham's friend and idol, McCain, who had been a prisoner of war for 5.5 years and was diagnosed with deadly brain cancer in 2017. Mr. Graham insisted his evolution on Trump was based on acceptance, not opportunism. I said he was a xenophobic, race-baiting religious bigot, he told CBS News in 2018. I ran out of adjectives while the American people spoke, and they rejected my analysis. He and Trump bonded over golf outings, and Mr. Graham constantly fed the president's famous appetite for flattery. I think Lindsey likes the president a lot more than he thought he would, Steve Largit, a former congressman and confidant of Mr. Graham, told New York Magazine in 2018. I think Lindsey feels a little bit like the adult in the room speaking with the president. There's something about, I'm not going to say innocence, but the president's affability as well as his naivete that Lindsey is drawn to. Mr. Graham wavered after the January 6, 2021 riot at the U.S. Capitol by Trump supporters seeking to overturn the result of the 2020 presidential election after Trump did little to stop the violence. Trump and I, we have a hell of a journey. I hate it to end this way. Oh my God, I hate it. From my point of view, he's been a consequential president. But today, all I can say is count me out. Enough is enough, Mr. Graham said at the time. Still, Mr. Graham did not join 7 other Republican senators the following month in voting to convict Trump of inciting an insurrection after he was impeached by the House. With the resurrection of Trump's political career during the 2024 election cycle, Mr. Graham quickly made his way back in the fold. Last month, with his primary approaching, the senator made his pitch to South Carolina voters by noting that he had Trump's endorsement. If you want somebody who can go to Washington to help him, I'm your best choice. Gerald Dillard contributed to this report. And over to our next article, a Washington Post exclusive. Survivors of Iranian attack that killed six U.S. troops say generals ignored warnings. The drone strike on Port Shuaiba in Kuwait occurred on the second day of the war. Those who were there say they fear no one will be held accountable. This was written by Tara Kopp and Alex Horton. Seconds after an Iranian drone strike, his unit's operations center in Kuwait, an army general response for the troops inside got up from the floor, grabbed his protective vest and helmet, and shouted an order to a soldier beside him, "Get out." It was March 1st, barely a day into the U.S. war against Iran. The drone hit in the center of the building at Port Shuaiba, its concussive blast hurling troops into walls and igniting a deadly fire, survivors of the strike told the Washington Post. Brigadier General Clint Barnes ran for the emergency exit and to a nearby protective bunker, even as dozens of men and women under his command remained behind, said the soldier ordered to flee with him. "We shouldn't have run out of the effing building," the soldier added, his voice trembling, as he recounted how, once the bunker steel doors were reopened, he tried to head back to the building to help, but Barnes told him to stay put. "I can't just, like, watch this happen," he recalled thinking. At the urging of another officer who was running towards the fire, the soldier said he went back to the operations center and began calling out through the smoke, hoping to find survivors. The general, the soldier said, did not. Barnes' decision-making following the drone strike is one of several episodes that have left those sent to Port Shuaiba embittered toward their leadership, according to this soldier and many others who spoke with the Post as senior military officials finalized the internal investigation of the incident. Six soldiers with the Army's 103rd Sustainment Command died as a result of the strike, and dozens more were wounded, some seriously. The attack stands as one of the Iran war's costliest for U.S. personnel and the Trump administration, souring many Americans on the president's decision to start the conflict and raising questions about the precautions taken ahead of time to protect those put in harm's way. This account is based on interviews with 117 people, including soldiers who had survived the stake and others' firsthand witnesses, as well as people with knowledge of the military's investigation. Most spoke on the condition of anonymity, citing a fear of reprisal or to discuss details of the military's examination of the incident. The Port Shuaiba attack has left those most directly involved with complex feelings of guilt and betrayal, several soldiers explained. Some said they had questioned whether they did enough to help those who died. Some soldiers who were wounded said the military's medical system failed them. Many expressed anger towards Barnes and the commander above him, Major General John Hinson, alleging that both leaders ignored intelligence warnings that Port Shuaiba was a probable Iranian target. "They are angry that the generals sent troops there despite internal assessments that advised against the move, in part because the facility lacked adequate defenses against drones," the soldier said. The assessments were described to the Post by troops familiar with their details. Neither Barnes nor Hinson responded to requests for comment. The Army declined to address the soldiers' complaints directly, but broadly defended the unit's leadership and its decision-making. Several soldiers interviewed for this report said they doubt that the military's investigation, which was shared with the families of the deceased last week, will hold anyone accountable for moving troops to Port Shuaiba despite known vulnerabilities, or for the lack of medical care some soldiers said they experienced after the attack. "If we don't learn from these mistakes, if we just all believe the same lie, then it will happen to another unit later on and they'll end up in the same situation we were in," said Major Stephen Ramsbottom, who was in the building when it was hit. A U.S. official familiar with the investigation findings confirmed that the investigation currently does not address any punitive action or assign fault for the attack and response. A second U.S. official familiar with the investigation said the soldier's understanding of the facility's defenses was not accurate and that the investigation found that Port Shuaiba and the surrounding area had a layered defense against drones and incoming missiles. It was not immediately clear when the military investigation's findings will be made public. U.S. Army Central, the command that oversees units deployed in the Middle East, said in written responses to questions from the Post that Port Shuaiba was selected in accordance with operational plans, was fortified, and had enough bunker space for the troops assigned there. Intelligence and air defense-related aspects were addressed by the investigation, which will be released at a later date, Army Central said in its statement. Army Central has completed a separate classified investigation of the intelligence warnings and defense capabilities surrounded the attack, an official Army official said. Those findings are unlikely to be made public. The warnings. The Army's 103rd Expeditory Sustainment Command, deployed to Kuwait's Camp Arifjan in September, and was responsible for coordinating logistics support for thousands of troops deployed to the Middle East. Although Camp Arifjan had air defense systems in place, the Pentagon, in the weeks before the war, moved troops off its large bases in the region and scattered them across smaller facilities with hopes of making it more difficult for Iran to target American personnel. Port Shuaiba, situated along the Persian Gulf, about 30 minutes from Arifjan, was a candidate, and a team from the 103rd was sent to scout it out, soldiers told the Post. They found immediate issues, three soldiers said. Port Shuaiba's big voice wasn't working, two soldiers told the Post. The base-wide threat warning systems used loudspeakers mounted high on poles to instruct troops to seek cover when a missile launch was detected. Nearby air defense systems did intercept some small drones at the and near the port, soldiers said. But Shuaiba did not have any of the systems that would take down the one-way attack SASH drones, and initial security assessments found that the base was not adequately protected, they said. It was a worrying shortfall, similar to an attack in Jordan in 2024, when a base without enough air defenses suffered an Iranian proxy drone that attack that killed three U.S. troops. At Shuaiba, there were no overhead coverings to blunt attacks or otherwise conceal troops from overhead surveillance. The Post previously reported a lack of preparation that runs counter to the Army's own guidelines. The unit's force protection assessments recommended against positioning any personnel at Shuaiba Port. One soldier wrote in a June complaint to the Army Inspector General that was reviewed by the Post. An Army official said the service does not comment on Inspector General investigations. By December, as tensions with Iran swelled and the Trump administration ordered a major military buildup in the Middle East, both Barnes and Hinson received classified briefings on Port Shuaiba's vulnerabilities, three soldiers told the Post. The generals were also provided intelligence that Shuaiba was on the Iranian hit list, the soldier said. We knew it was an identified target, one of the soldiers said. In its statement to the Post, Army Central did not address questions about the unit's force protection assessments. Port Shuaiba may have been considered safe because, in the summer of 2025, when President Donald Trump ordered strikes on Iran's main nuclear facilities, the 103rd's predecessors in Kuwait had relocated there and not been hit, three soldiers said. But Iran had responded only in a limited manner then, firing a one major U.S. base, but not escalating further against other Western targets. As Trump publicly threatened military action, Barnes and Hinson were warned that if Iran's leadership was eliminated, all locations where U.S. forces might be located would be targeted, not just military bases, one of the soldiers said. We've got to change our plans, another soldier said. He told Barnes months before the attack. This is dangerous. Army Central declined to address the claim in its response to the Post. In the weeks before the unit's move to Port Shuaiba, soldiers attempted to improve the facility's protective measures, several of the soldiers said. Chief Warrant Officer Robert M. Marzen, who was among those killed in the March 1st strike, worked with a few others to get the Big Voice system operational, surviving soldiers told the Post. The system was working at the time of the attack, Army Central confirmed in its statement to the Post. The 103rd also tried to have a truck-mounted drone defense system called the Eagles, E-A-G-L-S, sent to the facility. The two soldiers said Army Central did not fulfill the request, three soldiers said. It was denied because of lack of assets, one of the soldiers said. Army Central declined to address the claim in its response to the Post. The unit also deployed to Shuaiba without their weapons, two soldiers said. No one even had a weapon, one of the soldiers said. No crew-served weapons, no automatic weapons. We all left of that in the arms of arms room at Arifjan. In the days before the strike, multiple soldiers reported seeing quadcopter drones in Port Shuaiba, possibly surveilling them, three soldiers told the Post. They also said that despite the intelligence warnings, it was widely assumed that a military operation against Iran would be quick, with minimal retaliation, like it had been the summer before. The attack. U.S. and Israeli forces launched Operation Epic Fury at 1:15 a.m. on February 28th, attacking more than 1,000 targets across Iran in the first 24 hours. Iran launched hundreds of drones and missiles in response. When a threat was detected, Port Shuaiba would receive an alert from Camp Arifjan to activate its Big Voice. Throughout the first day, Major Cody A. Quirk and others staffed the system, sending an alarm throughout the facility for troops to take cover. The announcements would send soldiers scrambling from the operations center to nearby bunkers, where sometimes they would remain for several hours before receiving an all-clear. The disruptions were on the unit's leadership, multiple soldiers told the Post. Barnes had a small number of essential staff remain in the building during the alerts, and Hinson told another service member, "We can't just have people sleeping in the bunkers," two soldiers said. Pressures to get back in the building during those alerts also came from Barnes' senior enlisted advisor, Command Sergeant Major Javier Camposano, Jr., six soldiers said. Soldiers who spoke to the Post described two instances in which the unit's leadership urged Quirk to see if an all-clear could be called, including a half an hour before the fatal attack. Neither Barnes nor Copinsano responded to requests for comment, and Army Central declined to address questions about the soldiers' claims. On March 1st, the final Big Voice warning before the fatal attack occurred around 4:30 a.m. This time, the troops waited for more than 4 hours in the bunkers, and patience grew thin. Some chose to go back inside before the all-clear was called so they could get caught up on their work, several of the soldiers said. During that time, Campisano urged another soldier to reach out to Cork and asked if the all-clear could be sounded so the rest of the force could go back to operations center, as well as six soldiers told the Post. The all-clear was issued around 9 a.m. One soldier familiar with the subsequent investigation said that the Camp Arifjan did not have a log of an all-clear being issued, but that there were so many alerts occurring at the same time that it's possible it was just not recorded. Army Central did not address questions about the all-clear. About 30 minutes later, a single Iranian Shahed drone found its target and dove. two service members who were walking outside when the drone hit said they heard a whistling sound and a noise like a lawnmower. When I looked up, it was pretty much vertical, one of the soldiers told the Post. There was no reaction time. The Shahid crashed into the center of the building. Computers and lights blew out, turning pieces of metal, glass, and plastic into shrapnel. That cut up the soldiers in the room, survivors recalled. The blast threw Ramsbottom from his chair and into a hallway, and a piece of shrapnel lodged in the back of his head, he told the Post. He said he came to after hearing one voice yell, "We need help over here." Ramsbottom felt his way through the debris to where soldiers were trying to save lives of Cork and Master Sergeant Noah L. Tijens, both of whom died in the attack. "There was stuff on fire everywhere," Ramsbottom said. "I helped Tijens get out. Then, as I kept going to the back of the building, people were just bringing people out and handing them to me." Ramsbottom did not see either of the two generals, he said. They weren't at the muster point inside Port Shuaiba, and the Chevy pickup trucks used by the generals were gone, he said. "We asked where they were," Ramsbottom said, and I remember somebody saying, "Well, Hinson was bleeding pretty badly." Hinson was last seen by the soldiers who spoke to the Post sitting near a bunker with Barnes. His face was bloodied, and he appeared dazed, two soldiers recalled. "Barnes did not appear to be injured," two of the soldiers said. The Army deferred questions about Barnes to the Army Reserve, which had not responded to a request for comment. Army Central defended the general's actions in the aftermath of the attack, saying in its statement to the Post that leadership immediately assisted with the on-scene evacuation of personnel and worked directly with personnel on the ground to establish initial accountability before being medically evacuated due to their own injuries. In its statement, the command said that Hinson suffered a traumatic brain injury, or TBI, and a wound to his hand. The statement did not address what injuries Barnes may have had. None of the troops interviewed by the Post recalled seeing Hinson or Barnes assist as survivors carried out the dead and tended to the wounded. "A lot of us were hurt," Ramsbottom said, adding that the shrapnel in the barn, or the back of his head, was painful, but he was not bleeding as profusely as some others were. "We stayed," he said, "and made sure everyone got out." In addition to Cork, 35, Marzen, 54, and Tijens, 42, the strike resulted in the deaths of Master Sergeant Nicole M. Moore, 39, Sergeant Declan J. Cody, 20, and Major Jeffrey R. O'Brien, 45. More than 30 others were injured. The aftermath. From the muster point inside Port Shuaiba, the attack survivors climbed into unit vans and trucks and drove themselves to a hospital in Kuwait City. Several of the soldiers said, "The injured spent a day before being sent to a safe houses nearby," they said. A few days later, about 10 troops, the most seriously wounded, were evacuated from Kuwait for more intensive medical treatment. 24 others were flown out on March 10th, 9 days after the attack. For many of the troops, their final encounter with Barnes occurred in a parking lot in downtown Kuwait. He shook each soldier's hand as though they boarded a bus that took them to a C-17 transport plane bound for Germany, several soldiers said. "He told me he was proud of me and that I've done a good job," said one. Soldiers told the Post that they still needed medical care at that point for shrapnel wounds and broken bones, or that they had not been screened for brain injuries or other internal wounds. They said they felt relief once they knew they were headed to Germany, home to a premier military hospital, Landstuhl Regional Medical Center. But when they arrived in Germany, military medical teams had no clue we had injured personnel on the flight, said one of the soldiers. Doctors told them that because the soldiers weren't recorded on the flight's manifest as medical evacuees or listed in the military's casualty proceeding database as seriously injured, the hospital could not admit them, several soldiers said. They did have their wounds dressed and received some treatment in their ER, but only as outpatients. They were then sent to nearby barracks to wait for a flight to the United States. At Lundstall, everyone said the same thing, one soldier said. We're sorry. It's the system. There's nothing that can be done. Officials at Lundstall did not respond to requests for comment. In its statement, Army Central defended its handling of the wounded, saying that medical professionals in theater first determined how to classify their injuries and that all affected personnel received continuous physical, behavioral, and TBI care. To investigate the tragedy, Hinson initially appointed a mid-career officer under his command to conduct the review, an Army official told the Post. That alarmed some of the unit's soldiers who answered questions from the officer. One said they came away with the sense that we are investigating ourselves and found no wrongdoing. A military officer who has conducted investigations of high-profile incidents like the Port Shuaiba attack explains that to ensure such reviews are done objectively, it is essential that the person in charge come from outside the effective organization. The whole point, this person said, is to have a disinterested officer. In its statement to the Post, Army Central said the Hinson appointee was tasked only with collecting preliminary information. An Army official told the Post that the investigation was later taken over by Army Central and overseen by a more senior officer. The investigation's findings were approved by Lieutenant General Patrick Frank, this official said. Frank was headed of Army Central at the time of the Port Shuaiba attack. The Trump administration recently made him the number two general at U.S. Central Command, which has coordinated all aspects of the Iran campaign. A spokesman for Frank said the general was declining to comment on the investigation at this time. After a week in Germany, the wounded troops departed for the United States before boarding their flight. Each soldier and their belongings had to be weighed on a large scale. I told them, we have a lot of extra bags because we had carried the fallen stuff and the wounded stuff, one soldier said. When crews weighing their luggage saw the large piles of gear, you could see it in their faces, the soldiers continued. Two of them started to cry. Jarrett Lay and Aaron Schaefer also contributed to this report. And over to our next article, a Washington Post exclusive. He fleeced the Navy for millions, then fled the country. Now he wants a pardon. In an exclusive interview, the legendary con man known as Fat Leonard, back in prison, tells the Post about his wild escape and his bid for a presidential pardon. This was written by Craig Whitlock. From Lompoc, California. Wearing an extra-large tan prison uniform, the man who seduced legions of U.S. Navy officers with prostitutes and bribes shuffled into a visiting room at a remote federal penitentiary on the Pacific coast. He squeezed his hulking frame into a tiny plastic chair. A grin twinkled across his face. He had some secrets to tell. In an exclusive interview with the Washington Post, Leonard Glenn Francis, the legendary con man better known as Fat Leonard, revealed for the first time in cinematic detail how he bamboozled U.S. authorities in 2022 by escaping house arrest and fleeing to Mexico, Cuba, and Venezuela before he was caught and returned to the United States 15 months later. Federal officials had never fully explained how Francis, a defense contractor who once played a critical role supporting Navy operations in Asia, absconded from home detention in San Diego nearly 4 years ago, despite warnings from prosecutors that he was an extreme flight risk. By court order, the 350-pound maritime tycoon was supposed to be under 24/7 surveillance as he awaited sentencing for bribery, fraud, and conspiracy. Yet, according to Francis, he vanished with an astonishing ease. Early on Sunday morning, over Labor Day weekend, while a private security guard was AWOL, he sheared off the electronic monitoring bracelet clamped around his ankle and hopped in an Uber. Within 30 minutes, he had safely crossed the Mexican border and sped to an airfield in Tijuana, where a private jet he had chartered and was waiting to fly him to Havana in style. Meanwhile, in San Diego, the lifelong Elvis fan left in his home a mannequin of the King of Rock and Roll wearing a watchman's hat as a farewell taunt to U.S. officials who didn't discover he had disappeared until a few hours later. "I did it so they would find Elvis on guard," he chuckled. Compounding the insult, Francis, a Malaysian citizen, had acquired a passport under their noses. Court officials thought he had only had expired travel documents, but Francis said he simply asked someone to apply for a new passport on his behalf from the Malaysian consulate in Los Angeles, where he made his run for the border of Breeze. "It wasn't rocket science," he said of his escape. There was a lot of negligence on the government's part. In a 3-hour interview, the 61-year-old businessman also answered lingering questions about his role as the mastermind of the most extensive corruption scandal in the U.S. military history, a contracting scheme that lasted for more than 2 decades. Investigators found that he applied hundreds of U.S. Navy officers with cases of champagne, humiditors of Cuban cigars, and 5-star hotel suites, while he overbilled the government for resupplying shipments during port calls in Asia. 10 Navy officers admitted to federal authorities that they leaked him classified information in exchange for prostitutes and other bribes. As to how he gotten away with the graft for so long, Francis bragged that his practice of wining and dining Navy personnel with lavish meals and sex parties was an open secret. He said senior brass embraced it because his Singapore-based company, Glen Defense Marine Asia, held $200 million in federal contracts and provided reliable service. "I was doing what the Navy wanted me to do," he said. "Everybody was aware of what's going on, and I just delivered." Now held at Lompoc, a federal prison about 150 miles northwest of Los Angeles, there was another subject Francis was keen to discuss, his bid for presidential clemency. Like several other intentionally known fraudsters, including crypto racketeer Samuel Bankman-Fried, a fellow inmate in a separate part of the prison complex here, Francis said he and his lawyers are preparing an appeal to President Donald Trump to grant a pardon or commute the remainder of his prison sentence. Francis said he is seeking leniency in part because he has kidney cancer and worries he will die before his scheduled release from prison in late 2030. "I don't know how much time I have left," he said. Francis was diagnosed with stage 4 kidney cancer in 2017. Doctors at first estimated he only had months to live, but he said a miracle drug boosted his immune system and prolonged his life. He described himself as among the walking sick in prison. "I am borderline. I could go down any time." And this article continues on, but that is all the time I have for today. My name is Billy, and I've been reading you the Washington Post for the Talking Information Center. Have a wonderful day, and thank you for listening.
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Hello, everyone, and welcome to the Atlantic Magazine program, brought to you by Sun Sounds of Arizona. My name is Chuck Berry. I'm your Sun Sounds volunteer reader. The articles I'll be reading today are from the online edition of the Atlantic Magazine. So I hope you enjoy the program today. The title of the first article is "The Vibe Session is Over. The Perma Session is Here. Why Americans Are So Unhappy," by Annie Lowry. According to Americans, it is bad out there. Real bad. This month, the University of Michigan's Index of Consumer Sentiment dropped to its lowest point since 1952, when the survey started. A poll of potential Republican voters found that just 43% rated the economy as excellent or good, and 55% as fair or poor. For potential Democratic voters, the shares were 5% and 94%, respectively. Low-income families are nervous, and so are high-income ones. Students and retirees are dour. Rural and urban voters are dissatisfied. People are worried about the present and future. They're concerned for themselves and their neighbors. Indeed, households are feeling worse about their personal finances and the broader state of the economy than they did during the great inflation of the 1970s, when the cost of groceries doubled and the government was forced to ration gasoline. The Volcker shock from 1979 to 1982, when the average interest rate on 30-year mortgages hit 18.6%, and the country went into devastating back-to-back recessions. The early months of the coronavirus pandemic, when 200,000 firms collapsed, the unemployment rate flirted with 15%, and essentials such as infant formula became impossible to find. And the Great Recession, when the stock market lost half its value, the banking system teetered on the brink of implosion, and lenders foreclosed on 6 million homes. I have been covering the Vibe Session for a few years now, and I thought I mostly understood it. Headline economic statistics are failing to capture the fragility and strain that consumers are experiencing. Families are struggling to afford child care and health care. The housing shortage is eating into incomes. Inflation is pissing consumers off every time they hit the grocery store. Inequality is cleaving the haves and the have-nots. A hiring freeze is preventing young people from embarking on their chosen career. But seeing the latest consumer sentiment figures and comparing them with hard economic data, I found that my usual explanations fell short. Americans are expressing some of the deepest, broadest, and stubbornest economic pessimism ever recorded. They're doing so even though nearly every American who wants a job has one, and the stock market is booming. Things aren't perfect, and people have plenty of reasons to be disappointed, but I couldn't come up with a coherent explanation for why people are this down about an economy this good, and why they are so mad right now. Instead of trying to understand why the American people were right, I began trying to understand why they were wrong. We shouldn't call it a vibe session anymore, I came to think. Vibes are temporary, and whatever this is isn't going away. It's a perma session. People have stopped believing that the economy can be good and have lost the willingness to admit that they are doing well. That pessimism might be harder to fix than an actual downturn. At this point, I feel obligated to harp on an unpopular and perhaps even offensive truth, a truth that Americans don't want to hear,
and don't want to believe. A truth that might get me ripped apart in the comments and actuallyed across the internet. This economy is delivering significant improvements in living standards for the majority of American families across the income spectrum. This economy is pretty darn great. 96 out of every 100 Americans who want a job have one. The rate of unemployment is low, and the rate of labor force participation is high, meaning that there's no pool of discouraged workers lurking behind the marquee jobs statistics. Young workers are struggling to establish themselves, given businesses' caution around hiring. Still, the tight labor market has fueled wage gains that have swelled family budgets, even after accounting for inflation. Real disposable personal income, which measures how much spending power Americans actually have, is at a record high. Inequality has eased following an extended period in which the earnings of low-income Americans grew faster than those of their rich peers. People are spending more than they ever have on rent and health care, sure, but also on DoorDash and meals in restaurants, vacations, cars, pets, clothing, and wellness, concierge doctors, supplements, red light masks. Part of the reason app-based gambling has taken off is because dudes are flush enough to afford stupid prop bets. A few years ago, or even 1 year ago, we had much more reason to worry. In 2022, nominal prices jumped 8%, forcing the Federal Reserve to jack up interest rates. Economists debated whether the country would need to undergo a brief recession to restore price stability, or whether we would end up in a 1970s-style stagflationary cycle. Pretty much everyone thought we would enter a double-dip downturn. Yet businesses and households shrugged it all off. Companies kept hiring, investors kept investing, families kept spending. Despite the doom and gloom, resilience has been the hallmark of the post-COVID economy. The United States has powered through a change of power in Washington, a trade war, a hot war with Iran, a sharp round of monetary tightening, and an extended government shutdown without the engine giving out. Look outside this country, and American prosperity comes into sharper relief. Europe's GDP per capita was 77% of the United States's, as in 2008. Now the continent is half as productive. The American middle class is richer than the middle class of every major European economy. If France and Britain were states, they would be the poorest in the Union. Look outside this millennium, and the current prosperity becomes dazzling. Americans feel worse now than they did at every financial nadir we have hit since the world wars. Many insist that the middle class had it better in the 1950s and 60s, when a single income could cover a big suburban ranch house with a picket fence and a yard for the kids. Except that, for most Americans, it could not. The average American today purchases nearly twice as much stuff as the average American did in the early 1990s. Homes are twice as large as they were in the 1960s, when a significant subset of Americans did not have indoor plumbing. What gives, then? Why do people feel so terrible? A few persistent trends are weighing on consumer assessments of the economy, and a few structural factors are keeping Americans from feeling as comfortable as their bank statements and the national accounts suggest they should. Inequality is perhaps the most fundamental. The top 10% of American earners
make as much as the bottom 90%. The richest 1% of households account for more wealth than the entirety of the middle class. Inequity has frozen intergenerational mobility. A kid born to poor parents has less than a 1 in 10 chance of making it to the top fifth of the income ladder, and driven a wedge in life expectancy. Rich men live 15 years longer than poor men. This slows growth, destroys social trust, increases judgment and moralism, and saps societal happiness. Add to this a cost of living crisis that has squeezed working families. For more than two decades, the cost of essential services, child care, health care, higher education, and elder care, has crept up faster than the overall pace of inflation. Since the Great Recession, a huge and growing housing shortage has led rents and mortgages to skyrocket. Millions of Americans are living in apartments they consider too small or too shabby, in neighborhoods they do not really want to live in. Millions are putting off getting married, purchasing a home, having a child, starting a business, or switching careers, thanks to housing costs. When the pandemic hit, the price of everything jumped, increasing the salience of the affordability crisis. Once the supply chains unsnarled, the tight labor market came with a strange, uncomfortable downside. Rising wages for low-income workers translated into raising prices for middle and high-income consumers. Janitors, home health aides, line cooks, daycare teachers, manicurists, and taxi drivers started making more. Teachers, accountants, social media consultants, inventory managers, and payroll administrators did not exactly like it. Then there's polarization. Republicans and Democrats view the economy far more differently than they used to. What was a 20-point gap in partisan economic expectations during the Reagan and Obama administrations has become a 50-point gap during the Trump administrations. The size of the partisan divide in expectations has completely dominated rational assessments of the economy, argues Joanne Sue, the director of the University of Michigan's surveys of consumers. These factors help explain why the vibes got so awful after the Great Recession, but they don't explain why people are so much more fed up today than they were a year ago or 3 years ago. Maybe voters are ticked off that prices haven't come down in the way Trump said they would. Paul Krugman has argued, maybe the 2022 price spike was uniquely challenging relative to historical antecedents. Jared Bernstein and David Posthumus have theorized. Perhaps voters need a few more years of wage gains beating price hikes before they feel good again. Maybe families are furious that gas prices are spiking right before summer travel season. Or maybe this has less to do with the real economy than you might think. Americans seem to be mad about everything, or in spite of everything. Rates of teen pregnancy, domestic abuse, vehicle crashes, and violent crime have plummeted. Nobody cares. Scientists have saved babies, extended lifetimes, and cured cancers. Nobody cares. Researchers came up with a drug that takes the struggle out of dieting. Nobody cares. The unemployment rate goes up. Nobody cares. The unemployment rate goes down. Nobody cares.
inequality goes up, nobody cares. And inequality goes down, nobody cares. Or rather, everybody cares, and they're cynical and furious. As Sam Peltzman of the University of Chicago has found, the country has experienced a sudden, sharp, and historically unprecedented decline in self-reported happiness across nearly all typical demographics and geographies. Roughly 20 to 25 percentage points more Americans describe themselves as very happy than not so happy from 1970 to 2020. Then the not so happy group swelled and the very happy group shrank, narrowing the gap to 0 to 5 percentage points, where it has remained. He calls it the happiness crash. The crash coincides with a collapse in institutional confidence. Americans are giving up on the Supreme Court, the military, corporations, the education system, religious groups, medical professionals, and scientists. It also coincides with a collapse in civic trust. Fewer people think that their neighbors are trustworthy. Fewer believe that the political system can or will deliver for them. Fair enough, I guess. Institutions haven't exactly acquitted themselves well since the Great Recession. Still, the Internet nurtures these Hobbesian splenetic views. We never got back to socializing in person after COVID, as my colleague Derek Thompson has noted, and the social media we replaced our friends with lost the social part. In a few decades, we have gone from comparing ourselves with our neighbors to comparing ourselves with our friends on Facebook, to sucking on a gavage tube of unabashedly consumerist, questionably accurate, highly emotional, and extremely polarizing short-form video content, milled for us by attention-farming software. TikTok videos and Instagram reels make people fiscally delulu. I hate myself, encouraging manic sprint spending and inculcating money dysmorphia. At the same time, they give people a delulu. Yet I can't stop, sense of how the economy is doing. I search for phrases such as, how jobs are doing.

crashing the whole labor market, along with crypto spam. This kind of negativity drives engagement. To be fair to TikTok, even the real news has gotten far more dire. Because we live in a complicated, unequal, and expensive economy, there's always a true but incomplete scary story to tell. People are distressed about gas prices and inflation and the housing market. Or they're distressed about everything, and gas prices and inflation and the housing market are fuel for their dissatisfaction. Or they're distressed about everything because they're shotgunning horror stories about how fragile the economy is while watching people redecorate their casitas in earth tones. And so they're redecorating their bedroom in earth tones, and they're terrified because Donald Trump is in the office, or because one day he won't be, I think. And if you point out the prosperity we are all experiencing, if definitely not enjoying, people berate you for being snooty and or naive. In a roundabout way, the country's affluence might be contributing to its pessimism. 70 years ago, voters were overwhelmingly concerned with life and death issues, war, hunger, disease, violence. Today, voters are more worried about social concerns, the environment, minority rights, immigration, health policy, casitas, I guess. They have shifted from materialism to post-materialism in the framing of the political scientist Ronald Engelhardt. And post-materialism has driven the rise of identity politics, which revolve more around who a person is and what they want rather than what they truly need. I don't see an easy salve for what's ailing us, even if prices at the pump go back down. People aren't going to change how they spend their time. Social media platforms aren't going to change what kind of content they deliver. Voters aren't going to become less jaded, polarized, riven by contempt, puffed up on self-righteousness, or susceptible to fear-mongering, just as they won't become more trusting of major institutions. If measurable improvements in the economy have little effect on measured sentiment, a crucial feedback loop between good politics and good policies is broken. We may end up with the economy we fear we already have, and if that happens, I suppose you could say that we ask for it. And that completes the first very long article. The vibe session is over. The perma session is here. By Annie Lowry. This next article is titled, College Should Be Way More Fun. I'm not talking about keg stands. I'm talking about the joyous mysteries of intellectual life. By Michael A. Elliott. One afternoon last fall, a class full of Amherst seniors forgot I was there. In the 19th century octagonal room, where I taught my course on fiction, they were deep in an argument about the tempestuous ending of Henry James's The Turn of the Screw, about whether the ghosts haunting two children in a Gothic country house are real, about whether they exist only in the deteriorating mind of their governess, about why one of the children dies at the novel's conclusion, about whether he even dies at all. The famously ambiguous novel is strewn with evidence to support incompatible interpretations, and my students found it all. The discussion became loud, animated. People smiled, then laughed. Nobody was waiting for me to tell them the answer. The room was theirs, all eight sides of it. A large language model on one of their phones would have exhausted the debate with just a few keystrokes. Try it. Ask ChatGPT or Gemini
If the ghosts in

0: the turn of the screw are real, and they will, with alarming speed, give you a few bullet points for rival interpretations, and then stand ready for the next question. Ask one to pick a side, and it will do so with triumphant certainty. Definitely? No, the ghosts do not exist, ChatGPT told me. Or it might offer you a cheeky riff to tie things off, as Claude recently did for me. The real answer may simply be that James wanted the question to haunt you. The ghosts are haunting. Get it? My point is that the LLMs are more right or wrong than their human counterparts, but that the speed at which they churn through the argument is the exact opposite of the slow, messy conversation that unfolded in front of me last fall. What makes the turn of the screw so generative is that it hasn't a hidden answer waiting to be unlocked. James built the ambiguity in on purpose, and lingering over that uncertainty, turning it over, is the entire point. The story, as one of the characters famously says, won't tell. That kind of intellectual experience, irreducibly human, stubbornly inconclusive, is precisely what artificial intelligence cannot offer. AI is a certainty machine. Ask a question, get an answer. But the most important questions don't work that way, and learning to live inside them and to enjoy living inside them may be the most valuable thing that a liberal education can teach. In all the hand-wringing about higher education and its future, we risk turning our colleges into joyous, joyless job preparations, political death matches, or both. We've forgotten the most important thing of all, that thinking can be deeply pleasurable. Anxiety about the outsourcing of human thought to computational models is perhaps the dominant strain in our educational discourse at the moment, and plenty has been written about how to protect our campuses from intellectual erosion at a moment when nearly 9 in 10 students are using AI in their studies. Cal Newport, the computer science professor and productivity writer, has offered one kind of solution. Treat cognitive fitness like physical fitness. Universities, he said, should become citadels of concentration, functioning like a Navy SEAL boot camp, to prepare students for intellectual hardship. As any athlete will tell you, if you are going to succeed, you have to put in the hard work of the weight room. Lift, rest, repeat. I'm a fan of Newport's, but when we treat education solely as a grim, rigorous workout meant to stave off cognitive decline, we forget that the reason athletes engage in intense physical preparation is so they can participate in games and contests that are deeply pleasurable. As Crash Davis famously demands of his teammates in Bull Durham, fun, goddammit! Athletics is not the same as preparation for war, nor is the work of deep thinking. Both are social activities that require hard work, yes, but both are accompanied by the possibility of something else, joy. We cannot lose sight of that pleasure, and not only because of AI. Over the past few years, educators have watched students succumb to the rush to righteousness, an urgent reflex to seize the correct moral or political position, and then vociferously defend it by disputing the legitimacy of all others. It is a rejection of the slow work of wrestling with ambiguity. What Newport's boot camp metaphor misses, and what the ideological piety that plays out on social media completely neglects is that the play of ideas is the essential counterweight to both intellectual laziness and rigid dogma. Intellectual play is less like a modern sporting event and more like those endless playground games of tag and wiffle ball you played as a kid. It is a social mode of inquiry propelled by boundless curiosity and a healthy skepticism. Play prevents thinkers and the institutions they inhabit from becoming rooted, fixed, and dull. As Richard Hofstadter put it long ago in Anti-Intellectualism in American Life, quote, whatever the intellectual is too certain of, if he is healthily playful, he begins to find unsatisfactory. The meaning of his intellectual life lies not in the possession of truth, but in the quest for new uncertainties. An undergraduate education must facilitate this kind of slow thinking and its playfulness. It is through play, not painful reps at the intellectual gym, that we do the crucial pedagogical work of teaching our students how to think with both creativity and rigor. It is through play that we are invited to embrace the messy, circuitous, and experimental nature of human curiosity. When professors play as intellectuals, we introduce our students to one of the most valuable gifts we have to offer, the pleasure of the life of the mind. One persistent criticism of the work that we do on college campuses is that it seems hopelessly frivolous and out of touch. How can a room full of students debating the turn of the screw have any relevance to the profound civic and technological challenges of our own time? It's impossible to ignore that humanities enrollment has been in decline for well over a decade because of the fear that this kind of activity offers nothing in the way of a marketable skill or quantifiable return on investment. Yet what we need to know now, and will need even more as machine thinking works its way deeper and deeper into the workplace, is the capacity for human judgment. Judgment that is human not only because a person made it, but also because they have learned to think together with other humans about challenges that have no clear answer or solution. When students debate whether the ghosts in James's novel are real or imagined, they are not merely settling a literary dispute. They are practicing the capacity to hold two competing interpretations in mind simultaneously, to test each against the available evidence, and to remain genuinely uncertain without becoming paralyzed. They are learning that a question worth asking is, in many cases, one that resists a clean answer. These are precisely the cognitive habits that have atrophied in our public life. Our most urgent challenges, whether the governance of artificial intelligence, the erosion of democratic norms, or the challenge of building shared meaning across fractured communities, are not engineering problems with determinable solutions. They are interpretive ones that involve weighing trade-offs and competing values. They require citizens who can listen carefully, argue charitably, tolerate complexity, and resist the pull of the obvious. The seminar room, at its best, is where that tolerance is built. About 90 years ago, one of my predecessors as president of Amherst College, Alexander Micheljohn, wrote that the art of democracy is the art of thinking independently together. That's what we learn when we engage in intellectual play, and that is what a democratic society requires, the capacity to engage not only in a contest of ideas, but also in the joyfulness of our collective striving. To be sure, it's a long road to travel from the ghosts of Henry James to a revival of our democratic life, so we should have some fun along the way. That completes the article. The author, Michael A. Elliott, is the president of Amherst College. The name of his article is College Should Be Way More Fun. I'm going to take just a moment out of the broadcast to remind those of you who may have tuned in late, you're listening to the Atlantic Magazine program brought to you by Sun Sounds of Arizona. My name is Chuck Berry. I'm your Sun Sounds volunteer reader. I'm reading from the online edition of the Atlantic Magazine. The next article is titled, The Meanest Tradition in Entertainment. Celebrity roasts have become crueler in their style of comedy and almost unwatchable. By Vikram Murthy. In 1997, Gary Shandling's meta sitcom, The Larry Sanders Show, aired an episode chronicling the behind-the-scenes preparations for a roast of the eponymous fictional late-night host. Though the event promises to celebrate Larry, it ends up being a disaster. Jerry Seinfeld drops out at the last minute. Bill Mayer mainly performs jokes from his own act. Dana Carvey and Bruno Kirby use the stage to bicker with each other. Meanwhile, Larry quietly stews over barbs about his vanity and perceived homosexuality, mostly delivered by people he doesn't respect, who appeared only because they were cajoled or pressured. "This is the worst fucking night of my life," Larry eventually remarks, not long before the prop comic Carrot Top, the evening's surprise guest, takes the stage to skewer him. Although Larry's publicist insists that the roast is a Hollywood rite of passage, the episode humorously illustrates how the industry has sapped all of the romance out of the showbiz tradition. Instead of being a raucous tribute to a friend, it's become something akin to a networking event, another venue to cultivate notoriety. I thought about this episode while watching Netflix's The Roast of Kevin Hart, in which multiple comedians and celebrities gathered to poke fun at the actor-comedian. This was no Hollywood rite of passage, but a humiliation ritual posing as a party. At Hart's roast, no insult was off the table. Height jokes, one-liners about Hart's phoned-in movies, jabs at Hart's father's crack addiction, references to Hart's frequent co-star, The Rock, that sometimes doubled as references to Hart's father's crack addiction, smirking nods to Hart's many product endorsements, and even more height jokes. Unlike Larry, Hart seemed to take the canned insults in stride by hamming up his feigned outrage and ostensibly genuine laughter for nearly 3 hours. But to me, the environment felt artificially joyous and cemented how the roast has evolved from a venue for comedic expression into an opportunity for sanctioned cruelty, all in the name of admiration. The first ever roasts were closed-door toasts to theatrical luminaries, such as Oscar Hammerstein, by members of the private New York Friars Club in the early 1900s. It was only in 1968, nearly 20 years after the Friars Club started hosting annual member roasts, that one was televised on Kraft Music Hall, an umbrella title for several musical variety series that aired on NBC. In 1973, Dean Martin borrowed the format for the final season of his self-titled variety show in an attempt to boost its flagging ratings. it ended up being a huge success. A subsequent series of specials, branded as the Dean Martin Celebrity Roasts, aired for a decade and featured mid-century A and B listers, many of whom were good friends or had been working together for years, cracking wise about famous roastees such as Frank Sinatra and Mr. T. In 1998, Comedy Central began producing and televising the traditional Friars Club roasts. A few years later, the network launched its own line of specials, which took inspiration from the Friars Club and Dean Martin ceremonies, but also courted controversy by embracing a raunchy one-upmanship sensibility. Though a veneer of good-natured joshing persisted, a coarser approach, defined by Rose Roastmaster General Jeff Ross, a frequent writer of and participant at these roasts, replaced the kinetic playfulness from the Dean Martin days. On a recent episode of Dana Carvey and David Spader's podcast, Fly on the Wall, both veteran comics pointed to the 2002 Chevy Chase roast as the moment when the format jumped from fun to foul. "I could tell there was pain in his eyes," Carvey said. "I thought, is this like an execution or something?" In that same episode, Carvey announced that he has agreed to be roasted at a future date. After falling off the air for a few years, the tradition was revived for 2024's The Roast of Tom Brady, Netflix's first-ever live roast special, featuring Brady, the former Patriots quarterback. A hit for the streamer, the roast was viewed more than 2 million times on its debut night, and featured Brady taking cracks about his divorce and the New England Patriots cheating scandals on the chin. His good sport facade faltered only once, when Ross made a crack about the prostitution scandal involving the Patriots owner, Robert Kraft. Brady went over to Ross and appeared to admonishing him. The special was a relatively commercial success, partly because of its choice of victim. Brady, a pro athlete, sacred cow, beloved by fans and hated by rivals, was a prime target for teammates and comedians alike, who all relished taking him down a peg. Early in the Hart special, Brady himself appeared on stage to snark, "I guess it wouldn't be a Kevin Hart project if it wasn't a shitty sequel." To the credit of whoever wrote that joke for Brady, the roast of Kevin Hart was indeed bloated and repetitive. Throughout the night, every roaster doubled down on variations of the same obvious observations. Because of the way roasts work today, Hart wasn't the sole target of the evening's gibes. Lizzo is fat. Pete Davidson has a dad who died on 9/11. Cheryl Underwood is black and had a husband who killed himself. Call-outs regarding political allegiances and dubious sexual histories were deployed, often in rigid, clumsy ways. Roast material tends to be circumscribed by a limited range of pre-approved topics. Any shocking jokes have been carefully choreographed to inspire gasps from the crowd while flattering the unflappability of the roastee. Hart may not have known that Shane Gillis, the night's host, would say that he could be lynched only from a bonsai tree. But despite the racist overtones, the statement was within the range of what was acceptable. It, too, was ultimately just a height joke. Early on in the special, Ted Sarandos, Netflix's co-CEO, could be seen grinning in the audience. His presence was a clear symbol of brand support for Hart, who has been in the streamer's fold for years and most recently hosted the Netflix comedy competition series Funny AF. I did say that Kevin was a Hollywood puppet, K Cat Williams, a longtime critic of Hearts, remarked on stage. I meant that the head of Netflix literally has his whole hand up Kevin's ass and can make him do anything. Of course, Netflix has produced 4 of Williams' stand-up specials since 2018, and many of the other guests also regularly feature on the streamer's programming. Following Williams' logic, Sarandos could make most everyone on the Dios do just about anything. The overwhelming Netflix presence at the roast of Kevin Hart, combined with a grin and bear it vibe from the participants, made it feel less like a comedy show and more like a branding event. That calculated atmosphere became downright phony whenever the comics acted like deploying slurs or racist and misogynistic jokes was an act of bravery. Freedom of speech is alive today, Underwood announced during her routine as she publicly thanked Netflix and Hart for showing that we can all come together and crack jokes on each other and still respect each other. But any respect for Hart exhibited by the performers was partly downwind from the money and attention they received by appearing on stage. A longtime roast attendee, Hart knows that there's plenty of profit in performing a loud, rude style of stand-up at the expense of craft or taste. Whether she intended to or not, Underwood said the quiet part aloud when she praised Hart by saying, "What he was a great businessman and a great performer," in that order. Ironically, one of the most memorable roast moments in the tradition's history came from a subversion of these foul, cruel expectations. At Bob Sager's roast in 2008, Norm MacDonald was instructed by the show's producer to be as shocking as possible. Instead of skewering his friend, however, MacDonald delivered antiquated material modified from a book of corny one-liners. "I don't know how to insult people and call them names and stuff," MacDonald later said of his routine, "because I would feel really bad, because everything you say, it has to be true, you know, or it doesn't make any sense. Nasty words tend to blend together, but unique points of view stand the test of time." And that completes the article. The author, Vikram Murthy, is a contributing writer for The Nation. He is originally from Chicago, currently based in Brooklyn. His article was titled "The Meanest Tradition in Entertainment." This next title is "They Don't Make Celebrities Like Michael Jackson Anymore." The success of Michael suggests that audiences are nostalgic for a universal kind of fame that's rare today. By Jamel Hill. A few years ago, Magic Johnson told a story about Michael Jackson that seems almost unimaginable today. In the 1980s, the former Los Angeles Lakers superstar invited Jackson to a Lakers game, an invitation the singer was initially hesitant to accept because he was worried that his presence would create too much of a frenzy. As it turns out, those fears were justified. He sat down. People went crazy, Johnson recalled to Variety. They were running from upstairs, the sides. We had to stop the game to get him out. As popular as Beyoncé, Taylor Swift, and Drake are, all have attended sporting events without causing a stoppage in play. But Michael Jackson, after he became famous, was different. He existed on a truly singular plane of stardom, and nearly 20 years after his death, he still inspires a unique level of obsession, devotion, and curiosity from fans, even those who weren't alive to see him in the flesh. The enormous success of Michael, the recently released biopic about Jackson's life, is a testament to that staying power. Already the movie is the second highest-grossing biopic of all time, and there's serious speculation that a sequel will be produced, given that the movie's timeline stops in the late 1980s. Audiences haven't been deterred by the critics largely panning the film for being shallow and offensively commercial. The flurry of headlines about what was left out of the film, most obviously the 1993 lawsuit that accused Jackson of molesting a 13-year-old, and subsequent lawsuits alleging similar abuse, also haven't mattered. Jackson settled the 1993 lawsuit and denied wrongdoing. In 2005, he was acquitted in a lawsuit brought by a different accuser. Jackson, who died in 2009, was accused of sexually assaulting 4 children in a new lawsuit filed against his estate in February. The estate has denied the allegations. Regardless of any prior negative buzz, the Michael filmmakers were counting on nostalgia, overpowering the controversy about the movie's moral footing. And they were right. I'm not ashamed to admit that I fell for it too. As I watched Michael in the theater, I was flooded by my own memories of Jackson. One of the movie's core plot points revolves around the tensions that cropped up during the planning of the Jackson's Victory Tour in 1984, where the adult Michael reunited with all of his brothers in the Jackson family. I was 9 years old when my mother took me to one of these dates. Tickets were almost impossible to get, but my stepfather at the time won a pair from a radio promotion. Our seats were so high up in the Pontiac Silver Dome, which is just outside of my hometown of Detroit, that it was a wonder my ears didn't pop. Not that I would have cared, although I can't remember every song the Jacksons sang that night, I still vividly remember how electric it felt to be in that audience. This is the exact emotional manipulation the Michael filmmakers seem to have been going for. They wanted me to remember how I'd kiss the poster of Jackson on my wall every day before school. The soap opera-esque love triangle I'd manufactured between my Barbie, Ken, and Jackson dolls. The way I'd treated the debut of the Thriller video, like it was the moon landing. How I'd prayed fervently for Jackson after his hair had caught on fire during a video shoot for a Pepsi commercial. In fact, a friend of mine from Los Angeles recently shared that she and her mother drove down to the hospital that treated Jackson for his burns to hold vigil. Even though those are specific memories, the millions of people around the globe who've watched the movie may very well relate. For better or worse, it seems that many of them have chosen to take a trip down memory lane rather than deal with the complicated reality of Jackson's life. It probably doesn't help that today the famous are no longer that famous. Modern superstars certainly seem much more accessible than Jackson ever did, because of social media and the demand from fans and business partners for more visibility. But even younger fans who never got to experience Jackson the way I did enjoy his music and imitate his dance moves. His mythology never lessened over time. It's more than just nostalgia, driving people to the theaters. Jackson has existed as a foundational piece in music history, and no fan wants to feel as if they're missing out on understanding one of the most consequential figures the industry has ever produced. This isn't to dismiss concerns about the movie's quality or the complete elimination of the child sex abuse allegations. Scenes from the 1993 lawsuit were filmed, but legal issues led to millions being spent on reshoots. But the gulf between what Michael delivers and what some people think it ought to be couldn't be wider. Fans don't want to feel uneasy about Michael Jackson. They want to see the poster on their bedroom wall. It's worth thinking about why that is. And that completes the article. The author, Jamil Hill, is a contributing writer at The Atlantic. The name of her article is "They Don't Make Celebrities Like Michael Jackson Anymore." And with that, it looks like we have run out of time for today's broadcast, and that also ends today's broadcast. You've been listening to The Atlantic magazine program, brought to you by Sun Sounds of Arizona. My name is Chuck Berry. It's been my privilege to be your volunteer reader today. I hope you enjoyed the program, and I hope you found it informative. The articles I've been reading were from the online edition of The Atlantic magazine. Stay well, stay safe, have a wonderful week, and keep listening to Sun Sounds of Arizona with its premium programming offered on a 24/7 basis. Thank you so much for spending your time with me today.
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It is time for your favorite show on Sun Sounds of Arizona, Points of View. This is the voice of your volunteer reader, Robert Rosen, and today we're going to read from the July 2026 issue of The Atlantic Magazine, and we read the feature articles from that magazine here on Points of View. So let's get started. This is headlined, As American as the Forward Pass. To understand the history of the nation, look to the history of its sports, by Sally Jenkins. The Century Box at the Royal Governor's residence in Boston was a too inviting target for young Americans with an urge to kick, throw, or swing at something British. The regiments who occupied the city to enforce the Crown's taxation were accustomed to dodging snowballs, oyster shells, and burning coals. Then one January day in 1769, a gang of boys formed a novel form of harassment. They launched an unruly game of football in the street facing the Century Box. As the boys played, the action came even closer to grazing the red coat on duty. What happened next infuriated Royal Governor Sir Francis Bernard, a meaty-faced, tilt-chinned baronet. Somehow, possibly by piling into it, the boys toppled the Century Box onto the street. The four-foot ball game was more than just a little rude boyish trick, as a newspaper account often attributed to Samuel Adams put it. It was a barrier-crushing act, an early sign of belligerently rule-testing national character. To Bernard, it was another proof of the necessity of regular troops to keep the inhabitants in order. By keeping young Bostonians in order wasn't so easy. In February 1770, another throng of boys, which may have included Paul Revere Jr., amused themselves in the street by practicing their aim with rocks and snowballs, which they threw at a loyalist merchant's windows. When their stones began hitting people inside the house, a British customs agent fired a shotgun at the boys, killing an 11-year-old named Christopher Sider. Just a week later, another street altercation resulted in the Boston Massacre, immortalized in Paul Revere's senior engraving. As Boston simmered on the eve of revolution, the scholar Darrell Leeworthy has observed, even little things like footballs kicked at soldiers could bring the city dangerously close to the edge. Viewed from the present, these young athlete patriots seem to possess a quintessentially American mix of pride, irreverence, and subversion. The Sons of Liberty challenged these energies in the fight for independence from England, but the energies hardly dissipated with the signing of the Treaty of Paris. Instead, our rebellious, rambunctious approach to athletic endeavor became part of the American ethos. You can see it in the sports we play and the way we play them. You can even see it in the way we spectate and celebrate. Victory is marked by the scaling of lampposts, like in Philadelphia, drunken parading through the streets and a river in Boston, and a light property damage everywhere. To understand America as it marks a big birthday, you could do far worse than consider its long history of sport and of fandom. Long before the War for Independence began, colonists played with a streak of exploratory defiance, rebelling against constraints of their own Puritan governors. The first mention of an athletic contest in colonial America comes from the separatist pilgrim leader William Branford, whose journal records that in 1621, just a year after the Mayflower landed, he disciplined a group of young men for evading work on Christmas to instead engage in games such as pitching the bar, a contest to see who could throw a heavy rod the farthest. Settlers may have been inspired to new forms of play by the encounters with members of the Wampanoag Nation, who had occupied coastal Massachusetts for some 12,000 years.
In 1634, a colonist named William Wood wrote about their exorbitant rugby game-like games of football that could last for a mile among the flat beaches, in which they displayed swift footmanship and curious tossings of their ball. By 1735, rowdy games of football were already associated with political rivalries in Boston. During elections, these games were used to express the animosities of several contending parties. The New England Weekly Journal reported. The newspaper added, "Whilst the opposite sets of angry men are playing a football, they will break all the windows and do more hurt than their pretended zeal for the nation will ever make amends for." The statement could apply today. Once the revolution was launched, even General George Washington had difficulty containing the games of his troops. According to soldiers, including the painter John Trumbull, who served during the siege of Boston in 1775, colonial army offered small rewards, usually alcohol, for the retrieval of any cannonballs fired from British batteries at the American lines. This set off daring racists to pick up the ordnance. During a British Cannondale at Roxbury in July 1775, it became something of a spectator sport to watch Yanks vie to pick up the balls and carry them to officers. "It is diverting to see some of our people contending for the balls as they roll along," one witness wrote. Soon, however, the game became dangerous as soldiers began trying to stop the cannon shot with their feet like soccer balls. This led to terrible wounds. Several brave lads lost their feet, which were crushed by the weight of the rolling shot, Trumbull related. The reward offer was withdrawn. Washington himself was a formidable athlete. According to a French officer who visited the general's headquarters, Washington sometimes throws and catches a ball for whole hours with his men. On at least one occasion, he joined them at Valley Forge in a game of wicker, a kind of poor man's cricket that didn't require a groomed lawn or special equipment, and he was apparently a champion at pitching the bar. The artist Charles Wilson Peel related that one day before the outbreak of the war, Washington was strolling along Mount Vernon when he came upon some young men playing the game. Washington asked where the farthest throw was marked and then, without taking off his coat, smiled and heaved the bar. It whizzed through the air, striking the ground far, very far beyond the utmost limits. According to Peel, "As the players gasped, Washington said, 'When you beat my pitch, young gentlemen, I'll try again,' and strolled away." With Washington's encouragement, the men of the colonial army became sports mad. Diaries and letters refer to a dizzying variety of contests they played to break up the tedium of camp. A lieutenant named Ebenezer Elmer made repeated references to ball play and to a contact game called Whirl, in which another man gave him a severe blow on the mouth, which cut my lip and came near to dislocating my underjaw. One of Nathan Hale's diary entries for 1775 simply recorded, "Cleaned my gun, played some football, and some checkers." These pickup games seem to have exemplified the spirit that the British poet W.H. Auden would later describe as the peculiar American mixture of Puritan conscience and democratic license. They were conducted according to agreed-upon rules, yet these rules were highly flexible depending on the player's surroundings and the implements on hand. As the scholar Thomas L. Alter wrote in an authoritative work on early American sport, "A place level enough to play ball, the games were makeshift affairs that married old English village games to New World landscape. Americans played tipcat, which involved using a long stick to flip a short piece of wood in the air and bat it. They played long bullets, a bowling contest. They played rounders, trap ball,
bass, bass, three-o-cat, sling ball, and barn ball. Game equipment was fashioned from whatever was available. Tree branches, broom handles, planks, rocks, stumps, stakes, and balls of rags, feathers, or buckshot covered in leather. By 1779, Washington had grown concerned that his men were finding excuses to avoid duty in order to play. Inspecting a camp near West Point during what was supposed to be drilling hours, he discovered that scores of them were instead rampantly chasing after balls. Washington issued an order saying that soldiers could not shirk military duty by claiming inadequate shoes or clothing when they had just been employed at games of exercise much more violent. Washington was late to notice that Abigail Adams already had. The continent had paid thousands to officers and men who had been loitering about playing football and ninepin and doing their own private business while they ought to have been defending our forts, she wrote to her husband in 1777. And American games didn't evolve into the more formal exercises we now recognize with demarcated fields, written rules, clocks, and sophisticated strategies and counter-strategies until the late 19th century. With the West largely closed and with the machines outstripping bodies, how could American men prove their manhood? One answer, maul each other. Beloved of boys and young men on Boston Common as the 1860s was punk, a version of dodgeball in which they hurled a semi-soft homemade ball at fellow competitors with the intention of plugging someone and scrimmage for the ball until a new possessor turned on another human target. Then there were mass rushes that were early forerunners of American football in which whole classes at Harvard, Yale, and Princeton battled for possession of a field. From 1862 to 1865, about 50 boys who frequented Boston Commons belonged to a short-lived institution called the Oneida Football Club, most of them Bremen's sons bound for Harvard. For 3 years, they reigned supreme on the Commons, and they have been identified by some scholars as perhaps the first organized ball team in America. One of their balls is preserved in Boston. It doesn't resemble anything used in any other games. It's seamed, but neither truly round nor oval. Even basketball began as a game in which young men pushed others aside to reach a goal. James Naismith first presented it as a winter semester activity at Springfield College during a blizzard in 1891. Growing up in Ontario, Naismith had played Duck on a Rock, a game that involved tossing a rock in high, arching throws at a target stone set on a tree stump. Naismith improvised a version of it for Springfield students by nailing up two peach baskets in a gymnasium, dividing the class into two teams, and telling them to throw a ball into their opponent's basket. But as soon as he blew the whistle, the boys began tackling, kicking, and punching in the clinches, and they ended up in a free-for-all in the middle of the gym floor. Naismith recalled in a radio interview towards the end of his life, "Before I could pull them apart, one boy was knocked out. Several of them had black eyes, and one of them had a dislocated shoulder. It certainly was murder." Naismith had to ban running on the court until he could develop some rules to curb the violence. In the 20th century, there was an unmistakable sense of accelerated growth in American play that mirrored the country's expansion. This was an era of empire. Every nation uses sport as an identity-forming exercise, but only modern Americans play with such aggressive sense of clearing out space. The deepest point of the center field home run fence at Boston's Fenway Park, built in 1912, is 420 feet, 150 feet deeper than the boundary of a cricket ground.
Cricket had never taken hold in America, according to James DeWolf Lovett, a Boston athlete on the Civil War era. Somehow, American soil is not congenital for it, but it was more than just the dirt. The length of a cricket match, which could last 2 days, was utterly impractical for hard-working, efficiency-minded Americans, especially as the nation's modern economy emerged. More congenital to the American mindset was football. In 1903, Harvard Stadium was completed. It used a new technique of reinforced concrete to accommodate crowds of 25,000 or more. In 1907, in the ultimate act of seizing ground, the forward pass was developed by the marvelously experimental Pop Warner coach teams of the Carlisle Indian Industrial School, which opened the field to ever more creative strategy and made football more popular. Every form of football, from Gaelic to Australian, involves gaining ground. But only in our version can a competitor gain 50 yards at a time by flinging the ball downfield. The forward pass, in all its wild optimism, is a purely American invention. In 1908, all of America went aloft when the federal government contracted with the Wright brothers to produce the fixed-wing aircraft. At the same time, Henry Ford revolutionized the automobile with the first mass-produced Model T. This laid the groundwork for the great rituals of American stadium experience: the parking lot, tailgate, and the military flyover. Before Game 1 of the 1918 World Series between the Boston Red Sox and the Chicago Cubs, 60 U.S. Army biplanes roared over Kaminsky Park in what is believed to be the first such demonstration ever performed above a stadium. It was intended to bolster Americans' morale, show off their combat strength in World War I, and evoke the fighting spirit. It succeeded. As Babe Ruth worked on a shutout for the Red Sox, feelings ran so high that the entire stadium joined in the singing of the Star Spangled Banner during the seventh inning stretch, long before singing the song at the ballpark was de rigueur. Later in the series, soldiers at Camp Devens near Boston were so anxious for updates that a flyover of another sort was employed. Military carrier pigeons flew between Fenway and the camp, relaying the score. The first American tailgate may well have been at the Battle of Bull Run in 1861, when civilians packed picnics to watch Union and Confederate troops fire on each other. But Ford's invention was what made it into an American pastime. The New York Times described the pre-game crowd at the 1906 Harvard-Yale football game, small parties of automobiles eating tempting food that had been brought in hampers spread out in picnic fashion on a tablecloth on the ground. By mid-century, the mass stadium spectacle was a firmly established American ritual, for white Americans at least. The breaking of the color line in major pastimes and the desegregation of bleachers, concessions, and bathrooms was slow and painful work, sometimes slowest in the oldest cities. Players themselves were instrumental in pressing their teams, leagues, and cities to live up to the nation's founding ideals. While delivering 11 NBA championships for the Boston Celtics from

immense, many of them too large to be situated in the cities that their teams represent, moored instead on suburban plains or on the outer warehouse-populated margins. It is therefore remarkable the degree to which they're still hothouses of cultural memory and not just thorough, quaint reenactments, such as the New England Patriots' end zone militia, men in their tricorn hats firing muskets after touchdowns at Gillette Stadium in suburban Foxborough. More is going on in the parking lot tailgates than just swilling by hardy fans huddled around weak charcoal fires as they get day-drunk headaches. In 2025, attendance at Major League Baseball games was more than 71 million, 22 million at NBA arenas, and about 19 million at NFL stadiums. Why do so many of us go to such trouble and expense? A strong desire to relive our national story seems to be one answer. American sports enact the liturgy of empire, Tom Suttle, a Kansas pastor and essayist, has written. The modern stadium spectacle is rife with enormous flags, salutes to service members, and flyovers by supersonic warplanes. Fans feel they are active participants in the quest for victory. Roaring spectators are more involved than the word fan allows. We feverishly believe that we're contributing psychic and emotional energy to a prospective victory. As scholars Tanya Williams Bradford and John Sherry have put it, any fan of an opposing team who has dared to fly their colors at a stadium in Boston, Philadelphia, or New York can attest to this. So can anyone who followed the celebrations after the Philadelphia Eagles Super Bowl triumphs in 2018 and 2025. Even in victory, Eagles fans are their bellicose selves. Light poles were scaled and traffic lights torn down and windshields busted. During the team's most recent professional up Broad Street towards Ben Franklin's Parkway, General Manager Howie Roseman was hit in the head by a beer, leaving a half-moon cut on his forehead. Something else distinguishes our forms of play, too. The extent to which the contests lend themselves to retellings. American sports have a special intensified narrativity, in the phrase of the NFL player turned historian Michael Orion. Play in soccer, rugby, and cricket is continuous, often intermediate, indeterminate. American games tend to have neat structures with a beginning, a middle, and an end, and stakes that ratchet accordingly with a more pronounced rhythm or pace, and a dramatic structure, situation, rising action, climax, and denouement. Orlin writes in his book, Reading Football, in a sense, they're stories we all tell ourselves about who or would like to be. But the simple truth is that American sports began as wildflowers. They were the products of seeds blown on the wind, buried in the mud, until strange green shoots jumped out of the ground. They were initially cultivated by men with foaming seas at their backs and seemingly endless forests in front of them, who had an instinct to swat something hard enough to sail over rail fences and into that unending wood. And that was As American as the Forward Pass. To understand the history of the nation, look to the history of its sports, by Sally Jenkins in the July 2026 issue of The Atlantic Magazine. And we're about halfway through today's show, so let's just take a little break here to remind everybody that you're listening to Sun Sounds of Arizona, and this is your favorite Sun Sounds of Arizona show, Points of View, and this is the voice of your volunteer reader, Robert Rosen, and as I always remind you, you can go back and listen to this piece again simply by downloading that Sun Sounds of Arizona app and on your tablet or on your phone, and then if you go in there, you can stream or download the feeds from
Tucson, from Flagstaff, and from Tempe. And if you go down a little farther,

0: You will find everything that's broadcast on Sun Sounds of Arizona, and you will find this show, Points of View, in the entertainment section. And let's get busy in the second piece here. And this one is headlined, The Whimsy and Heartbreak of America's Garage Sales. For $100, I bought Bric-a-Brac that Explains a Nation. It's by Katie Weaver from the July 2026 issue of The Atlantic Magazine. We have limited time on this earth to get a good look at one another's belongings. We need to move on this fast, because the years we spend alive could well be our only opportunity for snooping, and it's so interesting to see what everyone has. Drink coasters shaped like pieces of well-known fruit, a woven cage for transporting a chicken, and a new inbox gelato maker. These are some of the stones from which the cathedral of man's experience is raised. To be a secondhand shopper is to see the riches of the world and be satisfied that they are enough. Don't turn any sand into spanking new champagne coupes from my account. It's also to indulge the wanton impulse of every person to spy on other people. Archaeologists have been cataloging dump sites since at least the early 19th century, when Danish scientists began pawing through heaps of mollusk shells that had been discarded by their Stone Age ancestors. Indeed, studying what people throw away, eventually people throw away almost everything, is one of the most efficient ways to learn about them. One needn't be an archaeologist to snoop through each other's trash. In the United States, the layman can do this any day of the week, especially Saturday, if the weather is nice. This spring, I decided to see what I could learn about my fellow American lives and how much I can improve my own life through their discards for $100. Part 1, Garage Sales. You never know when God will bring a wonderful new Christmas decoration into your life. My family got our light-up snowman when our neighbor shot himself. I discovered it as a child after he appeared on the landing of our front steps. The snowman. Christ. My mother, I suspect, had intended to pass him off as a light-up snowman that she had bought brand new. But my mother never bought anything as big as 3 foot tall brand new. Also, his paint was burned off just in the same spots as a snowman that had for years served as a jolly sentry outside my neighbor's front door, a position that was now vacant, while our own house was, in a first, conspicuously and festively guarded. "You stole their snowman?" I asked. "I did no such thing," my mother yelled. She was constantly doing no such thing. They were throwing it away. The point of the story is, you need to be shopping for Christmas decorations year-round. If you're not buying jingle bells in July, you're not stealing your heart against others' misfortunes in order to scour the residue of their lives for Christmas biblets and no longer of any use to them because they have, with due respect, shot themselves. You are overpaying. Perhaps you think you don't need any more Christmas decorations. You do. Imagining that you possess a sufficient quantity of Christmas decorations evinces a dullness of spirit that lets me know that any Christmas extravaganza you think you're pulling off is anemic at best and not even worthy of the term. Perhaps you will protest that you do not observe Christmas. That's absolutely no reason not to decorate for it. You should be tossing up ornaments for every holiday you get your hands on. Secular winter decor is fine, simply because they catch the eye, and people who walk by your home will enjoy the pizzazz. This is why I'm pleased to see, on one block of a community yard sale, surrounded by naked scrubland, a white pickup truck's bed overflowing with boxes of colorful Christmas balls hung off its lowered tailgate, and a handwritten sign reading, "Free." These balls are just the sort I seek. Cheap plastic ones covered in glitter, which look as pretty as anything on earth when hung outdoors to dazzle in the sun. I need them. I fear the information barreling towards us from the bottom of this paragraph will make any reader question the appropriateness of that verb, to meet a private goal I have set. The last winter, while laboriously freeing the trees and bushes outside my home of the Christmas barnacles I had affixed there months earlier, I decided for the first time to count how many ornaments I had hung. I recall, as I load the boxes from the pickup truck into the back seat of my car, that the total was extremely close to a shocking milestone. The number 1,000 is blaring in my head, even though that sounds crazy. Did I really hang approximately, but not quite, 1,000 small Christmas ornaments outside my home? That'll explain why it looked absolutely sick. And now, thanks to this infusion of free ornaments, I'll be able to hang a clear 1,000 next Christmas. Well, would you believe that I was wrong? I checked the note on my iPhone where I recorded my tally. Turns out I already have stored in my garage nearly 2,000 ornaments. Now I have more. Take it all, urges a cheerful woman emerging from the home that belonged to the pickup. No problem. This coincidence, one household possessing such a quantity of a superfluous Christmas decoration that its members are moved to put them in your driveway and impel passerbys to remove them. My having sufficient space to store 2,000 plus Christmas decorations is a manifestation of the same conditions responsible for the birth of garage sales in the United States 7 decades ago. In the years following World War II, single-family homes spread across the nation like firewood. In the distinctly American architectural feature, many of them were joined to small dungeons dedicated to the tidy storage of automobiles and other items. Loosed of the wartime imperative to manufacture anti-aircraft guns and submarine torpedoes, factories were free to make bone-rattling dishwashers and mint-colored refrigerators. In the first 5 years after the war, American spending on household furnishings and appliances surged 240%. In From Goodwill to Grunge, A History of the Secondhand Styles and Alternative Economies, the historian Jennifer Zote writes that from the novel spaciousness of suburban homes, in contrast to the cramped city apartments, was paradoxically responsible for the birth of private sales intended to help homeowners pare down the contents of their dwellings. Unlike people living in cities, suburbanites had room to hold on to things indefinitely, subject to the same storage maxim that explains why a purse of any size is always full. The amount of a person's belongings will expand to fill the space available. The roominess of a suburban home and garage, Lizotte writes, made it possible for a single family to acquire and retain so many unwanted items that eventually they had to have a yard sale. Conveniently, this period coincided with a spike in popularity of a hobby that had been inaugurated during the Gilded Age, collecting old American things. Before the late 19th century, Lizotte writes, wealthy Americans, if they bought any antiques at all, prioritized the acquisition of foreign-made items. The deluge of affordable new goods that flooded the country's post-industrialization, she suggests, caused shoppers to perceive a scarcity in items that were original or unique. Items traceable to the country's colonial past came into vogue. Post-war prosperity gave more Americans the leisure time, disposable income, and car space to begin antiquing. Lizotte reports that by the 1970s, more than 10 million garage sales were taking place in the United States every year, and people were paying more than $1 billion cumulatively for their neighbors' discards. But statistics fail to convey the humanity of yard sales, the caprice, whimsy, high spirits, as well as the cunning, weirdness, and heartbreak. that charge and thicken the air when two people agree to perform an off-the-books monetary transaction. Years ago, at a different community yard sale, surrounded by different naked scrubland, a woman sold me a canvas-mounted collection of 19th-century barbed wire samples on the condition that I look her in the eye and promise I would not mount the contents of an additional box of loose 19th-century barbed wire samples that she was including in the low price. She had made an identical promise to the person for whom she herself had purchased both the mounted and unmounted barbed wire, and felt guilt for decades at having failed to keep it, though not so much as guilt that she ever got around to doing it. I assured her that I would do it, and let me tell you the lesson that I began learning the second I got everything home. It is real, real easy to not ever get around to meticulously mounting dozens of stray pieces of rusty barbed wire when you already have a dynamite display of diverse varieties. 10-point spur from 1887. Crandall's Champion from 1879. Sawtooth ribbon wire from 1881, hanging fetchingly above the television in your living room. Eventually, I solved this problem by fobbing the loosies off of my friend Renee, who, having no such dynamite display, was compelled to mount them, she claims, and I chose to believe her. The efficient yard sale shopper is not an empath. For some buddy bubbly homeowner encouraging you to take this vintage Coleman cooler featuring the 1980s MTV logo floating in the ocean off her hands for free, there is a downcast seller attempting to unload dozens of Precious Moments figurines at $10 to $20 a pop because she said she doesn't want to bring them all to Texas, where she's moving to help take care of her mother who has dementia. Or maybe she privately does not want to take them. Not going to get any bites at these prices. For every delightful discovery of a charmingly wacky neighborhood where one resident's garage door mural features an alien camouflaged among the paddles of a prickly pear cactus, and another homeowner has installed a rooftop statue of an orange pig with blue angel wings, there will be a haunting encounter with a nearly silent man hoping to sell a single button-down shirt for 50 cents. If you don't have the stomach to witness people's lives up close, don't ever stop at a yard sale. Here's my yard sale purchases. Christmas balls for outdoor display, zero. 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Fleece blankets in sunset colors featuring vaguely southwestern motifs, step diamonds, serrated zigzags, geometric crosses, zero. Coleman cooler with MTV logo, zero. Another Christmas ornaments, vintage, 50 cents. Saddle blankets, $4. Gallon Ziploc bag of vintage European beer coasters, zero. Total, $9.50. Part 2, thrift stores. The early crocuses of thrift stores began popping up in this country in the late 1800s, just as officials in her cities were making an honest push to persuade Americans to please stop dumping their trash in the street. The first shops owed much of their success to two forces: the bountiful waste coincident with mass industrialization, and anti-Semitism. Junk shops, putch carts, and pawn shops, Zote writes, had largely been the providence of Jewish immigrants, who were relegated to marginal economies. An 1890 survey revealed peddling, often of scraps and secondhand items, as the second most common profession among Manhattan Jews. In the turn-of-the-century zeal for orderly streets, Lizotte writes, Jewish junk dealers were viewed as a public sanitation hazard and even a moral menace. Cities all over the nation attempted to shut them down. But could there be a nice Christian way to deal junk? The question was answered in the thundering affirmative by two groups of late 19th century Protestant social activists whose retail legacies continue, even now, to thrive across all 50 states. In the late 1890s, Reverend Edgar J. Helms, the young pastor of Morgan Chapel in Boston South End, came up with another one of his schemes to aid, more specifically, to Americanize the immigrant communities, Italian, Greek, Syrian, Polish, Irish, flourishing around his church. Helms instructed church members to collect unwanted clothing, to donate to women and children, spread that gathered garments across the pews, and invited those in need to help themselves to it. There resulted such a frenzy of grabbing, pandemonium, according to an institutional history of self published in 1924, that the church on subsequent occasions charged the poor a few pennies. This money was used to hire unemployed women to repair any garments that arrived damaged. In time, the operation would expand to encompass many other types of repairs, including the Frankensteining of new puppets from heaps of severed limbs and loose heads in what self-published history called an amazing doll shops. The pastor's initiative proved to be so popular that the church began distributing feed sacks to well-off homes, so Boston housewives could continuously set aside cast-offs for donations. These sacks eventually became stamped with the label, the Goodwill Bag. But it was the Salvation Army that truly pioneered what Lizotte calls the large-scale philanthropic salvage goods system. The organization's roots stretch back to the 1860s England. Early adherents practice a public evangelism that the New York Times characterized it as a propagating Christianity by rowdy prayers and tambourines. Members might dress in random articles, coats, helmets of discarded military gear, or else in torn, dirty rags as a manifestation of their empathy with the abject poor. New fashionable clothing, it was implied, were materialistic and ungodly. In New York, restrictions on itinerant peddlers benefited the Salvation Army's retail operation, which sold the same sort of pre-owned wares from storefronts rather than from rickety pushcarts. Pamphlets detailing how goods were disinfected prior to sale shellacked an additional veneer of respectability onto the enterprise. The Salvation Army thrift store closest to my home in Santa Fe seems to have relaxed last century's strict emphasis on cleanliness. Skylights the color of sticky fly tape give the interior a distinct yellow cast, like an image from an old newspaper. Next to a limp rack of sleeveless tops stands a post-apocalyptic Voyager Warrior mannequin in jeans, a faded plaid shirt, and a black baseball cap from a plus-size woman's brand, Turret. Slung across his torso, an olive-green bag designed to carry a gas mask. Every time I see this figure out of the corner of my eye, as in every single time I visit the store, I mistake it for a large living person and leap in fright. As I shop around, the mannequin's parted, downturned lips give him a dazed yet dismal expression of a chiseled male model watching extraterrestrials eviscerate a cow from a distance of several yards. A more pleasant, at least less yellow, shopping experience is to be had at Savers, a for-profit chain that speaks of a murky connection to charity. In announcements that blare over the speaker system at regular intervals, "Shopping in our stores doesn't support any nonprofit," begins the riddle, "but donating your reusable goods does." Oh no. Oh good. Well, anyone, the thing says about Savers is that it is big, huge. Picture the inside of Mount Rainier, except all one level and very brightly lit. And it has everything. All day long in the parking lot, people are driving up, popping their trunks, and unloading a bag or two of something an entire car's worth, if any, objects they want to be rid of without implied finality of throwing them in the trash. Most of them will still end up there, clothes especially. The EPA classifies clothing as a non-durable good, meaning that the agency expects people to wear every piece of their clothing for less than 3 years. That's impossible. That improbable estimate may even be too conservative. The U.S. International Trade Commission reports that consumers jettison about half of all the fast fashion items, which it defines rather bitchily as inexpensive, low-quality clothing that quickly cycles out of style within 1 year. Of that unwanted apparel, about 13 million tons in 2018, 85% is annually sent to a landfill or incinerated. Most of the rest is donated to charities or thrift stores. Of this, half will be recycled into lower value products such as industrial rags and insulation. Bottle to fiber recycling is so popular that a recycled PET bottle is now more likely to become polyester fabric than any other bottle. It is far less common to turn plastic clothing into drinking vessels. Only about 20% of textiles donated to thrift stores is actually sold to shoppers. The vast wall of dangling accessories at Savers includes multiple pieces of abalone jewelry, each one of which I must pick up to admire its iridescence. The closest nature has come to reproducing the most flamboyantly beautiful phenomenon on earth, the gasoline rainbow. I do not purchase any abalone jewelry of my recent visit because I already own too much and all of it looks bad on me, and I'll buy it another time. But I do snap up two pairs of vintage drop earrings with open-backed bezels, a pair with green stones that, in sunlight, have the translucent glow of a watermelon rind made of jelly, and a pair with stones that from a certain angles are black-blue crow feathers, and from others appear as clear as raindrops, for $2.99 each. A week later, finding myself in New York City, I approach a few dealers in the Diamond District to ask what they make of the pairs of earrings. I am told voraciously that they are from the Victorian era, and they are from the 1990s, and they are from the 1980s, and one pair is emerald and one is glass, that one is synthetic emerald and the other is glass, and both sets of stones are glass, and that one is oil-treated emerald and one is synthetic sapphire, and that the metal might be copper. But the earrings were probably made in America and that they are not very important. Back in Santa Fe, I take the earrings to Stevens, a consignment shop, where a young man named Nicholas, who professes that jewelry is not really his forte, immediately guesses that they are gold-plated silver, Eustrian Revival style, probably made in South Asia between the 70s and the 90s. He offers to quickly test the stones. The green stones he deems are most likely Karosfar phase, a budget alternative to jade. The blue ones surprise him. His electronic probe indicates they are a stone called spinel, which he hadn't realized could be blue. He wants to look that up. I asked how he learned all this. I don't even know where to begin, Nicholas said, probably trying to impress girls, which makes me laugh. Does it work? I asked. He looks at the earrings made to make the eye contact for the length of a lightning flash. A little bit, he says. Blue spinel, he reads off his phone, is the rarest spinel, primarily found in Asia, but he warns this is an AI summary, which tends to exaggerate worth. Specialist reference books, which don't just walk around with, are more reliable. People say, oh, everything's getting put on the internet now, so there's no need for books. Nicholas tells me, but some of these books are never going to be reprinted or digitized. Reputable books about Chinese porcelain, he says, can cost thousands and thousands of dollars, despite their hugely decrepit individual assessments. Nicholas and the various Diamond District dealers all provide the same ballpark estimate for earrings worth, somewhere in the vicinity of $100 to $140 for the pairs. But, says Nicholas, the rewards of thrifting isn't found in raw resources. It's about interpreting the item as a whole. As far as a made product goes, he says, I think you did good. Purchases made at thrift stores. Big bag of someone's old nail polish, $1.99. Woven straw purse shaped like a pig, $5.99. 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For the true secondhand connoisseur, nothing surpasses an estate sale. These affairs offer up for fondling the entirety of a home's viscera upon the death of its caretaker. Members of the public are invited in as the beetles are invited to a carcass of an American woodclock to leave only the perfect pick-clean bones behind. Art, furniture, personal papers, open cleaning supplies, expired spices, the paraphernalia of half-starved hobbies, washcloths, underwear, used lipsticks. There, these and much more are available for buying. The modern American estate sale is a hybrid of a garage sale and a thrift store, with items priced individually and shoppers left free to browse without close supervision. Though estate sales are occasionally overseen by a descendant's friends or family, the task of administration is often left to a professional company whose employees can traffic large quantities of loved ones being unsentimentally. The arrangements of personal effects of estate sales are memento and more sobering than any skeleton ever carved into marble. I had loved to meander through a stranger's home and discovered who had a secret indoor swimming pool, more common than you'd think. What sorts of stuff they keep around the house, like a crocheted tissue box, and whether they use nicer conditioner than I do. A dead woman's nearly fully bottle of Kerastase is currently perched at the edge of my bathtub. Nearly always, a home will have laid out in the kitchen, give or take, 39 pieces of Lennox dishware in the give or take Maywood pattern. Priced at, get a load of this, $245. There is almost certainly one of those few items in the millennium that light of day has bathed these pieces. Formal dining rooms began disappearing from American homes in the last century, replaced by open kitchens through which all members of the family can convert freely. Like a splash pad, contemporary Americans have little use for the plate. I tend to start in the master bedroom closet. Virtually every piece of clothing I own is something another woman no longer wanted, or perhaps did still want, but then she died, and afterward skulked to the garage to pursue holiday decor. Inevitably, as I nose my way through the dead stranger's belongings, my mind slips to my own estate sale, the one that will spring from my death. These thoughts follow a pattern. First, I'm exhilarated by the thought of what a fantastic sale that will be and long to attend it myself. Next, I resent the scavengers who will descend on my home, attempting to whittle their way to an even better deals on my already reasonably priced possessions. I go to the kind of estate sale you dream about, a wealthy woman's ranch with a country road address. Old wagon wheels, almost as tall as I am, are strewn throughout the grounds. Her closet contains a lace wedding dress from the 1920s. A skylight makes her toilet glow. In one of her barns sits a leather seat descended from Aztec thrones, the color of burnt sugar. Also, a big straw carrot that I swiftly place on the hold table. My editor asked me to explain why I go to purchase this carrot for $2. Is to stare down another sunrise without being the legal owner is a great big straw carrot. It is not obvious. This is a radiant Saturday morning, the perfect conditions for yard and estate sales, which usually give the proceedings a frantic air. But in the jewel-colored rooms of this home in the wilderness, people are idling, delighting in the little white Christmas lights strung across the exposed wooden vigas in the kitchen, reading the tiles of an old woman's colorful shower that spell out the names of her favorite horses, lingering in the art studio and on the sweeping back balcony in the trees. I've never been in a home where it was more obvious that the owner lived there exactly as she wanted to. Then singly and in pairs, we gather up our chosen fragments of the stranger's life, mark down a half price, and load them into our cars. Purchases and estate sales. A large animal hip bone, $10. Cowskin rug, $30. Photo print of cattle in the snow, $5. Huge carrot made of straw, $2. Beaded Easter eggs and more Christmas ornaments, $7. Horseshoe jewelry rack, $10. Pre-Pearl Harbor draft card, $0. Total, $64. Grand total, $99.66. Leftover, 34 cents. And that was The Whimsy and Heartbreak of America's Garage Sales by Katie Weaver. And that's from the July 2026 issue of The Atlantic Magazine. And that will bring us to the end of this Points of View. This is the voice of your volunteer reader, Robert Rosen. It's been a pleasure reading for you today. And we will talk to you next week.
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0: 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Sun Sounds of Arizona's programming is primarily designed for and directed to people who cannot read conventional print due to a disability. Sun Sounds of Arizona is a public service of Rio Salado College. 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
2: 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This is Book World on Sun Sounds of Arizona. 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
3: And Harlene Marley.
2: And we're at part 16 of John Steinbeck's great novel, The Grapes of Wrath, which we're reading along with the Arizona State Library Association and libraries all over the state. We're reading this as part of the One Book Arizona, and we're listening to it. The Grapes of Wrath is a great novel of the Dust Bowl and the Great Depression, and it follows the story of one family, the Jodes, moving from Oklahoma, where they've been moved off the land, to California, where they settled in a government camp and have hot water and flush toilets, and they're starving to death slowly because they can't get work. So finally Ma Jode has pulled the trigger and said, you know, we're sitting here starving to death, and Rosa Sharon's figuring to have a baby, and the kids are muley, and they haven't got any food left. We're going to have to move. And finally provokes the crisis enough so that the men decide, yes, indeed, we've got to move, and they're talking about moving north to pick cotton. And meanwhile, Ma and Rosa Sharon are having conversation, and Ma's made a peculiarly and sweet offer of a pair of little gold earrings for Rosa Sharon, who's pregnant and just about to have a baby.
3: The girl's eyes brightened for a moment, and then she looked aside. I ain't pierced. Well, I'm a-gonna pierce you. Ma hurried back into the tent. She came back with a cardboard box. Hurriedly, she threaded a needle, doubled the thread, and tied a series of knots in it. She threaded a second needle and knotted the thread. In the box, she found a piece of cork. It'll hurt! It'll hurt! Ma stepped to her, put the cork on the back of the earlobe, and pushed the needle through the ear into the cork. The girl twitched. It sticks! It'll hurt! No more than that. Yes, it will. Well, then, let's see the other ear first. She placed the cork and pierced the other ear. It'll hurt! Hush, said Ma. It's all done. Rose of Sharon looked at her in wonder. Ma clipped the needles off and pulled one knot of each thread through the lobes. Now, she said, every day we'll pull one knot, and in a couple of weeks it'll be all well, and you can wear 'em. Here, they're yours now. You can keep 'em. Rosa Sharon touched her ears tenderly and looked at the tiny spots of blood on her fingers. It didn't hurt, just stuck a little. You ought to have been pierced long ago, said Ma. She looked at the girl's face and smiled in triumph. Now, get them dishes all done up. Your baby gonna be a good baby. Very near let you have a baby without your ears getting pierced, but you're safe now.
2: Does it mean something?
3: Well, of course it does, says Ma. Of course it does.
2: Al strolled down the street toward the dancing platform. Outside a neat little tent, he whistled softly and then moved along the street. He walked to the edge of the grounds and sat down in the grass. The clouds over the west had lost the red edging now, and the cores were black. Al stretched his legs and looked toward the evening sky.
3: In a few moments, a blonde girl walked near. She was pretty and sharp-featured. She sat down in the grass beside him and did not speak. Al put his hand on her waist and walked his fingers around. Don't, she said. You tickle.
2: We're going away tomorrow, said Al.
3: She looked at him startled. Tomorrow? Where?
2: Up north, he said lightly.
3: Well, we're going to get married, ain't we?
2: Sure, sometime.
3: You said pretty soon, she cried angrily.
2: Well, soon is when soon comes.
3: You promised. He walked his fingers around further. Get away, she cried. You said we was.
2: Well, sure we are.
3: And now you're going away?
2: Al demanded. What's the matter with you? You in a family way?
3: No, I ain't.
2: Al laughed. Well, I've been just wasting my time, huh?
3: Her chin shot out. She jumped to her feet. You get away from me, Al, Jode. I don't want to see you no more.
2: Oh, come on. What's the matter?
3: You think we're just hell on wheels?
2: Now, wait a minute.
3: You think I got to go out with you? Well, I don't. I got lots of chances.
2: Now, wait a minute.
3: No, sir, you get away.
2: Al lunged suddenly, caught her by the ankle, and tripped her. He grabbed her when she fell and held her and put his hand over her angry mouth. She tried to bite his palm, but he cupped it out over her mouth, and he held her down with his other arm. In a moment, she lay still, and another moment, they were giggling together in the dry grass. Why, we'll all be coming back pretty soon, said Al, and I have a pocket full of Jack. We'll go down to Hollywood and see the pictures. She was lying on her back. Al bent over her, and he saw the bright evening star reflected in her eyes, and he saw the black cloud reflected in her eyes. We'll go on the train, he said.
3: How long do you think it'll be? She asked.
2: Ooh, maybe a month, he said. The evening dark came down, and Pa and Uncle John squatted with the heads of families out by the office. They studied the night and the future. The little manager in his white clothes, frayed and clean, rested his elbows on the porch rail. His face was drawn and tired. Houston looked up at him. Better get some sleep, mister. I guess I ought. Baby born last night in Unit 3. I'm getting to be a good midwife. Well, fella ought to know, said Houston. Married fella got to know, Pa said. We're getting out in the morning. Yeah? Which way you going? Thought we'd go up north a while, try to get in the first cotton. We ain't had work, we're out of food. Know if there's any work, Houston said. No, but we're sure there ain't none here. Well, there will be a little later, Houston said. We'll hold on. We hate to go, said Pa. Folks been so nice here, and the toilets and all, but we got to eat. Got a tank of gas. That'll get us a little piece up the road. We had a bath every day here, and never was so clean in my life. Funny thing used to be, I only got a bath every week, and I never seemed to stink. But now, if I don't get one every day, I stink. Wonder if taking a bath so often makes that. Well, maybe you couldn't smell yourself before, the manager said. Maybe. I wished we could stay. The little manager held his temples between his palms. I think there's going to be another baby tonight, he said. We're going to have one in our family before long, said Pa. I wish we could have it here. I sure wish we could. Tom and Willie and Jewel, the half-breed, sat on the edge of the dance floor and swung their feet. I got a sack of Durham, Jewel said. Like a smoke? Oh, I sure would, said Tom. Ain't had a smoke for a hell of a time. He rolled the brown cigarette carefully to keep down the loss of tobacco. Well, sir, we'll be sorry to see you go, said Willie. You folks is good folks. Tom lighted a cigarette. I've been thinking about it a lot. Jesus Christ, I wish we could settle down. Jewel took back his Durham. It ain't nice, he said. I got a little girl. Thought when I come out here she'd get some schooling. But hell, we ain't in one place hardly long enough. Just gets going and we got to drag on. Well, I hope we don't get no more Hooverville, said Tom. I was really scared there. Deputies push you around? Well, I was scared I'd kill somebody, said Tom. Was only there a little while, but I was a-stewing around the whole time. Deputy came in and picked up a friend, and just because he talked out of turn, I was just stewing all the time. Ever been in a strike? Willie asked. No. Well, I've been thinking a lot. Why don't them deputies get in here and raise hell like every place else? Think that little guy in the office is stopping him? No, sir. Well, what is? Jewel asked. I'll tell you. It's because we're all working together. Deputy can't pick on one fella in his camp. He's picking on the whole darn camp, and he don't dare. All we got to do is give a yell, and there's 200 men out. Fella organizing for the union was a-talking out on the road. He says we could do that any place, just stick together. They ain't raising hell with no 200 men. They're picking on one man. Yeah, said Jewel, and suppose you got a union. You got to have leaders. They'll just pick up your leaders. Where's your union? Well, said Willie, we got to figure out sometime. I've been out here a year and wages is going right on down. Fella can't feed his family on his work now and it's getting worse all the time. It ain't going to do no good to sit around and starve. I don't know what to do. Fella owns a team of horses. He don't raise no hell if he got to feed them when they ain't working. But if a fella got men working for him, he just don't give a damn. Horses is a hell of a lot worth more than men. I don't understand it. Well, it gets so I don't want to think about it, said Jewel, and I got to think about it. I got this here little girl. You know how pretty she is. 1 week they gave her a prize in the camp because she's so pretty. Well, what's going to happen to her. She's getting spindly. I ain't going to stand it. She's so pretty, I'm going to bust out. How, Willie asked. What you going to do, steal some stuff and get in jail? Kill somebody and get hung? I don't know, said Jewel. Gets me nuts thinking about it. Gets me just clear nuts. Well, I'm going to miss them dances, Tom said. Them was some of the nicest dances I ever seen. Well, I'm going to turn in. So long. I'll be seeing you someplace, he shook hands. Sure will, said Jewel. Well, so long. Tom moved away in the darkness.
3: In the darkness of the Joad tent, Ruthie and Winfield lay on their mattress and Ma beside them. Ruthie whispered, Ma, yeah, ain't you asleep yet? Ma, they're going to have croquet where we're going? I don't know. Get some sleep. We want to get an early start. Well, I wished we'd stay here where we're sure we got croquet. Shh, said Ma. Ma, Winfield hit a kid tonight. He shouldn't have. I know. I told him, but he hit the kid right in the nose, and Jesus, how the blood run down. Don't talk like that. That's not a nice way to talk. Winfield turned over. The kid said we was Okies, he said in an outraged voice. He says he wasn't no Okie because he came from Oregon. Says he was said we was goddamn Okies, and I socked him. Shh, you shouldn't. He can't hurt you calling names. Well, I won't let him, Winfield said fiercely. Shh, get some sleep. Ruthie said, you ought to seen the blood run down all over his clothes. Ma reached a hand from under her blanket and snapped Ruthie on the cheek with her finger. The little girl went rigid for a moment and then dissolved into sniffling, quiet crying.
2: In the sanitary unit, Pa and Uncle John sat in adjoining compartments. Might as well get in a good last one, said Pa. It's sure nice. Remember how the little fellows were so scared when they flushed him the first time? Well, I wasn't so easy myself, said Uncle John. He pulled his overalls neatly up around his knees. I'm getting bad, he said. I feel sin. Well, you can't sin none, said Pa. You ain't got no money. So just sit tight, because you leased $2 to sin, and we ain't got $2 amongst us. Yeah, but I'm a-thinking sin. Well, all right, you can think sin for nothing. It's just as bad, said Uncle John. It's a whole lot cheaper, said Pa. Well, don't you go making light of sin. I ain't. You just go ahead. You always get sinful just when hell's a-popping. I know it, said Uncle John. Always was that way. I never told half the stuff I done. Well, keep it to yourself. These here nice toilets gets me sinful. Well, go out in the bushes then. Come on, pull up your pants and let's go get some sleep. Paul pulled his overall straps in place and snapped the buckle. He flushed the toilet and watched thoughtfully while the water whirled in the bowl.
3: It was still dark when Ma roused her camp. The low light, night lights shone through the open doors of the sanitary unit. From the tents along the road came the assorted snorers of the campers. Ma said, come on, roll out. We got to be on our way. Day's not far off. She raised the screechy shade of the lantern and lighted the wick. Come on, all of you. The floor of the tent squirmed into slow action. Blankets and comforts were thrown back and sleepy eyes squinted blindly at the light. Ma slipped on her dress over the underclothes she wore to bed. We got no coffee, she said. I just got a few biscuits. We can eat 'em on the road. Just get up now and we'll load the truck. Come on now, don't make no noise. Don't want to wake the neighbors. It was a few moments before they were fully aroused. Now don't you get away, Ma warned the children. The family dressed. The men pulled down the tarpaulin and loaded up the truck. Make it nice and flat, Ma warned them. They piled the mattress on top of the load and bound the tarpaulin in place over its ridgepole. All right, Ma, said Tom. She's ready. Ma held a plate of cold biscuits in her hand. All right, here. Each take one. It's all we got. Ruthie and Winfield grabbed their biscuits and climbed up on the load. They covered themselves with a blanket and went back to sleep, still holding the cold, hard biscuits in their hands.
2: Tom got in the driver's seat, stepped on the starter, buzzed a little, and then stopped. God damn you, Al, Tom cried. You let the battery run down. Al blustered. Well, how the hell was I going to keep her up if I ain't got gas to run her? Tom chuckled suddenly.
4: Well, I don't know how, but it's your fault. You got a cranker. I tell you, it ain't my fault. Tom got out and found the crank under the seat. It's my fault, he said. Give me that crank, Al seized it. Pull down the spark so she don't take my arm off. Okay, twist her tail. Al labored at the crank, around and around. The engine caught, spluttered, and roared as Tom choked the car delicately. He raised the spark and reduced the throttle.
3: Ma climbed in beside him. We woke up everybody in the camp, she said.
2: Well, they'll go to sleep again. Al climbed in on the other side. Pa and Uncle John got up top, he said, going to sleep again. Tom drove towards the main gate. The watchman came out of the office and played his flashlight on the truck. Wait a minute. What you want? You checking out? Sure. Well, I got to cross you off. Okay. Know which way you're going? Well, we're going to try up north. Well, good luck, said the watchman. Same to you. So long. The truck edged slowly over the big hump and into the road. Tom retraced the road he had driven past, and past Weed Patch and west until he came to 99, then north on the great paved road towards Bakersfield. It was growing light when he came to the outskirts of the city. Tom said, every place you look is restaurants. All them places all got coffee. Look at that all-nighter there. Bet they got 10 gallons of coffee in there, all hot. Oh, shut up, said Al. Tom grinned over at him. Well, I see you got yourself a girl right off. Well, what of it? He's mean this morning, Ma. He ain't good company, Al said irritably. I'm going out on my own pretty soon. Fella can make his way a lot easier if he ain't got a family. Tom said, you'd have yourself a family in 9 months. I seen you playing around. You're crazy, said Al. I'd get myself a job in a garage, and I'd eat in restaurants, and you'd have a wife and kid in 9 months. I tell you I wouldn't, Tom said. You're a wise guy, Al. You're going to take some beating over the head. Who's going to do it? There'll always be guys to do it, said Tom. You think just because you...
3: Now, you just stop that, Ma broke in.
2: I done it, said Tom. I was a badgering him. I didn't mean no harm, Al. I didn't know you liked that girl so much. Well, I don't like girls so much. Well, all right, then you don't. You ain't going to get no argument out of me. The truck came to the edge of the city. Look at them hot dog stands. Hundreds of them, said Tom.
3: Ma said, Tom, I got a dollar put away. You want coffee bad enough to spend it?
2: No, Ma, I'm just fooling.
3: You can have it if you want it bad enough.
2: I would take it, Al said. Then shut up about coffee. Tom was silent for a time. Seems I got my foot in it all the time, he said. There's the road we run up that night.
3: I hope we don't never have nothing like that again, said Ma. That was a bad night.
2: I didn't like it none either.
3: The sun rose on their right, and the great shadow of the truck ran beside them, flicking over the fence posts beside the road. They ran on past the rebuilt Hooverville.
2: Look, said Tom. They got new people there. Looks like the same place. Al came slowly out of his sullenness. Fella told me them people been burned out 15-20 times. Said they just go hide down the willows, and then they come out and build them another weed shack, just like gophers. Got to use it so they don't even get mad no more, this fellow says. They just figure it's like bad weather. Well, sure was bad weather for me that night, said Tom. They moved up the wide highway, and the sun's warmth made them shiver. Get snappy in the morning, said Tom. Winter's on the way. I just hope we can get some money before it comes. Tent ain't going to be nice in the winter.
3: Ma sighed, and then she straightened her head. Tom, she said, we got to have a house in the winter. I tell you, we got to. Ruthie's all right, but Winfield ain't so strong. We got to have a house when the rains come. I heard it just rains cats around here.
2: We'll get a house, Ma. You just rest easy. You're going to have a house.
3: Just so's it's got a roof and a floor, just to keep the little fellas off the ground.
2: We'll try, Ma.
3: I don't want to worry you now.
2: We'll try, Ma.
3: I just get panicky sometimes, she said. I just lose my spunk.
2: I never seen you when you lost it.
3: Nights I do sometimes.
2: There came a harsh hissing from the front of the truck. Tom grabbed the wheel tight and he thrust the brake down to the floor. The truck bumped to a stop. Tom sighed. Well, there she is. He leaned back the seat. Al leaped out and ran to the right front tire. Great big nail, he called. We got any tire patch? No, said Al. We used it up. Got patch, but no glue stuff. Tom turned and smiled sadly at Ma. You should have told about that dollar, he said. We'd have fixed her some way. He got out of the car and went to flat tire. Al pointed to a big nail protruding from the flat casing. There she is. Well, if there's one nail in the county, we run over it.
3: Is it bad? Ma called.
2: No, not bad. But we gotta fix her. Family piled down from the top of the truck. Puncture? Pa asked. Then he saw the tire and was silent. Tom moved Ma from the seat and got the can of tire patch from underneath the cushion. He unrolled the rubber patch and took out the tube of cement and squeezed it gently. She's almost dry, he said. Maybe there's enough.

0: while Tom put the patch tenderly in place. "There, now I bring her to the running board while I tap her with a hammer." He pounded the patch carefully, then stretched the tube and watched the edges of the patch. "There she is. She's going to hold. Stick her on the rim and we'll pump her up." "Looks like you keep your buck, Ma," Al said. "Well, I wish we had a spare. We got to get us a spare, Tom, on a rim and all pumped up. And then we can fix a puncture at night. When we get money for a spare, we'll get us some coffee and side meat instead," Tom said.
1: The light morning traffic buzzed by on the highway, and the sun grew warm and bright. A wind, gentle and sighing, blew in puffs from the southwest, and the mountains on both sides of the great valley were indistinct in a pearly mist.
0: Tom was pumping at the tire when a roadster, coming from the north, stopped on the other side of the road. A brown-faced man, dressed in a light gray business suit, got out and walked across to the truck. He was bareheaded. He smiled. His teeth were very white against his brown skin. He wore a massive gold wedding ring on the third finger of his left hand. A little gold football hung on a slender chain across his vest. "Morning," he said pleasantly. Tom stopped pumping and looked up. "Morning." Man ran his fingers through his coarse, short, graying hair. "You people looking for work?" "We sure are, mister. Looking even under boards." "Can you pick peaches?" "We never done it," Pa said. "We can do anything," Tom said hurriedly. "We can pick anything there is." The man fingered his gold football. "Well, there's plenty of work for you about 40 miles north." "We'd sure admire to get it," said Tom. "You tell us how to get there, and we'll go eloping." "Well, you go north to Pixley. That's 35 or 6 miles, and you turn east. Go about 6 miles. Ask anybody where the Hooper Ranch is. You'll find plenty of work there." "Well, we sure will. Know where there's other people looking for work?" "Sure," said Tom. "Down at the Weed Patch Camp. There's plenty looking for work." "Well, I'll take a run down there. We can use quite a few. Remember now, turn east at Pixley. Keep straight east to the Hooper Ranch." "Sure," said Tom. "And we thank you, mister. We need work awful bad." "All right. Get along as soon as you can." He walked back across the road, climbed in his open roadster, and drove south. Tom threw his weight at the pump. 20 apiece, he called. 1, 2, 3, 4. At 20, Al took the pump, and then Pa, and then Uncle John. The tire filled out and grew plump and smooth. 3 times around, the pump went. "Let her down. Let's see," said Tom. Al released the jack and lowered the car. "Got plenty," he said. "Maybe even a little too much." They threw the tools into the car. "Come on, let's go," Tom called. "We're going to get some work at last." Ma in the middle again. Al drove this time. "Now take her easy. Don't burn her up, Al." They drove on through the sunny morning fields. The mist lifted from the hilltops, and they were clear and brown, with black-purple creases. The wild doves flew up from the fences as the truck passed, and Al unconsciously increased his speed. "Easy," Tom warned him. "She'll blow up if you crowd her. We gotta get there. Might even get in some work today."
1: Ma said excitedly, "With 4 men a-working, and maybe I can get some credit right off. First thing I'll get is coffee, because you've been wanting that, and then some flour and bacon powder and some meat. Better not get no side meat right off. Save that for later, maybe Saturday. And soap? Got to get soap. Wonder where we'll stay," she babbled on. "And milk. I'll get some milk, because Rosa Sharon, she ought to have milk. The lady nurse says that."
0: A snake wriggled across the warm highway, and Al zipped over and ran it down and came back into his own lane. "Gopher snake," said Tom. "You oughtn't to have done that." "I hate 'em," said Al gaily. "Hate all kinds. Give me the stomach quake." The forenoon traffic on the highway increased. Salesmen and shy coupes with the insignia of their companies painted on the doors, red and white gasoline trucks dragging clinking chains behind them. Great square-doored vans from wholesale grocery houses delivering produce. The country was rich along the roadside. There were orchards heavy-leafed in their prime and vineyards with long green crawlers carpeting the ground between the rows. There were melon patches and grain fields. White houses stood in the greenery, roses growing over them, and the sun was gold and warm.
1: In the front seat of the truck, Ma and Tom and Al were overcome with happiness. "I ain't really felt so good for a long time," Ma said. "If we pick plenty peaches, we might get a house. Pay rent even for a couple of months. We got to have a house."
0: Al said, "Well, I'm going to save up. I'll save up, and then I'm going in town to get me a job in a garage. live in a room and eat in restaurants.

0: restaurants. 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His eyes, his hands tightened on the wheel. The radiator bubbled and hissed steam. Did you fill her up? Tom asked. Yeah. Wind's kind of behind us. That's what makes her boil. It's an awful nice day, Tom said. Used to work there in McAllister and think of all the things I'd do. I'd go in a straight line way to hell and gone and never stop nowheres. Seems like a long time ago. Seems like it's years ago I was in. There was a guard made it tough. I was going to lay for him. Guess that's what makes me mad at cops. Seems like every cop got his face. He used to get red in the face, looked like a pig. Had a brother out west, they said. He used to get fellas paroled to his brother, and then they had to work for nothing. They raised a stink, they'd send him back for breaking parole. That's what the feller said.
1: Don't think about it, Ma begged him. I'm going to lay in a lot of stuff to eat it. A lot of flour and lard.
0: Might as well think about it, said Tom. Try to shut it out, but it'll whang back at me. There was a screwball. Never told you about him. Looked like Happy Hooligan. Harmless kind of fella. Always going to make a break. Fellas all called him Hooligan. Tom laughed to himself.
1: Don't think about it, Mom begged.
0: Well, go on, said Al. Tell him about the fella. Oh, it don't hurt nothing, Ma, Tom said. This fella was always going to break out. Make a plan, he would, but he couldn't keep it to himself, and pretty soon everybody knowed it, and even the warden. And he'd make his break, and they'd take him by the hand and lead him back. Well, one time he drawed a plan where he was going over. Of course, he showed it around, and everybody kept still. And he hid out, and everybody kept still. So he's got himself a rope somewhere, and he goes over the wall, and there's six guards outside with a great big sack, and Hooligan comes quiet down the rope, and they just hold the sack out, and he goes right inside. They tie up the mouth and take him back inside. Fellas laugh so hard they like to die. But you know, it busted Hooligan's spirit. He just cried and cried and moped around, got sick. Hurt his feelings so bad, cut his wrist with a pin and bled to death because his feelings was hurt. No harm in him at all. There's all kinds of screwballs in stir.
1: Don't talk about it, Ma said. I knowed pretty boy Floyd's Ma. He wasn't a bad boy, just got drove in a corner. The sun moved up toward noon, and the shadow of the truck grew lean and moved in under the wheels.
0: Must be Pixley up the road, Al said, seeing a sign a little back. They drove into the little town and turned eastward on a narrower road, and the orchard lined the way and made an aisle. Hope we can find her easy, Tom said.
1: Ma said, that fella said the Hooper Ranch said anybody'd tell us. Hope there's a store nearby. Might get some credit with four men working. I could get a real nice supper if they'd give me some credit. Make a big stew, maybe.
0: And coffee, said Tom. Might even get me a sack of Durham. I ain't had no tobacco of my own for a long time. Far ahead of the road was blocked with cars, and a line of white motorcycles was drawn up along the roadside. Must be a wreck, Tom said. As they drew near, a state policeman in boots and Sam Brown belt stepped around the last parked car. He held up his hand, and Al pulled to a stop. The policeman leaned confidentially on the side of the car. Where are you going? Al said, fella said there was work picking peaches up this way. Want to work, do you? Damn right, said Tom. Okay, wait here a minute. He moved to the side of the road and called ahead. One more. That six car's ready. Better take this batch through. Tom called, hey, what's the matter? Patrolman lounged back. Got a little trouble up ahead. Don't you worry. You'll get through. Just follow the line. There came a splattering blast of motorcycles starting. The line of cars moved on, and with the Joad truck last. Two motorcycles led the way, and two followed. Tom said uneasily, I wonder what's the matter. Well, maybe the road's out, Al suggested. Don't need four cops to lead us. I don't like it. The motorcycles ahead speeded up. The line of old cars speeded up. Al hurried to keep in the back of the last car. These here's our own people, all of them, Tom said. I don't like this. Suddenly, the leading policeman turned off the road into a wide graveled entrance. The old cars whipped after them, and the motorcycles roared their motors. Tom saw a line of men standing in the ditch beside the road, saw their mouths open as though they were yelling, saw their shaking fists and their furious faces. A stout woman ran towards the cars, but a roaring motorcycle stood in her way. High wire gate swung open, and the six old cars moved through, and the gate closed behind them. The four motorcycles turned and sped back in the direction from which they had come. Now that the motors were gone, the distant yelling of the men in the ditch could be heard. Two men stood beside the gravel road, and each one carried a shotgun. We're halfway through our hour on Book World and Sun Sounds of Arizona. We're at part 16 of The Grapes of Wrath by John Steinbeck. One called, "Go on, go on, what the hell are you waiting for?" Six cars moved ahead, turned a bend, and came suddenly on the peach camp. There were 50 little square, flat-roofed boxes, each with a door and a window, and the whole group in a square. A water tank stood high on one edge of the camp. A little grocery store stood on the other side. At the end of each row of square houses stood two men armed with shotguns and wearing big silver stars pinned to their shirts. Six cars stopped. Two bookkeepers moved from car to car. "Want to work?" Tom answered, "Sure, but what is this?" "Well, that's not your affair. Want to work?" "Sure we do. Name?" "Jode." "How many men?" "Four." "Women?" "Two." "Kids?" "Two." "Well, can all of you work?" "Why, I guess so." "Okay, fine house 63. Wages 5 cents a box. No bruised fruit. All right, move along now. Go to work right away." Cars moved on. On the door of each square red house, a number was painted. 60, said Tom. "There's 60. Must be down that way. There's 61, 62. There she is." Al parked the truck close to the door of the little house. The family came down from the top of the truck and looked around in bewilderment. Two deputies approached. They looked closely into each face. "Name?" "Jode," Tom said impatiently. "Say, what is this here?" One of the deputies took out a long list. "Not here. Ever see these here? Look at the license." "Nope." "Ain't got it. Guess they're okay." "Now you look here. We don't want no trouble with you. Just do your work and mind your business and you'll be all right." The two turned abruptly and walked away. At the end of the dusty street, they sat down on two boxes and their position commanded the length of the street. Tom stared after them. "Well, they sure do want to make us feel at home."
1: Ma opened the door of the house and stepped inside. The floor was splashed with grease. In the one room stood a rusty tin stove and nothing more. The tin stove rested on four bricks, and its rusty stovepipe went up through the roof. The room smelled of sweat and grease. Rose of Sharon stood beside Ma. "We gonna live here?" Ma was silent for a moment. "Why, sure," she said at last. "It ain't so bad once we wash it out, get her mopped." "I like the tent better," the girl said. "This got a floor," Ma suggested. "This here wouldn't leak when it rains." She turned to the door. "Might as well unload," she said. The men unloaded the truck silently. A fear had fallen on them. The great square of boxes was silent. A woman went by in the street, but she did not look at them. Her head was sunk, and her dirty gingham dress was frayed at the bottom in little flags. The pall had fallen on Ruthie and Winfield. They did not dash away to inspect the place. They stayed close to the truck, close to the family. They looked forlornly up and down the dusty street. Winfield found a piece of baling wire, and he bent it back and forth until it broke. He made a little crank of the shortest piece and turned it around and around in his hands.
0: Tom and Pa were carrying the mattresses into the house when a clerk appeared. He wore khaki trousers and a blue shirt and a black necktie. He wore silver-bound eyeglasses, and his eyes through the thick lenses were weak and red. The pupils were staring the little bull's eyes. He leaned forward to look at Tom. "I want to get you checked down," he said. "How many of you going to work?" Tom said. "Well, there's four men. Is this here hard work?" "Picking peaches," clerk said. "Piecework. Give 5 cents a box." "Ain't no reason why the little fellows can't help?" "Sure not, if they're careful."
1: Ma stood in the doorway. "Soon as I get settled down, I'll come out and help. We got nothing to eat, mister. Do we get paid right off?"
0: "Well, no, not money right off, but you can get credit at the store for what you got coming." "Come on, let's hurry," Tom said. "I want to get some meat and bread in me tonight. Where do we go, mister?" "I'm going out there now. Come with me." Tom and Pa and Al and Uncle John walked with him down the dusty street and into the orchard in among the peach trees. The narrow leaves were beginning to turn a pale yellow. The peaches were little globes of gold and red on the branches. Among the trees were piles of empty boxes. The pickers scurried about, filling their buckets from the branches, putting the peaches in the boxes, carrying the boxes to the checking station, and at the stations where the piles of filled boxes, waited for the trucks. Clerks waited to check against the names of the pickers. "Here's four more," the guide said to a clerk. "Okay. Ever picked before?" "Never did," said Tom. "Well, pick careful. No bruised fruit, no windfalls. Bruise your fruit and we won't check them. There are some buckets." Tom picked up a 3-gallon bucket, looked at it. "Full of holes on the bottom." "Sure," said the nearsighted clerk. "That keeps people from stealing them." "All right. Down in that section. Get going." The four Joes took their buckets and went to the orchard. "They don't waste no time," Tom said. "Christ almighty," Al said. "I'd rather work in a garage." Pa had followed docilely into the field. He turned suddenly on Al. "Now you just quit it," he said. "You've been a hankering and a complaining and a bull blowing. You get to work. You ain't so big I can't lick you yet." Al's face turned red with anger. He started to bluster. Tom moved near to him. "Come on, Al," he said quietly. "Bread and meat. We got to go get 'em." They reached for the fruit and dropped them in the buckets. Tom ran at his work. One bucket full, two buckets. He dumped them in a box. Three buckets. The box was full. "I just made a nickel," he called. He picked up the box and walked hurriedly to the station. "Here's a nickel's worth," he said to the checker. The man looked at the box, turned a peach or two. "Put it over there. That's out," he said. "I told you not to bruise them. Dumped them out of the bucket, didn't you? Well, every damn peach is bruised. Can't check that one. Put them in easy or you're working for nothing." "Why, God damn it!" "Now go easy. I warned you before you started." Tom's eyes drooped sullenly. "Okay," he said. "Okay." He went quickly back to the others. "Might as well dump what you got," he said. "Yours is the same as mine. Won't take 'em." "Now what the hell?" Al began. "You got to pick easier. You can't drop 'em in the bucket. Got to lay 'em in." They started again. This time they handled the fruit gently. The boxes filled more slowly. "We could figure something out, I bet," Tom said. "If Ruthie and Winfield or Rose Sharon just put them in the boxes, we could work out a system." He carried his newest box to the station. "Is this here worth a nickel?" The checker looked them over, dug down several layers. "That's better," he said. He checked the box in. "Just take it easy." Tom hurried back. "I got a nickel," he called. "I got a nickel. Only got to do that there 20 times for a dollar." They worked on steadily through the afternoon, and Ruthie and Winfield found them after a while. "You got to work," Pa told him. "You got to put the peaches careful in a box. Here now, one at a time." The children squatted down and picked the peaches out of the extra bucket, and a line of buckets stood ready for them. Tom carried the full boxes to the station. "That's 7, he said. "That's 8. 40 cents we got. Got a nice piece of meat for 40 cents. The afternoon passed. Ruthie tried to go away. "I'm tired," she whined. "I got to rest." "You got to stay right where you're at," said Pa. Uncle John picked slowly. He filled one bucket to two of Tom's. His pace didn't change.
1: In mid-afternoon, Ma came trudging out. "I would have come before, but Rosa Sharon fainted. She said just fainted away." "You've been eating peaches," she said to the children. "Well, they'll blast you out." Ma's stubby body moved quickly. She abandoned her bucket quickly and picked into her apron. When the sun went down, they had picked 20 boxes.
0: Tom set the 20th box down. "A buck," he said. "How long do we work?" "Work till dark, long as you can see." "Well, can we get credit now? Ma ought to go in and buy some stuff to eat." "Sure. I'll give you a slip for a dollar now." He wrote on a strip of paper and handed it to Tom. He took it to Ma. "Here you are. You can get a dollar's worth of stuff at the store."
1: Ma put down her bucket and straightened her shoulders. "Gets you the first time, don't it?"
0: "Sure. We'll all get used to it right off. Roll on in and get some food."
1: Ma said, "What'll you like to eat?"
0: "Meat," said Tom. "Meat and bread and a big pot of coffee with sugar in. Great big piece of meat."
1: Ruthie wailed, "Ma, we're tired." "Better come along in then."
0: "They was tired when they started," Pa said. "Wild as rabbits they ain't getting. Ain't going to be no good at all unless we can pin them down."
1: "Soon as we get set down, they'll go to school," said Ma. She trudged away, and Ruthie and Winfield timidly followed her. "We got to work every day?" Winfield asked. Ma stopped and waited. She took his hand and walked along, holding it. "It ain't hard work," she said. "Be good for you. And when you're helping us, if we all work, pretty soon we'll all live in a nice house. We all got to help." "But I got so tired." "I know. I got tired, too. Everybody gets wore out. Got to think about other stuff. Think about when you'll go to school." "I don't want to go to school. Ruthie don't either. Them kids that goes to school, we seen them, Ma. Snots, called us Okies. We seen them. I ain't a-goin'. Ma pityingly looked down at his straw hair. Don't give us no trouble right now, she begged. Soon as we get on our feet, you can be bad. But not now. We got too much now. I ate six of them peaches, Ruthie said. Well, you'll have the skitters, and it ain't close to no toilet where we are.
0: The company store was a large shed of corrugated iron. It had no display window. Ma opened the screen door and went in. A tiny man stood behind the counter. He was completely bald, and his head was blue-white. Large brown eyebrows covered his eyes in such a high arch that his face seemed surprised and a little frightened. His nose was long and thin and curved like a bird's beak, and his nostrils were blocked with light brown hair. Over the sleeves of his blue shirt, he wore black sateen sleeve protectors, and he was leaning on his elbows on the counter when Ma entered.
1: Afternoon,
0: he inspected her with interest. The arch over his eyes became higher. Howdy.
1: I got a slip here for a dollar.
0: Well, you can get a dollar's worth, he said, and giggled shrilly. Yes, sir, a dollar's worth. $1 worth, he waved his hand at the stock. Any of it, he pulled the sleeve protectors up neatly.
1: Thought I'd get a piece of meat.
0: Got all kinds, he said. Hamburg. Like to have some hamburg? 20 cents a pound. Hamburg.
1: Ain't that awful high? Seems to me hamburg was 15 the last time I got some.
0: Well, he giggled softly. Yes, it's high, and sometime it ain't high. Time you go into town for a couple of pounds of hamburger, it'll cost you about a gallon of gas, and so you see it ain't really high here because you got no gallon of gas.
1: Ma said sternly, it didn't cost you no gallon of gas to get it out here.
0: He laughed delightedly. You're looking at it bass-ackwards, he said. We ain't a-buying it, we're selling it. If we was buying it, well, that'd be different.
1: Ma put two fingers to her mouth and frowned with thought. It looks all full of fat and gristle.
0: I ain't guaranteeing she won't cook down, the storekeeper said. I ain't guaranteeing I'd eat her myself. But there's lots of stuff I wouldn't do.
1: Ma looked up at him fiercely for a moment. She controlled her voice. Ain't you got some cheaper kind of meat?
0: Soup bones, he said. 10 cents a pound.
1: But them's just bones.
0: Them's just bones, he said. Make nice soup, just bones.
1: Got any boiling beef?
0: Oh, yeah, sure. That's 2 bits a pound.
1: Maybe I can't get no meat, Ma said, but they want meat. They said they wanted meat.
0: Well, everybody wants meat, needs meat. That hamburger is pretty nice stuff. Use the grease that comes out of her for gravy. Pretty nice. No waste. Don't throw no bone away.
1: How much is side meat?
0: Well, now you're getting into fancy stuff, Christmas stuff, Thanksgiving stuff. 35 cents a pound. I could sell you turkey cheaper if I had some turkey.
1: Ma sighed. Give me 2 pounds of hamburger.
0: Yes, ma'am. He scooped the pale meat onto a piece of wax paper. What else?
1: Well, some bread.
0: Right here. Fine big loaf, 15 cents.
1: That there's a 12-cent loaf.
0: Well, sure it is. Go right in town and get her for 12 cents. Gallon of gas. What else can I sell you? Potatoes?
1: Yes, potatoes.
0: 5 pounds for a quarter.
1: Ma moved menacingly toward him. I heard enough from you. I know what they cost in town.
0: The little man clamped his mouth tight. Then go get them in town.
1: Ma looked at her knuckles. What is this? She asked softly. You own this here store?
0: No, I just work here.
1: Any reason you got to make fun? That help you any? She regarded her shiny, wrinkled hands. The little man was silent. Who owns this here store?
0: Hooper Ranches Incorporated, ma'am.
1: And they set the prices?
0: Yes, ma'am.
1: She looked up, smiling a little. Everybody comes in, talks like me, is mad?
0: He hesitated for a moment. Yes, ma'am.
1: That's why you make fun?
0: What you mean?
1: Don't doing a dirty thing like this shames you, don't it? Got to act flip, huh? Her voice was gentle. The clerk watched her, fascinated. He didn't answer. That's how it is, Ma said finally. 40 cents for meat, 15 for bread, a quarter for potatoes. That's 80 cents. Coffee?
0: 20 cents the cheapest, ma'am.
1: And that's the dollar. 7 of us working, and that's supper. She steadied her hand. Wrap 'em up, she said quickly.
0: Yes, ma'am, he said, thanks. He put the potatoes in a bag and folded the top carefully down. His eyes slipped to Ma and then hid in his work again. She watched him and she smiled a little.
1: How'd you get a job like this? She asked.
0: Fella got to eat, he began, then belligerently. A fella got a right to eat.
1: What fella? Ma asked.
0: He placed the 4 packages on the counter. Meat, he said. Potatoes, bread, coffee. $1 even. She handed him her slip of paper and watched while he entered the name and the amount in the ledger. There, he said. Now we're all even.
1: Ma picked up her bags. Say, she said, we've got no sugar for the coffee. My boy Tom, he wants sugar. Look, she said, they're working out there. You give me some sugar and I'll bring the slip in later.
0: The little man looked away and took his eyes as far from Ma as he could. I can't do it, he said softly. That's the rule, I can't. I'd get in trouble. I'd get canned.
1: But they're working in the field now. They got more than a dime coming. Give me 10 cents of sugar. Tom, he wanted sugar in his coffee. Spoke about it.
0: I can't do it, ma'am. That's the rule. No slip, no groceries. The manager, he talks about that all the time. No, I can't do it. No, I can't. They'd catch me. They always catch fellas. Always. I can't.
1: For a dime?
0: For anything, ma'am. He looked pleadingly at her. And then his face lost its fear. He took 10 cents from his pocket and rang it up at the cash register. There, he said with relief. He pulled the little bag from under the counter, whipped it open, and scooped some sugar into it, weighed the bag, and added a little more sugar. There you are, he said. Now it's all right. You bring your slip in, I'll get my dime back.
1: Ma studied him. Her hand went blindly out and put the little bag of sugar on the pile in her arm. Thanks to you, she said quietly. She started for the door, and then when she reached it, she turned about. I'm learning one thing good, she said, learning it all the time, every day. If you're in trouble or hurt or need, go to poor people. They're the only ones that'll help, the only ones. The screen door slammed behind her.
0: The little man leaned his elbows on the counter and looked after her with his surprised eyes. A plump tortoiseshell cat leaped up on the counter and stalked lazily near to him. It rubbed sideways against his arms, and he reached out with his hand and pulled it against his cheek. The cat purred loudly, and the tip of his tail jerked back and forth. Tom and Al and Pa and Uncle John walked in from the orchard when the dusk was deep. Their feet were a little heavy against the road. You wouldn't think just reaching up and picking it'd get you in the back, Pa said. Oh, be all right in a couple of days, said Tom. Say, Pa, after we eat, I'm going to walk out and see what all the fuss is outside the gate. It's been working on me. Want to come? No, said Pa. I'd like to have a little while to just work and not think about nothing. Seems like I've just been beating my brains to death for a hell of a long time. No, I'm just going to sit a while and then go to bed. Well, how about you, Al? Al looked away. Guess I'll look around in here first, he said. Well, I know Uncle John won't come. Guess I'll go where alone. Got me all curious. Pa said, I'll get a hell of a lot curiouser before I'll do anything about it with all them cops out there. Well, maybe they ain't there at night, Tom suggested. Well, I ain't going to find out, and you better not tell Ma where you're going. She'll just squirt her head off worrying. Tom turned to Al. Ain't you curious? Guess I'll just look around this here camp, Al said. Looking for girls, huh? Minding my own business, Al said acidly. Well, I'm still a-going, said Tom. They emerged from the orchard into the dusty street between the red shacks. The low yellow light of kerosene lanterns shone from some of the doorways, and inside in the half-gloom, the black shapes of people moved about. At the end of the street, a guard still sat, his shotgun resting against his knee. Tom paused as he passed the guard. Got a place where a fella can get a bath, mister? The guard studied him in the half-light. At last he said, See that water tank? Yeah. Well, there's a hose over there. Any warm water? Say, who in hell do you think you are, J.P. Morgan? No, said Tom. No, I sure don't. Good night, mister. The guard grunted contemptuously. Hot water, for Christ's sake. Be wanting tubs next. He stared glumly after the four Joads. Second guard came around the in-house. What's the matter, Mac? Why, them goddamn Okies. Is they warm water, he says. Second guard rested his gun butt on the ground. It's in government camps, he said. I bet that fella been in a government camp. We ain't going to have no peace till we wipe them camps out. They'll be wanting clean sheets first thing we know. Mac asked, Well, how is it the main gate? Hear anything? Well, they was out there yelling all day. State police got it in hand. They're running the hell out of them smart guys. I heard they's a long, lean son of a bitch spark plugging the thing. Fella says they'll get him tonight, and then she'll go to pieces. We won't have no job if it comes too easy, Mac said. Oh, we'll have a job, all right. These goddamn Okies, you got to watch them all the time. Things get a little quiet, We can always stir them up a little. Have trouble when they cut the cut right here, I guess. We sure will. No, you needn't worry about us having work. Not while Hooper's snubbing close.
1: The fire roared in the Jode house. Hamburger patties splashed and hissed in the grease, and the potatoes bubbled. The house was full of smoke, and The house was full of smoke, and the yellow lantern light threw heavy black shadows on the walls. Ma worked quickly about the fire while Rose of Sharon sat on a box, resting her heavy abdomen on her knees. "Feeling better now?" Ma asked. "Smell of cooking gets me. I'm hungry, too." "Well, go set in the door," Ma said. "I gotta have that box to break up anyways." The men trooped in. "Meat, by God," said Tom.
0: "And coffee. I smell her. Jesus, I'm hungry. I had a lot of peaches, but they didn't do no good. Where can we wash, Ma?"
1: "Go down to the water tank. Wash down there. I sent Ruthie and Winfield to wash." The men went out again. "Go on now, Rose of Sharon," Ma ordered. "Either you set in the door or else on the bed. I got to break that box up." The girl helped herself up with her hands. She moved heavily to one of the mattresses and sat down on it. Ruthie and Winfield came in quietly, trying by silence and by keeping close to the wall to remain obscure. Ma looked over at them. "I got a feeling you little fellas, is lucky they ain't much light," she said. She pounced at Winfield and felt his hair. "Well, you got wet anyway, but I bet you ain't clean." "There wasn't no soap," Winfield complained. "No, that's right. I couldn't buy no soap, not today. Maybe we can get soap tomorrow." She went back to the stove, laid out the plates, and began to serve the supper. 2 patties apiece and a big potato. She placed 3 slices of bread on each plate. When the meat was all set out of the frying pan, she poured a little of the grease on each plate. The men came in again with their faces dripping and their hair shining with water.
0: "Leave me at her," Tom cried. They took the plates. They ate silently, wolfishly, wiped up the grease with the bread. The children retired in the corner of the room, put their plates on the floor, and knelt in front of the food like little animals. Tom swallowed the last of his bread. "Got any more, Ma?"
1: "No," she said. "That's all. You made a dollar, and that's a dollar's worth."
0: "That?"
1: "They charge extra out here. We got to go to town when we can."
0: "Oh, I ain't full," said Tom.
1: "Well, tomorrow you'll get in a full day. Tomorrow night we'll have plenty."
0: Al wiped his mouth on his sleeve. "Guess I'll take a look around," he said. "Wait, I'll go with you." Tom followed him outside in the darkness. Tom went close to his brother. "Sure you don't want to come with me?" "No, I'm going to go look around, like I said." "Okay," said Tom. He turned away and strolled down the street. The smoke from the houses hung low to the ground, and the lanterns threw their pictures of doorways and windows in the street. On the doorsteps, people sat and looked out in the darkness. Tom could see their heads turn as their eyes followed him down the street. At the street end, the dirt road continued across a stubble field, and black lumps of haycocks were visible in the starlight. A thin blade of moon was low in the sky toward the west, and the long cloud of the Milky Way trailed clearly overhead. Tom's feet sounded softly on the dusty road, a dark path against the yellow stubble. He put his hands in his pockets and trudged along toward the main gate. An embankment came close to the road, and Tom could hear the whisper of water against the grasses in the irrigation ditch. He climbed up the bank and looked down in the dark water and saw the stretched reflections of the stars. The state road was ahead. Car lights swooped past, showed where he was. Tom set out again towards it. He could see the higher wire gate in the starlight. A figure stirred beside the road. The voice said, "Hello, who is it?" Tom stopped and stood still. "Who are you?" Man stood up and walked near Tom. He could see the gun in his hand, and a flashlight played on his face. "Where do you think you're going?" "Well, I thought I'd take a walk. Any law against it?" "You better walk some other way," Tom asked. "Can't I even get out of here?" "Not tonight, you can't. Want to walk back, or shall I whistle some help and take you?" "Hell," said Tom, "it ain't nothing to me. It's going to cause a mess. I don't give a darn. Sure, I'll go back." The dark figure relaxed. The flash went off. "You see, it's for your own good. Them crazy pickets might get you." "What pickets?" "Oh, them goddamn Reds." "Ooh," said Tom, "I didn't know about them." "Well, you seen them when you come, didn't you?" Well, I've seen a bunch of guys, but there were so many cops that didn't know, thought it was an accident. Well, you better get right back. Well, that's okay with me, mister. He swung about and started back. He walked quietly along the road 100 yards, and then he stopped and listened. The twittering call of a raccoon sounded near the irrigation ditch, and very far away, the angry howl of a tied dog. Tom sat down beside the road and listened. He heard the high, soft laughter of a nighthawk and the stealthy movement of a creeping animal in the stubble. He inspected the skyline in both directions, dark frames both ways, nothing to show against. Now he stood up and walked slowly to the right of the road and off into the stubble field, and he walked bent down, nearly as low as the haycocks. He moved slowly, stopped occasionally to listen. At last he came to the wire fence, 5 strands of taut barbed wire. Beside the fence he lay on his back, moved his head under the lowest strand, and held the wire up with his feet and slid himself under, pushing against the ground with his feet. He was about to get up when a group of men walked by on the edge of the highway, and Tom waited until they were far ahead before he stood up and followed them. He watched the side of the road for tents. A few automobiles went by, and a stream cut across the fields, and the highway crossed it on a small concrete bridge. Tom looked over the side of the bridge. In the bottom of the deep ravine, he saw a tent, and a lantern was burning inside. He watched it for a moment, saw the shadows of people against the canvas walls. Tom climbed a fence and mowed down into the ravine through brush and dwarf willows. And in the bottom, beside a tiny stream, he found a trail. A man stood on a box in the front of the tent. And that's all we have time for tonight, but you're going to find out what that man on the soapbox down in the ravine has to say as soon as we turn into part 17 of The Grapes of Wrath. For Sun Sounds of Arizona, this is Frank Williams.
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3: Good evening, and welcome to A Good Book on Sun Sounds of Arizona. I'm your volunteer reader, Frank Williams. We're beginning part one of When Breath Becomes Air, this extraordinary book by Paul Kalanithi, with a foreword by Abraham Verghese. At the age of 36, on the verge of completing a decade's worth of training as a neurosurgeon, Paul Kalanithi was diagnosed with stage 4 lung cancer. One day he was a doctor treating the dying, and the next he was a patient struggling to live. And just like that, the future he and his wife had imagined evaporated. When Breath Becomes Air chronicles Kalanithi's transformation from a naive medical student possessed, as he wrote, by the question of what, given all that organisms die, makes a virtuous and meaningful life, into a neurosurgeon at Stanford, working in the brain, the most critical place for human identity, and finally into a patient, a new father confronting his own mortality. Begins with this, quote, "You that seek what life is in death, now find it air that once was breath. New names unknown, old names gone, till time ends bodies, but souls none. Reader, then make time while you be, but steps to your eternity." Baron Brook Fulke Greville, Silesia, 83. And here's the foreword by Abraham Verghese, also an author and a doctor. He writes, "It occurs to me as I write this that the foreword to this book might be better thought of as an afterword, because when it comes to Paul Kalanithi, all sense of time is turned on its head. To begin with, or maybe to end with, I got to know Paul only after his death. Bear with me. I came to know him most intimately when he had ceased to be. I met him one memorable afternoon at Stanford in early February 2014. He just published an op-ed titled, How Long Have I Got Left? In the New York Times, an essay that would elicit an overwhelming response and outpouring from readers. In the ensuing days, it spread exponentially. I'm an infectious disease specialist, so please forgive me for not using the word viral as a metaphor. In the aftermath of that, he asked me to come see me, to chat, to get advice about literary agents, editors, the publishing process. He had a desire to write a book, this book, the one you're now holding in your hands. I recall the sun filtering through the magnolia tree outside my office and lighting the scene. Paul seated before me, his beautiful hands exceedingly still, his prophet's beard full, those dark eyes taking the measure of me. In my memory, the picture has a Vermeer-like quality, a camera obscura sharpness. I remember thinking, you must remember this, because what was falling on my retina was precious. And because in the context of Paul's diagnosis, I became aware of not just his mortality, but my own. We talked a lot about a lot of things that afternoon. He was a neurosurgical chief resident. We had probably crossed paths at some point, but we hadn't shared a patient that we could recall. He told me he had been an English and biology major as an undergraduate at Stanford, and then stayed on for a master's in English literature. We talked about his lifelong love of writing and reading, and I was struck by how easily he could have been an English professor, and indeed, he had seemed to be headed down that path at one point in his life. But then, just like his namesake on the road to Damascus, he felt a calling. He became a physician instead, but one who always dreamed of coming back to literature in some form, a book, perhaps, one day. He thought he had time, and why not? And yet now time was the very thing he had so little of. I remember his wry, gentle smile, a hint of mischief there, even though his face was gaunt and haggard. He'd been through the ringer with this cancer, but a new biological therapy had produced a good response, allowing him to look ahead a bit. He said during medical school he'd assumed that he would become a psychiatrist, only to fall in love with neurosurgery. It was much more than a falling in love with the intricacies of the brain, much more than the satisfaction of training his hands to accomplish amazing feats. It was love and empathy for those who suffered, for what they endured, and what he might bring to bear. I don't think he told me this as much as I had heard about this quality of his from students of mine who were his acolytes, his fierce belief in the moral dimension of his job. And then we talked about his dying. After that meeting, we kept in touch by email, but never saw each other again. It was not just that I disappeared into my own world of deadlines and responsibilities, but also my strong sense that the burden was on me to be respectful of his time. It was up to Paul if he wanted to see me. I felt that the last thing he needed was the obligation to service a new friendship. I thought about him a lot, though, and about his wife. I wanted to ask him if he was writing. Was he finding the time? For years, as a busy physician, I'd struggled to find the time to write. I wanted to tell him that a famous writer commiserating about this eternal problem once said to me, if I were a neurosurgeon and I announced that I had to leave my guests to go in for an emergency craniotomy, no one would say a word. But if I said I needed to leave the guests in the living room to go upstairs to write, I wondered if Paul would have found this funny. After all, he could actually say he was going to do a craniotomy. It was plausible. And then he could go write instead. While Paul was writing this book, he published a short, remarkable essay in Stanford Medicine in an issue that was devoted to the idea of time. I had an essay in the same issue, my piece juxtaposed to his, though I learned of his contribution only when the magazine was in my hands. In reading his words, I had a second, deeper glimpse of something of which there had been a hint in the New York Times essay. Paul's writing was simply stunning. He could have been writing about anything, and it would have been just as powerful. But he wasn't writing about anything. He was writing about time, what it meant to him now, in the context of his illness, which made it also incredibly poignant. But here's the thing I must come back to. The prose was unforgettable. Out of his pen, he was spinning gold. I reread Paul's piece again and again, trying to understand what he had thought about. First, it was musical. It had echoes of Galway Canal, almost a prose poem. If one day it happens, you find yourself with someone you love, in a cafe at one end of the Pointe Mirabeau, at the Zinc Bar, where wine stands in upward opening glasses, to quote a Canal line, from a poem I once heard him recite in a bookstore in Iowa City, never looking down at the paper. But it also had a taste of something else, of something from an antique land, from a time before Zinc Bars. It finally came to me a few days later when I picked up his essay yet again. Paul's writing was reminiscent of Thomas Brown's. Brown had written Religio Medici in the prose of 1642, with all its archaic spellings and speech. As a young physician, I was obsessed with that book, kept at it like a farmer trying to drain a bog that his father before him had failed to drain. It was a futile task, and yet I was desperate to learn its secrets, tossing it aside in frustration, then picking it up again, unsure that it had anything for me, but in sounding the words, sensing that it did. I felt that I lacked some critical receptor for the letters to sing, to impart their meaning. It remained opaque, no matter how hard I tried. Why, you ask? Why did I persevere? Who cares about Religio Medici? Well, my hero, William Osler, cared. That's who. Osler was the father of modern medicine, a man who died in 1919. He had loved the book. He kept it on his nightstand. He'd asked to be buried with a copy of Religio Medici. For the life of me, I didn't get what Osler saw in it. After many tries and after some decades, the book finally revealed itself to me, It helped that a newer edition had modern spellings. The trick, I discovered, was to read it aloud, which made the cadence inescapable. We carry with us the wonders we seek without us. There is all Africa and her prodigies in us. We are that bold and adventurous piece of nature which he that studies wisely learns in a compendium, what others labor at in a divided piece, an endless volume. When you come to the last paragraph of Paul's book, read it aloud and you will hear that same long line, the cadence you think you can tap your feet to. But as with Brown, you will be just off. Paul, it occurred to me, was Brown redux, or given that forward time is our illusion, perhaps it is that Brown was Kalanithi redux. Yes, it's head-spinning stuff. And then Paul died. I attended his memorial in the Stanford Church, a gorgeous space where I often go when it is empty to sit and admire the light, the silence, and where I always find renewal. It was packed for the service. I sat off to one side listening to a series of moving and sometimes raucous stories from his closest friends, his pastor and his brother. Yes, Paul was gone, but strangely I felt I was coming to know him, beyond that visit in my office, beyond the few essays that he had written. He was taking form in those tales being told in the Stanford Memorial Church, its soaring cathedral dome, a fitting space in which to remember this man whose body was now in the earth, but who nevertheless was so palpably alive. He took form in the shape of his lovely wife and baby daughter, his grieving parents and siblings, in the faces of the legions of friends, colleagues, and former patients who filled that space. He was there at the reception later, outdoors, in a setting where so many came together. I saw faces looking calm, smiling, as if they had witnessed something profoundly beautiful in the church. Perhaps my face was like that, too. We'd found meaning in the ritual of service, in the ritual of eulogizing, in the shared tears. There was further meaning residing in this reception where we slaked our thirst, fed our bodies, and talked with complete strangers to whom we were intimately connected through Paul. But it was only when I received the pages that you now are reading, 2 months after Paul died, that I felt I'd finally come to know him better than if I had been blessed to call him a friend. After reading the book you are about to hear, I confess I feel adequate. There was an honesty, a truth in that writing that took my breath away. Be ready. Be seated. See what courage sounds like. See how brave it is to reveal yourself in this way. But above all, see what it is to still live, to profoundly influence the lives of others after you are gone by your words. In a world of asynchronous communication, where we are so often buried in our screens, our gaze rooted to the rectangular objects buzzing in our hands, our attention consumed by ephemera, stop and experience this dialogue with my young departed colleague, now ageless and extant in memory. Listen to Paul. In the silences between his words, listen to what you have to say back. Therein lies his message. I got it. I hope you experience it too. It is a gift. Let me not stand between you and Paul. When breath becomes air. Prologue. Webster was much possessed by death and saw the skull beneath the skin, and breastless creatures underground lean forward with a lipless grin. From T.S. Eliot, Whispers of Immortality. I flipped through the CT scan images, the diagnosis obvious. The lungs were matted with innumerable tumors, the spine deformed, a full lobe of the liver obliterated, cancer widely disseminated. I was a neurosurgical resident entering my final year of training, and over the last 6 years I'd examined scores of such scans, on the off chance that some procedure might benefit the patient. But this scan was different. It was my own. I wasn't in the radiology suite wearing my scrubs and white coat. I was dressed in a patient's gown, tethered to an IV pole, using the computer the nurse had left in my hospital room, with my wife Lucy, an internist, at my side. I went through each sequence again, the lung window, the bone window, the liver window, scrolling from top to bottom, then left to right, then front to back, just as I had been trained to do, as if I might find something that would change the diagnosis. We lay together on the hospital bed, Lucy quietly, as if reading from a script. "Do you think there's any possibility that it's something else?" "No." We held each other tightly like young lovers. In the past year, we'd both suspected but refused to believe or even discuss that a cancer was growing inside me. About 6 months before, I'd started losing weight and having ferocious back pain. When I dressed in the morning, my belt cinched one, then two notches tighter. I went to see my primary care doctor, an old classmate from Stanford. Her sister had died suddenly as a neurosurgery intern after contracting a virulent infection, and so she had taken a maternal watch on my health. When I arrived, however, I found a different doctor in her office. My classmate was on maternity leave. Dressed in a thin blue gown on a cold examining table, I described the symptoms to her. "Of course," I said, "if this were a board's exam question, 35-year-old with unexplained weight loss and new onset back pain, the obvious answer would be C, cancer. But maybe it's just that I'm working too hard. I don't know. I'd like to get an MRI to be sure." "I think we should get x-rays first," she said. MRIs for back pain are expensive, and unnecessary imaging had lately become a major national point of cost-saving emphasis. "But the value of a scan also depends on what you're looking for. X-rays are largely useless for cancer. Still, for many docs, ordering an MRI at this early stage is apostasy." She continued, "X-rays aren't perfectly sensitive, but it makes sense to start there." "Well, how about we get flexion extension X-rays then? Maybe the more realistic diagnosis here is isthmic spondylolisthesis." From the reflection on the wall mirror, I could see her Googling it. "It's a pars fracture affecting up to 5% of people and a frequent cause of back pain in the young." "Okay, I'll order them then." "Thanks," I said. Why was I so authoritative in a surgeon's coat, but so meek in a patient's gown? The truth was, I knew more about back pain than she did. Half of my training as a neurosurgeon had involved disorders of the spine. But maybe a spondy was more likely. It did affect a significant percentage of young adults, and cancer in the spine in your 30s? The odds of that couldn't be more than 1 in 10,000. Even if it were 100 times more common than that, it'd still be less common than a spondy. Maybe I was just freaking myself out. The x-rays looked fine. We chalked the symptoms up to hard work and an aging body, scheduled a follow-up appointment, and I went back to finish my last case of the day. The weight loss slowed, and the back pain became tolerable. A healthy dose of ibuprofen got me through the day, and after all, there weren't that many of these grueling 14-hour days left. My journey from medical student to professor of neurosurgery was almost complete. After 10 years of relentless training, I was determined to persevere for the next 15 months till residency ended. I'd earned the respect of my seniors, won prestigious national awards, and was fielding job offers from several major universities. My program director at Stanford had recently sat me down and said, "Paul, I think you'll be number one candidate for any job you apply for. Just as an FYI, we'll be starting a faculty search for someone like you here. No promises, of course, but it's something you should consider." At age 36, I had reached the mountaintop. I could see the promised land from Gilead to Jericho to the Mediterranean Sea. I could see a nice catamaran on that sea that Lucy, our hypothetical children, and I would take out on weekends. I could see the tension in my back unwinding as my work schedule eased and life became more manageable. I could see myself finally becoming the husband I'd promised to be. Then, a few weeks later, I began having bouts of severe chest pain. Had I bumped into something at work? Cracked a rib somehow? Some nights I'd wake up on soaked sheets, dripping sweat. My weight began dropping again more rapidly now, from 175 to 145 pounds. I developed a persistent cough. Little doubt remained. One Saturday afternoon, Lucy and I were lying in the sun in Dolores Park in San Francisco, waiting to meet her sister. She glimpsed my phone screen, which displayed medical database search results. Frequency of cancers in 30 to 40-year-olds. "What?" she said. "I didn't realize you were actually worried about this." I didn't respond. I didn't know what to say. "Do you want to tell me about it?" she asked. She was upset because she had been worried about it. She was upset because I wasn't talking to her about it. She was upset because I'd promised her one life and given her another. "Can you please tell me why you aren't confiding in me?" she asked. I turned off my phone. "Let's get some ice cream," I said. We were scheduled for a vacation the following week to visit some old college friends in New York. Maybe a good night's sleep and a few cocktails would help us reconnect a bit and decompress the pressure cooker of our marriage. But Lucy had another plan. "I'm not coming to New York with you," she announced a few days before the trip.

Things are going to be okay, I said. It's just residency. Were things really so bad? Neurosurgical training, among the most rigorous and demanding of all medical specialties, had surely put a strain on her marriage. There were so many nights when I came home late from work after Lucy had gone to bed and collapsed on the living room floor, exhausted, and so many mornings when I left for work in the early dark before she'd awoken. But our careers were peaking now. Most universities wanted both of us, me in neurosurgery, Lucy in internal medicine. We'd survived the most difficult part of our journey. Hadn't we discussed this a dozen times? Didn't she realize this was the worst possible time for her to blow things up? Didn't she see that I had only 1 year left in residency, that I loved her, that we were so close to the life together we'd always wanted? If it were just residency, I could make it, she said. We've made it this far. But the problem is, what if it's not just residency? Do you really think things will be better when you're an academic neurosurgery attending? I offered to skip the trip, to be more open, to see the couple's therapist Lucy had suggested a few months ago, but she insisted that she needed time, alone. At that point, the fuzziness of the confusion dissipated, leaving only a hard edge. Fine, I said. If she decided to leave, then I would assume the relationship was over. If it turned out that I had cancer, I wouldn't tell her. She'd be free to live whatever life she chose. Before leaving for New York, I snuck in a few medical appointments to rule out some common cancers in the young. Testicular? No. Melanoma? No. Leukemia? No. The neurosurgical service was busy, as always. Thursday night slipped into Friday morning as I was caught in the operating room for 36 hours straight in a series of deeply complex cases, giant aneurysms, intracerebral arterial bypasses, arteriovenous malformations. I breathed a silent thanks when the attending came in, allowing me a few minutes to ease my back against a wall. The only time to get a chest x-ray was as I was leaving the hospital on the way home before heading to the airport, and I figured either I had cancer, in which case this might be the last time I would see my friends, or I didn't, in which case there was no reason to cancel my trip. I rushed home to grab my bags. Lucy drove me to the airport and told me she had scheduled us into couples therapy. From the gate, I sent her a text message. I wish you were here. A few minutes later, the response came back. I love you. I will be here when you get back. My back stiffened terribly during the flight, and by the time I made it to Grand Central to catch a train to my friend's place upstate, my body was rippling with pain. Over the past few months, I had had back spasms of varying ferocity, from simple ignorable pain to pain that made me forsake speech to grind my teeth, to pain so severe I curled up on the floor screaming. This pain was toward the more severe end of the spectrum. I lay down on a hard bench in the waiting area, feeling my back muscles contort, breathing to control the pain. The ibuprofen wasn't touching this. And naming each muscle as it spasmed to stave off tears, erector spinae, rhomboid, latissimus, piriformis. A security guard approached. Sir, you can't lie down here. I'm sorry, I said, gasping out the words. Bad back spasms. You still can't lie down here. I'm sorry, but I'm dying from cancer. The words lingered on my tongue. But what if I wasn't? Maybe this was just what people with back pain live with. I knew a lot about back pain, its anatomy, its physiology, the different words patients use to describe different kinds of pain, but I didn't know what it felt like. And maybe that's all this was. Maybe. Or maybe I didn't want the jinx. Maybe I just didn't want to say the word cancer out loud. I pulled myself up and hobbled to the platform. It was late afternoon when I reached the house in Cold Spring, 50 miles north of Manhattan on the Hudson River, and was greeted by a dozen of my closest friends from years past, their cheers of welcome mixed with the cacophony of young, happy children. Hugs ensued, and an ice-cold, dark and stormy made its way to my hand. No Lucy? Sudden work thing? Very last minute? Oh, what a bummer. Say, do you mind if I put my bags down and rest a bit?

I had hoped a few days out of the OR with adequate sleep, rest, and relaxation, in short, a taste of a normal life, would bring my symptoms back into the normal spectrum for back pain and fatigue. But after a day or two, it was clear there would be no reprieve. I slept through breakfast and shambled to the lunch table to stare at ample plates of cassoulet and crab legs that I couldn't bring myself to eat. By dinner, I was exhausted, ready for bed again. Sometimes I read to the kids, but mostly they played on and around me, leaping and yelling, "Kids, I think Uncle Paul needs a rest. Why don't you play over there?" I remembered a day off as a summer camp counselor 15 years prior, sitting on the shore of a lake in Northern California with a bunch of joyous kids using me as an obstacle in a convoluted game of capture the flag, while I read a book called Death and Philosophy. I used to laugh at the incongruities of that moment, a 20-year-old amid the splendor of trees, lake, mountains, and the chirping of birds mixed with the squeal of happy 4-year-olds, his nose buried in a small black book about death. That ends our first reading of Paul Kalanithi's When Breath Becomes Air, and we'll join him in that room when you tune in next time on A Good Book on Sun Sounds of Arizona. For Sun Sounds, this is your volunteer reader, Frank Williams, and I wish you good night.

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Well, greetings, Sun Sounds of Arizona listeners. I'm Roy Weinberg, and this is the Monday, July 13th, 2026 edition of the Christian Science Monitor Weekly. Well, we all know that the Christian Science Monitor Weekly is a weekly magazine, except when it's not. And this is one of those cases. Occasionally, maybe two or three times during the year, they will print one issue and slap two dates on it. And that's the situation we're in today and last week. So last week's edition has both July 6th and July 13th on it. So last week I read the normal things that I read, and this week I'll read other things. So here we go. Starts in a section called News. Anthropic and government face off again over AI. Artificial intelligence giant Anthropic and the U.S. government are finding their interests inextricably linked, even as they go head-to-head about the best way to balance innovation and national security safeguards. The Trump administration banned foreign nationals from using Anthropic's two newest products, Mythos 5, which the company released only to vetted organizations, and Claude Fable 5, a public model similar to Mythos but with extra safeguards. To comply with the June 12th order, Anthropic says it had to disable access to both. The dispute centers on whether the model could be used by foreign countries to help conduct sweeping cyber attacks against the United States, and it highlights an increasingly complex dynamic between the government and AI companies. Developers want to minimize regulations they say hinder innovation. The government has asserted the need to regulate that innovation, but also to make use of it, including increasingly in military operations. Now the company is trying to get the government to backtrack. Senior representatives have met with the Trump administration in Washington. CNBC reported that Amazon alerted the administration to security concerns about Fable days after the model's release. The Trump administration, already concerned about Mythos' cyber capabilities, quickly directed Anthropic to suspend access. Anthropic said in a public statement that the government hadn't specified the point in question, but the company assumes it has to do with a user's ability to bypass the model's built-in cybersecurity safeguards. Anthropic says this issue is minor and is already present in other public models. The conflict over Mythos spotlights a growing national tension over what role the government should take when a private company's product could affect national security. It is playing out in a tug of war between AI developers and the federal government as companies like Anthropic try to leverage their expertise to push for more say in how the technology is regulated. AI is a general-purpose technology that is reshaping the world, says Michael Horowitz, Senior Fellow for Technology and Innovation at the Council on Foreign Relations, in an email to the Monitor. The frontier AI labs in the United States have enormous power and influence, but so does the U.S. government. That was written by Caitlin Babcock, who is a staff writer. Our next one here is Prime Minister Churn Continues in Britain. For British voters, the announcement was sinkingly familiar. They would soon have a new prime minister. Again. Prime Minister Keir Starmer resigned June 22nd, less than 2 years after taking the post, meaning his successor will be the seventh to lead Britain in 10 years. That successor will almost certainly be Andy Burnham, whose sweeping victory in a by-election on June 18th for a seat in Parliament proved to be the writing on the wall for Mr. Starmer. Is Mr. Burnham more likely to get the United Kingdom off its prime ministerial merry-go-round than any of his recent predecessors? The answer, as experts say, will significantly depend on how he approaches a different question. Will he be honest with the British people? Politicians have been running scared from the public, scared to say anything unpopular, says Tom Cagill, a political scientist at Nottingham Trent University.
Politicians need to give the public much more credit. It is a really difficult moment, but until politicians start being honest with the public, things will keep going as they are. Mr. Starmer was undone by both his lack of a clear plan to address them and his inability to communicate effectively with British voters. His Labour government, given a landslide majority in the 2024 general election, did have accomplishments. It passed significant worker rights reforms and made some progress on National Health Service wait times. Despite being pilloried on immigration by the far-right Reform UK party, it has also brought numbers down by almost half since 2024. But these moves were occluded by missteps. Most notably, Peter Mandelson was confirmed as ambassador to the United States, despite links to convicted sex offender Jeffrey Epstein. Mr. Starmer's poor skills at managing Parliament and his own party were likewise exposed. That's really important in the way our political system operates, says Dr. Cagill. The Labour Party is going through seismic changes, but the underlying political situation is not. In focus groups and polls, the message from British voters is clear. They feel disrespected. Over and over again, from Brexit to general elections, they have voted in hopes of changing Britain's trajectory. But nothing has changed. Pollster Peter Kellner says that today's politicians need to acquire some of the spirit of Winston Churchill, who stood before Parliament prior to the onset of the Battle of Britain in World War II and promised not impossible solutions, but blood, toil, tears, and sweat. The search for solutions is stuck, Mr. Kellner says. Don't make promises you can't keep. Churchill couldn't pretend that things were other than dire. As the successful former mayor of Greater Manchester, Mr. Burnham offers some hope of improvement on Mr. Starmer's powers of communication and political management. But his plan is, for now, a mystery. He has long argued for more devolution of power from Parliament and the political establishment at Westminster to localities. But will he borrow to fund public sector spending and subsidies, risking the ire of the bond markets? Will he acknowledge the need for more taxation, which many experts see as necessary? If he is to learn from Mr. Starmer's mistakes, experts say he would do well to be open and honest with voters about what it will take to get the change they want, says Tom Oliver, a political scientist at the University of the West of England. The next prime minister will inherit the same fiscal limits, the same public impatience, the same pressure from insurgent parties, and the same central problem. Voters wanted change, but many have not yet felt it. That was written by Mark Sappenfield, who is a staff writer. And our next one, LA superintendent resigns, AI contract in question. The superintendent of the Los Angeles Unified School District, the nation's second largest, resigned in June after months of being on paid administrative leave due to an ongoing federal investigation. The inquiry, which included a February raid of Alberto Carvajal's home, involves in part a failed AI chatbot project that the district contracted, according to the Los Angeles Times. The case became a cautionary tale among critics of the push to get AI into schools. The chatbot, called Ed, was supposed to be a support for students and parents, providing the nudges, the reminders, the support, the incentive, and the rewards. Mr. Carvalho said ahead of its launch, but just months later, the chatbot developer, All Here Education, furloughed most of its employees. In late 2024, its founder was arrested on federal charges of defrauding investors. The district paid the technology company $3 million and was supposed to have signed a five-year contract with it worth $6 million. Mr. Carvalho has denied any wrongdoing.
Over the past 4 years, together, we have made historic progress, gains that belong to our students, our educators, staff, and our communities, Mr. Carvalho wrote in a letter released by the law firm representing him. The LAUSD Board of Education publicly acknowledged that they received Mr. Carvalho's resignation. The board remains steadfast in its commitment to ensuring stability, continuity, and continued progress through strong leadership. The governing body responded in a statement on their website. Our focus remains unchanged, providing every student with a high-quality education, supporting our dedicated workforce, and maintaining the trust of the communities we serve. The rapid integration of artificial intelligence into various facets of daily life has become especially sensitive in schools, where many parents are already expressing angst over the amount of screen time of even young students using tablets or laptops in the classroom. The LAUSD board voted 7-0 2 days after Mr. Carvalho's home was raided to place him on paid leave. 4 months later, he stepped down. Two unions, United Teachers Los Angeles and Service Employees International Union Local 99, had called for Mr. Carvalho to resign weeks before he did. And that was written by Ira Porter, who is a staff writer. And our next one, with presidential election, Columbia shifts rightward. What is this guy's name? Eblardo De La Esperella, a conservative outsider who won the backing of U.S. President Donald Trump and promised a tough-on-crime approach for Colombia, won 49.7% of the votes in the country's presidential election. A former Miami-based lawyer with no political experience, who also holds U.S. and Italian citizenship, Mr. De La Esperella called for an end to government peace talks with leftist rebels. His election is in line with a right-wing surge across Latin America, with Chile, Honduras, and Costa Rica lurching to the political right over the past year. But in a polarized country, Mr. De La Esperella's appeal might also have been simply in who he is not, the incumbent. In the lead-up to the election, many voters in Colombia talked less about the candidate they prefer and instead about the one they feared less. Mr. De La Esperella is very detached from the political dynamic in Colombia, says Sandra Borda, a political scientist at Universidad de los Andes in Bogotá, before the election. That's something that people are welcoming because there's a lot of mistrust in the political establishment. Mr. De La Esperella had never held public office and is not a member of any of Colombia's political parties. He got his name on the ballot by forming a committee last year and collecting almost 2 million signatures, meeting a requirement set for independent candidates by Colombian law. Over the past 2 months, he has managed to rally Colombian conservatives behind his campaign, displacing more experienced politicians from the largest political parties. At campaign events, he would pump his fists in the air and warm up the crowd by asking them whether they are steadfast for the homeland. This campaign teemed with nationalist symbols. He greeted audiences with a military salute and wore Colombia's national soccer jersey at most appearances. And his approach resonated in a country where extortion, kidnappings, and attacks by rebel groups are on the rise. Outgoing President Gustavo Petro reduced poverty in Colombia, but was criticized for being soft on crime. Iván Cepeda, a leftist senator who promised to continue many of Mr. Petro's popular social policies, garnered 48.7% of the vote. Mr. Cepeda said he would challenge the results of 33,000 polling stations. That was written by Manuel Rieda, and he's a contributor. Our next article is entitled, German Journalist Released from Syrian Prison. German journalist Eva Maria Mitchelman, who was detained in Syria, has been released.
Her lawyer, Roland Meister, said Ms. Mitchelman was freed from a Damascus prison on June 19th and returned to Berlin the same day. She's doing as well as can be expected under the circumstances, Mr. Meister said, adding that this cautious warning is not at all clear as to the physical and psychological consequences of her detention. Ms. Mitchelman, who is originally from Cologne in western Germany, had been reporting from Syria since 2022. In January, Ms. Mitchelman and a Kurdish-Turkish colleague were detained during the takeover of Raqqa. Her colleague, Ahmet Polad, remains detained and his whereabouts are still not clear. Mr. Meister called for the immediate and unconditional release of Mr. Polad as well as unrestricted access for doctors, lawyers, and his family. Her family expressed immense relief at her release, urging for Mr. Polad's freedom as well. That was written by folks on the staff, and they don't name them. The next one is Supreme Court decides a marijuana user can own a gun. The U.S. government can't take away a Texas man's right to own a gun even though he uses marijuana. The Supreme Court held in a unanimous decision that narrows a provision of a federal gun control law. The case, United States v. Hamani, offered the justices a chance to further explain how courts should apply the history and tradition test for restrictions on gun ownership that the High Court created in a landmark gun rights decision in 2022. Since that ruling, lower courts have seen a flood of cases testing the new standard. The U.S. government argued it could prosecute Ali Hamani based on the Gun Control Act of 1968, which prohibits gun possession by individuals who are an unlawful user or addicted to any controlled substance. Justice Neil Gorsuch, writing the majority opinion for the 9-0 court, rejected the government's arguments. Whatever one thinks of developments like marijuana acceptance, the federal government has not just tolerated them, it helped fuel them, Justice Gorsuch noted, all of which leaves it awkwardly positioned to suggest that the millions of Americans who now regularly use marijuana are categorically and unusually dangerous. The Department of Justice indicted Mr. Hamani, a dual citizen of the U.S. and Pakistan, in 2022, 6 months after government agents searched the house that he and his parents lived in on suspicion of terrorism-related activity. Mr. Hamani cooperated with investigators, gave them his gun, and said he used marijuana about every other day. 6 months later, Mr. Hamani was charged on a single count for possession of a gun while being an unlawful drug user. And then he appealed his conviction, claiming that his Second Amendment rights were violated. Justice Gorsuch noted the ruling is a narrow one that doesn't address many other scenarios. The National Rifle Association and cannabis legalization groups, which are often seen as ideological opposites, cheered the ruling together. That was written by Patrick Johnson, who is a staff writer. And our next one, world leaders explore sanctions without the U.S. Without enforcement, sanctions are little more than symbolic gestures, many experts say. This is why the recent unpredictability of the U.S. with regard to sanctions, in particular towards Russia, but also regarding Iran, Venezuela, and Cuba, has raised eyebrows among the powers upholding such regimes in the West. And it highlights the critical role of the U.S. as well as the difficulty that other parties wanting to push sanctions would have if the Trump administration decides to abandon its role as the foremost global police officer. The shift in sanctions focus by the United States poses challenges for both governments in Europe and the private sector globally, says Tom Keating, director of the Center for Finance and Security at the Royal United Services Institute in London. Sanctions work best when countries are aligned, as this reduces loopholes and facilitates consistent implementation by the private sector.
Modern sanctions enforcement is a complex and resource-intensive challenge. Last year alone, the U.S., European Union, United Kingdom, and United Nations, the four major players in global sanctions, issued 265 sanctions list updates and added nearly 4,000 new designations, according to a LexisNexis analysis. Russia remained the focal point, while Iran again faced sanctions over its nuclear program. Each new sanctions package issued by one of the four triggers a cascade of compliance obligations for financial institutions, shipping companies, insurers, exporters, and other businesses. Those parties must constantly monitor changes to ensure they are not dealing with sanctioned parties. A single listing can instantly freeze assets, prohibit transactions, and expose companies to serious fines. The challenge of keeping pace is compounded by a fragmented global sanctions landscape and uneven enforcement capacity. In the U.S., sanctions enforcement is largely centralized around the Treasury Department's Office of Foreign Assets Control, which administers more than 30 sanctions programs and is staffed by several hundred officials. In Britain, the Office of Financial Sanctions Implementation has grown to over 130 full-time staff members since Russia's invasion of Ukraine. In the EU, while sanctions are agreed upon collectively in Brussels, enforcement remains largely the responsibility of national authorities, whose resources and expertise vary widely. The European Commission has sought to narrow those disparities, however, by setting minimum enforcement standards and strengthening coordination. But the future of U.S. sanctions is foggy now, after the Trump administration began to show it might be wavering in its commitment to wield that particular club. Throughout 2025, Western sanctions efforts focused on stripping Russia of oil revenues used to finance war in Ukraine. The EU and UK devoted unprecedented attention to Moscow's shadow fleet, blacklisting hundreds of vessels used to transport crude oil outside Western oversight, and targeting the financial networks facilitating sanctions evasion. But with the war against Iran and Tehran's disruption of the fifth of the world's oil supply that travels through the Strait of Hormuz, Washington began to offer temporary sanctions relief to Russia and Iran to try to control soaring energy prices. Sanctions are a political tool, says Amir Fadavi, CEO of SyncTrust, which provides advice on sanctions compliance. If a political leader doesn't want to enforce it, there is very little you can do about it. Europe and other U.S. allies can continue imposing sanctions and tightening enforcement, but experts say they cannot replace Washington, which remains the most powerful and best-resourced sanctions enforcer. Can the EU go it alone? They're going to have to do what they can on their own if the U.S. does not step up and remain consistent, said Benjamin Schmidt, a senior fellow at the Center for European Policy Analysis at a recent online conference. That was written by Dominique Sogel, who is a special correspondent. And our next article is Building Trust and Branching Out in Venezuela. A decline in violent crime in Caracas and a sense of opportunity following the ouster of Nicolas Maduro has residents exploring their city in new ways. This is written by Tabise Zia, who is a contributor. From Caracas, Venezuela. By midnight on a recent Saturday, the low-income Caracas neighborhood of San Agustin had transformed into a dance floor. A live band played salsa in the middle of the street. Neighbors peeked, smiling from doorways. Visitors, mostly from the capital's wealthier east side, who had spent the evening riding the cable car over the hillside and stopping at neighborhood bars, murals, and food stands, now danced with locals under the open sky. This scene would have been impossible to imagine just a decade ago. For generations, whole swaths of Caracas were places people knew by reputation more than experience. San Agustin, a neighborhood with a rich artistic history as well as a record of violence, was one of them.
Nearly 6 months after the U.S. capture of former leader Nicolas Maduro, many Venezuelans are starting to allow themselves to imagine change. That sense of possibility has coincided with a years-long decline in violent crime in Caracas, where residents say they are moving through the city with a freedom that once felt out of reach. The San Agustin tours predate this political change, and many of the capital's old boundaries and inequalities still hold. But as Venezuelans look for ways to reconnect with their country after years of crisis and migration, places such as San Agustin are becoming unlikely meeting points. In San Agustin, we assume the night as a right, says Reynaldo Mijares, director of 100% San Agustin, who organized that day's tour. Similar initiatives are bringing visitors into other parts of Caracas that were long seen as off-limits, including the barrios of Petare and Cota 905. For decades, Caracas has been divided along an imaginary barrier between the eastern and western sides of the city, says Diego Vianilla, a photographer from Chacao in eastern Caracas. People from the west side rarely go east, he says, and vice versa. But he says after participating in the or on this day's tour, initiatives like this could slowly weaken that line. A complicated calm. Maria Morado, a Caracas local who rarely ventured outside eastern parts of the city in the past, says she's come to San Agustin because she perceives Caracas feels safer and wants a more authentic view of her hometown. Before, you couldn't walk around with a cell phone in your hand, she says. Now you can do that even at night. Insecurity has definitely decreased. Violence rates have fallen dramatically from their peak years in the mid-2010s, according to the Venezuelan Observatory on Violence, an independent research group. Crime statistics have been restricted by the government for nearly three decades, leaving groups such as this one to fill the gaps in tracking lethal violence. In 2016, Venezuela had 28,479 homicides, a rate of 92 homicides per 100,000 inhabitants, then the second highest in Latin America. By 2023, the last year for which data is available, that rate had fallen by about 70%. But the drop should not be mistaken for a clear-cut security success story, warns Roberto Briceño León, a Venezuelan sociologist. The decline in crime rates is real, he says, but it hasn't disappeared. Instead, Venezuela has experienced a shift. Less street crime, less opportunistic violence, but more organized, higher-value criminal activity, including that coming from state actors. Venezuela's economic collapse, starting around 2014, made street crime less profitable, says Dr. Briceño León. Suddenly, fewer people carried cash. Kidnapping became harder to monetize, and millions of people left the country, including young Venezuelans who might have been either victims or perpetrators of violence. Police crackdown also played a role in the fall in street-level crimes. Security forces, including the now-defunct FAES, Special Police Unit, carried out operations that human rights groups have linked to extrajudicial killings. Human Rights Watch says that between 2016 and 2019, Venezuelan police and security forces killed more than 19,000 people, often claiming resistance to authority. Mr. Vallenilla, who is a travel photographer, says there are many police checkpoints across Venezuela and abusive security forces that still make people feel vulnerable. And there's no guarantee the current calm will last. Mr. Briceño León warns that if the economy improves and more people return from abroad, a city with more cash, investment, and movement could once again become attractive to criminals. But for now, the decline in street crime is offering Caraqueños an opportunity to pop self-imposed bubbles and discover their own city. Reclaiming the Night.
Andreina Ceijas, a Venezuelan researcher who specializes in nighttime urbanism, says that while growing up in Caracas in the late 1990s and early 2000s, she felt like the night was forbidden territory. As a young woman, she says, darkness carried a warning. Families developed self-imposed curfews no matter the neighborhood, and that, in turn, changed the culture of the capital. Caracas has pleasant weather year-round, but social life moved indoors, into cars, guarded buildings, and shopping malls. The night is where young people socialize and have fun, but in Caracas, the insecurity interrupted that, says Dr. Ceijas. In the recent resurgence of nighttime gatherings in public spaces, she says she sees an opportunity to rebuild trust. Marcy Alejandra Rangel, who recently moved back to Caracas after 9 years abroad, sees trust building playing out in real time. She was surprised to find public life returning to places she remembered as nighttime no-go zones, including Plaza La Candelaria, where evening activities such as exercise classes, dancing, and community gatherings have recently drawn people back to the square. Scenes like these make public space feel shared and more secure, says Ms. Randale. A city still divided. Caracas's old divisions haven't disappeared despite lower crime rates. That's because the capital's segregation isn't just about security or income, says Teresa Garcia Alcaraz, an architect and researcher who has studied Caracas for more than a decade. It is also about how people have historically moved through their city, she says. And much of that goes back to a 1989 uprising and crackdown known as El Caracazo. As poor residents poured into the streets in the wake of government austerity measures, the state responded with lethal force. Existing class divisions became linked to images of disorder, danger, and social rupture. Those perceptions informed how generations of Caraqueños traveled the city and which places they avoided. Cultural tours can challenge those perceptions, Dr. Garcia Alcaraz says, by giving visitors direct experience of a place they might have known only through warnings. But she cautions against romanticizing what a tour can do. Art and culture don't erase inequality on their own. The tours are curated with planned stops and a price of about $50 to $60, beyond the reach of many Venezuelans. Mr. Mijares, the organizer, acknowledges that visitors tend to be people with disposable incomes, but says the model brings resources into the neighborhood. Just as important, he says, is what it does for the barrio's self-image. Residents see outsiders choosing to come, pay, eat, dance, and stay late in a place long defined by its stigma. It sends a message that our barrio has value, Mr. Mijares says. After years of mass migration, many Venezuelans have had to learn how to explain who they are as a people to others. It reframed stereotypes around music and food, he says, like redefining their identity. Because of that, Mr. Mijares points out some visitors arrive in San Agustin looking for a barrio, but leave recognizing a piece of home. You are listening to the Christian Science Monitor Weekly with Roy Weinberg on Sun Sounds of Arizona. As I mentioned last week, this issue has three cover stories, and I only read two of them last week. So I'm going to read the third one, and I'm going to use the English words for the country because this is the Côte d'Ivoire's. I'd rather say Ivory Coast. Okay, here we go. Ivory Coast youth chase employment despite the odds. Young Africans could drive economic growth across the continent, but only one in six holds a steady job. This is written by Colette Davidson, a special contributor, and Albain Ade, who is a contributor. From Abidjan, Ivory Coast. It's dusk on a Wednesday, and in an unassuming office building in a working-class neighborhood of Abidjan, Junior Konate's elocution class is in session. Clarity, tempo, and expression. Though these are the things we look for, Mr.
Konate calls out to his adult students who are sitting with their shoulders bent over their papers, hoping not to make eye contact with the teacher. This wasn't what he imagined for himself when he set off for his first university degree, but despite having two undergraduate degrees, he has not been able to find a full-time job. Teaching elocution lessons twice a week is just one way he pays the bills. He's also worked at a call center, conducted market surveys, and been an MC for events. Recently, he's also been trying to build his social media following as a comedian in hopes that he will eventually make money off the platforms or be hired as a voice actor. For now, he is resigned to having his students take turns around the table reciting a complicated text in French. They hope perhaps the course will give them an edge so that when they complete it, they too aren't making ends meet with part-time gigs. Mr. Konates flashes a warm smile and winks. Who wants to go first? He asks. More than 70% of Ivorians are under age 35, making, Ivory Coast, one of the youngest countries in the world. Mr. Konate's pupils, a mix of government workers and university students, are among them. But the country has struggled to harness their energy. According to government officials, 400,000 young people enter the labor market each year, but a majority end up in informal jobs. Meanwhile, nearly half the population lives below the poverty line. Ivory Coast is not alone with these challenges. Of the 420 million Africans between ages 15 and 35, one-third are unemployed and only 1 in 6 holds a steady job. The stakes are paramount. If young Africans are given opportunities, they have the potential to become engines of the continent's economic development. But if left jobless and frustrated, they can instead be the drivers of social unrest or mass migration. Young people are so creative here, says Francis Akindes, a sociologist at the University of Alassane Ouattara de Boakye, who studies youth and democracy. Imagine if we gave them the means, they could conquer the world. Chasing dreams. When Ivorian President Alassane Ouattara, one of the world's oldest heads of state, secured his fourth term last October, the octogenarian vowed to make young people and their futures a government priority. However, despite pumping 831 billion CFA francs, that's about $1.4 billion, into its youth plan between 2023 and 2025, the government has had trouble making good on its promise. President Ouattara claims youth employment is only 4%, but experts say the actual numbers are many multiples of that. Youth unemployment is only 4%, but experts say the actual numbers are many multiples of that amount. The figures also hide the many underemployed young Ivorians who are working part-time or in fields not related to what they studied. That is what has brought Mr. Konate's students here. After a full day's work or study, they battle fatigue and Abidjan's brutal traffic to spend 2 hours learning how to speak clearly and precisely. They hope the government-recognized certificate they will earn from this class will make a difference on their next job application. I want to work, says Carla Knakala, a recent graduate of Felix Hope Owet Boigny University in Abidjan. That's probably not how that's pronounced. Anyway, but there are no opportunities. Her teacher, who is younger than many of the students in his classroom, says he refuses to give up. He has enrolled in another degree program, this time a master's at the university where Ms. Gunakala studies. He also has a plan B up his sleeve. On a recent morning, he sits facing a watermelon-sized selfie ring light in the corner of a small dorm room. Just out of the shot, dishes are piled high on a rickety desk. A miniature fridge and single bed are pushed up against the wall spotted with black mold. I'd like to do something like Ms. Rachel, but in French, he explains, referring to the American YouTuber who makes videos for toddlers. Then he turns to face the phone camera. Hi, hello, can you say mama, mama,
Mr. Konate says in a Ms. Rachel-esque squeak. There are lots of people who give up on their dreams, he explains later, but I won't. Informal and precarious. Most young people are working on contingency plans instead. When Joel Kawakao graduated with a master's degree in information technology and telecommunications, he imagined a 9-to-5 job in an air-conditioned office. But after years of job hunting that only landed him short-term contracts, he got tired of waiting. It was always so hard to keep anything for very long, says Mr. Kawakao. A silver cross necklace dangling over his black t-shirt, he sits on the edge of the desk inside a shop the size of a child's bedroom. This serves as headquarters for the small e-commerce business he founded 7 years ago. Around him, several young men frenetically sort plastic bags filled with everything from clothes to shoes to blenders. Throughout the day, they'll drive their motorcycles throughout sprawling Abidjan to drop off packages. If you keep moving and you're dynamic, you can succeed, says Mr. Kawakao. Mr. Kawakawa's business is considered informal, meaning it isn't registered on any government ledgers. About 80% of all workers in Ivory Coast are in the informal sector, which spans a wide range of jobs, from street vendors and cleaners to taxi drivers and hairdressers. Together, they generate 40% of the country's gross domestic product. This informal work is often precarious. Despite laws obligating them to pay into the national social security system, many informal workers do not, leaving them without unemployment, retirement, and health care benefits. The government recently pledged 6.75 billion CFA francs, or about $12 million, to help young people start businesses this year. But this kind of official assistance often doesn't reach the most vulnerable. For those who decide to launch a business in the informal sector, they end up self-financing their project, says Guy Raoul Conan, a researcher on Ivorian youth migration at Grenoble Alpes University. They can't pay their bills, and ultimately, many give up. Who you know? In many ways, the country's employment woes begin long before young people in Ivory Coast even reach the job market. Though 95% of children in Ivory Coast are enrolled in primary school, only about two-thirds of them reach secondary school. Children from poor families who may not be able to pay school fees or who are encouraged to work instead are especially at risk of dropping out. In an effort to build up the country's education system, the Ivorian government has invested heavily in subsidies for private elementary and secondary schools. But experts say their implementation has been chaotic, and the quality of education is often not up to standard, furthering educational inequality. For those who do make it to university, learning remains focused on memorization and theoretical knowledge instead of the practical hands-on learning that's necessary to enter the labor market, says Mr. Akindes, the sociologist. Many young Ivorians say that even with a university degree in hand, job hunting is a struggle. College internments are notoriously hard to find, and nationwide exams for the highly prized public sector jobs have staggering odds. The National Teachers Exam in May attracted 24,185 candidates for just over 3,000 jobs. Favoritism and cheating are also long-standing issues. There are too few spots, so families go through who they know, says Hyacinthe Digbudbi Blay, a historian at Felix Hopewet Boigny University. If you find out that the person who got the job or internship you wanted wasn't even at the national exam to get it, it reinforces a sense of corruption, and obviously it creates anger and frustration. Ivorians have a particular word for such corruptions. Réseautage. You can't get a job without work experience, but you can't get work experience without knowing the right people, says Ms. Gunkala, the university student. She has been living with her mother to save money and is taking Mr. Konate's elocution class to improve her chances of finding an internship. It really is the chicken or the eggs. Meanwhile, Landry Yassi Gay
has stopped trying to fight the system. Instead, his organization, the Leo LaGrange Federation, uses its own professional connections to help young people without networks connect to employers. It helps them prepare for the hiring process. It creates that necessary first link, he says. We don't try to hide the fact that there is race change in this country. We work with it, not against it. The consequences of hopelessness. For Ivory Coast, the stakes of creating a more stable future for young people are sky high. Already, many young Ivorians have decided that they would rather risk their lives to reach Europe than continue chasing scarce opportunities at home. Though Ivory Coast has historically been a destination country for migrants from across West Africa, it is increasingly experiencing emigration as well. Since the early 2000s, migration from Ivory Coast to Europe and North America has more than tripled, and today, Ivorians are among the top five nationalities of migrants who reach Europe's southern borders. There is no single reason why people leave, says Mr. Conan, the migration researcher. But the desire to migrate is particularly high among young people, the unemployed, and those with advanced degrees, according to research by the Organization for Economic Cooperation and Development. More young people find themselves thinking, why not risk it on the other side, in Europe, says Mr. Conan. For those who stay and fail to find jobs or financial stability, other countries on the continent offer a kind of caution. In 2024 and 2025, Generation Z-led protests roiled Morocco, Madagascar, and Kenya, leading to violence, arrests, and deaths. In Madagascar, the demonstrations also sparked a military coup that ultimately ousted the country's president. There, young people rose up against corruption and economic instability, as well as a failure by their governments to deliver basic necessities and opportunities for the future. They say they have inherited problems their generation did not create. Fears of similar unrest were heightened in Ivory Coast in the run-up to the presidential elections last October. Elections are historically fraught here. In 2010, the disputed results of a presidential race touched off a brief civil war. In 2025, critics of Mr. Ouattara were outraged by his decision to run for a fourth term, as well as the fact that his two leading challengers were barred from the race. In the end, Mr. Ouattara won by 89%, and though there were no major protests, many young people feel that their aging president has not made good on his promises to their generation. Some worry about this anger bubbling over. I don't see the results of the president's words, says Mr. Konate, the elocution instructor. He says he'll fix things for us young people, but in the meantime, we're losing this generation. For now, Mr. Konate is doing his best to get ahead on his own. In March, he was nominated for a national talent competition in Abidjan. But when he found out he would have to pay for his spot in the finals, he declined. Instead, he forges on, teaching and going to auditions when he can. His master's program will cost him upward of 600,000 CFA francs, or about $1,000. But it also allows him to hold on to his inexpensive dorm room. Back in class, Mr. Konate calls on Miss Gankala, the university student. She grabs a hold of her paper and lifts her chin straight ahead. In a clear, solid voice, she begins reciting her elocution assignment, a complicated text filled with tongue twisters. Everyone applauds when she finishes. Mr. Konate writes down a grade in his notebook, and then it's another young woman's turn. She looks around the table as she gazes at the gazes of her classmates and a teacher bore into her. After a few words, she bursts out into nervous giggles and has to stop. Then Mr. Konate breaks into song, imitating Mariah Carey. The tension melts away. Life is difficult. Life here is difficult, says Mr. Konate, shrugging as he cracks a smile. Everyone here is just doing what they can to get ahead. And now we're in a section called People Making a Difference, and they've got one article, and I'll read it.
Dog School builds trust between kids and canines. In this South African township where hardship is a part of daily life, a nonprofit dog training program fosters a clear sense of achievement among children. This is written by Patricia Huan, who's a contributor. From Mpofu-Mini, South Africa, dogs tug excitedly at their leashes as children lead them through the rolling hills. When they reach a grassy field arrayed with rows of rubber cones, the training starts. Puppies bursting with joy weave between the legs of their young handlers, while older dogs move neatly between the cones with gentle guidance and treats from the kids. This is Dog School, operated by the nonprofit Funda Ninja in Mpofu-Mini, a semi-rural township in South Africa's KwaZulu-Natal province. Funda Ninja, which means learn with the dog, is the IsiZulu language, works to build trust, dignity, and confidence among the children of the township where poverty and unemployment remain entrenched. I love coming here, says 12-year-old Lungelo Medini, who has attended dog school for 3 years with his pet, Rolly. I show my friends all the tricks he can do, and he also protects me. Nobody can bully me if I'm with my dog. Love and empathy. Dog school started in 2009 when former school teacher Adrian Oliver was volunteering at a local animal shelter and conducting outreach activities in schools and other community spaces. She noticed that some children

But soon, volunteers saw that they needed to help the children as well as the dogs. Many of the children come from difficult backgrounds. We couldn't expect the children to show the dogs love, kindness, and empathy if they weren't receiving that at home themselves, says Elisa Button, Funda Ninja's project administrator. The kids learn basic obedience with their dogs, some tricks, just fun stuff, but it's also a portal into the community. Purpose and a pathway. Every Friday afternoon during the school term, as many as 50 children gather at dog school with their pets. The space serves as a learning hub where children not only develop practical skills and knowledge about their dog's needs, but can also access veterinary care. Staff members say the lessons strengthen the bond between the kids and their dogs and shape how participants relate to animals, to one another, and to their environment. When a child gives a cue and a dog responds, it creates a clear sense of achievement. I did that. Children who once feared or mistreated animals begin to show care and leadership. Small successes, such as getting a dog to do a new trick, give many of the children a sense of confidence in a setting where they also feel trusted and valued. Vuyo Lakani, now 25 years old, attended dog school when he was a boy and had two dogs. I think by that time I was mostly attracted to the program because when we went back home, we would get a fruit and a juice and also a small pack of dog food, he says with a laugh. Dog school still provides these items. Mr. Lakani works full-time with Funda Ninja. He says he is gaining a sense of purpose and a potential pathway to other employment. In addition to computer skills, I have learned many things with Funda Ninja, he says. During weekly outreach and home visits, Funda Ninja staff members, including Namande Dalungwani, check on the living conditions of the dogs. Ms. Dalungwani has been working for the organization since she was an intern there 10 years ago. We identify people who have the will to do things better. The dog has water. It is well fed. But it is chained, she says. In those instances, we help them fence either a portion of their property or the whole property, and then those dogs can get off their chains. The team also meets the parents or the caregivers of the children who attend the program. Zinsley Masamango, a social worker for Funda Ninja, says many children are living with a grandmother because their parents are either working far from home or otherwise absent from their lives. We offer counseling. We provide food parcels to the most vulnerable, says Ms. Masamango says. Seeing that they are being helpful rather than judged, most of the families welcome the Funda Ninja staff members and listen to their recommendations. Shai Mbunhuns, who accompanies her granddaughter Nanjabulo every week to dog school, says that the girl is so happy when she comes home. The dogs greet her. They give her love. Even I've realized that dogs have feelings. Smiling wide, Nanjabulo says her dog, Bobby, follows simple cues. She sits, she lies down, she does what I ask for, the girl says. She's still struggling with stay because she wants to come to me, but that's okay. At 9 years old, Nanjabulo already knows she wants to be a veterinarian. I love animals, she says. I want to help them. As thunder rumbles over Impophamani and the first drops of rain fall, children at the training field pull on hoodies and start to walk home, their dogs trotting faithfully alongside them. It's a reminder that in a place where hardship is part of daily life, there is always someone who wants them close. Well, we got about a minute left, so I'll read some statistics from the numbers in the news column. 16, that's the proposed minimum age for social media users in the United Kingdom under legislation expected to take effect in spring 2027. The ban for users under age 16 will include Facebook, Instagram, YouTube, Snapchat, TikTok, and X. 33, that's the percentage of U.S. adults who approve of how President Donald Trump is handling his job, down from 40% in January 2026, according to a recent AP NORC poll. Among those surveyed, Mr. Trump's approval rating stood at 40% on immigration, 32% on the Iran war, 30% on the economy, and 23% on the cost of living. $6.5 billion, that's the approximate amount U.S. Airlines spent on jet fuel in April, a 78% increase from the $3.6 billion spent

0: a year earlier. Well, by looking at the old clock on the wall, I can see that we are at the conclusion of this week's Christian Science Monitor weekly program. This is your Sun Sounds of Arizona volunteer broadcaster, Roy Weinberg. Thank you for joining me this week, and stay tuned to Sun Sounds of Arizona.
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0: The Onion is a parody of news and commentary and contains material that some people may find offensive, so listener discretion is advised.
1: This recording is provided by the Allen County Public Library's audio reading service. It is specifically designed for and directed to people with visual, physical, learning, language, or other disabilities and conditions that prevent them from reading printed materials.
2: It's time for The Onion, with humorous and satirical articles for adults on news, politics, entertainment, sports, and more. 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
3: 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Today I will be reading from TheOnion.com, copyright 2026, The Onion. Palantir acquires Pentagon for $800 billion. Military now under command of software developer. There's a photograph of the Pentagon. Published June 30th, 2026, Miami. In an effort to diversify its holdings in the highly competitive militarized surveillance space, data analytics firm Palantir announced Thursday that it had acquired the Pentagon for $800 billion. Quote, after months of negotiating, I am thrilled to announce that the U.S. government has accepted our terms and agreed to sell us the Department of War, said Palantir CEO Alex Karp, emphasizing that the landmark deal, which included the transfer of the agency's classified intelligence data, top secret weapons programs, and over 2.9 million military and civilian employees, would serve as a significant driver of death and destruction for the company's customers and shareholders alike. Quote, although Palantir has always been a leader in the field of human suffering, we know our investors see a huge potential in adding the Pentagon's ballistic missiles, directed energy weapons, and nuclear arsenal to our ever-expanding portfolio. As such, Secretary of War Pete Hegseth will move all six branches of the military to our Miami headquarters, where they will report to myself and Peter Thiel. Palantir later confirmed that it had laid off every member of the U.S. Armed Forces after the acquisition created thousands of redundancies within the company's civilian casualties and genocide divisions. Harvard faces pressure to fire Confederate generals. Top Southern commanders still hold endowed chairs. There's a photograph of a man in front of a class wearing a Union uniform. Subset, Harvard's faculty includes Professor William T. Bloody Bill Anderson. Confederate generals at Harvard often lecture in full dress uniform. Published July 1, 2026, Cambridge, Massachusetts. Insisting any missteps be viewed in the full context of each individual's contributions to the institution, Harvard University officials defended on Wednesday their decision to keep several Confederate generals on the school's teaching staff. Last week, Harvard President Alan M. Garber told students in a campus-wide email that he had declined to discipline several dozen tenured professors who held prominent roles in the Confederate Army between 1861 and 1865. Despite public backlash, including widespread campus protests and a petition signed by over 10,000 individuals, Garber has reiterated that the faculty members' involvement in the Stonewall Brigade and the 43rd Battalion of Virginia Cavalry did not violate the university's code of conduct and only contributed to Harvard's rich diversity of thought. Quote, we assure you, we do not take our decision to employ professors like General Stonewall Jackson and his fellow commanders lightly, said Garber, adding that the men had pledged to separate their experience fighting gruesome battles along the Mason-Dixon line from their academic studies. Quote, we understand that some students feel uncomfortable being taught by Professor Jackson because of his significant role in the First Battle of Manassas, but that was 165 years ago. Professor Jackson is a rigorous academic scholar who has since released most of his slaves, Garber continued. While it's a sensitive subject for many students from the North, we hope they can learn to accept it. The generals, many of whom have had tenure at the university for more than a century and a half, faced renewed controversy this week when a student leaked a video that showed Professor of Economics Nathan Bedford Forrest standing at the front of his classroom in a Confederate uniform, calling a student, quote, dirty Yankee, and saying repeatedly that the South would rise again. Although Forrest later issued a public apology stating that his actions were inappropriate, many students, alumni, and donors questioned how Confederate professors could claim to be, quote, objective, while they still openly swore allegiance to General Robert E. Lee, owned cotton plantations, and conceived dozens of children with female slaves. Several of Forrest's students, however, felt that their professor was being unfairly prosecuted and told reporters he should not lose his tenure simply because he led troops who killed over 300 surrendering black soldiers during the 1864 Fort Pillow Massacre, or because he was serving as the first Grand Wizard of the Ku Klux Klan at the time he was hired as a lecturer at Harvard College. Quote, "Personally, I feel that my Confederate professors are better than most non-Confederate professors," said Harvard senior Zach Whelan, who argued that his classmates were, quote, "hyperfixated on how many thousands of Union soldiers the educators had slaughtered in cold blood." Quote, "So what if my professor was in the Confederate Army? I don't see how that conflicts with his ability to teach me American history. My thesis advisor actually used to be one of the big four slave traders in Memphis, and his perspectives on whipping, branding, and forced family separations have been very refreshing. Why should I suffer just because my classmates are overly sensitive Union sympathizers?" In an open letter to the university, dozens of the Confederate general's renowned colleagues, including Professor Heinrich Himmler, Professor Adolf Eichmann, and Professor Emeritus and Harvard Board of Overseers Chair Pol Pot, pledged their support, claiming that the administration should not give in to the, quote, woke and radical agenda of a small fraction of students. Quote, "These professors consistently receive rave reviews from many of our top-performing Aryan undergraduates," Garber said. "It's a slippery slope. If you fire someone just because they were in the Confederate Army, then suddenly you have to fire someone just because they systematically imprisoned and murdered over 6 million Jews and other Untermensch in a coordinated campaign across Nazi-occupied Europe. When does it end? As a wise man once told me, I wish I was in the land of cotton. Old times, there are not forgotten," Garber added. "Look away, look away, look away, Dixieland." "Take us to your biggest pedophile," demand surprisingly politically informed aliens. There's a photograph of a pair of aliens on the south lawn of the White House, published July 2nd, 2026, Washington. Displaying an uncanny comprehension of humanity's power structures as they emerged from their interstellar spacecraft, a delegation of surprisingly politically informed aliens issued demands Tuesday to be taken to Earth's biggest pedophile. Quote, "People of Earth, you will bring us before the massive child molester in charge of managing your planet's affairs at once," said Grellar Zonneb of the Gelgax Nebula, who added that through years of studying radio and television broadcasts, he and his fellow aliens had familiarized themselves with the human custom of appointing the most prolific child sex offenders to positions of authority. Quote, "We understand that your people are ruled by those who have proven themselves most adept at preying upon the young of your species. You will therefore grant us audience with whoever among you has engaged in the greatest sexual abuse of minors, that he might negotiate your planet's terms of surrender. And do not insult us by bringing us to a mere co-conspirator of your supreme molester. We obliterated the last planet who bade us speak to their equivalent of the one you call Dershowitz." At press time, security analysts expressed suspicion that talks with the aliens had failed after Mar-a-Lago was vaporized in a burst of green light. Joey Chestnut recalls being cut from his high school's varsity hot dog eating team. There's a photograph of Joey Chestnut, published July 3rd, 2026, Westfield, Indiana. Reflecting on how his past struggles had fueled him and his road to becoming a champion, professional eater Joey Chestnut recalled on Friday how he was cut from his high school's varsity hot dog eating team. Quote, "I was scrappy and had a burning passion for inhaling hot dogs. So as a freshman, I went to try out for the varsity team. But the coach took one look at me and said I was too skinny," said Chestnut, explaining how the crushing setback threatened to jeopardize his dream career of inhaling 70-plus hot dogs in 10 minutes. Quote, "So immediately I started training on my own, watching their practices and wolfing down bratwurst, hamburgers, sausages, anything I could get into my mouth in order to discipline my gag reflex and build up jaw strength. I was determined to show them they made a mistake not giving me that Letterman jacket. They gave my spot on the team to a sophomore who weighed 350 pounds. They thought he was going to be a prodigy, but I knew he just didn't have the drive and swallowing technique that I did. And guess what? He's a bank teller now, never went pro, and here I am chowing down on pig scraps on the world's biggest stage." Chestnut went on to advise young aspiring eaters not to let anyone tell them what they can't do, and also to eat a lot of hot dogs. Founding fathers smile down on America from outer space. There's a photograph of seven of the founding fathers of our nation, giant in the sky above Earth. Published July 4th, 2026, Low Earth Orbit. Smiling and waving triumphantly as their celestial forms floated through the cosmos, America's founding fathers appeared in the sky over the United States on Saturday to wish the greatest nation on Earth a happy 250th birthday. "Happy semi-quincentennial, America," said the enormous, beaming visage of George Washington, who materialized in the thermosphere alongside Benjamin Franklin, Thomas Jefferson, James Madison, and others after a red, white, and blue star shot across the sky. Quote, just because we died and our souls went to outer space doesn't mean we've forgotten about you. Watching you from above only makes us love you more. Quote, we are so proud of everything you've done to make this the best country in the universe, the first U.S. president added as he batted away an errant satellite while celebratory fife and drum music echoed across the Milky Way. And remember, if you need us, we're always just a few galaxies away. In an emotional speech, a teary-eyed Washington told the nation that although he had died in 1799 of throat infection, he had in the years since eagerly watched over America from 4,000 light-years away on planet Nebulon, mourning when his native Virginia fell to the Union during the Civil War, and cheering on the United States during its glorious military campaigns across Asia and the Middle East. Flanked by the spirits of his esteemed fellow members of the Continental Congress, Washington reiterated that despite the many planets they visited, alien races they slaughtered, and wars they waged throughout the universe, America would always be the best place they ever colonized. Quote, see, America, it was scary when we died, but you're more than capable of being a country without us, said the celestial form of Thomas Jefferson, whose eyes twinkled as he appeared alongside the spirit of his slaves, Sally Hemings, and several of their children. Quote, you have faced so many atrocious challenges, the Nazis, the Russians, hippies, immigrants, and two Catholic presidents, but you never once backed down. When you dropped the atomic bomb on Hiroshima, I said to myself, they're going to be okay, Jefferson continued with a chuckle, and based on your current government, we know you're in good hands. Several reports indicated that Jefferson then snapped his fingers and summoned the spirits of many deceased Native Americans and African slaves, as well as dead Iraqi, Afghan, and Vietnamese children, all of whom floated in the sky, and said that Americans should be proud of their history, and that any disagreements or misunderstandings from the past were now, quote, water under the bridge. Washington congratulated the United States on, quote, all the beautiful slaughter to come, and with a wink said, oh, by the way, watch out for the famine. According to reports, the Founding Fathers then faded off into the distance, leaving behind constellations in the shapes of their faces. Quote, I looked out my window and saw the Founding Fathers flying across the sky on a giant space eagle, said Seattle resident Angie Friedman, who was awoken Saturday by the sound of a bugle playing the national anthem. Quote, they talked a lot about how painful dying was and how there's still syphilis in space, but it was amazing to hear how much they loved us. I waved at Alexander Hamilton, and he actually smiled and waved back. Quote, it made me proud to be an American, Friedman added, even though Benedict Arnold was there for some reason. At press time, 340 million Americans were heard cheering raucously as the Founding Fathers returned for an encore and chanted, USA! USA! While blood rained down across the country. Nation turns 250 despite presence of Irish. Published July 4, 2026, Cambridge, Massachusetts. Ringing in the momentous occasion with fireworks displays, community service projects, and chants of Bog Trotters Go Home, the United States of America turned 250 on Saturday despite the presence of the Irish. The semi-quincentennial, marking 2.5 centuries since the signing of the Declaration of Independence, was observed by approximately 308 million Americans, as well as 32 million potato-eating others whose reasons for remaining in a country that never welcomed them in the first place were unclear. Sources confirmed they were impressed by the dignity and poise with which the nation carried itself in the face of the interlopers, noting that to rise above the pasty, red-headed horde and their diseased children was no easy task. Quote, 250 years may not seem that long when compared to a country like China or Egypt with thousands of years of written history. But to be fair, neither of those places ever had to deal with the Irish, said historian Robert Garson, director of the Harvard University Center for Human-Hibernian Relations. Quote, a quarter of a millennium ago, the Founding Fathers came together to establish a new nation in the name of life, liberty, and the pursuit of happiness, and no Mick can take that away from us. I believe Ronald Reagan hit the nail on the head when he described this country as a shining city on a hill with a shanty town stinking of boiled cabbage at its base, Garson added. At Independence Day celebrations across the country, the mood was reportedly jubilant, with residents in small towns and big cities alike exhibiting a rare optimism that for once the Irish might stay in their own neighborhoods. In downtown Boston, visitors strolled down the Freedom Trail, posed for pictures in front of the Paul Revere House, and cheered as law enforcement burst into pubs and dragged out the drunk, violent foreigners who had stolen Americans' canal-building jobs and dyed the rivers green. Quote, I was a bit worried about visiting Boston, considering its demographics, but they're doing a great job keeping all the Murphys and Maloneys in line, said tourist Victoria Diaz, who noted that she felt much safer after learning the city had erected barbed wire fencing around all of the, quote, Southie, as the Irish neighborhood is known in its largely illiterate population. Quote, plus I made sure everyone in my family packed some chunks of soda bread we can throw to distract them if they try to get us. Not even the sight of a sloping, scold Irishman could bring me down on a beautiful day like today, Diaz continued, smiling. In the nearby suburb of Brookline, residents took part in a ceremony at Town Hall in which they unearthed a time capsule from 1976 that included a Spirit of 76 commemorative coin, a bicentennial flag, and a Celt-repelling King James Bible. According to municipal officials, the time capsule also featured a handwritten letter from sixth-grade students begging to know if in the future flying cars had been invented and the Irish had at long last been exterminated. Quote, I remember the bicentennial like it was yesterday. There were flags in every corner, people wearing red, white, and blue everywhere you looked, and St. Aidan's Church was on fire, said Brookline Mayor Edwin Ayer, 63, who recalled gathering with his family in a local park to watch the captivating flames light up the night sky. Quote, it was a very special time, and in a way, nothing's changed. We didn't let immigrants from Ireland get us down then, and we don't let them get us down now. Give us 250 more years, and we'll build a paddy wagon big enough for the whole godforsaken island, he added. Original 13 states renew Declaration of Independence in beachfront ceremony, published July 4, 2026, Plymouth, Massachusetts. Reaffirming their commitment to sovereignty against a backdrop of crashing waves and the setting sun, the original 13 American states renewed the Declaration of Independence Saturday in a beautiful beachfront ceremony. Quote, now repeat after me. Do you free and independent states hold these truths to be self-evident? Said officiant Barack Obama, adding that despite having been together 250 years, the former British colonies looked just as devoted to unalienable rights now as they ever did. Quote, now take this pen, a symbol of life, liberty, and the pursuit of happiness, and add your signature in federal union. I now pronounce you once again the United States of America. You may sign the parchment. At press time, South Carolina had reportedly threatened to secede after spotting Pennsylvania in a cabana during the reception entering into union with California. Historians theorize Declaration of Independence started as Twilight fan fiction. There's a photograph of a couple of who I would consider be historians looking at some old documents. Published July 4th, 2026, Washington. Offering new insights into the origins of America's founding document, a group of leading historians published a report this week theorizing that the Declaration of Independence started out as Twilight fan fiction. Quote, based on newly unearthed correspondence between our nation's founding fathers, we hypothesize that the document that ultimately became the Declaration originated as a non-canonical work of vampire romantic fiction featuring Edward Cullen and Bella Swan, said historian Silas Glinford, adding that most direct references to the Twilight series were ultimately replaced with passages proclaiming the 13 colonies as independent sovereign states to avoid infringing on Stephanie Meyer's copyright. Quote, Thomas Jefferson's opposition to the original draft's enemies-to-lovers plotline appears to have steered the document toward a focus on grievances with British colonial rule, which the pro-Jake Word faction of the Founding Fathers accepted as a compromise to defeat Benjamin Franklin's efforts to include several graphic werewolf sex scenes with his own self-insert character. George Washington, in particular, likely fought tooth and nail to keep the Declaration's depiction of King George as a BDSM-obsessed vampire, though the true reason this was omitted in the final document is a mystery known only to those present at the Second Continental Congress. At press time, Glinford added that the X-ray analysis suggested that the founders initially signed the Declaration under the pen name Drake Blood Demon Fire before its success prompted them to sign again using their own names. Let's take a look at local news. Grandma aired out in yard. Area matriarch encouraged to take in the fresh breeze. There's a photograph of an elderly lady in a blue dress and a pink hat sitting in a chair holding a cane. Published June 29, 2026, Zanesville, Ohio. Noting that her stink had begun clinging to the furniture, clothes, and anyone who hugged her for more than a couple of seconds, family members of local grandmother Phyllis Hargrave confirmed Thursday that they had set the 89-year-old on a lawn chair in the yard to air her out. Quote, yeah, Granny was starting to reek, so we're hoping a few hours in the breeze might make her a little more bearable to be around, said granddaughter Ashley Hargrave, who added that the elderly woman's twice-a-week showers were just no longer enough to tamp down the combined odor of her beauty products, medicinal ointments, and natural bodily stench, necessitating that she be moved outdoors for a while so the family could Febreze her favorite chair and wash the funk out of her bedding. Quote, we've got all the windows open, scented candles burning, but we still keep getting whiffs of her. Sadly, our grandma's just at that age where she's starting to turn rancid, she continued. The stagnant odor hits you right when you walk in the house. Pretty gross. At press time, the family had reportedly determined that Phyllis was still too pungent to reintroduce into the home and opted to leave her outside overnight. Older cousin demonstrates new pressure points learned since last visit. There's a photograph of a little boy being set upon by an older cousin. Noah Horner explains how he could incapacitate and even kill his younger cousin just by applying pressure to the suprascapular nerve. Published June 30th, 2026, Twin Falls, Idaho. Highlighting sensitive areas on the body that, when properly manipulated, could induce extreme pain, older cousin Noah Horner held a demonstration on new pressure points he had learned since his last visit, nervous sources confirmed Friday. Quote, check this out. It's used by IDF soldiers, said Horner, explaining to the writhing younger cousin whom he had pinned to the floor that the techniques could be used to kill someone if a person pressed down hard enough. Quote, if you thought the moves I did last time friggin' hurt, you have no idea. I learned these from a guy on TikTok who apparently trained under Jackie Chan. It even works on dogs if you know the right places to target. Now hold still, I gotta find where the nerve is. According to reports, the demonstration was cut short after an irate uncle checked to see what all the commotion was and smacked Horner on the back of the head. Maha voter feels betrayed by continued survival of own children. Published July 1st, 2026, Dayton, Ohio. Expressing disappointment with what she described as unfulfilled campaign promises, local Make America Healthy Again voter Sandra Murrow told reporters Tuesday that she felt betrayed by the continued survival of her own children. Quote, I voted for Trump because I was sure RFK Jr.'s health policies would put my son and daughter in the dirt on day one. But lately, I'm starting to worry that my kids might make it to adulthood, said Murrow, adding that in her view, Health Secretary Robert F. Kennedy Jr.'s vaccine skepticism, opposition to water fluoridation, and embrace of raw milk simply hadn't gone far enough to endanger her kids. Quote, I've always been a believer in dismantling public health infrastructure in favor of life-threatening pseudoscience, and I'm starting to feel like the GOP used that to take advantage of me with a bunch of hollow campaign trail bluster. I'd assumed this administration would take a much more active role in killing my children, but those measles outbreaks still haven't made it to our school district, she continued. I voted for mass childhood mortality, damn it. How dare they tell me to be patient while my kids are thriving? If more children don't start dying soon, Republicans are going to see a massive midterm backlash from parents like me who are expecting to be bereaved by now. Murrow went on to state that she was considering moving her family to a place like Gaza or Iran where the American government takes killing children seriously. And now a topical news item with the heat lately. Tips for cooling your home. Published July 3rd, 2026. More than two dozen states are experiencing extreme heat. The Onion shares tips for keeping your home cool and comfortable amid record-breaking temperatures. Press a cold, damp towel against your home's pulse points. Take contortionist classes until you can fit inside the freezer. Fire your gun in the air as a warning to the sun to back off. Get a nice cross breeze going by bulldozing a wall. Spend the bulk of your day in an even hotter location so that your house feels like a blast of frigid air when you get back. Ask your warmest roommate to move out. Spill the blood of a fat ox to appease the spirits who have cursed the land with unnatural heat. For quick relief, get an AC unit dropped on your head. It's probably too late to suggest the concept of an earthen home built partially underground, isn't it? Set your thermostat to 150 years ago. Police suspect gunman's motive was to kill a bunch of people. Desire to murder may have driven man to pull trigger. There's a photograph of a police officer behind a podium, a bunch of microphones, speaking. Published July 2nd, 2026, Columbia, Missouri. Stressing that they could not yet pinpoint any definitive rationale, Columbia Police Chief David Elrod told reporters Monday that authorities suspected the motive of a gunman who carried out a weekend shooting spree was to kill a whole bunch of people. Quote, after probing the assailant's intentions for opening fire on the crowd, we've been able to surmise that his objective may well have been to shoot a lot of folks, said Elrod, adding that while the case was still an ongoing investigation, murdering a large number of people really quickly seems to be the most persuasive explanation as to why the shooter would commit such a heinous act. Quote, we don't want to rush to any conclusions, but when the accused party yelled out, quote, I'm going to kill every one of you motherfuckers, we believe this potentially indicated that his purpose was to kill everybody. We may never know for certain what exactly went through that perpetrator's mind when he gunned down those innocent bystanders, but all evidence points to that being the goal. Following a broader investigation, police were said to be exploring an alternative theory that the gunman didn't intend to kill any people at all and his victims were simply collateral damage from his attempt to fire his gun as many times as possible while walking down a busy sidewalk. And we have time to take a quick look at sports. Player profile, Lionel Messi. There's a photograph of Messi. Published June 29, 2026. Broadly considered one of the greatest soccer players of all time, Argentina's Lionel Messi set a new record as the top goal scorer in World Cup history. The Onion shares everything you need to know about the eight-time Ballon d'Or winner. Age, 39, minus stoppage time. Favorite charity, Major League Soccer. Catchphrase, net worth, can't complain. Pre-match ritual, eating a little grass to acclimate to the field. Least favorite part of the sport, having to kick the beautiful soccer balls. Special talent, can also use his feet to cook. Favorite thing about Miami, starting over where nobody knows his name. Grandparents' activity during World War II, hopefully just soccer. Signature celebration, pointing to sky to thank a birdie saw. Well, that's all the time we have for today. This was Jason Lee with The Onion. I hope you have enjoyed today's reading from the audio reading service at the Allen County Public Library.

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0: and welcome to your Assistive Technology Update, a weekly dose of information that keeps you up to date on the latest developments in the field of technology designed to assist individuals with disabilities and special needs. I'm your host, Josh Anderson, with the Indata Project at Easter Seals Crossroads in beautiful Indianapolis, Indiana. Welcome to episode 789 of Assistive Technology Update. It is scheduled to be released on July 10th, 2026. Today, listeners, we are going fully hands-free with the folks from Kinemo to talk about their devices, the Kinemo One and the Kinect, and how they're able to assist individuals with accessing their technology. And I, for one, cannot wait to learn more. Guys, welcome back to the show.
1: Hi, Josh.
2: Hey, Josh. Thanks for having us again.
0: Yeah, thanks so much for coming on. For folks who've never maybe heard you before we get into talking about the tech, could you tell our listeners a little bit about yourselves?
1: So my name is Nordin Sepke, and I am the CEO and co-founder of Kinemo. And my background is actually in engineering from Georgia Tech. And I've been working on my PhD on wearable body motion tracking systems for the medical field. And our Kinemo system really came out of that research work. That was a few years back.
0: Nice. And Arvin?
2: Yeah, so my background is fairly similar. So I did my electrical engineering degree at Georgia Tech, both my undergrad and my master's. I did not go on to do my PhD. So I graduated in 2019 with my undergrad and 2020 with my master's. And all throughout that time, I've been working with Nordin pretty significantly on the research side of that, of my degree on this wearable body motion tracking technology. So we've worked on developing this technology for various applications, like Nordin mentioned, but the one that we decided to really take forward, and especially into the market, is the Kinemo technology that we'll be talking more about today.
0: Awesome. Awesome, guys. And I got to ask you, what led you to start working on the kind of different access technology?
1: Yeah. So again, when I was doing my research work with ARPAD as my research partner, we were really working on different applications for our wearable body motion tracking systems that we're developing. There was a lot of things in speech application. So one thing that we're very lucky is that the Shepherd Center is here in Atlanta, where Georgia Tech is. So we're able to learn about that need for accessibility or innovation in accessibility. So we had the chance to work on the study with Brooks Rehabilitation Center in Jacksonville, Florida, that enabled us to try the technology with people that have a spinal cord injury. And when we saw on their face that they were really happy to see this kind of new innovation coming out of a research lab, and by talking to the clinicians, caregiver, and pretty much all stakeholders, we really realized that there is a large need for a new type of way for people with disability or physical disability to interact with their technology. So this is where we decided with ARPAN at the time that, hey, let's focus on this application and let's take our system out of the lab and into the market in order to help people with physical disability to take advantage of the latest technology advances in wearables, and motion tracking and human-computer interface in order for them to have a better access to their devices.
0: Awesome. I guess there's a few, you know, kind of different control devices here. So can we start off with talking about the Kinemo One? What is it?
1: Yeah. So Kinemo Connect and the Kinemo One are similar devices. Mm-hmm. The core technology of Kinemo and with the value proposition or the innovation we're bringing is that we want people to use any part of their body that they can still move to control the devices.
0: Okay.
1: Okay. Mm-hmm. As I think your listeners would know, people that have a physical disability, and we're talking here specifically with people that have a limited function of the hands, okay? They cannot use a mouse, a keyboard, a touchscreen, right? All of that requires the use of your hands and your fingers. So for those that cannot use their hands, is what else can they use to control their devices? Okay. Mm-hmm. Of course, you hear a lot about brain computer interface, right?
3: Yeah.
1: There's a lot of talk about that, but as of today, you know, we don't see any product that's going to come out anytime soon, mm-hmm. right? So in the meantime, what can we do? So this is where the idea is like, hey, whatever they can still move, let's take that body movement, okay, that body gestures, and let's use that as a way for them to emulate a mouse, a keyboard, or any sort of human-computer interactions, okay? Mm-hmm. And the way we do that is thanks to a very small motion sensors that you can attach directly on the body. Hmm. And those are the size of a fingernail.
3: Oh, wow.
1: Right? Okay. So they're pretty small and inconspicuous. And you can put it underneath your clothes. So very inconspicuous as a design. But you can place those very tiny motion sensors on the body. And then the sensors can detect that movement of the body, even tiny movement. Mm. And then what we do with our Kinemo system is that we translate that movement into a digital command, right? And this can be moving a mouse cursor. This can be doing a left click or right click on your computer, or it can emulate a switch for people that use switch access on their devices, and a lot of other applications we can talk about. But that's the premises of Kinemo, okay? Mm-hmm. Translate body gestures into digital commands.
3: Very cool. Can you give me some examples of some of the different body gestures? Just some examples of different ones I might be able to use.
1: Yeah. So, for example, we work a lot with people with spinal cord injury. And we're talking here about people that cannot move anything below their shoulders, right? So what we do is that we can use a shoulder shrug in order for them to do a left click on their computer,
3: nice.
1: Right? Mm-hmm. Or to do a tap on their phone, okay? Mm-hmm. So some type of clicking, they can do that by just shrugging the shoulder. Other examples will be, we place our sensors on the head. Mm-hmm. Typically, we place it behind the ear, like this, it's really hidden away. And that sensors cannot convert head movement into mouse control. So now you can move your head, and pretty much kind of where you're looking at the screen, this is where the mouse will move. And then you can click by shrugging your shoulder.
3: Nice.
1: Right? So that would be a simple way for somebody to be able to do, let's say, 80% that what you need to do on the computer, which is what we call point and click, right? Which is basically moving the mouse pointer mm-hmm. somewhere and then clicking. Right, so they can do that by just moving the head and shrugging the shoulder. So that's an example of a setup that we use a lot. But there are people that cannot, let's say, shrug their shoulders, mm-hmm. but they can twitch their cheek. Right. Mm-hmm. So let's think about people with advanced stage of ALS. Right. Mm-hmm. So they cannot move anything beside facial movement. So we will use their cheek. If they twitch their cheek, that can be a click. Nice. If they raise their eyebrow, that can be another function. Let's say that can be a right click on your computer, right? Mm-hmm. Or for switch control, it can be moving to the next item by just moving your cheek, and it can be selecting an item by raising your eyebrow. Okay.
3: Cool. Yeah.
1: So those would be examples of how to use our system.
2: So I'll just add that the fact that we can put this on different parts of the body goes into really how we came up with the technology and the problem we were trying to solve with Kinemo. Mm-hmm. So a major, I guess, revelation, you could say, that we learned is that every condition is extremely unique. It doesn't matter if you have a spinal cord injury, if you have ALS, you have muscular dystrophy, so on and so forth. Even if two people have the exact same condition, their condition will present itself very differently. So every condition is entirely unique. So when we were trying to come up with a way for these individuals to be able to control devices, we realized there was a lot of customization that was needed in the field. Mm-hmm. So what we wanted to do was create a condition agnostic device so that the sensor, so that's a reason why the sensors are so small and the reason why we can attach it to different parts of the body. And that's all by design so that we can adapt to whatever condition a user might have. So if someone wants to use their eyebrow all the way down to even using their foot or their toe, you know, we can adapt the exact same device and just configure it for that use case. So I think it really goes into, I think our device really tries to solve that, I guess, that need mm-hmm. that every condition is entirely unique. Everyone moves their body differently. And what we want to do is create a device that's highly adaptable and customizable to whatever movement a user might have.
3: Nice. I guess, guys, what does setup and calibration look like?
1: Well, it's pretty straightforward. Literally, what you have to do is you just place that sensors on the body part that you want to use. And what's good with our system is because we use motion sensor, the placement doesn't have to be precise. Nice. Okay. Mm-hmm. We know with other type of sensors, for example, with EMG sensors, mm-hmm. those are the sensors that look at muscle activity, you know. It's really great as technology, but one of the big issues that we learn from clinicians is that it's really hard to place them in order to get that muscle activity right. So that's what we decided early on. Let's not use a sensor. Let's just use a motion sensor. Because as long as it can detect some movement of that body part, again, doesn't matter where it's placed, if you can detect that movement, that's mm-hmm. all what you need. So it's fairly simple setup. And then calibration, well, it depends on the use case. Mm-hmm. A lot of use cases, there is no calibration. So it's really plug and play. Nice. Because again, we just look at movement. And our algorithm is able to figure out, you know, what is an intended movement from the user to do an action. Versus what is just normal body movement.
3: Okay.
1: But if you want to move a mouse cursor, that's the only case where you need to do a calibration. And the calibration takes literally 2 seconds.
3: Oh, nice.
1: The only thing you have to do is look at your screen and move your head up. That's all what we need for our system to figure out all of the parameters that it needs for the user to now start moving that mouse cursor. So less than a minute, you should be going from caregiver placing the sensors on you mm-hmm. to you're ready to control your device.
3: Awesome. And you kind of already answered my next question about, you know, the maybe not involuntary movements, but you know, can it tell the difference between the movement I'm trying to execute in order to do the task and ones that are maybe just normal kind of movement. So I love that it's able to differentiate between those. That's got to really cut down on frustration for the user.
1: Yeah, indeed. And this is really what one part of the innovation is, right? But with the Kinemo system, I would say there is 2 main categories of innovation. One is the design of the system, okay? How we made it in a way that is easy to set up and calibrate. But the other one is all this algorithm that we have developed that is parsing those motion data in order to try to capture the user intent when they're moving the body. And that's not a trivial problem to solve. Mm. But this is why, you know, Arpan and myself and our clinical partners, we collected a lot of data and developed those algorithms over time to try to get better and better at discerning that user intended movement.
3: What kind of devices could I connect to the Kinemo and what all different functions could I be able to control?
1: Yeah. So with our Kinemo product, you are able to control any device that can receive an input control. Okay. So it's very broad.
3: Yeah.
1: if you want more specific applications, so any type of smartphones, mm-hmm. okay, Android, iOS, doesn't matter. Any type of tablet, any type of computers. Right, macOS, Windows, Linux, doesn't matter. Why? Because we are seen as a Bluetooth mouse and keyboard. Mm-hmm. Okay, mm-hmm. So the only thing you have to do is just pair our device the same way you would pair a mouse Bluetooth to your device, and that's it. And now we can communicate with your digital device. Nice. Okay, mm-hmm. So that's let's say personal digital devices that you can control. But then there is more specialized equipment. So for example, communication devices, mm-hmm. like an AAC device. So you are able to control that with our system. Power wheelchairs. So you can mm-hmm. plug our system, although typically we use Bluetooth controls. Mm-hmm. Okay, so it sends data through Bluetooth. But also our devices can send data through a wired jack cable. And why we use a wired jack is because there are still a lot of adaptive equipment that is using that as a way to be controlled. Mm-hmm. Okay, so basically a wheelchair, a power wheelchair, they have jack input to do, you know, changing the speed of the wheelchair, turn on and off the wheelchair, those kind of actions. So we also can do that with our system. But we have also shown that we can do more advanced controls. For example, robotic arms. There is a one company we worked with, this called Kinova, that they are developed, or they are selling that, it's called a Jayco arm, which is a very advanced robotic arm that can be connected to their power wheelchairs for the user to be able to interact with their physical environment using that arm. So typically you will use a joystick to control that arm. But again, for those that cannot use a joystick because they cannot use their hand, then we were able to show that using other part of the body, you can control that robotic arm.
3: Very, very cool. Yeah. So talked about that there were two different versions, the one and the Kinect. What are the differences between the two?
1: Yeah. So we started developing the Kinemo Connect. And what the Kinemo Connect is, it's a way to have up to three sensors that you can put on your body, so up to three body parts that you can use to control your devices. And with that, it gives you so many options that you can do very advanced human-computer interactions, okay? Mm-hmm. So with the Kinemo Connect, you can move a mouse cursor using, let's say, your head. You can even use your hand. For those that can still move their hand but cannot move their arm, you know, to use a mouse or a joystick, or they can use their foot. Okay, typically those will be the three body parts that you will use to move a mouse cursor. And then the other body movement, you can use that to click, to swipe, to scroll. You can pose our system also. Like this, you can, you know, talk to people, do other things without sending controls to your devices. Mm-hmm. And also, the Kinemo Connect can be paired up to three Bluetooth devices. So you can control your smartphone, your tablet, and your computer, for example. And the user themselves can use a body gesture to switch from one device to the other. Okay? Mm-hmm. So the idea here is to give them as much independence as possible by giving them a lot of options through those three, what we call activation sites, on the body. Okay? Mm-hmm. So that's what the Connect can do. Now, when we were showing those early prototypes of the Connect to clinicians, they were telling us, this is great, you know, it's awesome. You have all these options. It's going to help a lot of our patients. But you know what? We also have patients that, and they are so limited in their movement that they only use a switch. Mm-hmm. Okay? They have a push button, and that's all they can use right now. Do you have something that's going to be a little bit easier to use and program and, you know, put on the body that is very, you know, advanced device? And that's why we came up with the idea of the Kinemo One. Nice. So we call it One because it's one sensor. Okay? Mm-hmm. We can only use one body part, and you can see that device as a wearable body switch. Okay, instead of somebody having to press a button, a physical button, or flip a switch, it's like, okay, let's use your body and whatever that body movement, that's going to be your switch. Okay, mm-hmm. So the fact that it's wearable, it makes a huge difference for those people who are using switches, because a big problem is the fact that the switches have to be precisely placed for those users to be able to hit them, okay, or activate that switch. Why? Because the majority of our users are so limited in their movement that they may have, you know, just few, we say millimeters of a movement they can do. So the caregiver has to precisely place those switches, which is very, very cumbersome to do that. So now with this wearable sensor, with the Kinemo One, it takes all of that away. Okay, they just have to put that sensor on that body part that they want to use as a switch, and then they move that body part. That can be a small finger movement, right? That can be a small knee jerk. It can be a toe wiggling, right? It can be, like we talked about, a cheek, an eyebrow, whatever it is. They can use that as a way to activate a switch, and then that will do some actions in the target device. Okay, mm-hmm. That is great as a clicker, for example. Right? People that use iGaze system on their devices, a lot of them have to use what they call dual control. Mm-hmm. Right, so yeah. They have to look somewhere, and then they have to stare at that button, a widget on the screen, for a certain time before it's been activated. And that's very fatiguing when you have to do that. Mm-hmm. So the idea here is that with the Kinemo 1, hey, you just need a way to click. That's all what I care about, right? So let's just have this one body part I can move, and this will click on my device. So that's really the difference between the Connect and the One. It's the same sensors, it's the same core technology about converting body movement into controls, but it's just two different application or use cases. Nice. Kinemo 1 is you have a switch that you want to replace with a wearable device. Mm-hmm. Kinemo Connect is you want to do a lot of advanced controls on your devices.
3: Cool. Could you tell me a story about someone's experience using Kinemo?
2: Yeah, so we have one user, and their husband is someone who was talking to us, and they were mentioning that their wife is someone who's diagnosed with ALS. So this is someone who has really no use of any of her limbs, and she needs use of her iPad for day-to-day activities. So they've been struggling for a really long time to find a good way to access it, and they've been using iGaze as well as using other switches.

0: click on whatever they needed to on their iPad to be able to control it much more independently and with much, much less frustration. So I think that's one really good use case. And another one I really want to mention real quick is one user who really had no control of their body except her foot. Mm-hmm. And that's a really interesting one because what they were doing, you know, the foot is something you wouldn't think of as being used as a means of control. Mm-hmm. And what this individual was doing is they had a switch placed right next to her foot, but that switch, placing that switch precisely is extremely difficult. It moves throughout the day. Caregivers may change throughout the day, so every caregiver might place that switch a little differently. And then also the range of motion throughout the day of that user will change. So, you know, to alleviate all of that, when you have a wearable device like ours that can be placed anywhere like the foot, one, it removes any sort of mounting, and two, it really will just detect whatever range of motion that a user would have for that day. So all of those features combined, it was really amazing to see. I think the reaction from that one was just, you know, we're finally able to use something that we've been struggling with so long, which was her foot, to be able to control, you know, a tablet. In this case, it was for communication. So seeing that, you know, hearing that reaction was really, really gratifying.
1: If our listeners want to find out more, what's a good way for them to do that?
2: The best way is to go on our website, which is kinemo.io. But also, I would say to go on our social media. This is where we post regularly.
0: So they can find us on LinkedIn. They can search for Kinemo. On Instagram, you can find us at Kinemo Inc. And then Facebook as well, that'd be Kinemo Inc. And hopefully we can have all these links available in the show description.
1: Perfect. We will add all of those down there.
2: Yeah, I would like to give a shout out to our partners that were able to help us make Kinemo a success. So for one, I would like to give acknowledgement to the Impact Center from the University of Pittsburgh that really enabled us to connect with the community and help us go through their startup accelerator. But also I want to give a shout out to the National Institute on Disability, or NIDLR, that was one of the government entities that founded the first prototypes of Kinemo. And also I'd like to shout out to the Georgia Research Alliance that also has been with us since our research day at Georgia Tech and really believe that this technology can be a product that people would love. So they have been our first sponsor and have been with us for the past 8 years. So thank you very much. And also to Georgia Tech that they enabled us to work on this technology during our research days.
1: Nordin Arfian, thank you so much for coming back on, for telling us all about Kinemo and just how it's able to really just help folks access the different technology that they need to in the way that best fits them. So thank you so much.
0: Awesome.
2: Thank you, Josh. It's great.
3: 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A special thanks to Nicole Prieto for scheduling our amazing guests and making a mess of my schedule. 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I'm Josh Anderson with the Indata Project at Easters Hills Crossroads in beautiful Indianapolis, Indiana. We look forward to seeing you next time. Bye-bye.
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1: The following program may contain language, content, or subject matter that some people may find offensive. 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
2: Hello and welcome to the Vanity Fair Hour on Sun Sounds of Arizona. My name is Amy Smith. I'm your volunteer broadcaster for this program. Today we're reading from vanityfair.com. I'm going to bring you some current events and check into politics and all the things. We're going to start with, we told you about Taylor Swift and Travis Kelce's wedding last week. Now we're going to find out a little bit what took place at that wedding. Our first headline, the iconic Beatles song Paul McCartney performed at Taylor Swift and Travis Kelce's wedding. The Beatles hadn't performed this iconic song in public since 1964. This is by Valentin Uglu-Servant on July 7th. Is Paul McCartney a Swiftie too? Evidently, this weekend, Taylor Swift and Travis Kelce tied the knot in a grand style at Madison Square Garden, which was closed to the public to ensure the security and privacy of their numerous and prestigious guests. The musical entertainment had to live up to the wedding of one of today's biggest pop stars, and thanks to Paul McCartney, it undoubtedly did. While no performance images from inside the New York arena where the wedding was held have leaked yet, a source told People magazine that the legendary bassist of the Fab Four performed I Want to Hold Your Hand during the ceremony on Friday, July 3rd. After the ceremony, Taylor's mom, Andrea, invited everyone into the reception room where the stage was set up. The source explained, adding that the singer Stevie Nicks also performed some of her biggest hits. As for McCartney, he didn't hesitate. He simply chose the song that launched Beatlemania and shattered sales records when it was released in 1963. At the time, the song became the band's best-selling single with 12 million copies sold. 30 years after its release in 1995, it was recognized by the Rock and Roll Hall of Fame as one of the 500 songs that shaped rock and roll. According to The Guardian, the Beatles performed this hit for the last time in 1964 at the Paramount Theater in New York and have never played it since. Mutual admiration. Paul McCartney's presence on Taylor Swift's wedding guest list comes as no surprise, since the two celebrities share a mutual admiration, despite their 48-year age gap. Paul McCartney is 84 and the bride is 36. In an interview with BBC last May, the musician was asked what advice he might give to the singer of The Fate of Ophelia, given his experience of musical superstardom. You do see the parallel. You know the fame and the amount of fame, the worldwide fame that Taylor Swift has and that we, the Beatles, had. But I don't think she needs any advice, to tell you the truth. In 2020, he even posed with the pop star on the cover of Rolling Stone magazine. He also attended her record-breaking Eras tour, and Swift is friends with his daughter, designer Stella McCartney. Paul McCartney released his new solo album, The Boys of Dungeon Lane, last May. As soon as it came out, Taylor Swift was quick to share a message on her social media expressing her admiration, never not inspired by this eternally exceptional artist. In other celebrity news, Brad Pitt and Angelina Jolie's custody agreement ends as youngest children turn 18. This weekend marks a new chapter for Brad Pitt and Angelina Jolie as their youngest children, Knox and Vivian, reach legal adulthood. This is by Amaya Adrozola on July 11th. When Knox Leon and Vivian Marcheline were born in Nice, France on July 12, 2008, they were already two of the most famous babies in the world. Parents Brad Pitt and Angelina Jolie sold their first photograph for about $14 million, a record amount at the time, which the then couple placed with their Jolie Pitt Foundation, a charitable organization dedicated to global humanitarian efforts. 18 years later, those babies have come of age, a moment that marks the end of their childhood and brings the last image of the so-called Brangelina babies to a close. For the first time since Angelina Jolie and Brad Pitt parted ways, all of their children are legal adults. When Brad Pitt and Angelina Jolie announced their divorce in September 2016, Knox and Vivian were 8 years old. It took over 8 years for that parting to be finalized, with the legal end of the relationship coming in December 2024. All the while, the former couple's children grew up under a level of media scrutiny unprecedented even by Hollywood standards. But according to Jolie, they've managed to remain pretty great people despite the pressure. The twins' coming of age also marks a turning point in their parents' long separation. The issue of custody is now definitively behind them. That means Jolie, who told The Hollywood Reporter in 2024 that she was required to remain in Los Angeles as a stipulation of the parental agreement, is finally free to move about the globe. "I am here because I have to be here from a divorce, but as soon as they're 18, I'll be able to leave," she said then. "But when her nest empties, I'll spend a lot of time in Cambodia. I'll spend time visiting my family members wherever they may be in the world." That doesn't mean the battle between Pitt and Jolie is over. The estranged pair remains at odds over Chateau Miraval, the French estate and winery they purchased together during their time together, and where, incidentally, they were married in 2014, which continues to be the main front in their legal dispute. Though Jolie said she had to remain in L.A. for the sake of custody, the frequency of Pitt's current interactions with his children is unclear. Of their six children, only Pax, age 22, has kept his father's name and remains Pax Thien Jolie Pitt. All his other siblings, including this weekend's birthday celebrants, now go by the surname Jolie. Maddox was the first to distance himself from Brad Pitt following an incident that occurred during a private flight in 2016, an episode Jolie has suggested was the tipping point for her eventual divorce. Zahara began introducing herself publicly as Zahara Jolie when she joined the Alpha Kappa Alpha sorority at Spelman College. Shiloh filed a legal petition to remove Pitt from her last name upon turning 18, a request that a California court granted in 2024. And Vivian was credited simply as Vivian Jolie in the program for The Outsiders, the Broadway musical produced by her mother. Speaking with Variety in June, Jolie seemed well aware that after this weekend, her life would completely change. "My kids are almost all 18, so now they want to see me traveling the world. They want me to get out and do things," she said. "They know me more than anybody, and they still like me," which says a lot. "I think they're very encouraging of me, kind of getting back to aspects of myself that maybe I hadn't felt as free to do. I think my fighting spirit is finally back," she continued. "I lost it for a bit. I got kind of taken down a little bit, and it's coming back in large part thanks to my children, who are now older and encouraging it." We're continuing in the Hollywood section. Our next headline: why Richard Gere, George Clooney, and more stars have moved far, far away from Hollywood. "I was worried about raising kids in LA, in the culture of Hollywood. I felt they were never going to get their fair shake at life," Clooney said. This is by Anna Zucca on July 10th. More and more celebrities are choosing to step away from the heart of the film industry, opting for a quieter life for themselves and their children, from Europe to New Zealand. Among them are Richard Gere and Alejandra Silva, who have been living permanently in Spain since 2024, but returned to the United States to celebrate the 4th of July. For the occasion, Silva posted on Instagram, sharing a glimpse of their festive day with their sons, Alexander, 7, and James, 6. The family split their day between a boat trip and the holiday's traditional fireworks, prompting Alejandra to reflect on her caption, "Deeply grateful for a life built between two countries, two cultures, and so many people we love. Today we celebrate connection, family, friendship, and everything that reminds us that home is not only a place, but the people we carry in our hearts." The actor and his wife are making the most of their new life in the La Moraleja neighborhood just outside of Madrid. As reported by Hola, Richard Gere is often spotted running errands, strolling undisturbed through Madrid, and engaging in activism by supporting charities such as the nonprofit Hogar Sí, which is dedicated to combating homelessness. The actor explained the reasons for the move in 2024 during an appearance on Jimmy Fallon's The Tonight Show. "My wife is Spanish, and she gave me about 7 years here, so we're going to spend some years in Madrid with her family. Our kids are bilingual, so they're going to flourish there." Like Gear and his family, many stars have chosen a life far away from Hollywood, primarily for their own well-being and that of their children. Some, like Sophie Turner and Pamela Anderson, have returned to their home countries. While Anderson chose to live on Vancouver Island in British Columbia, Sophie Turner returned to London in 2023 following the end of her marriage to Joe Jonas. Speaking with Flaunt in 2025, the actress said of her return to London, "I just feel so at home here. I never want to move again. Living in the States, I didn't appreciate how much you need friends and family and how integral they are to your wellness until you're away from them. I came back with an abundance of appreciation for them." Then there's Amber Heard, who moved to Spain after her defamation trial with her ex-husband Johnny Depp, as well as Lily Collins and her husband Charlie McDowell, who've been living in Copenhagen since 2024. In an interview with Elle, the actor said, "Life here is just so wonderful and so calm and bright. What I love so much is that there's so much color and yet it's so calm. I love being able to bike everywhere. It feels like a big city, but also very intimate, and everyone is so nice." But Europe isn't the only option for stars, as Lindsay Lohan, who has been living in Dubai with her husband and son for several years, and James Cameron, who fell in love with New Zealand in 1994 and seized the opportunity to move there with his family during the COVID-19 pandemic, prove. And then there are George and Amal Clooney, who have always been devotees of La Dolce Vita, away from the spotlight, dividing their time between their villa on Lake Como and their estate in France. Speaking with Esquire in 2025, Clooney made it clear that he had no intention of raising his children in Hollywood and preferred the tranquility of the French countryside, where they kind of don't give a shit about fame. The actor explained, "I was worried about raising our kids in LA, in the culture of Hollywood. I felt like they were never going to get a fair shake at life. I don't want them walking around worrying about the paparazzi. I don't want them being compared to somebody else's famous kids." Finally, Clooney reflected on the privilege of being able to choose a different life. "We live on a farm in France. A good portion of my life growing up was on a farm, and as a kid, I hated the whole idea of it. But now, for them, it's like they're not on their iPads, you know? They have dinner with grown-ups and have to take their dishes in. They have a much better life." Here's an interesting article in the beauty section of the Hollywood section. "So you got a facelift. What are you going to do about your hands?" Vanity Fair chats with a plastic surgeon and a dermatologist on why hands are the final frontier of aesthetics. This is by Marissa Meltzer on July 8th. The hands are the tell. Those who fear the signs of aging have spent time and a significant amount of money on the face, the body, even the neck. But the hands raise themselves as victims of benign neglect. I can look at a red carpet photo of celebrities who have great faces, and then you can definitely tell the hands do not match, says Christopher Lee, MD of Clario, Latin for shine bright, plastic surgery in Chestnut Hill, Massachusetts. Think of it as a variation on the carpet not matching the drapes. It's not the first thing people think of when they think of rejuvenation, he says. Our hands, the most utilitarian and tool-like parts of our body, are a new arena for our neuroses around physical aging to congregate. They're also a challenge for doctors to treat. Most hands have very little fat, in many instances even less than the face, so there's barriers to skin-firming treatments, such as ZRF or Softwave, that are popular for jawlines. Nor are there extreme surgical options, like a hand version of a facelift or a tummy tuck. Plus, telling someone you recently got a hand job has all the wrong connotations. Doctors tend to take a more piecemeal approach, targeting volume loss, spots, and texture individually. The people who do are ahead of the curve, Lee says. Hands are, essentially, the final frontier of aesthetics. To prevent the sun-spotted and veiny look of a telltale aging hand, Lee recommends the same measures he would advise for the face. Daily SPF to avoid sun damage and damage from UV light during manicures, and moisturizer. To go a step further, use a hand cream that has retinol or even prescription tretinoin to prevent fine lines and fade sunspots that can appear over time. That is essentially the plastic surgery equivalent of eating right and exercising. Effective, but not quick, drastic, or particularly flashy. "I'm focusing 1,000,000% of my attention on hands," says the Upper East Side dermatologist Macrine Alexades, MD, with a great degree of seriousness. Hands are a blind spot in my field, but they are more visible than, say, the upper arms are. Hands are almost never incorporated into body tightening technology or courses for continuing education. The good news, according to Alexades, is that a relatively low budget can go a long way. She has her own technique of using filler flanking the blood vessels, around $1,000, so they look smaller on the hands but don't give an overall puffy appearance. She's also been using PRF, derived from a patient's own blood, and peptides, such as GHK, copper, and antioxidants, injected into the hands, around $1,800, including the face. For lasers, Pico for dark spots at $1,000, and Long Pulse at $1,000 for veins and skin texture. Does this seem like a lot of effort for the humble hand? It depends how exacting you are about the aging process. Hands are the giveaway to an extreme extent, said Alexades, offering a joke in conclusion. We've been excluding them, and now they're sticking out like a sore thumb. We're going to move on to the Royals, our first headline in the Royals section. Kate Middleton thrills fans with a polo match appearance. The Princess of Wales was delighted by spectators and Prince William when she appeared at the Royal Charity Polo Cup 2026. This is by Stephanie Bridger-Linning on July 11th. Kate Middleton delighted a dedicated group of polo fans Friday by making a surprise appearance to support Prince William in a charity match. The Princess of Wales was the picture of summer elegance in her black and white gingham dress by Temperley London as she arrived at Guards Polo Club in Windsor to cheer on the Prince of Wales as he took part in the Royal Charity Polo Cup. The match raises vital funds for the charities chosen by the Prince and Princess of Wales, including the Wales Air Ambulance, the Royal College of Paramedics, Shout, Tai Hafan, Forward Trust, Evelina London Children's Hospital, Maternal Mental Health Alliance, We Are Farming Minds, The Passage, Royal Navy, and Royal Marines Charity. 2026 marks the 15th time that Prince William has played in this polo match. This year, it is set to take the total amount raised to more than $20.1 million for causes dear to Prince William and Kate Middleton. With so much goodwill behind the day, it makes sense the Princess of Wales would stop by. Guards Polo Club, where Prince Philip served as president for more than 50 years, is just a stone's throw from the Wales' family home on Forest Lodge. The Princess of Wales looked chic as she took in the action from the sidelines, accessorizing her gingham dress with a classic pair of sunglasses, a stack of bracelets, and statement earrings. Following the match, Catherine was called upon to take part in the prize-giving presentation. During the low-key ceremony, she gave a kiss to her husband, the second such show of PDA from the normally reserved couple this week. Following the photos of a shared hug following Middleton's completion of the National Three Peaks Challenge. And Friday was just the start of a busy sporting weekend for the Princess of Wales. The princess has served as patron of the All England Club since taking over from Queen Elizabeth II in 2016. In her role, she represents the trophies to the winners and runners-up in the Wimbledon's ladies and men's singles finals, which traditionally take place on the final Saturday and Sunday of a two-week competition. Although typically accompanied by her husband, in recent years, Princess Kate has made it a family occasion. Last year, the Prince and Princess of Wales were joined by Prince George and Princess Charlotte. The previous year, it was a mother-daughter day out on Centre Court. In 2026, the Princess of Wales visited All England Club on day four of the championships, joining British tennis greats Sir Andy Murray, Tim Henman, and Debbie Jevons. Our next headline, exclusive. King Charles was adamant that his reunion with Prince Harry, Meghan Markle, Archie, and Lilibet be kept private. On Friday, King Charles met with grandchildren at Highgrove, marking the first time he has seen them since 2022. This is by Katie Nicholl on July 10th. King Charles reunited with Prince Harry, Meghan Markle, Archie, and Lilibet during a private get-together at Highgrove on Friday afternoon, Buckingham Palace has confirmed. While the palace would not comment on the meeting or how long it lasted, it is understood that Queen Camilla was also present. A source tells Vanity Fair that no photographs will be released to the public and that Prince Harry has assured King Charles that he will not speak publicly about the family get-together. While Prince Harry has been in the UK since Monday in support of next year's Invictus Games, Meghan and the couple's children, Archie and Lily, have remained on their European holiday after Harry was told the family would not be given police protection if they came to the UK. On Thursday, The Telegraph reported Meghan and the children would be coming to Britain after all, raising the prospect of a meeting with King Charles. Sources close to King Charles have consistently said he was keen for the meeting to take place, as he has not seen Archie and Lily since 2022. It is expected that after having seen his father, Prince Harry, Meghan and their children will visit Althorpe, Princess Diana's ancestral home, after being invited to stay by his uncle, Charles Spencer. Harry has maintained a close relationship with his mother's side of the family and wants to take his children to see his mother's grave on the estate's grounds. A source close to the Sussexes said Archie and Lily were very excited about seeing their grandfather, adding that there have been calls from a rather frantic Harry to his father's aides trying to make this happen. Meanwhile, sources close to King Charles said that he wanted the meeting but was adamant it be kept private. Sources close to Queen Camilla said that she was also looking forward to seeing her step-grandchildren and wanted to be at Charles's side. A spokesman for the Sussexes did not respond to a request for comment. Our next article is going to segue into the politics section. This is A Billion to One, How Peter Thiel's Secret Society Got Booted from an Irish Estate. A week of backlash from Irish politicians following Dialogue's data leak culminated in a five-star estate canceling the conference. This is by Clara Malot on July 7th. Dialogue, the private invitation-only organization founded by Peter Thiel and Orrin Hoffman, was headed to the Irish countryside for its secretive August retreat, until internet sleuths revealed key details about its guests and itinerary. Now, Vanity Fair can confirm the five-star hotel where the conference was scheduled to take place has canceled the event in response to backlash. In June, a person under the Blue Sky account at crimew.gay posted that Dialogue's website, which appeared blank at first, actually contained a misconfiguration that exposed its contents. The over 200 names revealed on the site, including past Dialogue participants and those invited to this summer's event, included newly minted trillionaire Elon Musk, NATO commander Alexis Grinkowicz, U.S. Treasury Secretary Scott Bessent, Trump's son-in-law Jared Kushner, and Senator Ted Cruz, to The Atlantic's Nick Thompson, New York Times columnist Ezra Klein, New Jersey Senator Cory Booker, Maryland Governor Wes Moore, and actor Joseph Gordon-Levitt. The conference was scheduled for August 12th to 16th at Powers Court Hotel in Enniskerry, Ireland, and the 4 days would be filled with scone-making, shepherding, whiskey and Guinness tasting, off-road 4x4 driving, and even dating for those who opted into the matchmaking component of the retreat. Panels focused on topics ranging from World War III and lessons in cult building to whether money can buy happiness and how's your sex life. Dialogue sent an email to participants acknowledging this data leak. Anyone who visited the website could access this data. I tried and did it myself, but the damage was done. The internet erupted into conspiracy theories and investigations into the perplexing network of names, while publicists called journalists, myself included, to clarify that an invitation didn't mean their clients were planning to attend or that they were members of the controversial and clandestine club. Some people would eventually make statements of their own, distancing themselves from the society, but especially from Thiel, who co-founded the conference in 2006. In 2018, I found it very optimistic, with an idealistic, hackerish vibe, Klein wrote on X, recalling his two previous experiences attending the conference. In 2022, I found the conversations and vibe more curdled and resentful. I didn't enjoy it, and I didn't go back. That did prove a pretty good signal of where the tech's politics were going, though. Maybe I should have paid more attention. My understanding was Thiel was one of its founders, but no longer involved by the time I went. I never saw or talked to him in connection with Dialogue. Klein's statement continued, echoing a statement expressed by several other past participants. Nor did I see the other names I've heard mentioned, like Ted Cruz or Elon Musk or Joseph Gordon-Levitt or Jared Kushner. Dialogue was not sold to me as a bunch of big names, which is part of why I went. I don't need to go to a conference to hear what Ted Cruz thinks. Gordon Levitt also shared about his own experiences with the organization in a post on Instagram, writing, "At the Dialogue conferences I've been to, there were a wide variety of people with a wide variety of opinions, some I agreed with, some I didn't. 13 years ago, I was invited to speak to an audience largely unfamiliar with the experiences of millions of Americans who grew up like me, about my book, The Other Wes Moore," the Maryland governor wrote on X. "That was my first and last appearance at Dialogue. Never met Peter Thiel, don't plan to in the future." But while the American press was interested in the list of invitees and the itinerary, the Irish media was more focused on its native host, the historic Powers Court estate in Dublin's shadow. Members of the opposition in the Oirirceats, Ireland's parliament, argued in statements to the press that the event should be cancelled altogether and that the government should investigate which Irish citizens were planning to attend. Labour Party spokesperson Duncan Smith argued, "Given the prominence of those expected to attend, the public is entitled to know whether any government representatives have been invited or intend to participate, and that any deployment of state resources should be fully transparent." Senator Lynn Ruane was one of those government representatives who was indeed expected to attend, having accepted an invitation. "I thought it was a space where organizers bring people together to discuss difficult topics," she told an Irish outlet, adding that she thought it might be a good learning opportunity about the technology space because she sits on the Oirirceata's AI committee. Ruane, however, withdrew from the conference and apologized publicly, saying, "In agreeing to attend, I did not maintain my usual standards of due diligence. I take full responsibility for this error of judgment. It has reinforced the importance of thorough scrutiny." "The secrecy surrounding this event only heightens the need for clear answers," Smith added, a point Klein indirectly countered on X, writing, "I would not have described it as a secret or a society. No one ever asked me to keep it or my presence a secret." Sinn Féin lawmaker John Brady went even further, saying, "I do not believe this conference should be taking place anywhere in Ireland due to Thiel's role as co-founder of software and defense contractor Palantir, which Brady claimed was central to facilitating Israel's genocide in Gaza." Brady continued, "They are using AI to automate the slaughter of Palestinians." "The Irish people have consistently stood in solidarity with the Palestinian people, and communities right across the country have demanded meaningful actions," said Brady, arguing that it is entirely inappropriate that Ireland would host an exclusive gathering associated with an individual and a company so closely linked to the genocide in Gaza. For its part, Powers Court Estate, the Wicklow property on which the retreat was to be held, said it had not been informed of the event until June when it became public, and that while it would unreservedly cancel if it could, it was bound by a lease agreement with the hotel's operator, the MHL Hotel Collection. Powers Court Estate are currently taking legal advice as to whether or not they can affect the planned event, the estate said in a statement days after the news broke in June. About 2 weeks later, the estate announced the retreat was officially off, following a period of great concern for Powers Court Estate and on foot of discussions with the Powers Court Hotel. "We are relieved and pleased to announce the Dialogue event planned for August at the Powers Court Hotel has been canceled," its statement read. The hotel confirmed the cancellation to Vanity Fair. "I am surprised how credulous some people have been on this story," said Klein in his defense of his past participation. "You have to believe some weird things about the world to believe Julian Castro and Peter Thiel are somehow engaged in a common project. Secret societies, I imagine, need a lot of trust to function, but the people being named here do not trust each other and do not have aligned agendas." A source familiar with Vanity Fair, it plans to reschedule the conference at a new location. I'm going to pause here to remind you that you are listening to the Vanity Fair Hour on Sun Sounds of Arizona. My name is Amy Smith. I'm your volunteer broadcaster for this program. We are currently reading from vanityfair.com, and we are fully into the politics section. So the biggest story of the day or the week is that South Carolina Senator Lindsey Graham has died at the age of 71. The conservative Republican died Saturday night of an aortic dissection due to arteriosclerotic cardiovascular disease. This is by Eve Beatty on July 12th. Senator Lindsey Graham, a Republican stalwart from South Carolina, has died following a brief and sudden illness, his office said in a statement sent early Sunday. He was 71. According to the statement, which is posted to Graham's social media accounts, on the evening of Saturday, July 11th, U.S. Senator Lindsey Graham passed away from a brief and sudden illness. Senator Graham's family appreciates prayers at this time and asks for privacy during this incredibly difficult period. According to a second statement released by Graham's office Sunday afternoon, preliminary findings by the medical examiner of the District of Columbia determined that he died of aortic dissection due to arteriosclerotic cardiovascular disease. In other words, a rupture of the body's main blood vessel caused by a hardening of the arteries. Donald Trump responded to his death early Sunday, writing on Truth Social, "Senator Lindsey Graham, one of the greatest people and senators I have ever known, is dead. He was always working and was a true American patriot. Lindsey will be greatly missed. Details and arrangements to follow. So sad." In a statement also posted to social media, Senate Majority Leader John Thune wrote, "My heart is heavy this morning to learn of the passing of my friend and colleague, Senator Lindsey Graham. He was a strong advocate for the United States and a strong ally to freedom-loving countries across the globe," he continued. "He believed in the might of America to achieve good in the world and dedicated his life to advancing that cause. His influence on the federal judiciary, our national defense, and his beloved South Carolina will be felt for generations." South Carolina Governor Henry McMaster is expected to name a temporary appointee to fill Graham's Senate seat. An election for a full-term replacement would, according to South Carolina law, be held in November 2026. Lindsey Olin Graham was born in Central, South Carolina, on July 9, 1955. In his memoir, My Story, he wrote that as a youth he worked in his family's pool hall, a segregated bar called the Sanitary Cafe. He called the childhood job a great way to grow up, but noted that its racial integration, which did not occur until the 1970s, was much later than it should have been. The first member of his family to attend college as a 21-year-old, he took legal guardianship of his then 13-year-old sister after both of his parents died. As a lifelong bachelor with no children, that sister, Darlene Graham Norton, remains his closest living relative. After completing law school, he served in the U.S. Air Force as a defense attorney, an experience he later said influenced his interest in the increased use of American military power overseas. In 1992, Graham defeated the Democratic incumbent to represent Oconee County in the South Carolina House of Representatives. After serving one term, he ran to replace retiring Democratic Congressman Butler Derrick and prevailed, serving four terms in the U.S. House of Representatives. When Strom Thurmond decided to retire from the U.S. Senate, Graham ran to succeed him in 2002 and won the seat he would occupy until his death. In 2015, he mounted an unsuccessful bid for the presidency, during which he referred to then-hopeful Donald Trump as the world's biggest jackass, among other critiques. In response, Trump shared Graham's phone number with attendees of a campaign rally, urging them to flood his voicemail in response. Though the pair occasionally disagreed, Graham pivoted once the real estate magnate was elected and remained ultimately faithful to Trump during the president's two terms in office, even reaching out to Georgia election officials in 2020 regarding that state's vote count. A staunch abortion opponent, Graham introduced legislation to enact a federal ban on the procedure every year beginning in 2013, but ended the practice in 2024, telling NBC, "I haven't even thought about it." His focus, he said then, was securing aid for Ukraine, a country he vocally supported since Russia's invasion in 2022. His advocacy for Ukraine filled his final days. Graham had just returned from a visit to Ukraine and was scheduled to appear on Meet the Press Sunday to discuss that country's war, among other issues. In a statement, President Volodymyr Zelensky mourned Graham's passing, writing that Lindsey was a true defender of freedom and the values that make our world safer. So in a related article, who is Annie Andrews, the Democratic contender for Lindsey Graham's former Senate seat? Republican Senator Lindsey Graham has been preparing for a midterm re-election campaign. After his death on July 11th, attention is on Annie Andrews, the Democratic pediatrician who is running for his seat. This is by Eve Beatty on July 12th. The sudden death of Republican Senator Lindsey Graham has changed the election game in South Carolina. The four-term senator had been gearing up to defend his seat for a fifth time this November and was polling 3 points ahead of his opponent, pediatrician Annie Andrews. With Graham's passing, however, Andrews is looking to some like a contender. But this early in the no-altered race, all bets remain off. Who will be South Carolina's next senator? South Carolina law is clear. Governor Henry McMaster will next appoint a replacement who will fill Graham's seat until January 3, 2027. It's likely that whoever McMaster appoints would be more than a caretaker for the role and would vie to keep the seat in the November 3, 2026 midterm election. An interesting thing to note, unlike the law in many other states, McMaster isn't required to appoint someone from the same political party. As McMaster is a staunchly conservative Republican, however, it's unlikely that he'll appoint a Democrat. It also appears that President Donald Trump wants a say in who McMaster will pick. I have somebody that I think would be great, but I don't want to say it now because it's just, you know, it's too soon with Lindsey, he said during an interview on Meet the Press Sunday. I don't even want to talk about anybody, but I do have somebody that I think is really good. What South Carolina Republicans might run to replace Lindsey Graham? We'll start seeing who's interested in running for Graham's seat on July 21st when South Carolina will open a special candidate filing period for a week. According to the South Carolina GOP, a Republican primary will be held on August 11th. Votes will be tabulated until August 25th, and if none of the candidates end the count with 50% of the vote, the state will hold a runoff election. Some names already being mentioned as possibilities are Nancy Mace, the outgoing House member who unsuccessfully ran for South Carolina governor earlier this year. The outspoken conservative posted Michael Corleone's famous, "Just when I thought I was out, they pull me back in," scene to X on Sunday, and per Politico, plans to begin polling for her exploratory bid this week. Pamela Yvette, currently McMaster's lieutenant governor, is seen by many as the likeliest appointee to fill Graham's now vacant seat. According to CNN, she is also fielding calls from GOP power players, urging her to file to run in the primary. Like Mace, Yvette ran for South Carolina governor this year and lost. Unlike Mace, she was endorsed by Donald Trump. Mark Lynch, a businessman who challenged Graham in the most recent Republican primary and came in second, is also considering a run, spokesperson Noelle Fritch says. Other names currently being discussed are Russell Fry, who since 2023 has served a U.S. representative for South Carolina's 7th Congressional District, 5th Congressional District representative since 2017, Ralph Norman, and 2nd District Rep. Joe Wilson, who preemptively announced via X that while speaking with Trump on Sunday, I assured him my goal is to remain in the House to keep his two-vote majority for the American people. As of publication time, none of these possibilities have officially announced a campaign. South Carolina Democrats chose Dr. Annie Andrews to run against Lindsey Graham in June. While the Republicans hustle to determine a candidate, Democrats already have one in place. Annie Andrews prevailed in her state's Democratic primary against local business owner Brandon Brown and self-described logistics professional Kyle Freeman, and was chosen as the South Carolina's Democratic nominee on June 9th. The Kentucky-born doctor grew up in Indianapolis, Indiana. After completing her medical training at the University of Cincinnati in Cincinnati, Ohio, she moved to Mount Pleasant, South Carolina to work as a pediatric hospitalist at the Medical University of South Carolina, where she also completed a master's degree in clinical research. According to an alumni profile on the website for Cincinnati's Children's Hospital, where Andrews completed her residency, the 2018 shooting at Marjorie Stoneman Douglas High School in Parkland, Florida, was a turning point for the mother of three. After years working with advocacy groups, she announced her first political campaign in 2021, running as the Democratic candidate in South Carolina's 1st Congressional District. Nancy Mace attacked Annie Andrews in 2022. In her initial campaign, Andrews was up against incumbent Nancy Mace, who secured her seat in the 2020 election during a campaign in which she argued that her opponent, incumbent Democrat Joe Cunningham, was unfit to remain in office due to his support of equality for transgender people. Mace returned to that platform in her battle with Andrews, announcing on X that Annie Andrews supports gender-affirming therapy and surgery on young kids. That's child abuse. I knew politics would be ugly, but I never thought I'd see the day when my own congresswoman would accuse me, a pediatrician for over a decade, of child abuse, Andrews said in response. I do not support gender-affirming surgery for anyone under 18, nor does my hospital perform those procedures. What I support is evidence-based medical care with parental consent for teens struggling with gender identity issues, she continued. Mace prevailed in the election with 56% of South Carolina's vote to Andrews' 42%. Political attacks against Annie Andrews cost her her job. Citing Mace's allegations, Andrew announced in September 2022 that she was forced to take an unpaid leave from MUSC Shawn Jenkins Children's Hospital in order to protect myself and my colleagues. These types of QAnon-style attacks have led to threats of violence against doctors. Congresswoman Mace's political games have real-life consequences, and while I refuse to back down to these abhorrent attacks and her shameful election strategy, I have been forced to take necessary precautions to protect me and my family. In June 2023, Andrews permanently left the Medical University of South Carolina, saying as she departed that, "I won't stop fighting for the children of South Carolina." In an interview from 2025, Andrews said of the departure, "I took a full leave of absence from my job at the end of the campaign, and then after the campaign, I was not offered my job back in something that felt very much like political retribution." According to the state, she currently lives in Charleston, but works in Washington, D.C., serving as a part-time pediatrician at Children's National Hospital. Medicare cuts spurred Annie Andrews to run against Lindsey Graham in South Carolina. Andrews returned to the campaign trail in 2025, announcing her candidacy against Graham by saying, "I know that we deserve access to quality, affordable health care, that every child in South Carolina deserves a quality public education, that when families are juggling multiple jobs just to make ends meet, there's got to be more that we can do for them." Graham's vocal advocacy for a federal ban on abortion and his efforts to dismantle healthcare access were just two areas Andrews took issue with, saying in a July 2025 interview that healthcare is the number one issue for South Carolina families this election cycle, for good reason. "It's the coordinated attack we're seeing on our nation's healthcare system with this budget bill and gutting our nation's Medicaid program, which is the largest insurer for children in South Carolina and in the country. It's cuts to Medicare, slashing the NIH budget. Healthcare touches everyone." Annie Andrews also criticized Graham's pivot to support Trump. Graham was a vocal opponent of Trump's in 2015, referring to him as a salesman of fear and a politician whose ideas are gibberish. That changed when Trump was elected the following year, and Graham became one of the loudest voices in support of Trump. "What could have been an admirable career of public service has been erased by everything he's done over the past decade or so, to abandon any principles he used to align with," Andrews said of Graham last year. "He is a shrewd political figure. He is a much more politically powerful figure than my former opponent, Nancy Mace." After Lindsey Graham's death, Annie Andrews urged South Carolinians to set partisanship aside. After news of Graham's passing broke on Sunday, Andrews said via X that her deepest condolences are with the family of Senator Lindsey Graham, his friends, his devoted staff, and all who are grieving this sudden and tremendous loss. "From his small-town South Carolina roots to the halls of the U.S. Senate, he was a man of great faith who proudly served our nation as a JAG officer and colonel in South Carolina's Air National Guard," she continued. "I hope that South Carolinians will join me in setting partisanship aside and offer gratitude to Senator Lindsey Graham for his service to the great state of South Carolina." Next up in the politics section, the Trump administration is running a military recruitment ad on TV. The Pentagon says it's working. A recent Department of Defense commercial that aired during Love Island episodes and Disclosure Day screenings was made without AI, the Pentagon tells Vanity Fair. This is by Savannah Walsh on July 10th. On Thursday, the United States and Iran traded new airstrikes amid rising tensions between the two countries. And only a day after President Donald Trump said he thought their current ceasefire was over. A day earlier, Trump was asked by reporters whether the U.S. and Iran will be regressing to a full-blown military conflict and replied, "I don't know," noting that if war occurred, the U.S. would win it very quickly. CNBC reported these remarks with the headline, "Trump adds it's unclear if war is back on." But on TV and at the movies, it's a different story. Despite evidence to suggest looming global insecurity, a new recruitment ad in the form of a commercial is projecting a paternal kind of confidence from Trump and Secretary of Defense Pete Hegseth. In an ad spot titled "Peace Through Strength," a Reagan-era political phrase that the Trump administration has since adopted as its own, cinematic music soars and an animated eagle flashes as Trump and Hegseth vow, via voiceover, to any American adversaries who may be listening, "We will hunt you down without mercy." Trump promises that the U.S. will lead the world to peace through power and might, adding, "Our friends will respect us, our enemies will fear us, and the whole world will admire the unrivaled greatness of the United States military." It's a message that, in recent weeks, has not so quietly been popping up during everything from episodes of reality TV hit Love Island to screenings of Steven Spielberg's Disclosure Day. It's the Pentagon's first TV recruitment ad since Trump renamed the Department of Defense to the Department of War by executive order in late 2025. It had originally been called the U.S. Department of War from 1789 until 1947, becoming the Department of Defense in 1949. And there may be more spots to come, the Pentagon tells Vanity Fair. In March, Vanity Fair Washington correspondent Aidan McLaughlin reported how Trump's daily media diet of short-form bombing videos helped shape his and Hegseth's own bombastic military messaging, or as he called it, their TikTokification of war. By mid-June, proof of that strategy debuted at an appropriately macho venue, Trump's Freedom 250 UFC fight, staged on the South Lawn of the White House. He posted about the ad on Truth Social, writing, "The warrior ethos is back at the War Department, and we call on our greatest young Americans to join our great fighting, when necessary, machine." The same day his ad calling for people to join the military was shown at the UFC event, Trump announced the peace deal with Iran that now appears to be in flux amid the president's apparent disillusionment with the region. "I think it's over," Trump told reporters in Turkey, where he was attending a NATO summit on Wednesday. "I don't want to deal with them anymore. They're scum." So who is behind Trump's war.gov ad? The commercial had no specific director and was produced entirely in-house by the Department of War using footage from the services and audio clips of the President and Secretary of War, a Defense Department official tells Vanity Fair. When asked if any AI was used in the creation of the advertisement, an official denied the use of the technology to Vanity Fair. Wartime planning has been an area of focus for the second Trump administration. Last summer, the House passed a One Big Beautiful Bill Act, which boosted military spending by some $150 billion for projects including Trump's space-centered missile defense system known as the Golden Dome. Although this is their first full-fledged TV ad, Trump and Hegseth last year narrated a video that premiered Memorial Day weekend at the Coca-Cola 600. While there, Hegseth delivered the annual State of Freedom address, reiterating his and Trump's commitment to banishing perceived wokeness from the military, something seen as a distraction from exemplary service. "No more distraction, no more electric tanks, no more gender confusion, no more climate change worship," Hegseth says in that ad's voiceover. "We are laser focused on our mission of warfighting." Acting Pentagon Press Secretary Joel Valdez echoes Trump's assertion that with its rebranded platform, the military is reaching records for recruitment. Under Trump, the U.S. Army has raised the maximum recruitment age from 35 to 42 and lifts barriers to enlistment for those with only a single conviction for marijuana or drug paraphernalia possession. but data suggests that a mix of factors, including some Biden-era programs, is responsible for an uptick. The Peace Through Strength ad showcases the incredible power of America's joint force, reinforcing that our unmatched military capability is the ultimate guarantor of national security. Inspired by President Trump's vision of peace through strength, the American people are answering the call in droves, driving recruitment in the military services to historic new highs as they step up to join the fight, Valdez tells Vanity Fair. So where is Trump's War.gov ad playing? Trump and Hegseth's big man on campus approach to military recruitment has, according to social media posts and online forums like Reddit, infiltrated ad breaks across programming on CNN and Peacock, with the ad also showing before some Regal Theater screenings of Disclosure Day and during the UFC White House event, which was shown live in theaters. Warner Brothers Discovery and NBC Universal, which own the platforms on which the advertisement has reportedly played, did not immediately return Vanity Fair's request for comment. It's worth noting that media companies receive ad buys from a number of private and public sector entities, including government agencies. All advertising buys are subject to standards, guidelines, and rules, such as ones mandating disclosures about who funded any political ads and stating that those ads generally will be accepted if there is a factual basis for the claims and such claims fall within the bounds of reasonable debate. The ad, which began running in mid-June, has already caused waves in certain markets. The audience was stunned, Reverend Chuck Curry, a minister in Portland, Oregon, who saw Trump's ad with his family before the pre-film trailers at a Regal screening of Disclosure Day, told USA Today, describing the videos as a propaganda piece promoting Trump and the MAGA agenda. Regal did not immediately respond to a request for comment from the publication, but Curry called the theater chain's decision to show the video an endorsement of Donald Trump, his failed war in Iran, and the white Christian nationalism advocated by Secretary Hegseth. Regal did not immediately return Vanity Fair's request for comment. Curry's multiple posts about the offending ad drew several responses on Facebook from others who claimed to have also seen the advertisement. Elsewhere on the West Coast, Julie Bravo, president and chief marketing officer of Evolved Multitainment Meat Management, which runs a half dozen California theaters, said the video had been mistakenly shown at one of the company's establishments and was not approved for our pre-show programming. As soon as we became aware of the issue, we took steps to have it removed, Bravo said, as reported by USA Today. We firmly believe that our guests come to the movies to enjoy entertainment and an escape from the issues and divisions of everyday life, and political advertising is not something we intend to present on our screens. Will there be more War.gov ads? A good communication strategy meets the intended audience where they are, a Defense Department official tells Vanity Fair in a statement. We are evaluating the performance from this advertisement to shape future decisions on media buys. And while Trump's overarching military strategy is still vaguely defined to large swaths of America, White House Chief of Staff Susie Wiles told Vanity Fair last year that the president was not eager to engage in war. I think the country is beginning to see that he's proud to be an agent of peace, she said. I think that surprises people. Doesn't surprise me, but it doesn't fit with the Donald Trump people think they know. Our next story is actually an update to a story that I did not have time to bring to you last week, but this will fill you in. World leaders urged to protect Sudan's city, El Obeid, from Rapid Support Forces attack. This is by Janine DiGiovanni on July 3rd. It's now clear that the world didn't just fail to stop the atrocity crimes in Sudan, it actively ignored them. In my reporting for Vanity Fair's special report, Does Anyone Care About Sudan? Inside a War the World Ignores, I spoke

0: City stands poised to fall to the RSF. El Obeid, once known as Bride of the Sands, a city that for two centuries was crossroads for trade and culture in Kordofan. It is a city that matters to the RSF, strategically vital, linking RSF-controlled areas in western Darfur to territory in the east that they covet. As evidence mounts up that up to 500,000 civilians inside El Obeid are in grave danger, facing the risk of serious human rights abuses, an urgent debate took place at the UN Human Rights Council. UN Human Rights Chief Volker Türk urged world leaders to take immediate action before El Obeid, the capital of North Kordofan State, became another El Fasher. The signs from El Obeid are clear and unmistakable. Another human rights catastrophe is unfolding in Sudan, Türk warned. Civilians inside the city have already endured siege-like conditions for more than 18 months, along with relentless drone strikes, what Türk called appalling suffering. This is not a drill. It is a red alert that needs to land on the desks of the heads of state and government around the world, he said. Their phones should be running hot in the coming days. That strong language from a UN that sat back while El Fasher burned. Britain, Germany, Ireland, the Netherlands, and Norway said that they would submit a draft resolution to the 47-member council. It strongly condemns escalating RSF violence in and around El Obeid and calls for an immediate and complete ceasefire by all parties. Ceasefires might not be enough to save Sudan. Agnes Callamard, Secretary General of Amnesty International this week, issued a report on El Fasher, a stain on the conscience of humanity, which cited ethnic cleansing, targeted attacks against children, and sexual violence. Callamard warned that the RSF will repeat these crimes until they're stopped and that the people of El Obeid are in serious danger. The Security Council must expand the arm embargo in place on Darfur for nearly two decades to the rest of the country. Now, Callamard wrote. What can be done? Callamard and the other NGO leaders urged that states with influence over the RSF, most notably the UAE, do all in their power to ensure that the RSF does not repeat the atrocities they committed in El Fasher. Amnesty also called for an international force to be deployed. 31 years ago, this month, my colleagues and I, reporting the Bosnian War, warned that the town of Srebrenica was in danger of falling to Bosnian Serb forces and that thousands of civilians were at risk. No one listened. Most of the UN were on vacation. There was zero political will to stop a war in a city no one could pronounce. After several agonizing days, the city fell, and the Dutch UN peacekeeping forces helped separate the women from the men and boys. The entire government resigned in shame in 2002, following the release of a damning report that examined the failures of the Dutch soldiers. 8,000 men and boys died in those days in July 1995 who did not have to die. El Fasher did not have to fall. We can save El Obeid, but the world leaders need to act now. That's a sobering end to our time together here on the Vanity Fair Hour. 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I'm your volunteer broadcaster for this program. Thank you so much for tuning in. I invite you to join me next week for another full hour of stories from vanityfair.com. 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
1: Hello, this is Wallace Kleindienst, volunteer reader for Sun Sounds of Arizona, and welcome to American History. We continue to read from the American Story, Conversations with Master Historians, host of Bloomberg TV's David Rubenstein Show. David Edward Rubenstein captures the brilliance of our most celebrated historians, as well as the souls of their subjects, in his conversations with them. Last week, we finished the conversation between David Rubenstein and Robert Carroll on Lyndon Baines Johnson. We begin a new conversation this week, David Rubenstein's conversation with Bob Woodward on Richard M. Nixon and executive power. Bob Woodward first came to the public's attention as the partner with Carl Bernstein in breaking and pursuing the Watergate story for the Washington Post, reporting for which the paper, The Washington Post, won the Pulitzer Prize. These two young journalists, Woodward was only 29 at the time, demonstrated the power of persistent, focused, and investigative journalism. They had a major role in the disclosures that ultimately forced President Richard M. Nixon to resign. Bob Woodward and Carl Bernstein subsequently wrote two New York Times number one bestsellers about Watergate, All the President's Men and The Final Days. Since then, Bob Woodward has written 19 books. Now the conversation between David Rubenstein and Bob Woodward on Richard Nixon. David Rubenstein, I think it's fair to say, Bob Woodward, that in the lifetime of everybody in this room where we're sitting today, you're the most famous journalist our country has ever produced. But you didn't go to journalism school, and you weren't really a journalist when you were in college. Your father was a lawyer and a judge, and I think expected you to go to law school. How did you wind up as a journalist rather than a lawyer? Bob Woodward, good luck, I think is the best answer. I was in the Navy. I was going to go to law school after 5 years in the Navy. It was during the Vietnam era, and I was quite frankly unhappy with myself that I couldn't do something about the Vietnam War. I worked here in Washington in the Pentagon for the last year in the Navy. I was reading this newspaper called the Washington Post, and they say there's a guy named Bradley there who's called the Rocket Thruster. I went and asked for a job. I had no experience. They gave me a two-week tryout, and I failed. I went to the Montgomery County, Maryland Sentinel newspaper for a year, and the Washington Post hired me back. Rubenstein, when you went back, were you on probation? Woodward, in a sense, it's like being in Congress. You're always on probation. Rubenstein, so one weekend in June 1972, there was a break-in at the Democratic National Committee headquarters at the Watergate Hotel. How did you and Carl Bernstein happen to be assigned to cover the break-in? Woodward, I had been at the Washington Post 9 months and really enjoyed the work. I was covering the night police beat from 6:30 at night until 2:30 in the morning, and I would come in during the day and work on follow-up stories. The morning of the Watergate burglary, which was on June 17, 1972, was a Saturday morning. It was one of the most beautiful days in Washington, D.C. The editors had this strange burglary to cover, and they thought, who would be dumb enough to come in and work today? My name immediately came to the lips of a number of people, so I got called in. Rubenstein. They said you should cover this with fellow reporter Carl Bernstein. Woodward, no. The first day, there were a group of people covering it. And then on Sunday, there were only two people who came to work that day, Carl and myself. Rubenstein, as you began to investigate it, at what point did you realize it was more than a break-in by some average citizen? When did you realize there might be a connection to the White House? Woodward, it was immediately obvious that there was a connection to the White House. But of course, they denied everything. The reporting was incremental over 2 years. Sometimes each piece or story advanced it in a significant way. Sometimes the stories were marginal. Rubenstein. There are stories about how when you wrote about Watergate and the famous movie about it that came out, readers note, the 1976 movie All the President's Men, starring Robert Redford as Bob Woodward and Dustin Hoffman as reporter Carl Bernstein, that you would go knock on people's doors and sometimes they would let you in, sometimes they would shut the door. How complicated it was to knock on somebody's door and get them to let you in. Woodward, it's hard, rejection. I'm sure it's like when you knock on someone's door and say, I'd like to invest in your business. They're reluctant to let you in. In this case, they were sometimes reluctant, but significantly, it was a look on their faces of anguish and pain and don't bother me. It was clear the lid was on from the White House. Rubenstein, one time you and Carl Bernstein wrote an article that wasn't quite accurate and the White House went after you. Did the Washington Post support you? What was the inaccuracy? Woodward, it was a misattribution involving Nixon's chief of staff, Bob Haldeman. It was a very serious error because we said somebody had testified about something involving Haldeman to the grand jury, and they had not done so. The substance was true. It was a very interesting moment because Ben Bradley, the Washington Post executive order, looked at this and said, we stand behind the boys. We didn't actually deserve that support. We had made a serious mistake. We couldn't prove a lot of this. I'm sure everyone in their life has had somebody, a boss, a friend, a spouse, stand by you in a way that maybe you knew you didn't deserve. But it celebrates your devotion to the cause and to the person. In this case, that was a very generous act on the part of Ben Bradley with the Post. Rubenstein, as you and Carl Bernstein were writing these articles for the paper, where was the New York Times? They were a pretty good newspaper. How come you managed to outmaneuver them so much? Woodward, I don't think we outmaneuvered the New York Times. We were young. If you look back at the clues, so much of it was obvious. The New York Times had people on it and did some very good stories. But you know, it consumed us. And again, this is a leadership question. Ben Bradley and the Post editors were very much of the mindset, what's going on with Watergate? Let's get to the bottom of this. They were saying that and demanding answers. Rubenstein, your articles were criticized by some for using unnamed sources. Was that a common technique before you began doing it, or was it relatively new back then? Woodward, it was common in diplomatic reporting and political reporting, but this was necessity. Our sources were not going to allow their names to be used, and the editors of the Washington Post understood that fact. Rubenstein, one of your famous sources was somebody who was known as Deep Throat. Did Deep Throat call you up and say, I'd like to see you in a garage? How did that come about? Woodward, no, he was somebody I had met as a courier at the White House, Mark Felt, who was number two in the FBI later on. Mark Felt was not a volunteer source. I was a pest. I had Mark Felt's phone number, and he helped me on one initial story on the White House connection involving Howard Hunt, who was one of the supervisors of the Watergate Hotel burglary. Because I was such a nag, Mark Felt of the FBI said, let's meet in this garage and set up these very complicated signals to each other. Again, I was starting out, and I thought this was kind of common practice. Rubenstein, while Washington, D.C. is not famous for keeping secrets, I think it's fair to say, but you and Carl Bernstein managed to keep the secret of who Deep Throat was for 30-some years. How did you manage to do that? What was it like when everybody came up to you and said, I think Deep Throat is X, or I think it's Y? How did you respond? Woodward, I said, we're not going to talk about it. It was part of the rules of engagement. I did tell my wife, Elsa, who's here present during our conversation. I turned her on about it. I told her on about it, our fourth date. Rubenstein, oh, okay. You kept that secret for a while? Why ultimately did you decide to write a book about it and expose Deep Throat's name? Woodward, well, Mark Felt came out and identified himself as Deep Throat. Mark Felt did that. Rubenstein, let's talk about the Nixon tapes for a moment. Why did Richard Nixon tape so many of his White House conversations? Woodward, there are two elements. He wanted to write the best memoirs a president had ever written after leaving office. Nixon knew that the process of getting people to take notes at meetings was insufficient. But most importantly, I think Nixon had the idea that he was untouchable. He was president of the United States. Nixon thought no one would ever find out about these tapes, let alone get access to them. So Nixon kind of cruised along. If you listen to any of these tapes, it is a shocking story. In fact, in the end, Nixon resigned, not because of the media or the Democrats. It was the Republicans, his own party. Rubenstein. When it was exposed publicly for the first time that he had the tapes, why didn't Nixon just burn the tapes? Woodward. I think part of it is that Nixon was so deluded, he thought the tapes would exonerate him. Rubenstein. The man who exposed the tapes was a man named Alex Butterfield, an aide to President Nixon. Butterfield testified before the Senate Watergate Committee, and he said, yes, there was a taping system. Recently, you wrote a book about him, and he shared with you that he'd been holding a lot of documents for 30-plus years. Why did Alex Butterfield call you, and what did you learn from the documents that he had? Woodward, well, he didn't call me, I called him. There's this idea that reporters sit around and wait for Daniel Ellsberg to come in with a grocery cart of documents. Reader's note, Ellsberg was an analyst for the Rand Corporation, who back in 1971 leaked the Pentagon Papers, a secret government report on the Vietnam War, to the New York Times newspaper. I'd been sitting around a long time waiting for that to happen. You have to go out and find sources. These people are not volunteers. Rubenstein, what did Alex Butterfield tell you all these years later that you didn't already know when you interviewed him? Woodward, all kinds of things. He told me stories that were almost not credible until you saw the documents. For instance, he said that Nixon threw a fit because some staff members had pictures of John F. Kennedy in their offices. There actually is a memo where Butterfield reports to Nixon that he got these pictures removed. The subject of the memo is sanitization of the executive office building. Nixon thought these pictures somehow were disloyal. It's almost unthinkable. Suppose you're gone and somebody else comes along and runs the Carlyle Group, a group that David Rubenstein founded, which is an equity group, and someone has a picture of you in their office. Do you think your successor would say, we have to sanitize that? Rubenstein, I'm not so sure. Woodward, hopefully not. Hopefully it'd be enough self-confidence and comfort to say, you know, that's the old guy. Rubenstein, what did it feel like to have a movie written about this and to be played by Robert Redford? What was that like? Woodward, well, you have no idea how many women I've disappointed. University, they thought there'd be some resemblance and were horrified rather than disappointed to discover there was no resemblance after meeting me. Rubenstein, you wrote a book about the final days of Richard Nixon. Who was running the White House in that final year and a half or so? Was the president really in control of things, or was it Alexander Haig? Reader's note, Haig was Nixon's chief of staff at the end. Bob Woodward, Al Haig was the chief of staff. He was running lots of things, but it's a sad story about the disintegration of power and the disintegration of Richard Nixon. In a blizzard of self-knowledge, the day Nixon resigned, if you ever seen the video of it, Nixon was there, his daughter as his son-in-law as his wife, and he gave a speech with no text to everybody in the White House. It was Nixon raw. He talked about his mother and his father, and it was all very maudlin. Then near the end, he kind of waves his hand like, this is why I called everyone here. This is a message I have to say. Then Nixon said, always remember, others may hate you, but those who hate you don't win unless you hate them, and then you destroy yourself. Now, the wisdom in that could not be larger, because Nixon did destroy himself. At that moment, Nixon said, the hating was a poison that did him in. We've had lots of presidents, and we've had a lot of disagreements, and there's a lot going on. I tried to write about and understand some of the other presidents that I've written about, but none of them were haters like Richard Nixon. Nixon could just not get over the fact that people would cross him or disagree with him. Nixon had no sense of the wonderful feelings of goodwill that people had, even Democrats. Rubenstein. So Nixon resigned in August 1974. In all the years after he left office, did you ever meet Nixon? Woodward, no. Rubenstein, he never called you and said, let's talk about old times or something like that? Woodward, when we were doing reporting for our books, we tried to talk to him and it was always no. We did not even get on his Christmas card list. But when he gave his famous interviews to TV host David Frost after he left office, at one point David Frost asked Nixon about Carl Bernstein and myself. And Nixon said, well, that's Washington, D.C. That's politics. That's a Washington Post. They're liberals, and what they write is trash, and they are trash. I called my mother to get some comfort. I said, what did you think about Nixon calling us trash? And my mother said, well, that's Washington, and that's politics. Pause. What's this about being a liberal? My mother could always figure out what the problem might be. Rubenstein, before Nixon got on a plane the day he resigned to leave the White House, do you think he had a feeling that President Gerald Ford was going to pardon him? Was there a deal cut before Nixon left office? Woodward. There actually was not a deal. There was a suspicion that there was a deal. I did a book 25 years after this called Shadow and spent a lot of time investigating this fact. It was a Sunday morning. Nixon had been out of the office for about a month. Gerald Ford was now president. Ford went on television on Sunday morning announcing a full pardon for Nixon. I was asleep. My colleague Carl Bernstein called me up and woke me up and said, have you heard? Bernstein, who then had and still has the ability to say what occurred in the fewest words with the most drama, said, the son of a bitch pardoned the son of a bitch. And I even got it. I thought this was the most corrupt thing, you know, perfect. Nixon, who led all of this, gets off, and all these other people go to jail. Then I looked at it 25 years later when I wrote the book Shadow. And when you really dig into it, you realize that what Gerald Ford did was a very courageous thing in the country's national interest to get rid of Nixon and Watergate, to get them off the front page. I interviewed President Ford many, many times, and I will never forget him saying, I had to get rid of Nixon. I had to preempt the process. Ford said this in a plaintive tone. I needed my own presidency. Rubenstein, did President Ford tell you that had he not done the pardon, he would have been reelected, which of course Ford was not? Did he believe that? No, what President Ford did tell me was that Al Haig, who was Nixon's chief of staff, came and offered him a deal. And Ford said convincingly that he rejected the deal. Rubenstein, after Watergate, you wrote another book on a different branch of government, and that's the judiciary. You wrote a book on the Supreme Court called The Brethren. In it, you have a very interesting passage about a case involving the boxer Muhammad Ali. You might describe that. Reader's note, Muhammad Ali died on June 3rd, 2016, a few days before the conversation took place between Rubenstein and Woodward. Bob Woodward, if you read the stories in the last week about Muhammad Ali, it said the Supreme Court overturned his conviction for draft dodging. He had been convicted. It was in the court system. What I find most interesting about this is how it illustrates the larger theme. We don't really know what goes on. There's a behind the scenes that is always much richer and real. In case of Muhammad Ali, we were able to talk to 140 law clerks and five of the justices and get lots of documents about the case. It turned out that yes, Ali got off at the end by a vote of 8-0 in the Supreme Court. But it started out where they were going to send Ali to jail. The first vote at the Supreme Court conference among the judges was 5-3. Justice Thurgood Marshall, because he had been Solicitor General before he went to the Supreme Court, was out of the case and did not sit on it. So there are 8 justices voting. Chief Justice Warren Burger gave the assignment of writing the opinion to Justice John Marshall Harlan II, a very conservative justice, and everything seemed to be fine. Then one of the justices' law clerks read the literature that Muhammad Ali cited as to why he was a conscientious objector against the Vietnam War, that it was part of the black Muslim religion. The law clerk said, "Ali is a legitimate conscientious objector." He gave this material to Justice Harlan, who at this point was nearly blind and could not read. Justice Harlan took all this stuff home, and under this intense light that he had, he read it, and he came back in and said, "Ali is a legitimate conscientious objector. I'm switching my vote." So now, instead of a vote of 5-3, it's 4-4. As we know, and are reminded now, when the Supreme Court is split 4-4, it upholds lower court opinion, which would have sent Ali to jail. But in that situation, there's no written opinion from the Supreme Court. Justice Potter Stewart said, "This isn't right. We need to find some way to explain what we've done." He found a technicality and switched his vote. So now it was 5-3 the other way. 2 of the other justices quickly got on board, so it was going to be 7-1 to free Muhammad Ali. Chief Justice Burger said, "People are going to think that I'm a racist, so I'll join the other 7 justices and we'll make it 8-0. The day it was announced, Ali said, "I thank Allah and the Supreme Court of the United States." He had no idea that he was heading to jail. The reversal of his conviction brought him back. Everything he did in the 70s was made possible because of it. So the Supreme Court reversed his conviction and he did not go to jail. David Rubenstein, in the book, The Brethren, about the Supreme Court, you also talk about the Roe versus Wade case. When that was decided, Justice Harry Blackmun wrote the opinion. Did that vote switch back and forth as well? Woodward, it was immensely complicated. The Roe versus Wade opinion is not a legal opinion. It's kind of a doctor's opinion. Harry Blackmun was very close with doctors, people at the Mayo Clinic, and he wanted to make sure that doctors had the right to practice what they thought was correct. That is really the root of the abortion decision. Rubenstein, you began writing books about the Nixon administration, and subsequently you wrote a number of books about other administrations. You also wrote a book about the CIA under Ronald Reagan. Do you think President Reagan knew about the Iran-Contra matter or not? Reader's note, in the Iran-Contra affair, the White House arranged for covert arms sales to Iran, which was under an arms embargo at the time, and then used the proceeds of the arms sales to support the U.S.-backed Contra rebels in the Civil War in Nicaragua. Woodward, I think Reagan did not know, or he did not remember. William Casey, then director of the CIA, was one of the truly most interesting characters, somebody who was very elusive, but agreed to let me talk to him. Casey would scream and yell at me and run away from me, and then have me over to his house for dinner. Rubenstein, and Casey mumbled all the time. How did you understand what he was saying? Woodward, you could just say to Casey, "Could you just please repeat that?" And then he would repeat what he said. Rubenstein, you wrote a book called The Commanders about what happened in the Kuwait War, the Gulf War of 1990-91. Why did that war seem to work out so well for the United States, in the sense that it got done the way it was supposed to get done, and relatively few Americans were killed, and the mission was more or less accomplished? Was the administration's team working together so well to make that happen? The Kuwait War was George Bush's senior's war as president, and the team did work well together. The theory of the case held by Colin Powell, who was chairman of the Joint Chiefs of Staff then, was that we would send a force that was absolutely decisive. So the Americans sent nearly 500,000 troops and airmen and Navy men over to the Persian Gulf, and the war lasted, 42 days? Rubenstein, how do we get people to pay for it? The Saudis from Saudi Arabia and others paid for the war. Woodward, most of the war, yes, they paid for it. Jim Baker, who was George Bush's senior's Secretary of State, used to say, we tin-cupped it. He was Bush's Secretary of State, and he went around the world with his tin cup, and the Saudis in Saudi Arabia and other countries filled up the tin cup. Rubenstein, when the September 11th attacks occurred, you wrote a book about that. Do you think that U.S. intelligence capability today is such that we could have pieced together the intelligence and prevented the attack from occurring? Or are we still as vulnerable as we were before 9/11? Woodward, that's a great question, and the answer is, I don't know. Let me just skip ahead to President Barack Obama, because I think this is important. I was thinking about this. When I interviewed President Obama for my book, Obama's Wars, the focus was really his decision-making in the war in Afghanistan. But out of the blue, not in response to a question, this is a question I should have asked, stupid me, Obama said, you know what I worry about at night? Obama said, what I worry about most is a nuclear weapon going off in an American city. Obama said that would be a game changer. He then went further and said that a significant number of our intelligence operations are to keep that, a nuclear bomb going off, from happening. Well, we've run out of time to talk about the conversation between David Rubenstein and Bob Woodward on Richard M. Nixon and executive power. This is Wallace Kleindienst, volunteer reader for Sun Sounds of Arizona. I'll be back with you next week to continue the conversation between David Rubenstein and Bob Woodward on Richard M. Nixon and executive power in the next edition of American History. Thank you so much for listening.
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3: Volunteer Mary Ellen Stepanek is including Sun Sounds in her estate planning. 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
4: During her final years, my mother developed macular degeneration. 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
3: 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That's 480-774-8300.

0: loves you, she's ferocious, and she knows just what it takes to make a pro blush.
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2: 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And for the first top story of the week, Ukraine can soon build its own Patriots, but it could take years. U.S. President Donald Trump's pledge to give Ukraine a license to build its own Patriot interceptors would grant a manufacturing right the United States currently extends to only a handful of allies. It is one Kiev has eyed since the war began, though it could be years before a homegrown iteration defends a Ukrainian city. Ukrainian President Vladimir Zelensky detailing the deal on Thursday after he and Trump met at the NATO summit in Turkey earlier in the week said the two have resolved it as leaders and that Ukraine has been recognized by America as a country that is ready to build the system. Zelensky said, quote, "Thank you for the positive decision regarding the license for the production of Patriots," noting that Trump repeatedly emphasized that today only two or three countries in the world can produce Patriots because others are not technologically ready. Zelensky has pressed Washington for the interceptors for years as Russia has fired ever more ballistic missiles at Ukrainian cities. Trump's offer to let Kiev produce Patriots could hand it an edge both on the battlefield and in its standing with allies and foes alike, but only on a timeline that will take years and cost billions of dollars. Our groups, our diplomats, the Ministry of Foreign Affairs, and the Ministry of Defense need to agree on all the other technical matters, Zelensky told journalists on Thursday. The sooner we agree, the sooner we will be able to produce Patriots. The promise moves Ukraine from a war it entered reliant on Western arms toward building the most sought-after air defense weapon of the conflict itself, a milestone for Kiev in a measure of how far Washington has shifted. It also moves Kiev a step closer to defending itself without leaning on allies who have rationed what they send. So far, the nuts and bolts of the deal remain largely undecided from both government officials and industry leaders, and unsigned. The manufacturer has also not been entirely brief. "We have not informed the company of that yet," Trump said of Lockheed Martin, which builds the interceptor, while announcing the agreement. The Patriot's PAC-3 interceptor destroys its target on impact, a hit-to-kill design, and is one of the only weapons able to stop a ballistic missile, making it among the most closely guarded technology the United States exports. A Patriot interceptor brings together an entire ecosystem of weapons, a radar, a command post, along with the launchers and the interceptors themselves. Ukraine is aiming for permission to manufacture the PAC-3 MSE, the newest and the hardest to build. Japan is the only other country that builds Patriots under a U.S. license today. Germany, the Netherlands, and Spain are jointly standing up a European production line, and Berlin is separately negotiating its own license. Washington licenses it sparingly because of fears the tech could end up in enemy hands. That caution has only deepened now. The U.S. fired between 1,060 and 1,430 Patriots in the year's war with Iran at roughly $3.9 million apiece, many more than the hundreds Ukraine received from all of its Western allies over a span of 4 years. Each interceptor takes 24 months to build and 30 for its solid rocket motor, and a single Boeing plant in Huntsville, Alabama makes the seeker for each one, a Foreign Policy Research Institute analysis found. That single plant turned out between 650 and 700 seekers last year, a bottleneck that paces the whole line. Although the Pentagon signed a separate deal in April to triple the key parts production, even the interceptors ordered under an accelerated $4.8 billion contract this year are not expected for delivery until 2030. Defense Minister Mikhailo Fedorov said, "Fewer such missiles are produced worldwide each month than the enemy fires at Ukraine in that same period." Lockheed Martin delivered 620 of its top PAC-3s last year. A January framework with the Pentagon aims to lift that to 2,000 a year by 2030, according to a Foreign Policy Research Institute analysis. And Ukraine has no anti-ballistic system of its own. Yet. Zelensky this week announced Ukraine is pouring resources into a homegrown version, a cheaper, mass-produced answer to the Patriot he calls Freya, F-R-E-Y-A, built around a Ukrainian-made missile and European radars, launchers, and command systems. He plans to present it to partners in France in the coming days, he said Thursday. Russia's ballistic missiles are its deadliest weapon against Ukrainian cities. A mass attack overnight on Sunday killed at least 22 people in Kiev, with all of Russia's 29 ballistic missiles dodging air defenses, Ukraine's Air Force said. More than 16,000 Ukrainian civilians have been killed since Russia's 2022 invasion. The UN Human Rights Office has verified this. Zelensky has called those strikes Russia's only advantage left and named Patriot production his, quote, priority number one. Ukraine is working in different directions at once, he said, pursuing the American license, European financing, and French systems side by side. The French-Italian SAMP-T, a costly system Zelensky called an analog of Patriot, is already arriving under agreements he struck with French President Emmanuel Macron. It is the only other weapon in Ukraine's arsenal built specifically to stop a ballistic missile. Production is very small, queues are very long, involving different countries, Zelensky said of the Patriot and the French systems. The president acknowledged that none of these solutions will end Russia's onslaught of Ukrainian cities overnight, making the development of domestic defense systems Kiev's top priority. "Then we will close Ukraine's sky with our own capabilities," he said. And that's all for that article. Up next, Army orders mass shutdown of official social media accounts. The U.S. Army is consolidating its official social media presence, drastically slashing the number of allowable accounts, and ordering commanders to remove newly unauthorized accounts within 30 days, the service announced in a late June memorandum. The directive, signed by Secretary of the Army Dan Driscoll, limits official social media accounts to a set list of higher-level organizations, effectively ending the digital footprints of many subordinate units. In a Wednesday statement, the Army said the move was intended to ensure a clear, unified voice, reduce operational risk, and improve information access for soldiers, families, and the public. The service said the policy does not end documentation at the unit level, and that content will be published through higher-level accounts in official Army platforms. Exceptions to policy may be considered, the memorandum said, if they demonstrate a mission-critical imperative unmet by existing accounts or other means of communication, such as website post, email, or direct engagement. The Army said the policy did not affect soldiers' personal social media accounts. The move follows a broader push across the Defense Department to centralize military communications. Last month, Acting Navy Secretary Hung Cao announced a service-wide communications strategy, arguing that the Navy is in a fight for the narrative against its adversaries. The Pentagon has also sought to impose restrictions on journalists, leading the New York Times to sue over what it described as unconstitutional restrictions on the press. Right up next, Air Force Contingency Wing assists Venezuela in earthquake response aid intake. A U.S. Air Force Contingency Response Wing dispatched to Venezuela to assist authorities following high-magnitude earthquakes that devastated the country almost 2 weeks ago. Airmen in the 621st Contingency Response Wing are supporting Venezuelan authorities with airfield operations to land C-17s that are delivering essential earthquake relief, according to a Wednesday social media post. U.S. Southern Command announced a day after the quakes that the U.S. would be sending C-17 Globemaster transport aircraft alongside C-130 Hercules, the amphibious transport ship USS Fort Lauderdale, and the littoral combat ship USS Billings. On June 24th, two devastating earthquakes hit Venezuela with magnitudes of 7.2 and 7.5 within seconds of each other. The death toll had risen to 3,811 as of Wednesday, and 16,740 people were injured, National Assembly President Jorge Rodriguez said in a statement. 9 Americans are among the dead, State Department spokesperson Tommy Pigott confirmed Tuesday on Fox News. The U.S. has committed around $350 million to the response effort in Venezuela thus far, Pigott said. The 621st Contingency Response Wing deployed a contingency response element from the 321st Contingency Response Squadron to Simon Bolivar International Airport, according to a July 3rd release. The CRE, made up of 110 airmen, are working with local aviation authorities, the Venezuelan Interim Authority, and the U.S. Interagency Response Team to expand the intake of humanitarian aid through air transport, according to the statement. The Contingency Response Airfield Assessment Team was first on the ground to evaluate the airfield's structural integrity and runway load-bearing capacity to verify its ability to have heavy cargo land safely. Then the remaining CRE units arrived to establish airfield operations to support Venezuela's air traffic control, airfield management, and cargo handling. By stepping in to help manage tower and ground operations, the airmen are clearing logistical bottlenecks, the release says. This critical infrastructure support ensures that vital supplies, heavy equipment, and relief personnel reach the front lines of the disaster zone as quickly and safely as possible. The 621st CRW, known as the Devil Raiders, are housed at both Joint Base McGuire-Dix Lakehurst, New Jersey, and Travis Air Force Base, California. The 621st rapidly dispatch to open air bases, coordinate air mobility operations, assist partner nations, and empower joint interoperability. The wing also provided support following an earthquake in Haiti and supported relief efforts following floods in Pakistan, both in 2010. Then in 2017, the wing helped in the aftermath of Hurricanes Harvey, Irma, and Maria across the southern U.S. and the Caribbean. Now for some news concerning veterans. VA claims backlog drops below 70,000 for first time in 6 years. The Department of Veterans Affairs Disability Claims backlog dropped below 70,000 this week for the first time in 6 years, a milestone the VA has not seen since the start of COVID-19 pandemic. VA officials said Monday, the number of backlogged claims, those pending for 125 days or more, has fallen by 74% since President Donald Trump took office on January 20, 2025. They added that currently just 11.6% of all pending claims were older than 125 days, compared with 70% of the 600,000 claims pending more than a decade ago. The VA has invested millions in automated systems, including a program called Automated Decision Support that pulls together information from medical records and other evidence to synthesize information for claims adjudicators to consider when deciding a claim. The department also increased the size of processing staff by more than a third, adding 9,000 claims adjudicators from fiscal year 2022 through the fiscal year of 2024, and reinstated mandatory overtime in May of 2025 to address the situation. According to the VA, the department has decided more than a million claims in fewer than 30 days since January of 2025. The average time a veteran waits now for a claim is roughly 78 days, officials added. This is what putting veterans first looks like, VA Secretary Doug Collins said in a statement. We are incredibly proud of these historic numbers, which means faster decisions, better service, and more benefits for the men and women who have worn the uniform. VA officials did not answer specific questions regarding the approval rate for the backlogged claims, but VA Press Secretary Quinn Slavin said from October 1st through June 1st, the total approval rate for compensation and pension benefits was 60% in line with the last 10 years. According to Slavin, the top five conditions that received approval for initial filings were tinnitus, paralysis of the sciatic nerve, limitation of knee flexion, lumbosacral or cervical strain, and migraine. The VA's claims backlog reached a record high of more than 611,000 in 2013, but was drawn down to roughly 70,000 by September of 2015, the result of improvements in processing systems, increased use of digital medical records, and hiring. From then until early 2020, the claims backlog hovered at roughly 60,000 cases. VA officials said at the time that the 60,000 figure was likely the lowest the department could reach given the number of complex claims filed that need special attention to consider. In early 2020, at the start of COVID-19 pandemic, the backlog began to climb as a result of the closure of many VA processing centers, reaching 200,000 cases by the end of the year. Following passage of the PACT Act, the landmark legislation that provided expanded benefits for veterans exposed to environmental pollutants while serving overseas, the number of claims filed skyrocketed. With the increase came a rise in the backlog, which peaked at 410,000 cases in 2023. All right, in other news from the pay and benefits section, retired Army officer tapped to lead military commissary system. A retired U.S. Army officer will take the helm of the Defense Commissary Agency and its 235 military discount grocery stores worldwide on September 18th. William G. Bill Fitzhugh, who has served as the agency's deputy director since June of 29th, will transition to the new position when the current director, John E. Hall, retires. Most recently, Fitzhugh served as acting principal deputy for the Assistant Secretary of Defense for Manpower and Reserve Affairs, where he was instrumental in advancing the commissary supply chain transformation, officials said. He has held various leadership positions at the Defense Department and the Department of Veterans Affairs. Anthony J. Tata, Under Secretary of Defense for Personnel and Readiness, said in a July 1st announcement that Bill Fitzhugh is the right executive to continue transforming DECA, finding ways to better serve our military community and protect valuable commissary benefits for the next generation. The Defense Commissary Agency operates 235 stores worldwide with a congressional mandate to save eligible customers in the military community at least 25% on groceries compared to civilian stores outside the gate. Its annual budget is about $1.5 billion. I am honored to lead DECA at a pivotal time, Fitzhugh said in a statement. I thank John for his leadership in transforming the agency's business practices so that we can offer a competitive and attractive shopping experience to our patrons. As director, I look forward to continuing the positive momentum he built and contributing to the readiness of the force. Hall became director of the commissary agency in June of 2023 and is credited with a number of improvements, including increasing the availability of grocery stock to hard-to-reach locations. He modernized the shopping experience for customers by expanding the click-to-go curbside program and the doorstep delivery programs. He has also led a pilot program granting commissary access to DoD civilians in certain locations. Hall praised the dedication of the commissary agency's workforce, their unwavering commitment to the eligible patrons, military families, and service members they support is truly inspiring, he said in the announcement of the transition. In 2025, Fitzhugh served as acting Assistant Secretary of Defense for Manpower and Reserve Affairs. Since 2021, he has held various executive roles in that office, which oversees a large portfolio of programs ranging from the commissaries to Department of Defense education activity to military and civilian personnel policies, total force planning and requirements, military community and family policy, and reserve integration. Fitzhugh entered the Army in 1988 and retired after 23 years. Over the years, the commissary agency has been led by a mix of military retirees or civilians with backgrounds in DoD leadership. Up next is another top story, how veterans groups came to clash over a sweeping VA benefits bill. Veterans organizations are deeply divided over the Taking Care of America's Veterans Act, as Congress proposes paying for parts of the legislation with projected savings from a long-pending Department of Veterans Affairs disability ratings rule. At the center of the debate are proposed changes affecting conditions such as sleep apnea and tinnitus, a funding mechanism that supporters and critics interpret very differently, and competing versions of the Major Richard Starr Act. The legislation would combine roughly 60 veterans' bills into a single package affecting veterans, surviving families, caregivers, and medically retired service members. It includes caregiver reforms, survivor benefits, mental health initiatives, community care improvements, and the original 2023 version of the long-sought Major Richard Starr Act. Nearly every major veteran service organization supports those priorities. Their disagreement, meanwhile, stems from how Congress proposes to pay for them. This fight did not develop overnight. Instead, it began at the convergence of three separate efforts: the VA's years-long modernization of its disability rating schedule, Congress's search for an offset to finance a large veterans package, and different conclusions about whether projected savings from a pending rule-making change should remain available for veterans programs. The result is one of the most significant policy disagreements among major veterans organizations in recent years. Modernization effort years in the making. Long before veterans organizations began publicly battling over the omnibus, VA was already working through a comprehensive overhaul of the Veterans Affairs Schedule for Rating Disabilities, the regulations used to evaluate service-connected disabilities and determine monthly compensation. The modernization effort began after the Government Accountability Office designated VA's disability compensation program as high risk because portions of the rating schedule had not kept pace with advances in medicine and clinical practice. In 2009, the VA began systematically reviewing all 15 body systems. The proposed revisions, published in April of 2022, represented the latest phase of that effort, including changes affecting mental health, respiratory, and auditory conditions, among them sleep apnea and tinnitus. Public comments closed years ago, but the remaining rulemakings were still moving through the regulatory process when the VA appeared before Congress at the beginning of this year. During a January 14th hearing before the House Veterans Affairs Subcommittee on Disability Assistance and Memorial Affairs, Nina Tan, executive director of the VA's Compensation Service, testified that the department anticipated publishing the remaining four-body systems in the three final rulemakings around the summer of 2026, followed by implementation and an effective date. In prepared testimony submitted to the committee, she wrote that the VA expected to complete the remaining rulemakings by the end of the fiscal 2026 year, concluding what she described as the first holistic modernization of the rating schedule since 1945. Those statements became part of the factual backdrop as lawmakers worked to assemble one of the largest veterans legislative package in years. Finding the money. The Taking Care of America's Veterans Act did not begin as a single proposal. Instead, lawmakers combined dozens of bipartisan measures that had already advanced independently through Congress. Together, they would expand or improve programs affecting caregivers, survivors, veterans' health care, military retirement, and disability compensation. Like most large authorization bills, expanding benefits required lawmakers to identify spending reductions elsewhere. Supporters of the legislation pointed to the VA's pending disability rating revisions. Candace Wheeler, National Legislative Director for the Tragedy Assistance Program for Survivors, said TAPS understood from conversations with the VA and the department's January congressional testimony that the remaining rulemaking was expected to proceed during the fiscal 2026 year. According to Wheeler, TAPS views the projected savings differently than critics of the legislation. Rather than reducing existing disability compensation, Wheeler said Congress is attempting to retain projected federal savings associated with a rule VA had already proposed and testified it expected to complete. Otherwise, she said, those savings would leave veterans programs altogether. She described it as the right color of money.

0: wars have not opposed most of the legislation itself. Instead, both organizations argue Congress should identify another way to finance the package rather than rely on projected savings associated with disability compensation changes. Their position reflects a broader philosophy about the purpose of VA disability compensation. In testimony submitted to Congress earlier this year, the DAV argued disability compensation recognizes the lasting functional loss associated with service-connected injuries and illnesses and does not serve only as wage replacement for unemployable veterans. The organization described the disability compensation framework as fundamentally sound and cautioned against proposals that could weaken its underlying purpose. The VFW's January testimony addressed the modernization effort from a different perspective, but acknowledged that the remaining respiratory, auditory, and mental health revisions were still progressing through rulemaking. Their statements showed that the organizations broadly understood the modernization effort was continuing while reaching different conclusions about whether Congress should treat projected savings from that unfinished process as available to finance new veterans legislation. The dispute goes public. The philosophical divide soon moved beyond policy papers and congressional testimony. Veterans of Foreign Wars launched a public campaign urging veterans to contact lawmakers and oppose the funding provision. Disabled American veterans issued statements arguing Congress should remove the offset and finance the legislation another way. Both organizations emphasized that they supported many of the bill's underlying provisions, but opposed using projected disability compensation savings to pay for them. To conclude this article, Congress has not yet decided whether to advance the legislation in its current form. The VA has not finalized the 2022 disability ratings proposal, nor has it been withdrawn. Until both questions are resolved, the debate that has divided the veterans community is likely to continue. In written testimony submitted for the January 14th hearing, the VFW stated that disability compensation exists because America made a promise, and they should honor that contract. Several proposed changes have been delayed multiple times, the VFW wrote, leaving veterans and stakeholders uncertain about timing and the potential effects of the proposed changes. With the VSO supportive of TCAVA, understanding that these rulemaking changes to the VA disability will be final by October 1st, Candace Wheeler cautioned, quote, that money will go back to the Treasury if it isn't used. And with that, that is all the time we have. Thank you once again for tuning into Sun Sounds of Arizona. This is your host signing out.
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1: Good morning, and welcome to Just One Thing, Simple Practices for Resilience and Happiness by Dr. Rick Hansen. This is your volunteer programmer, Barbara Felix, from the Sun Sounds of Arizona Studios. Rick Hansen, PhD, is a psychologist and New York Times best-selling author. He's been invited to speak at NASA, Oxford, Stanford, Harvard, and meditation centers worldwide. His books are available in 28 languages and include Making Great Relationships, Hardwiring Happiness, Just One Thing, and Mother Nurture. His work has been featured on the BBC, CBS, NPR, and other major media. And now, Just One Thing. What's precious to you? The practice? Find what's sacred. Why? The word sacred has two kinds of meanings. First, it can refer to something related to religion or spirituality. Second, more broadly, it can refer to something that one cherishes, that is precious, to which one is respectfully, even reverently dedicated, such as honesty with one's life partner, old growth redwoods, human rights, the light in a child's eyes, or longings for truth and justice and peace. Both senses of the word touch me deeply, but many people relate to just one meaning, which is fine. You can apply what I'm saying here to either or both meanings. I think each one of us, whether theist, agnostic, or atheist, needs access to whatever it is in one's heart of hearts that feels most precious and most worthy of protection. Imagine a life in which nothing was sacred to you or to anyone else. To me, such a life would be barren and gray. Sure, some terrible actions have been taken in the name of sacred things, but terrible actions have been taken for all kinds of other reasons as well. The notion of the sacred is not a uniquely awful source of bad behavior. And just because some people act badly in the name of something does not alter whatever is good in that something. Opening to what's sacred to you contains an implicit stand that there really are things that stand apart in their significance to you. What may be most sacred is the possibility of the sacred. If you're like me, you don't stay continually aware of what's most dear to you. But when you come back to it, maybe there is a reminder, perhaps at the birth of a child, or at a wedding or a funeral, or walking deep in the woods, that there's a sense of coming home, of yes, of knowing that this really matters and deserves my honoring and protection and care. How? For an overview, notice how you feel about the idea of sacred. Are there mixed feelings about it? How has the rise of religious fundamentalism worldwide over the past several decades, or the culture wars in general, affected your attitudes towards sacred? Have you been told that certain things were sacred in your own life that you no longer believe in? Do you feel you have the right to name what is sacred to you, even if it is not sacred to others? Taking a little time to sort this out for yourself, maybe also by talking with others, can clear the decks so that you can know what's sacred for you. In this clearing, there may be many ways to identify what is sacred for someone. Maybe you already know. You could also find a place or time that is particularly peaceful or meaningful. Perhaps on the edge of the sea, or curled up with tea in a favorite chair, or in a church or temple, and softly raise questions in your mind like these. What's sacred? What inspires awe? A feeling of protection, reverence, a sense of something holy? Different answers come to different people, and they may be wordless. For many, what's most sacred is transcendent, numinous, and beyond language. Whatever it is that comes to you, explore what it's like to open to it, receive it, and give over to it. Make it concrete. What would a conversation be like, or what would your day be like if you did it with a sense of something sacred to you? Without stress or pressure, see if there could be a deepening commitment to this something sacred. How do you feel about making a sanctuary for it? In your attention and intentions, and in how you spend your time and other resources. Then, when you do sustain a sense of the sacred or involve it somehow in some action, sense the results and let them sink into you. However it shows up for you, the sacred can be a treasure, a warmth, a mystery, a light, and a profound refuge. You're listening to Just One Thing, Simple Practices for Resilience and Happiness by Dr. Rick Hansen, brought to you by Sun Sounds of Arizona. And here's another. What's in your mind? The practice, be mindful of good. Why? It's kind of amazing right now what you think and feel, enjoy and suffer, is changing your brain. The brain is the organ that learns, designed by evolution to be changed by our experiences. What scientists call experience-dependent neuroplasticity. Neurons that fire together wire together. This means that each one of us has the power to use the mind to change the brain, to change the mind for the better, to benefit oneself and other beings. Using this internal power is more important than ever these days, when so many of us are pushed and prodded by external forces. The economy, media, politics, workplace policies, war on the other side of the world, the people on the other side of the dining room table, and by our reactions to them. Life is often hard. To cope with hard things, to be effective and successful, or simply to experience ordinary well-being, we need resources inside, inner strengths, like resilience, compassion, gratitude, and other positive emotions, self-worth, and insight. Some strengths are innate, built into your DNA, but most of them are acquired, woven over time into the fabric of your brain. These lasting traits come from passing states, experiences of inner strength that get installed into your brain. You become more grateful through internalizing repeated experiences of gratitude. You become more compassionate through internalizing repeated experiences of compassion, etc. So far, so obvious. But there's a catch. Without this installation, without the transfer of the experience from short-term memory buffers to long-term storage, beneficial experiences such as feeling cared about are momentarily pleasant, but have no lasting value. Yikes. There is no learning, no growth, no change for the better. Meanwhile, your brain is rapidly and efficiently turning unpleasant, negative experiences, being frazzled, stressed, worried, frustrated, irritated, inadequate, hurt, etc., into the neural structure. To help our ancestors survive in harsh conditions, the brain evolved a negativity bias that makes it good at learning from bad experiences, but relatively bad at learning from good experiences, even though learning from good experiences is the main way to grow the inner strengths that we all need. In effect, today our brains have a well-intended universal learning disability because they've been painstakingly built over millions of years for peak performance in Stone Age conditions. Most of us are pretty good at having beneficial experiences, but pretty bad at installing them in the brain. Similarly, most therapists, mindfulness teachers, coaches, parents, and human resources trainers are pretty good at encouraging beneficial experiences in others, but pretty bad at helping them get installed into those brains. This was certainly true for me. In effect, most beneficial experiences are wasted most of the time. The result is a learning curve, a growth rate that is a lot flatter than it needs to be. Poignantly, because we are not internalizing most of our wholesome, beneficial experiences, authentic moments of feeling relaxed, capable, peaceful, glad, successful, contented, appreciated, loved, and loving, we feel emptier inside than we truly deserve to feel. And we become a lot easier to manipulate by fear, consumerism, and us versus them conflicts. What can we do? We can use the mind to change the brain for the better. How? Here's the essence. Have it. Enjoy it. In other words, have a beneficial experience in the first place, usually because you simply notice one you are already having. You're already feeling a bit of ease, relief, pleasure, connection, warmth, determination, confidence, clarity, hope, etc. And it's fine to create beneficial experiences, such as deliberately thinking of things you feel thankful for, or calling up compassion for someone in pain, or recalling how it felt in your body to assert yourself with someone who was being pushy. Then, once you've got that good experience going, really enjoy it. Take 5, 10, or more seconds to protect it and stay with it and open to it in your body. The longer and more intensely those neurons fire together, the more they'll be wiring this inner strength into your brain. This is positive neuroplasticity, the essence of self-reliance. Taking in everyday experiences to develop more inner strength, such as grit, confidence, kindness, emotional balance, happiness, patience, and self-awareness. I don't believe in positive thinking. You're not overlooking the pains, losses, or injustices in life. I believe in realistic thinking, seeing the whole mosaic of reality, the good, the bad, and the neutral. Precisely because life is often hard, and because we've got a brain that's relatively poor at growing the inner strengths needed to deal with these challenges, we need to focus on the good facts in life, let them become good experiences, and then help these experiences really sink in. Most of the time, you take in the goodwill in the flow of life, maybe half a dozen times a day, usually less than half a minute at a time. You can also use more structured moments, such as meals, after exercising or meditation, or just before bed. Besides being more open in general to beneficial experiences, you can look for those specific experiences that will grow the particular inner strength that will help you the most these days. For example, if you're feeling anxious, look for authentic opportunities to feel supported, protected, resourced, tough-minded, relaxed, or calm. If life feels disappointing or blah, look for the genuine facts that naturally support experiences of gladness, gratitude, pleasure, accomplishment, or effectiveness. If you feel lonely or inadequate, look for real occasions when you are included, seen, appreciated, liked, or loved, and open to feeling appropriately cared about and valued. Also look for chances to feel caring for yourself, since love is love, whether it's flowing in or out. With a mind full of good, you'll have more to offer others, growing the good in them too, in widening ripples seen and unseen, perhaps reaching eventually around the whole world. You're listening to Sun Sounds of Arizona, bringing you Just One Thing, Simple Practices for Resilient Happiness by Dr. Rick Hansen. Here's another. Receive generosity. Why? Life gives to each one of us in so many ways. For starters, there's the bounty of the senses, including chocolate chip cookies, jasmine, sunsets, wind singing through the pine trees, and just getting your back scratched. What does life give you? Consider the kindness of friends and family made more tangible during a holiday season, but of course, continuing throughout the year. Or the giving of the people whose hard work is bound up in a single cup of coffee. Or all those people in days past who figured out how to make a stone axe or a fire edible grain, a loom, vaccine, or computer. Or wrote plays and novels, making art or music. Developed mathematics and science, paths of psychological growth, and profound spiritual practices. A few people whose names you know, and tens of thousands, millions really, whom you will never know. Each day, their contributions feed, clothe, transport, entertain, inspire, and heal us. Consider the giving of the natural world, the sound of rain, the sweep of sky and stars, and the majesty of mountains. How does nature feed you? How about your DNA? The moment of your conception presented you with the build-out instructions for becoming a human being. The hard-won fruits of 3.5 billion years of evolution. You don't earn these things. You can't. They are just given. The best you can do is to receive them. That helps fill your own cup, which is good for both you and others. It keeps the circle of giving going. When someone deflects or resists one of your own gifts, how inclined are you to give again? It draws you into a deep sense of connection with life, and if nothing else, it's simply polite. How? Start with something a friend has recently given to you, such as a smile, an encouraging word, or simply some attention. Then open to feeling given to. Notice any reluctance here, such as thoughts of unworthiness, a background fear of dependence, or the idea that if you receive, then you will owe the other person something. Try to open past that reluctance to accept what's offered. Take it in turn and enjoy the pleasures of this. Let it sink in that receiving generosity is good. Next, pick something from nature. For example, open to the giving folded into an ordinary apple, including the cleverness and persistence it took across hundreds of generations to gradually breed something delicious from its sour and bitter wild precursors. See if you can taste their work in its rich sweetness. Open even more broadly to the nurturing benevolence in the whole web of life. Then try something unliving, perhaps something with no apparent value, like a bit of sand. Yet in that single grain are echoes of the Big Bang, the gift that there is something at all rather than nothing. Who knows what deeper, perhaps transcendental gifts underlie the blazing, bubbling emergence of our universe. Take a breath and enjoy receiving trillions of atoms of oxygen, most of them gifts of an exploding star. Consider some of the intangibles flowing toward you from others, including goodwill, fondness, respect, and love. See if you can drink deeply from the stream coming from one person. As you recognize something positive being offered to you, try to experience it in a felt way in your body and emotions. Then see if you can do the same with other people. If you can, include your parents and other family members, friends, and key acquaintances. Try to stretch yourself further. Recall a recent interaction that was a mixed bag for you. Some good in it, but also some bad. Focus on whatever was accurate or useful in what the other person communicated and try to receive that as a valuable offering. Open your mind to the good that is implicit or down deep in the other person, even if you don't like the way that it has come out. Keep listening, touching, tasting, smelling, and looking for other overflowing generosity coming your way. So many gifts. So many gifts. You've been listening to Just One Thing, Simple Practices for Resilient Happiness by Dr. Rick Hansen, brought to you by Sun Sounds of Arizona. This is your volunteer programmer thanking you so much for listening today. My name is Barbara Felix, and I want you to stay tuned for more interesting programming coming your way from Sun Sounds of Arizona.
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1: Welcome to part two of the AA Grapevine. This is a continuation of the June 2025 edition. My name is Vicki Duke, and I am coming to you from Sun Sounds of Arizona. The next story, The Best Gig in AA, by Jerry C. of British Columbia. A corrections volunteer in British Columbia shares about exciting advances being made to reach members inside. "We need help, folks," said Mike at a regular gathering of the mini assembly of the districts in the South Okanagan Valley in British Columbia. Mike was asking for help because his district was just too small and thinly populated to have the resources, people and funds to effectively carry the message to a newly built provisional correction facility in their neighborhood. Mike and several others had been working as hard as they could, but it just wasn't enough. A member of a neighboring district raised their hand and offered to help. So began a most satisfying and interesting journey. After a few false starts, a solution was found. There is now a small committee of AA members from across three different districts in the South Okanagan who work together to carry the message to members inside facilities through online meetings. "We hope to get back to face-to-face in time. We also supply literature and multiple Grapevine subscriptions to all units inside the facility." Initial efforts to harness all three districts officially through the mini assembly structure were not successful, but we kept trying. By seeking support and being patient, eventually the larger of the three districts decided to create a corrections chair at its district table for the newly opened facility in the neighboring district, even though it had no correctional facility within its own district boundaries. Over time, AA members from the other districts have come forward to join the efforts and create a multi-district team of folks helping to carry on with this work. When the pandemic shut down our face-to-face effort, it took a patient wait and persistent contact with the responsible staff at the institution to accept the idea of online meetings. From an initial undertaking of one AA member hosting a gathering of interested insiders once a week, this work has grown to two AA meetings a week hosted by a small committee of eight AA outsiders and attended by anywhere from 8 to 20 insiders. The icing on the cake for this work is that we have recently learned that there are now face-to-face meetings being organized and run by members inside. Using the formats, scripts, and literature the online AA meetings modeled for them, and the materials we provided, our efforts are spreading. It's so cool to be a part of this. From the beginning, we knew that our AA literature, including Grapevine, was an important part of carrying the message. At our many assemblies, we ask groups and districts to bring literature. We collect it for the facility's library we maintain in cooperation with the chaplains. We also dedicate some district funding from two of the three districts, those that are big enough and financially able to do so, to purchase Grapevine subscriptions mailed directly to the facility and distributed by the chaplains. We also encourage members to use Grapevine's gift subscription plan to add to that stock. AA literature is plentifully available inside now. And of note recently, copies of the new book, Our Stories, First Nations, Inuit, and Métis Recovery, recently published by Area 79, has been added to the facility's library. All of this good work was done as a result of two very important elements: the cooperation and support of the staff inside the facility, with whom a great working relationship has been patiently built and maintained, and a persistent and enduring effort of AA members well-schooled in the importance of cooperation, patience, and trust in a higher power. The Correctional Institute recently held one of its regular Volunteer Appreciation Day events, and the deputy warden highlighted AA for the positive impact our work was having in the lives of many people inside. See one of the inside members' story, The Day Hope Arrived, in this issue. I'm deeply grateful to have been able to help in this work and thankful that Mike from District 64 was humble enough to simply say, "We need help," nearly 5 years ago now. Finally, the single most significant payoff for the AA member to do this work is found in the actual AA meetings inside. Not all of us have done time, though many more of us should have, perhaps. However, all of us can relate to feelings of confusion, shame, despair, sadness, regret, and hopelessness that can so often be felt with those on the inside. The chance to offer shared experience and hope that comes from knowing that we can offer a way out is powerful. Our current corrections committee chairperson says it this way: it's the best gig in AA. And that's the end of that story. Moving on, A New Freedom by Anonymous from Coleman, Florida. From a 9 by 12 foot cell, he maintains hope each day with the help of meetings, friends, family, and God. I came into AA in 2001 and bounced in and out of the rooms for more than 5 years before I was ready to admit that I was powerless over alcohol. I finally got sober in 2006, and my life has been forever changed. Brick by brick, I began to take down the walls of isolation I had built around myself and stopped wallowing in my own self-pity. I found a sponsor who had what I wanted and listened to his suggestions and became willing to try something different. Slowly but surely, I started to get my life back. Friends and family wanted to spend time with me and even invited me into their homes again. My co-workers interacted with me in a more positive manner. One even remarked that she didn't know I could be a nice guy. I began to have a healthy social life, not centered around alcohol. I could not only handle responsibility, but I looked forward to it. I even had my first healthy romantic relationship. For the first time in a very long time, I was having fun. But my life soon dramatically changed. When I had 3 years sober, my world came crashing down. My house was raided by the FBI, ATF, and DHS. I got arrested for a crime I committed years ago while drunk and high. I knew at the time that what I was doing was not only wrong, but illegal, but I just didn't care back then. My first instinct was to say it was not my fault, but AA showed me how to be a man. I accepted responsibility for my actions and took a plea. I was sentenced to 25 years. Throughout the whole legal ordeal, I was able to stay sober because of my connection with my higher power and AA. I'm so lucky. I get to attend weekly AA meetings here in the prison. Over the past 11 years, I've managed to stay sober through a lot of drama, such as surprise last-minute transfers to other prisons, seeing a man get killed, living through a riot, a Category 5 hurricane, and a pandemic, all while locked in a 9-by-12-foot cell. Nothing here is guaranteed. But by the grace of God, I have a sponsor, members of AA, and friends and family who answer my phone calls and respond to my emails. I have people in my life who care for me and love me, and I get to love them back. With good time, I could be released from prison in 2031. That may seem like a long way off, but with my higher power and the help of AA, I will make it through. I'm not going to lie. I have my bad days, lots of them. But as long as I turn things over to the God of my understanding, I know I'm going to be all right. And all right is good for me today. And that's the end of that story. The next story is entitled A New Dad, and this is on Step 6 by Greg B. of Herndon, Virginia. During a painful divorce, the newcomer father learns through Step 6 to let go of fear and focus on the joy. Ever since my early days in AA, I felt pain when a newcomer would enter the rooms with his supportive wife by his side. It upset me when someone shared about how their family supported them in recovery, and now they were stronger than ever. I was going through a divorce at the time and had no support from my wife, and none was forthcoming. It hurt to see what others had and to hear how the program was saving marriages when I was losing mine, especially while I was working what I felt and what other people told me was a good program. Outside the rooms, I often felt bad when I would see my kids and their mother, which was a lot, since we were all living in the same house during the separation. I enjoyed spending time with my boys, but at times would be overwhelmed by the intense pain. Going to meetings, reading the literature, doing step work, prayer, meditation, fellowship, and my sponsor got me through this very rough time without picking up a drink. Since completing my third step, which for me was also when the fog of drinking lifted enough for me to complete my first and second steps, I haven't been close to having a desire to drink. I pray that this condition will continue as I put my faith into action and keep going to meetings. Around my 14th month of going to AA meetings, I heard a voice inside me clarify that my pain did not mean I was broken. My pain was grief. I was grieving the loss of a 17-year marriage that was coming to an end, and I was fearful that I might not see my boys again. I realized that this pain I felt was okay, and that perhaps it would be concerning if I hadn't been feeling this way. One day in April of 2020, I had a breakthrough. At the Sunday morning meeting of my home group, a guy named Woody was celebrating 24 years. He was with his family and shared that they were the gift of the program. His wife and kids were sitting there looking at him, so happy and full of joy. This time, the pain I felt as I heard him speak and saw his wife and happy kids was but a quick twinge. I suddenly had the realization that I was not losing my family. These important relationships, I began to see that the gift of this program was my newfound ability to form new, healthy, happy, and loving relationships with all of them. I was overcome. Today, my relationship with one of my sons has never been better. I have also been able to improve my relationship with my other son, as well as their mother. The divorce is a legal matter now. It's on paper. It doesn't mean the end to our relationship. It doesn't block happiness and joy, and it doesn't stop me from relating to the people I love and care about most. After that meeting that Sunday morning, I began to accept pain as part of a healthy healing process and not a problem to be fixed. I was completing step 6 on the issue of my divorce. I had to be accepting of the pain to be ready to have its cause removed. My breakthrough was a kind of 7th step, and my character defect of over-reliance on the legal marriage was removed. The pain had been lifted from me, just like my desire to drink was. Today, I do not fight back the tears nor avoid my boys or their mother anymore. I can interact with them without fear, openly, and at ease, bringing joy into their lives. We're still on step 6, which is the step of the month, Courage to Change by Kelly SB of Seattle, Washington. My son is 16 and a sophomore in high school. Academic excellence is not important to him. I wonder where he gets that from. While my own high school achievements were not important to me, his academic success is. So much so that I have pushed us both to the point of causing fights, creating low self-esteem in him, and making him feel his efforts are not good enough. It was cheating, so much stress and tension, creating so much stress and tension in our household. I knew this was a family struggle, but I didn't see the truth about how my behavior contributed to this conflict until my son told me how he felt. I was harming him. I really believed that if I just tried harder and kept at him, I would help him succeed, but I was so wrong. I knew I needed to change my behavior. In order to change and have God remove my defects, I needed to be willing to experience the fear and vulnerability that my son might fail and the horrible possibility that I might have failed him. That's a hard experience to walk through. Denial, justification, rationalization, and self-righteousness feel much more powerful and comfortable than fear. Feeling powerless and vulnerable takes guts. Courage comes from love, and my love for my son is more powerful than my fear of vulnerability. My love for him gives me the courage to be wrong. My love for him gives me willingness to go to God for help. Luckily, our steps have provided me with a working relationship with a higher power that solves all my problems. Now here we are at the end of the school year, and my son is at risk of failing 2 classes. As I read the emails from his teachers, my heart starts beating faster. My adrenaline was pumping. I started practicing my conversation with him about all the things I was going to take away from him and all the consequences he would suffer if he didn't focus and make improvements. Then I paused. I've been practicing what I call a breath prayer. I took one big breath, not really asking for anything specific, but just practicing being with God for a bit. Then I got up and left my computer and all these emails from the teachers and went on with my day. When I saw my son after school, I had an intuitive thought. It said, "Why don't you ask him how he wants to handle this situation?" And that is what I did. And he and I had a loving exchange and conversation. Turns out he had wonderful and manageable solutions. We both had a fantastic evening and our home was joyful. I thank God for that. I'm profoundly grateful for this program that really works. I have found a higher power in my life that helps me. My job is to see the truth about myself and have the loving courage to be wrong. Next, The Message is Free by S.S. of Minnesota. By swiping that book with the dumb nickname, a newcomer gets an early lesson on money, property, and authority. I stole my first big book. I rationalized doing it. I figured if it was helpful to me, maybe I'd pay for it later. It had been a few months since my last drink. I had no experience with the steps, so I was still consumed with fear and resentment. I justified my thieving. A book with such a dumb nickname wouldn't help me anyway. I just put the book back after I was proven right. But I was wrong. Soon into reading it, I was dumbstruck. Its content pierced my ego as I read the description of alcoholism as a disease. Somehow I knew there was really something wrong with me. I discovered I wasn't bad, I was sick. I experienced some hope, which was an odd sensation at the time. When I grabbed my big book, after checking that no one in the meeting was looking, my view of the literature was that it was a piece of property. It was just something for me to steal. Who would care? And besides, why should I get hustled by their peddling this book with the goofy nickname? The moment I identified with the AA message inside the book, however, that piece of literature changed. It went from being property to being a vehicle that transmitted a spiritual message, a language of the heart of one alcoholic sharing experience, strength, and hope with another. Now, I wouldn't have put it that way during that first read. All I knew for sure was that the book seemed to help me. So I continued reading, and soon 30 or 40 minutes vanished. While I don't remember all I read, I do remember the calm I felt after reading it. Just like that hope I felt earlier. The calm was a strange sensation, too. My relationship to the big book has been one of money, property, and authority. Members of the 8-person group I attended on Wednesdays at noon mentioned the big book often. A couple of people even asked if I had a copy or if I had read any of it. I was nobody's fool. It was plain that these owners of the book were looking to make money by selling me some of their property. Actually, my ideas of money, property, and authority were diverting me from AA's primary spiritual aim. I had no clue that the book was not the group's property. It was a tool that could serve in AA's simple equation of one alcoholic helping another. Gratefully sober for some years now, I continued to grow in interest of how AA services might be effective for my reaching other suffering alcoholics who might get the opportunity for a life-altering experience with AA literature that I had.

0: experiencing a transformation through the steps, I would become a member of that group, contributing to the seventh tradition basket to help finance making big books available for other suffering alcoholics who showed up just like me. And that's the end of part two of the June edition of the AA Grapevine. We will continue on part three. Again, my name is Vicki Duke. I'm your volunteer broadcaster coming to you from Sun Sounds of Arizona.
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1: Hello, everyone. My name is Claudette from the Talking Information Center. 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

0: of July, and I will be reading articles from Fortune magazine, the April-May edition. The first article today is titled, Rule Number One for the AI Era, Keep Calm. Many Americans fear AI will permanently displace their jobs, but plenty of business leaders value the human elements of work that no AI can replace. If it feels like the AI frenzy has hit a fever pitch lately, that's because it has. But while 2025 was a year of excessive AI investment and hype, 2026 could be the year we find out which companies emerge victorious and which will be left in the dust. Winners are starting to emerge. Over the past year, Anthropic appears to have surged past OpenAI as the LLM maker of choice for big business. That is even as it weathers a major blow from President Trump, whose administration ordered federal agencies and military contractors to cease doing business with the company after a dispute over safety restrictions on autonomous weapons and mass surveillance. Anthropic has sued to block that order. In the private markets, AI threatens to make the lifespans of startups shorter than ever. Traditionally, venture capitalists have had to wait 7 to 10 years to see investments pan out. Today, that feels closer to 7 months or even 7 weeks. Fortune's Ali Garfinkel brings us a riveting case study. Cursor, an AI coding company whose valuation soared from $2.5 billion to almost $30 billion last year. Along the way, Cursor was one of the fastest startups in history to reach $1 billion in annualized revenue. That figure has since doubled to $2 billion. Yet the company and its 25-year-old founder now face an existential crisis, trying to prove what they're building is a durable business rather than a nice-to-have feature that Anthropic or OpenAI can easily replicate. Incumbents are living a similar nightmare. The S-small-AA Spocalypse in early February, triggered by a Claude Cowork plug-in release, wiped out $285 billion in tech market cap in a single trading day, mostly from software stocks. I've been building some form of software for 27 years now, Aaron Levy, Box CEO and Cursor customer, told Ali. The sheer rate of change is unlike anything we've ever seen. For employees, AI anxiety is on the rise. In a recent Reuters Ipsos poll, 71% of Americans said that they fear AI will permanently displace workers. It's no wonder when CEOs keep publicly declaring that AI agents will do exactly that. How can leaders, or any of us, cope with so much uncertainty? We've devoted much of this issue to answering that question. Among the highlights, psychologist and AI researcher Gary Marcus wants us all to take a deep breath. He offers 9 reasons why the AI jobpocalypse isn't coming for your job anytime soon. And our Beatrice Nolan has a guide for CEOs on how to steer their organization through the turbulence. If you're tired of the AI talk altogether, you can spend some time in Bentonville, Arkansas, where tensions are growing between townspeople and the billionaire heirs to the Walmart empire. The Waltons are reshaping everything from state parks to the city sewer system, and they're ruffling feathers as Jessica Matthews reports. Sean Tully, meanwhile, flew to Miami for an exclusive profile of Ken Griffin, the billionaire Citadel founder and major Republican donor, who has a blueprint for an American business revival that looks a lot like, well, Miami. Finally, there are still plenty of business leaders out there who value the human elements of work and corporate culture that no AI can replace. Our annual 100 Best Companies to Work for ranking on page 78, features many of their companies. We live in exciting times and hope Fortune can help you navigate them. Thank you for listening to this article. Our next article is Where Industry Comes Together. Tools and machinery trader Toyo Corporation is taking Japanese quality global, bringing the best technologies together. And Richard Haga is the president of the Toyo Corporation. Japan's Socha business model, balancing trading, financing, and logistics, has long underpinned the country's position as one of the world's leading manufacturing nations. While the large trading house conglomerates are the most visible players, specialized Senman Shasha play an equally vital role, providing deep expertise and tailored solutions for clients in Japan and increasingly around the world. Based in Aichi, Toyo Corporation has been a key player in this space for more than 70 years. With roots in Japan's automotive heartland, Toyo has long supported major automakers by supplying essential parts and components, linking the best with the best. The company has been proactive in its overseas expansion, starting with its entry into the U.S. in 1988. Toyo has now established 70 locations across 9 countries, solidifying its position as a global partner for manufacturers around the world. Toyo's brand essence focuses on linking the best in a world more interconnected and accessible than ever before. The company seeks to link products and information that provide value to all stakeholders. One tangible aspect of this philosophy is the Toyo One Man Show. This annual trade convention specializes in automotive industry, showcasing the latest manufacturing technologies and, increasingly, products related to automation, digital transformation, and energy conservation. Now in its 51st year, the 2026 Toyo One Man Show brought together more than 70 manufacturers and nearly 5,000 visitors over 2 days. The One Man Show is a platform where people, technologies, and ideas come together to promote collaboration across the entire industry, says Toyo's president, Lichira Haga. As the industry gradually shifts toward electric vehicles and places greater emphasis on sustainability, the company is also actively pursuing carbon neutrality. Carbon dioxide carbon dioxide reduction is now one of the most critical challenges we face. From a carbon neutral perspective, we aim to support our customers and contribute to the future of the industry, end of quote, adds Haga. Toyo now offers a permanent showroom where visitors can experience cutting-edge carbon-neutral equipment firsthand and hold exhibitions on a regular basis. While continuing to build on its automotive foundation, the company has also been exploring opportunities in growing sectors such as semiconductors and new energy. Regardless of the field, maintaining consistent Toyo quality remains a priority. We make sure we can support our clients, whatever the price point or tool type, explains Haga. With a network of more than 30,000 suppliers, from email, small components, to large-scale machinery, we're able to deliver reliable solutions to customers around the globe. That ends this article. Let's go on to the next. The next article is called Smarter Homes Start with Energy. AI-powered energy management is helping households handle rising demand, cost, and complexity. Most people can easily recall how many steps they took yesterday or how far they can drive in a full tank of gas. But ask them how much electricity their homes used or which appliance consumed the most, and the answer is often unclear. As energy costs rise and home energy systems become more complicated due to advancements in tech and increasing electrification, homeowners are feeling the strain of this knowledge gap. Higher and less predictable utility bills make it harder to manage monthly expenses, while growing pressure to be more sustainable adds new choices around solar, electric appliances, and energy efficiency. At the same time, concerns about power outages and grid reliability are increasing. Without clear and easy-to-understand information, many homeowners are left trying to balance cost, energy efficiency, and reliability with limited guidance. Energy has long been invisible to most homeowners, but it's no longer something people can afford to overlook, says Preeti Bajja, Executive Vice President of Home Solutions at Schneider Electric, a global specialist in energy management, automation, and digitalization in more than 100 countries. Our innovations harness the power of electrification, digitalization, and decentralization to empower homeowners to manage their home energy usage intelligently. The brain of the home. Home energy management systems, HEMS, are reshaping how people understand and use energy in their homes by turning a once invisible system into something measurable, coordinated, and easy to manage. HEMS acts as the brain of the home, connecting key energy assets such as smart electrical panels, solar panels, home batteries, electric vehicle chargers, and major appliances into a single intelligent network. Instead of operating independently, these systems work together, helping homeowners use less energy overall and use it at the right times. By monitoring real-time usage and electricity prices, HEMS can reduce reliance on expensive peak power, identify the biggest energy-consuming devices, and automatically shift energy use to lower-cost periods. For homeowners, this can mean smaller utility fees without changing daily routines. Most smart homes focus on convenience, such as turning lights on with voice commands or adjusting thermostat remotely, says Bajja. HEMS goes much deeper. We integrate energy intelligence into the fabric of homes to make the most optimal use of the energy they consume. It's not just smart, it's strategic. AI makes this automation possible at scale. Rather than relying on static settings or manual scheduling, AI-powered HEMS continuously learn how a household lives and adapts. For example, an EV may only be charged to the level typically needed for daily commuting, avoiding excess energy use. A home with solar panels might store surplus energy and a battery during the day, then draw on that stored power in the evening when electricity rates are higher, reducing grid dependence and steep energy tariffs. These systems also help homes become more sustainable by cutting waste and maximizing the use of clean energy. AI can identify inefficiencies early, fine-tune heating and cooling, and ensure renewable energy is used where it has the greatest impact. Over time, this leads to lower emissions without sacrificing comfort or convenience. Just as important, HEMS strengthen energy resilience. During grid disruptions or extreme weather, connected batteries and smart controls can prioritize critical loads, keeping lights on, refrigerators running, or medical devices powered. By intelligently managing available energy, homes are better prepared for uncertainty, whether it's a blackout or a heat wave. Home energy management is made easy. The role homes play in the greater energy system continues to evolve. In the past, homes most relied on electricity from the grid. Today, with solar panels, home batteries, and connected devices, homes can now produce electricity, store it, and choose when to use it or send it back to the grid. By having more control over household energy, homeowners can lower bills, avoid peak prices, and reduce waste. Because this modern home automation involves the use of advanced technologies, Bajan notes that there is persistent misconception that home energy management is only for the technically minded. But that is the opposite, and that is increasingly true. Platforms such as Schneider Electric's Wiser aggregate energy information into a single app rather than scattering it across interfaces. This design allows consumers to easily take an active role in home energy management. It's a user-friendly interface where homeowners can see insights such as energy savings, carbon footprint, and battery status without needing to understand grid dynamics, says Bajar. This technology empowers people without overwhelming them. As more homes work to optimize their energy management, the benefits will extend beyond individual households. The grid can become more balanced and flexible, better able to handle peaks in demand and make use of extra renewable power. The future of energy isn't about complexity. It's about clarity. And it starts at home, says Bajar. Households are becoming part of a wider energy community that is actively contributing to a cleaner, more reliable energy future for everyone. Users can make choices based on what they want to do for their homes, for their lives, and for their families by simply opening our app. We're giving them the power to take control. The app is Schneider Electric. And that is the end of that article. Our next article is People-Led, Future-Ready. A people-first philosophy is fueling resilience, empowering staff, and delivering stronger client relationships. Demand on talent in the accounting industry is increasingly driven by rapid technology adoption and a persistent talent shortage, according to CPA Trendlines. In this landscape, prioritizing a great staff and experience can power long-term success. As one of the largest certified public accounting and business advisory firms in the U.S. with more than a century of experience, Plante Moran has long put its staff at the center of firm culture. Plante Moran's culture prioritizes trust, balance, and genuine care for staff and clients, says Jason Drake, managing partner of Plante Moran. It's a culture built on openness, collaboration, and empowerment, where everyone is encouraged to contribute ideas and grow. That culture directly shapes the firm's client experiences. 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Innovation plays a critical role in delivering that experience. 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Plante Moran's idea management platform, Bright Idea, makes it easy for team members to stay curious and suggest new approaches while giving visibility to how ideas move from concept to testing to implementation. Innovation at Plante Moran doesn't feel forced or top-down. Rather, it rises naturally from those closest to the clients in the work itself. Staff identity opportunities every day, and they have firm-wide support to suggest them, says Drake. As the profession undergoes significant change, prompting many firms to reevaluate their ownership structure, revamp operations, and rethink long-term strategy, Plante Moran's people-first culture has helped it grow without sacrificing independence or losing sight of its core values. Growth gives us more people to learn from, more perspective to incorporate, and more opportunities to live out the values that have always grounded us, said Drake. It doesn't pull us away from our culture, it amplifies it, giving us new ways to bring it to life. Curiosity and creativity allow us to support one another and our clients at the highest possible level. End of article. Our next article, AI, you can work with that. Is generative AI an opportunity or a threat? Productivity booster, a job destroyer? Civilizational breakthrough, a dystopian slop generator? Right now, the answer in each case is potentially both, and that makes this fortune guide to navigating the current AI moment particularly timely. With AI models becoming capable of ever more job tasks, it's easy to succumb to anxiety over the future of your own industry. And as the saga of startup cursor shows, AI can accelerate the business world's cycle of creative destruction with terrifying speed. But take heart. Tech breakthroughs historically create more winners than victims. As Jeremy Kahn writes, Beatrice Nolan reports on how CEOs are trying to land on the right side of that divide by resetting their corporate cultures for an AI era. Above all, as guest columnist Gary Marcus notes, it's far too early to panic about AI, no matter how daunting the predictions may sound. AI will change software as it exists today, but history shows the biggest changes may not be what one expects. AI, can we work with it? Yes, we can. And it's up to the individuals to make sure that we continue to understand AI and to further accept the challenges it offers to all of us. Yes, we can work with AI. Again, is it a generative AI threat? No. A productivity booster, a job destroyer? No. AI is here to stay. AI is going to change much of what we perceive in the world today. But like any other innovation, AI is important to all of us. That ends that article. And in closing, this is all the time we have for today. I'm Claudette, and I thank you for listening to the articles I have read from Fortune Magazine at the Talking Information Center. Again, thank you.
1: Hello, and welcome to Readings from Kiplinger Personal Finance Magazine. Issue June 2026, read to you by Steve Malisi. What you need to know about private credit. Read our FAQ to find out why worries about these loans are roiling financial markets and whether fears are overblown. Question: what is private credit? Answer: the term most often refers to direct lending to small and mid-sized private businesses that takes place outside of traditional banking channels or the public bond market. Borrower companies, numbering in the thousands, might range from mom-and-pop shops with $5 million in annual sales to companies with $1 billion in revenues, according to Mark Steffen, alternative asset strategist at Wells Fargo Investment Institute. Such loans used to be primarily the province of banks. But as banks stepped back amid regulatory and economic constraints after the great financial crisis, alternative asset managers stepped in. Moody's estimates assets under management in the global private credit market will exceed $2 trillion this year and approach $4 trillion by 2030. Can individual investors access the private credit markets? It used to be that private markets were accessible only to institutions such as insurance companies, pension funds, and endowments. But amid a push to democratize the asset class, investment management firms have expanded offerings. Individual investors have been buying shares in closed-end private credit funds, and business development companies, finance companies created in the 1980s to help fund emerging businesses, that do not trade on an exchange. Most of these vehicles are purchased through advisors, and there may be some net worth or suitability restrictions, or high minimum investments. These funds have limited liquidity, meaning investors can make withdrawals only periodically, and redemptions may be capped. More accessible are publicly traded BDCs. Think of them as stocks that operate like closed-end funds, holding mostly private debt and sometimes private equity. Relatively new exchange-traded funds invest in baskets of BDCs, or in private credit in limited amounts, mixed in with other fixed income holdings. Then there are the big alternative asset management companies that manage private credit funds, among other types of assets. The layers can get a little confusing. Ares Management and Blackstone, for example, are two of several publicly traded alternative asset managers that sponsor non-traded funds and BDCs, as well as publicly traded BDCs. The latter are Ares Capital and Blackstone Secured Lending. ETFs with a private credit focus include Van Eck BDC Income, a relative old-timer launched in early 2013, and newer entrants such as State Street IG Public and Private Credit, which debuted in February of 2025, and invests in a mix of private and public IOUs. What's the attraction of private credit for investors? in a word or two, high yields. These types of loans produce expected yields in the high single and low double digits, says Stefan. For example, the average dividend yield for BDCs in the S&P BDC index, which tracks publicly traded BDCs, is a whopping 12.1% at last report. The regulatory structure of BDCs requires them to pay out at least 90% of their taxable income to shareholders. In 2022, when interest rates were rising and the broad bond market got crushed, bond prices fall when rates are rising, and vice versa. Shockingly, one of the few assets that did well was private credit, says investment advisor Jonathan Trissard of Trissard Capital Management. That cemented a reputation for being a good portfolio diversifier. What are the risks? Private credit shares the risks inherent in all lending, making bad loans being the foremost. But a particular risk is a lack of transparency when it comes to the underlying loans, in contrast to publicly traded debt securities, whose value is settled in the market each trading day. With private credit, funds are valuing the assets, the loans, themselves. Investors have no idea what their investment is worth at any one time, says Ben Schifrin, Director of Securities Policy at Better Markets, an advocacy group. Even with ETFs that routinely disclose holdings, just listing the loans doesn't help you figure out what the supposed value is. There's also a significant liquidity risk, considering that private loans are meant to be held for years, think 6, 7, or even 10 years, but investors might need or want their money back sooner. The potential for a liquidity mismatch is understandable with investments that don't trade and only periodically allow withdrawals. But investments that trade daily yet hold hard-to-sell underlying assets merely deliver the illusion of liquidity, said fixed income guru Jeffrey Gundlach about private credit on a Bloomberg podcast, with sellers in bad markets likely able to unload their shares only at steep discounts. Why are people so worried now? The canaries in the coal mine were two private market bankruptcies last fall, igniting fears on Wall Street about the potential for problematic loans. Then came a tech wreck in the software sector, as investors worried about artificial intelligence eroding the recurring revenues generated by software subscriptions. It turns out, perhaps as much as 30% of private credit loans are made to software firms. Many software-focused loans were originated in 2020 and 2021, when recurring revenue models commanded premiums and AI risks seemed remote, reads an analysis by LPL Financial. Market expectations now call for private credit default rates overall to rise about 6% this year, up from 4.5% last year, according to LPL, with more bearish scenarios pushing the estimate toward 15%. As these concerns unfold, redemption requests are soaring in non-traded funds and BDCs, with several managers, including Ares Management and Blue Owl Capital, capping withdrawals. The practice is typical of such funds in order to avoid having to sell loans at a discount in distressed markets, a feature, not a flaw, some say, considering the long-term nature of the assets. But the restrictions have fueled more anxiety. Presumably, insurance companies understood what they were getting into, and they have long horizons. But retail investors are reading the same headlines, and there's a degree of panic. The next thing they say is, "Get me out of here," only to realize that getting out is more challenging than getting in, says Trissard. Meanwhile, prices have plunged for publicly traded securities. The S&P BDC index is down more than 10% so far this year. Asset managers with private credit ties have been hit hard. Blue Owl Capital stock is down 37%. Ares Management, 32%. Will private credit trigger the next financial crisis? I've been saying for 2 years now that the next big crisis in the financial markets is going to be private credit, Gundlach said back in November, adding that it has the same trappings of the subprime mortgage crisis of years ago. But the forecasts of other observers aren't quite as dire. Rising defaults and an increase in the use of payment-in-kind features that allow borrowers to skip interest payments and instead add them to the loan balance are immediate concerns, say the analysts at LPL. However, an immediate shock and contagion from the asset class failing are not in our forecasts. Is the panic overdone? Bargain hunters certainly think so. Publicly traded BDCs are trading at an average of 22% discount to the net asset value of their underlying holdings, 20 percentage points wider than normal. Some have little exposure to software loans, adhere to conservative lending practices overall, or boast long histories of minimizing loan losses. And yields are more than generous. Income Investing by Jeffrey R. Cosnett. No time to be a bond hero. The words bond and crater rarely occupy the same sentence, but they have before and can again. So, although I do not aim to exaggerate, it is timely to eyeball the risk within your fixed income allocation. Exploding oil prices and pressure on the Federal Reserve to keep interest rates steady, or even tighten credit, have turned bullish bond market sentiment upside down. Since the U.S. attack on Iran, the yield on a 10-year Treasury bond has climbed from 3.96% to 4.35% in early April, and 3-year T-notes are up from 3.39% to 3.88%, erasing winter's gains. The damage to bond prices and the net asset values of mutual funds and exchange-traded funds does not yet approach April 2025's debacle, when the markets protested the Liberation Day tariff threats by jacking long-term Treasury yields half a percentage point in 5 days. But the current situation could worsen as the indefinite term of the war, the continuing inflationary oil crisis, and the inscrutable messaging from the Trump administration make it unlikely that the Treasury or the Fed can quickly reverse the recent 2% or so losses, let alone stop them from mounting. I recognize that you could be reluctant to do much of anything. Bonds and almost all bond funds continue to pay interest in full and on time, so you should be less irate over 2% or 4% capital losses than by worse ones elsewhere. You might be familiar with defensive tactics in stocks, such as using put options, averaging down, and employing stop and limit orders. Alas, these either do not work for bonds and bond funds, or can backfire by converting temporary paper losses into missed income. Besides, if you own individual bonds, you can and should plan to hold them to maturity anyway and ignore the price fluctuations. Just sit tight. I therefore submit that bond portfolio defense is mainly about what not to do until the world calms. This starts with avoiding bottom fishing and bargain hunting. The widest losses this year, which are not all related to Iran, are in private and non-bank credit emerging markets bonds in local currencies and gadget funds and ETFs whose derivatives-heavy strategies are on the wrong side of market action. Leave those alone, or if you already hold, say, a business development company with its shares down 25% and dividends halved, accept this as dead money for now. Your choices are extreme patience or taking a loss. Another no-fly zone is non-dollar debt. Once again, an international crisis stiffens the dollar. So, Invesco DB US Dollar Index Bullish, the dollar bullish ETF, continues to gain. It is up 3.1% in 2026 through April 2nd. Meanwhile, double line emerging markets local currency bond has shed 6.1% of its NAV since the war started, threatening to unwind much of its 20.4% return in 2025. You will get another chance at foreign bonds after, as I said, the world settles down. Usually I wrap up cautious columns with a contrarian constructive idea, or at least a reasonable speculation or two. But little comes to mind now beyond dodging trouble. There are liquid, investment-grade $25 par bond snippets trading at a discount to forward issues are around $20 for a current yield of 7.5%. For higher quality, utilities DTE Energy and Duke Energy have similar energy exchange traded debt in the $23 range for a current yield in the low 6% range. Preferred stocks are quiet, at least those with BBB or better ratings. Municipal bonds are safe too, and cash yields are not going to fall further. But this is a time to stay out of trouble rather than being a swashbuckler. Street Smart with James K. Glassman. Ideas for intrepid investors. Despite recent setbacks, the U.S. stock market has done well over the past 12 months, returning nearly 18%. But have you checked out the Egyptian stock market? It's up 49%. Peru has returned 99%. Romania, 75%. Zimbabwe, 97%. Most of the hottest markets in the world are also the smallest. Readers know I have lately been enthusiastic about companies in emerging markets. Now I am even more enthusiastic about some of the smallest and most obscure of these markets, spread across Africa, Latin America, Asia, and Eastern Europe. This is contrarianism on steroids. Smaller companies, smaller countries, which tend to be net exporters, were supposed to be hurt the most from big tariff rate increases last year. Then the U.S. and Israel attacked Iran, and the wider war raised petroleum prices. Again, you would expect smaller nations to be harmed the most. Sure, some emerging markets took substantial hits after the war began. Asian markets such as Vietnam and the Philippines were battered, but other countries were largely unharmed, including Nigeria, whose oil circumvents the Strait of Hormuz on the way to Europe and Pakistan, which has been aggressively adopting solar power. Nor have tariffs and cutbacks in U.S. aid to countries such as South Africa caused much damage. Or, more accurately, recent damage has been offset by a more powerful trend. What we are seeing is a seismic shift in the global economy. Emerging markets are forming new trading alliances, mainly with Europe and China. They are also realizing that that to attract capital, they need to provide a secure legal regime and a welcoming climate for outside investors. A long list of positives. Emerging markets have a lot going for them, starting with economic growth. The International Monetary Fund in January projected that gross domestic product will increase 4.2% in 2026 for emerging markets, compared with 1.7% for advanced economies. Sub-Saharan Africa is forecast to grow twice as fast as the U.S. Emerging Eastern Europe will grow twice as fast as Germany. The IMF is revising those growth projections because of the Iran war. But my guess is that even if GDP declines, most emerging markets will still top developed ones by a wide margin. Second, emerging markets, especially smaller ones, are where population is growing, while the developed countries will suffer worker and customer shortages and burdens on the young to support the old. According to the World Bank, the fertility rate, that is, births per woman, has fallen to 1.6 in the U.S. and 1.5 in the 38 advanced economies of the Organization for Economic Cooperation and Development overall, well below the population replacement rate of 2.1. In the past, these economies have increased population through immigration, now involved in a political backlash. By contrast, in lower middle-income countries, the fertility rate is 2.6. In sub-Saharan Africa, it's 4.3. Third, while some experts say that new technology will widen the gap between developed and emerging markets, I argue the opposite. Through applications such as ChatGPT, the world has access to artificial intelligence, and thus the best educational resources. The world is also moving toward electrification in manufacturing, and countries in the global south, where the sun shines practically all the time, can generate their own cheap energy without dependence on imports. Fourth, emerging markets stocks, especially those in relative obscurity, are cheap. The price-earnings ratio for the S&P 500 index, based on estimated earnings, is 19. For the MSCI Emerging Markets Index, the P&E was 12 at last report. Some small markets lack enough analyst projections to produce meaningful forward-looking P&Es, but the P&E based on actual earnings for the Panama Index is a mere 7. Same for Nigeria and Kenya. High risk, low valuation. Of course, investing in obscure emerging markets carries higher risk, but in my view, the valuation gap is overdone. One problem, however, is that the investment choices are narrow. For example, MSCI's Egypt Index is scanty. It comprises just 3 stocks, and one of them, Commercial International Bank, represents 3/4 of the total value. Banks are a good way to buy an obscure market's entire economy, and Commercial International has been doing well, with revenues and net earnings each more than doubling over the past 2 years, and the stock price nearly doing so too. But the current P&E is still just over 5, and the stock yields 5.3%. Economic reforms in Egypt have led to a strengthening currency, and investors have been heartened by plans to privatize more than 24 state-owned companies. Bloomberg reports that an initial public offering for premium grocery retailer Gourmet Egypt SAE was more than 12 times oversubscribed on the first day. You can buy shares of Commercial International Bank as American Depositary Receipts on the U.S. over-the-counter market through a broker. For Gourmet Egypt, you'll need a brokerage firm with access to the Egyptian exchange, or use an online service such as Thinder, an Egyptian fintech app. The stock trades in Egyptian pounds, with 10 EGP recently worth about 19 cents. You can buy more substantial but still relatively obscure markets through exchange-traded funds, including iShares MSCI Peru, which has produced an average annual 5-year return of 23.9%, but still maintains a portfolio with an average P&E of 13. Peru has a strong export economy, with emphasis on minerals and agriculture. Goods exports to the U.S. rose 14% last year despite the tariffs. As a sign of how the world is changing, the Chinese have built a $3.6 billion deepwater megaport in Peru that is expected to reduce transit time to Asia by 10 days. The top holding of the ETF is Credicorp, a Lima-based bank that does business throughout Latin America and has a market capitalization, shares outstanding times price, of $27 billion. Shares have risen 88.1% in the past year, and the P&E is just 13. Eastern Europe is embracing free markets aggressively, but investable funds are hard to find. The best is iShares MSCI Poland, with 33 stocks from Europe's fastest-growing economy. The fund has an expense ratio of 0.59%, like other iShares emerging ETFs, and an annual average return of 19.1% for the past 5 years, compared with 12.1% for the S&P 500 index. I recommended the fund last year, along with a major holding, Pozwishemi Zakland Uzbekistan, which just means General Insurance Company. The stock is up 30.0% in the past year, sports a lofty dividend yield, and has a P&E under 8. VanEck Africa Index, an ETF with expenses of 0.88%, is the best way to buy the fastest-growing continent in terms of population. The fund returned a whopping 74.7% in 2025, but it has fallen 15.7% since the Iran war began. Still, the future is bright. One of the fund's enticing holdings is Airtel Africa, which provides telecommunications and money transfer services in Nigeria and nearby French-speaking countries. The company, based in London, increased revenues 24.6% in constant currency in the latest quarter compared with the same quarter a year ago. I'll end with 2 obscure market stocks well worth consideration. Copa Holdings, a Panama-based airline with a P&E of 6, and Clix Group, a South African diversified business that includes health and beauty products, hair salons, and baby products. Betting on companies like these certainly carries more risk than buying stock in Coca-Cola, but consider devoting a small slice of your portfolio to a very different future. Interview. Isaiah Hankel is the founder and CEO of the Overqualified Career Consultancy. Job hunting after 50? These tips can help. Kiplinger. In your new book, Too Good to Get Hired, you say some hiring managers reject job applicants older than 50 because they view them as overqualified. Is this a code word for age bias? Hankel. Overqualified is often a euphemism for ageism, but it usually extends beyond age. Employers today also associate overqualified with higher levels of experience, education, and credentials. The more numerous these indicators of seniority are, the more likely a candidate is to be perceived as overqualified. In the past, experience was something companies viewed favorably, but now it can work against you, especially if you're over 50. One study found that higher capability individuals, people with seniority and experience, consistently lose out to people who are only moderately capable. Many of the factors used in the study to define capability are closely correlated with age. When employers suggest an older job applicant is overqualified, is the real issue that they don't want to pay a higher salary? Based on my experience and research, the number one factor is flight risk. Money can be a factor, but it is often secondary. For decades, the gold standard for hiring managers has been a good 2-year retention rate. Older applicants are getting ignored or rejected because the hiring manager thinks they might leave in a year or two. What are ways job seekers can avoid being seen as overqualified? In cover letters and job interviews, talk about how you could see yourself there for the rest of your career, and that you're not just applying to any job, you chose them on purpose. Saying, "You're my top choice," helps. Some employers assume job hunters want more money and seniority, but what if you don't? You have to create the narrative. You could say, "Money is not my first concern at this point in my career." If you can bring it up before they have the objection, even the better. Sometimes the artificial intelligence software that employers use to track job applicants weeds out older workers. How can you get around that? AI tools look at things such as proof statements, which show a strong history of demonstrated success, versus potential statements, which show you're eager to contribute and ready to grow. Use fewer statements such as, "I have 10 years experience doing this," and more of, "I want to be part of what you're trying to accomplish." It can also be smart to use a functional resume, which focuses on skills and relevant capabilities, rather than presenting experience strictly in chronological order. You tell job seekers to search for work by sector. Why? Sector-focused searching allows candidates to identify companies that are actively growing and investing in hiring and expanding into new markets. This approach can be especially helpful for experienced workers because it shifts the focus away from resume filtering systems and toward companies with real business needs, where their expertise and experience may be seen as an advantage rather than as a liability. Is it okay to ask if you can work remotely? Save that for the negotiation at the end. Make them fall in love with you and your value first. And this has been readings from Kiplinger Personal Finance Magazine, issue June 2026, read to you by Steve Malisi. Thank you for listening. Have a wonderful day.
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Welcome to The Economist, the weekly business news magazine from Great Britain on Sun Sounds of Arizona. I'm your volunteer broadcaster, Jim Mitchell. During the next hour, you'll hear articles from the July 11th edition of the magazine. On the cover this week, a man of uncertain age, but not young, close-cropped hair and beard, wears a simple gray collarless shirt, buttoned to the neck. His expression is serious and contemplative, looking off to the side rather than at the camera, which gives the impression he's deep in thought or weighing something significant. The light shining directly on his face makes him appear resolute and a bit weathered. His shadow is cast on the red wall behind him, and the headline to his right reads, "The Man Who Would Change Russia, a Top Oligarch Speaks Out." And that's this week's cover article, Andrei Melnichenko, The Man Who Would Change Russia. That lead story will be followed by four additional lead stories, Baby Steps, Two Cheers for Trump Accounts, The Wrong Fix, England Needs Fewer Council Homes, Not More, Sharp as a Tack, a No-Brainer for Protecting Your Brain, and Chicken and the Law, Who is Capable of Evil? After those leaders, I'll read a selection of topical articles from around the world. But now, let's start with our cover lead article. Andrei Melnichenko, The Man Who Would Change Russia. A leading oligarch speaks out, warning of the looming disaster facing his country. When enough Russians feel the endless fighting in Ukraine is futile and that they're paying the price, their president, Vladimir Putin, will be forced to do something spectacular to break the deadlock. This is why it pays to watch Russia for warnings of fatigue or discontent. Our cover this week features the most stunning such warning so far. It comes from Andrei Melnichenko, the world's fertilizer king and Russia's biggest industrialist. Mr. Melnichenko is hardly a member of the anti-Putin opposition. Far from criticizing the invasion, he's an insider whose factories have supported the war economy. Nor is he being high-minded. Having run his companies outside Russia, Mr. Melnichenko returned in 2003 as the scope for global business shrank. Like most oligarchs, he's lived by Mr. Putin's rules. Make money, but keep your nose out of politics. He's talking now because he and his fellow tycoons can no longer afford to ignore the rot in the country they watched descend into tyranny. Mr. Melnichenko issued his warning over nearly 60 hours of interviews with The Economist, and more guardedly in an essay we are publishing online. It is the first time an oligarch in Russia has spoken out.

0: out at such length. We're giving him space not because we agree with all his views or because he's a champion of democracy and human rights. Instead, he is a pragmatist who wants his firms to thrive. That's why his call will resonate in a country where wars gone wrong, including the defeat to Japan in 1905, have led to campaigns by industrialists for political change. Mr. Melnichenko's words go far beyond the war to the bleak outlook for Russia and its neighbors. He warns the West not to wish for Russia to descend into chaos, brutal autarky, or a sullen, dangerous dependency. Although he does not say that Mr. Putin must be removed from power, the change he wants would amount to an end to one-man rule. What makes Mr. Melnichenko's intervention so striking is that the Ukraine war has come home to Russia. After Ukrainian attacks on its energy industry, the country is witnessing queues for fuel and fistfights at filling stations. The annexation of Crimea in 2014 boosted Mr. Putin's popularity. Today, the peninsula is being isolated by Ukrainian drone strikes. Forced military enlistment is feeding resentment. Influencers' complaints about the war are going viral on social media. This reality belies Mr. Putin's repeated promises that the special military operation is on track and a breakthrough is at hand. Although the Russian economy is not about to collapse and people are not about to rise up, Russians increasingly feel that their country has reached a dead end. Mr. Putin may well try to reassert his authority by escalating the war and repressing people at home. Some Western intelligence services have recently reported that Russia is about to intensify its confrontation with NATO. At his darkest, Mr. Melnichenko fears the use of a tactical nuclear weapon in an attempt to terrorize Ukraine's European backers. The Western analysts still discount that. Mr. Melnichenko argues that escalation would not lead to a lasting peace between Russia, Ukraine, and Europe. Left unsaid is that if ordinary Russians become alarmed by the war and more resentful because of a broad mobilization and political repression, that will only exacerbate Mr. Putin's problems at home, leading to the next round of escalation. These gloomy thoughts take Mr. Melnichenko to the heart of his argument. He sets out his thesis in a series of long-term scenarios for Russia, all of which, he says, would be dangerous for Russia and the world. Most alarmingly, Russia could collapse into anarchy as warlords struggle for control of resources and nuclear weapons. That fear was real enough to lead the Biden administration to seek to avoid Russia being humiliated in Ukraine. Or Russia could come under the thumb of foreign powers. It may be dominated by China, which could use it to supply raw materials and serve as a buffer against America. Or, after a war of attrition, maybe Russia will exist on the periphery of Europe, an impoverished dependent. Both outcomes could breed resentment and discontent, he predicts, incubating a violent nationalism that may one day explode into conflict. In the last scenario, Russia would turn inward, like North Korea, a closed fortress under siege, starved of growth and capital. This is apparently being actively discussed in the bowels of the Kremlin. Yet, like North Korea, Russia would be in a state of permanent war against the world. Mr. Melnichenko is enigmatic about how precisely to avoid those outcomes. Self-servingly, he urges Western countries to resist the temptation to push the war to its limits. Instead, they and Russia must find a way to live in peace. To this end, he calls on them to grant Russia sovereignty, an immunity that sounds a lot like China's demand for non-interference. About reform in Russia, he is elusive. The country must be predictable to the outside world and must win over its people without resorting to coercion. Implicitly, he wants Mr. Putin to relinquish one-man rule and devolve power, but he does not talk about democracy. Even that will run up against the securocrats, top dogs, since Mr. Putin banished the original post-Soviet oligarchs from politics over two decades ago. If Russia becomes a more normal country, they will be the losers. Perhaps, though, technocrats and moguls fearful of Russia will take Mr. Melnichenko's side. Mr. Putin may refuse to yield, but he's in a bind. Grinding on, escalation, and reform would each carry costs. Reform has a precedent. In 1905, Russia lost a 19-month war to Japan. Industrialists and technocrats blamed the dictatorial Nicholas II. It showed, they said, that one-man rule doomed Russia to be behind the rest of Europe. That year, after an uprising, they forced the Tsar to accept the October Manifesto, which proposed civil liberties and legislative assembly. By mid-1907, Nicholas had crushed the reforms. A decade later, he was toppled by the revolution. The hope must be that Russia learns this lesson. It needs the reforms that last. That was Andrei Melnichenko, the man who would change Russia. And next, our second leader article, Baby Steps, Two Cheers for Trump Accounts. The grubby scheme contains the seeds of a good idea. Donald Trump likes putting his name on things, from Manhattan skyscrapers, with permission, to Washington's Kennedy Center, without. From July 4th, Americans have started seeing the president's name show up in their children's financial statements. Babies born between 2025 and 2028 are getting Trump accounts, $1,000 invested in American stocks, which will be theirs to spend when they turn 18. Some billionaires and big companies have donated top-ups, and parents can make their own contributions. The name is not the only Trumpy thing about the new handouts. They're also partisan, grubby, and funded mostly by borrowing. Only babies who were born from 2025 on, when Mr. Trump returned to the White House, will qualify. Roping in America's wealthiest to chip in alongside the taxpayer carries the whiff of the cronyism that is sadly too familiar in today's Washington. However, beneath the unsavory execution, there sits an experiment worth watching. The idea of giving children equity stakes in the economy is a sound principle. It's also well-timed, as societies face up to the looming economic disruption from artificial intelligence. So far, the scale of this experiment is admittedly rather small. The $1,000 each child receives would be worth about $4,500 by the time they turn 18, which is more like $3,000 in today's prices. Still, it could make a modest but helpful dent in a deposit for a home or a car, or in university fees. Many young people already rely on handouts to help buy their first home, but how much they get depends largely on how deep their parents' pockets are. This undermines the notion that working hard is enough to succeed, a principle without which public support for free markets wanes. Indeed, a troubling high share of young people profess to feel more enthusiasm for socialism than capitalism. The Economist spotted a worrying rise in what we call Gen Z socialism, a politics that combines soaking the rich with calls for price controls on everything from rental housing to groceries. Winning the next generation back to the side of free enterprise may require giving them a personal stake in the private sector that goes beyond the labor market. Compared with other rich countries, America has already done a good job of making investors of everybody. The poorest fifth of Americans have 15% of their assets in stocks versus just 3% in 1990. Trump accounts could build on that start by offering a national lesson in financial literacy as children and families watch their money grow. The experiment is particularly useful in preparation for the turmoil that the spread of AI may bring. The more radical forecasts for AI's economic effects involve vast returns for capital holders and a tough time for workers. Under that scenario, a direct and highly visible public stake in the technology might be necessary to forestall runaway inequality and political instability. Instead of the government running the show of managing, say, the 5% of OpenAI that Sam Altman has suggested handing over, shares could be passed along to citizens via Trump accounts. Even if AI does not make capital eclipse labor, the mechanism could encourage a healthy new form of philanthropy in which some billionaires voluntarily pass on parts of their fortunes to all Americans. The scheme's definite financing is not ideal, but at least the borrowing funds savings rather than, as with most government handouts, immediate consumption. In any case, at its current size, the effect of the scheme on the deficit is microscopic, 0.005% of annual GDP. So Trump accounts get two cheers from The Economist. We hope they outlast the president's term, and that his successor sorts out a name for them, and that Democrats and Republicans alike get behind. That was Baby Steps. Two cheers for Trump accounts. Next, our third leader article, The Wrong Fix. England needs fewer council homes, not more. Andy Burnham's plan is no way to ease the housing crisis. Young Britons are a gloomy bunch. One poll found that 38% expect to lead worse lives than their parents. Only 36% think they will do better. Much of the blame could be laid at the locked door of unaffordable housing. In big cities where the good jobs are, rents are extortionate. In London, the average is around half of mean earnings. Anger about housing frays the social contract and leads some to scapegoat vulnerable groups, such as refugees. Andy Burnham, the man most certain to be the next prime minister, has an answer. He's promised the biggest council housing building program since the post-war period. This policy is popular. 72% of the public support more social housing, which in England means homes owned by councils or charities and let at below market rents. Over 1.3 million households are on waiting lists for such homes. Yet Mr. Burnham's plan would be like adding a floor on top of a crumbling tower block. England does not have too little social housing. It has too much. At 16% of the total stock, more than any other G7 country. In some London boroughs, nearly 40% of homes are social housing. And far from being the foundation for everything, as Mr. Burnham says, the council housing system is wasteful, unfair, and a barrier to growth. England has two types of housing support. First, tenants in social housing enjoy discounted rents. Second, anyone deemed needy after a means test, whether in a private home or a social one, can receive a rent subsidy or housing benefit. The Economist crudely calculates that discounted rents to the first group add up to an implicit subsidy of £20 billion, that's $25 billion US dollars, a year. For the two-thirds of the social housing tenants who are on welfare, this savings is mostly recycled within the government, lowering the benefit bill needed to cover rent. But for the remaining one-third not on welfare, it's a bonanza. New social lets in Kensington and Chelsea were nearly 80% below market rents in 2024-25, a £32,000 annual savings per household. Social tendencies are often for life and can be inherited. Once you're in, there's no more means testing, regardless of how much your fortunes improve. Of the 4 million households in social housing in England, more than 10% have incomes in the national top 40%. Some are rich. The wife of the president of Sierra Leone, who lives in a palace, was recently found to have a council home in London as well. Thus, some high earners enjoy ultra-cheap social housing, while more than 1 million households on benefits rent from private landlords. In much of the country, housing benefits are stingy and rents are high. So this latter group is at risk of homelessness. A system that arbitrarily foists feast on some and famine on others is not just. It also slows economic growth by making people less mobile. If you have a lifelong council tenancy, you don't want to lose it, so you're less likely to move elsewhere in search of a better job. And many of the council homes in city centers are occupied by pensioners who are also frozen in place, blocking young job seekers from moving in. Some 60% of adults in social housing do not work. Mr. Burnham seems to think immobility is a virtue. He vows to build a country where no one has to leave to get on in life. Rather than spending vast sums on building new council homes, Mr. Burnham should instead raise all social rents to market rates. Then, those who truly need support could be given extra means-tested benefits to cover the difference. When the Tories tried and failed to introduce a similar scheme in 2015, opponents labeled it social cleansing. Yet the proposal is not to evict tenants, merely to charge them market rents. It would direct spending to people as and when they need it, instead of pinning it to a pile of bricks and mortar. Such a reform should be phased in gradually to give people time to adjust. It would free up billions. Fixing social housing would not solve all of England's housing woes. To do that, the country needs to let builders put up more homes. Sir Keir Starmer enacted some reforms to make England's planning system less insanely slow and obstructive. But other changes, such as stricter safety rules, gummed it up again. Fewer new homes were added last year than the year before. To pick up the pace, England needs a nationwide zoning system in which it's harder to veto development and looser quotas for affordable housing in private projects, which currently make many of them unprofitable. Mr. Burnham has given no sign of entertaining such ideas. On the contrary, he said that undue weight has been placed on planning reform. That's a pity. For too long, England has been failed by cuddly-sounding housing policies that are, in fact, toxic. Social housing is one example. Another is the greenbelt restriction around cities, which chokes off house building even on wasteland. Our proposal to scrap submarket rents is the opposite kind of policy. It sounds harsh, but it would act like a tonic. That was The Wrong Fix. England needs fewer council homes, not more. And so we'll move on to our third leader article, Sharp as a Tack, a no-brainer for protecting your brain. One simple vaccination may dramatically reduce the risk of dementia. Few conditions are as feared as dementia, of which Alzheimer's is the most common cause. This is mostly because of its insidious nature, since it strips people of their sense of self and leaves those who love them caring for a stranger. Alzheimer's is me unwinding, losing trust in myself, a butt of my own jokes, and on bad days, capable of playing Hunt the Slipper by myself and losing, wrote the late Sir Terry Pratchett, a novelist who had a rare form of it. I felt totally alone, with the world receding from me in every direction. It's also dreaded because many believe it's becoming far more common and so will inevitably strike them or those closest to them. Some epidemiologists in the field seem only to fan those fears. Models predict that the number of people suffering from dementia may triple by 153 million by 2050 as societies age. In truth, the outlook is cheerier than that, especially in rich countries where, if adjusted for age, the risk of getting dementia has dropped sharply in recent decades. Most models assume these declines will not continue or will even reverse. A mountain of new evidence shows that need not be. Recent studies point out that the numerous ways to which people are already reducing their risk of dementia. Many are lifestyle changes that you already know you should be making, such as eating healthily, exercising more, and keeping your brain active. Others are medical interventions such as treating hearing loss, depression, high blood pressure, and high cholesterol. Getting people to adopt and then stick to healthy habits is hard. It does not help that, ideally, you should be working out more and boozing less for many years before your brain will thank you. Yet there's one direct way to improve your chances of staying mentally sharp, and it involves almost no toil, tears, or sweat. One of the most exciting scientific findings in recent years is that a course of the shingles vaccine may reduce the risk of dementia by about 20%. For a simple intervention, that's a huge benefit. Exactly why this happens is still being debated. One theory is that the varicella zoster virus, which causes both shingles and chickenpox, contributes to dementia by causing damage or inflammation to the nervous system even while it's supposedly dormant. Another is that the vaccination gives the immune system a firm kick-up of its B cells, activating against other bugs that might contribute to dementia. Too many public health systems fail to offer the vaccine to more than just a small share of those who should benefit. Several studies have shown that taking into action only the shingles cases prevented, it would be cost-effective to vaccinate almost everyone from the age of 55. Yet many countries have rationed the vaccine to keep down the upfront cost. Britain, for instance, lowered the eligibility age from 70 to 65 in 2023, but has since been slow to vaccinate those who were already in their late 60s. Among the 27 members of the European Union, just 17 recommend the vaccine at all, and several reserve it for only those over 65. That makes little sense when considering only its efficacy against shingles, which affects 20 to 30% of unvaccinated people. It makes even less sense given its potential as a weapon in the fight against dementia. Most of the evidence of its anti-dementia effect relates to an earlier version of the vaccine, which used a weakened form of the live virus. It has since been largely replaced by a new one, Shingrix, which contains just a sprinkling of proteins from the virus and is seen as safer because it cannot cause an infection. Some studies suggest the new jab may be at least as powerful against dementia as the old one. Even so, it would make sense to run randomized trials to learn which is better, the optimal age for getting it, and whether boosters are needed. In the meantime, health authorities should not wait. A full two-dose course of Shingrix costs Britain's health services £320, or $430 US, and federal immunization programs in America around $270. A bargain, given the potential savings in long-term care costs. As for individuals, even the retail cost, around £460 in Britain, is a small price to reduce by one-fifth the chances of having the world recede in every direction. That was Sharp as a Tack, a no-brainer for protecting your brain. 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I'm your volunteer broadcaster, Jim Mitchell. If you miss any part of this program or any other of our great broadcasts, you can stream it from our website, sunsounds.org, or from our Sun Sounds mobile app, available for both Apple and Android phones. Now, let's move on to our next article. And that would be our final leader article, Children and the Law. Who is capable of evil? Stop lowering the age of criminal responsibility. How do you judge whether children are responsible for their actions? The answer often depends on age. Given how slowly human character develops, most countries do not hold the youngest to be criminally responsible, even if they commit heinous acts. In the eyes of the law, the least mature, who cannot grasp the consequences of what they do, are reckoned to be doli incapax, incapable of evil. Yet, that raises a second question. How old is old enough to count? Countries answer this in wildly different ways as they wrestle with the task of defining the age of criminal responsibility. Now, regrettably, lawmakers in many places are pushing it downwards. In February, Argentina lowered its age from 16 to 14. Others, from the Maldives to South Korea, may do something similar. Gangs have been a scourge in Sweden for many years. It now plans to reduce the age of responsibility for the most serious crimes. Last month, Northern Ireland blocked a motion that would have raised the age from just 10, the lowest in Europe, to 14. Politicians are listening to voters angry about dramatic and well-publicized crimes, and you can understand why. Indonesians were horrified when a 12-year-old stabbed her mother 26 times, killing her. In Colombia, a 15-year-old boy last year shot and killed a senator campaigning to be president. In Sweden and elsewhere, gangs use children to attack properties or people. Criminals like to recruit young foot soldiers because they're cheap and pliable. They often lack the impulse control and judgment that most adults possess. Neuroscientists suggest that the brain keeps developing well into adulthood, perhaps even into the mid-20s, which may be why so much crime is committed by the young. Teens are often enticed into gangs by the promise of quick money. Criminals also calculate that the youngest may dodge punishment if caught. In Britain, drug dealers use children precisely because they're underage. You can see, therefore, why lawmakers want to criminalize the acts of ever younger children. Authorities may hope that doing so will remove an incentive for gangs to recruit them. They should reconsider, if only because lowering the age of responsibility is unjust, especially if that involves children younger than the low teens. Even if you disagree with the moral argument, you should heed the practical one. Experience suggests that lowering the age will not work. When Denmark took it from 15 to 14 in 2010, crime rates rose. The country reversed course soon after. Britain found that when the age of responsibility drops, gangs just recruit even younger children. Prosecuting young children as criminals is also a way of ensuring that ever more of them will emerge from the system as hardened villains. In Queensland, Australia, where 10-year-olds are counted as criminally responsible, 96% of children who are released from prison go on to reoffend within a year. Is it wiser to try rehabilitation? That will often mean securing young wrongdoers safely away from wider society. But rather than punishing them, the goal should be to tackle the social, educational, and other factors that first drew them into criminality. One focus should be on their brains. In Britain, a fifth of children in the youth justice system have learning difficulties. Another should be to deal with social problems early by, say, providing mentors. In Sweden, around half of all kids who were investigated for a serious crime were flagged to social services for worrying behavior before the age of 12. Nothing will stop all wrongdoing by children. There should be severe criminal penalties for adults who recruit and exploit the young. But the goal for children should be to create better childhoods with fewer reasons to go into crime, to prevent criminal children from becoming criminal adults. That was Children and the Law. Who is capable of evil? And now we'll take a look at articles from around the world, and we'll begin with this one from the United States. Save yourself. Why Donald Trump won't let a doomed bill die. The SAVE Act is unlikely to pass Congress. Donald Trump may prefer it that way. As the midterms approach, Congress often becomes less productive. Members spend more time on the campaign trail where they don't want to have to defend controversial votes. The incentive to compromise diminishes, not that there were much to begin with. Yet this Congress recently passed a bipartisan bill aimed at lowering housing costs. In the coming months, it's due to take up other measures, including annual defense legislation and government funding bills. But even that modest agenda has been thrown into doubt by Donald Trump's fixation on a bill with little chance of becoming law. Mr. Trump says he will not sign any legislation until the SAVE Act is approved. Prediction markets put its odds at less than 1 in 10. John Thune, the Republican leader in the Senate, has repeatedly told the president that the measure lacks the 60 votes needed to overcome a filibuster. This isn't a distraction, says a Republican aide. We would like to be done with this, but it's an issue that won't go away. Why, then, won't the president let it? At its core, the SAVE Act would require voters to provide proof of citizenship, such as a passport or a birth certificate, when registering to vote. They would also have to present photo identification to cast a ballot. States would be required to compare voter registration rolls with the federal citizenship records. Supporters describe the measure as an election integrity reform that would increase public confidence and ensure that only citizens vote. Yet evidence of voter fraud by non-citizens, or anyone else, is vanishingly rare. The SAVE Act would, however, make it harder for citizens to register and vote. Around 12% of registered voters could not produce documentary proof of citizenship on short notice, according to the Bipartisan Policy Center, a think tank. Relatively half of Americans do not have a valid passport. Democrats and Republicans are about equally apt to have at least one qualifying document. Yet Republicans rely more heavy on birth certificates, which are more likely than passports to be rejected because of discrepancies. The SAVE Act could therefore hurt Mr. Trump's own party more than Democrats. For Mr. Trump, the politics of the act may matter more than its practical effects. A recent Economist YouGov poll found that 82% of Republicans thought voting by non-citizens in American elections was a serious issue. That compares with just 41% of independents and only 13% of Democrats. A majority of Americans, 56%, support requiring documentary proof of citizenship to register to vote, but that view is held by almost all self-identified MAGA supporters, 94%. They love this, and so Trump's going to continue talking about it, said Douglas Hay, a Republican strategist. And if Trump puts himself in a place where he's fighting the leadership of his own party, his base loves that too. In private, Republican aides concede that Mr. Trump will probably use the bill's failure as a pretext to blame lawmakers if the party loses seats in the midterm. Critics see a broader purpose. They argue that the SAVE Act is part of an effort to undermine trust in elections. The strategy was never about necessarily passing this bill, argues Alexandra Chandler of Protect Democracy, a nonprofit. It's about setting the pretext to claim that if Democrats win, then the election can't be trusted. Mr. Trump has repeatedly made such claims. Earlier this month, his administration ordered the FBI to beef up an investigation related to the 2020 election in Georgia, reviving his baseless allegations of widespread fraud in the contest he lost. Whatever the fate of the SAVE Act, Americans' trust in the electoral process has already been deeply eroded, not least by Mr. Trump's repeated attacks on election integrity. Around 60% say they're confident their votes will be counted accurately, a 17-point drop from 2 years ago. Only 25% they're confident the midterms will not suffer interference. Meanwhile, the work of Congress has stalled. On June 30th, a group of Republicans in the House blocked a defense bill from advancing in an effort to force Senate action on the SAVE Act. A week earlier, inside one of the Capitol's gilded halls, lawmakers from both parties milled around a stage waiting for Mr. Trump to sign the housing bill. But he was a no-show, refusing to do so until the SAVE Act was passed. To Mr. Trump, just about everything is a big yawn by comparison. That was Save Yourself, Why Donald Trump Won't Let a Doomed Bill Die. Next, we move from the U.S. to Asia for this article. Forbidden fruit. Indian mangoes have been banned from Japan. It's the latest sign of a widespread food safety problem. Hundreds of people had gathered to honor India's favorite fruit. Braving the heat in Delhi's Lodi Gardens, a rapper riffed on the double meaning of Aam, the Indian word for both mango and common, as in common man. People dressed in mango-themed outfits were lectured by a mango farmer. Finally, the party, the fifth to be organized by an enthusiast named Ravinder Singh, descended into the mass munching of 120 kilograms of the stuff. Japan won't be having any, though. It has banned fresh mango imports from India after the world's biggest producer failed its pest control checks. India flunks a lot of such tests. Its spices, seafood, and rice all faced restrictions, bans, and export inspections in America, Europe, and Asia. The EU has issued 365 alerts against various Indian food products in just the past 2 years. The problem begins on farms, where runaway pesticide use and banned chemicals are common, and good pest control is not. Corruption and lax monitoring mean that pesticides, drug residues, and microbial bugs like salmonella then travel smoothly up the supply chain. Bad food is bad for business. A single cargo container of spices can be worth over $100,000, so rejection by inspectors hurts. Harder to measure are reputational hits and extra inspection costs in the future. The EU already lab tests 20 to 50% of all Indian chili and curry leaf supplements at the producer's expense. The biggest victims are unsuspecting Indians. Almost one in five samples that the Food and Safety Standards Authority of India tested in 2024-25 failed. One recent raid in Gujarat unearthed a stockpile of worm-eaten and fungus-infected mangoes destined for juice. Artificial ripening, a banned but common chemical trip, can cause organ failure. Other things can kill over decades. The bigger the amount of certain pesticides you consume, the greater the risk of cancer. Some fixes are for policy wonks. There could be a national farm-to-port tracing system for agriculture exports and more lab testing along the supply chain. Other solutions may require high-level input. Over the past decade, Bangladesh has virtually eliminated poisoning from lead chromate, a chemical that was frequently added to the spice turmeric to enhance its color. Lead is toxic to humans, increasing the risk of brain and heart disease, and particularly dangerous to children because it can stunt their cognitive development. Bangladesh's action against the additive involved public intervention from the Prime Minister, as well as a graphic TV campaign and the plastering of 50,000 notices in markets and other public areas. Adulteration of turmeric with the chemical was made a crime. India had done that earlier, but failed to implement its rules. It could do a lot worse than learn from its oft-looked-down-upon neighbor. That was forbidden fruit. Indian mangoes have been banned from Japan. Next, we move from South Asia to China for this article, The Other Mandarins. China's media gloat at Britain's chaotic democracy. But Chinese viewers also love British comedy that laughs at politics. It was not hard to guess how China's state-run media would react to the resignation of Sir Keir Starmer last month and the ongoing process of replacing him. The fall of the sixth British prime minister in a decade is yet more evidence, they suggested, that liberal democracies are unstable. Could there be a problem with this type of government? Coyly asked the People's Daily in an interview with Chu Hongjin, a Chinese diplomat turned professor. The chaotic turn in British politics since Brexit has been a gift to critics of Western democracies. It makes China's system look more stable. Foreigners doing politics are like children playing with mud, said a commentator on a video of one ugly House of Commons debate circulating on social media. The problem is that British parties only care about winning elections rather than improving things, said Mr. Cui. So they quickly swap through prime ministers to win back votes rather than address deep-seated problems. The Communist Party, of course, does not have to worry about winning elections. Interest in Britain's politics extends to satire. Press Minister, a BBC sitcom from the 1980s, has an unlikely but devoted online following, in part thanks to its cynical view of politics. Cheng Hong, wife of the late Li Keqiang, a former prime minister, translated a BBC book on the series into Chinese. One video analyzing Yes Minister on Bilibili, a video platform, has 9 million views. Quotes are shared online. In one popular clip, Bernard, a native civil servant, pushes for more transparency. Surely the citizens of a democracy have the right to know, he exclaims. No, responds Sir Humphrey, his boss. They have a right to be ignorant. Yes Minister is also loved because some Chinese viewers recognize their own elitist, unaccountable bureaucracy. And the turnover of British leaders contrasts with the unending rule of Xi Jinping. In power since 2012, he removed presidential term limits in 2018. Commenting on Sir Keir's resignation, one social media user wrote, I envy this kind of replacement. Wow, replied another, you dared to say it. That was The Other Mandarins, China's media gloat at Britain's chaotic democracy. From China, we travel east across the Pacific for Whose Native Land? Americans and Canadians are squabbling over mines. The frontier complicates disagreements between indigenous groups. 12 years ago, members of the indigenous Tatalan Nation blocked roads in British Columbia, in Canada, to stop a copper mine opening in their ancestral land. The mine went ahead, but the Tahltan won big concessions. Today, the copper operation, dubbed Red Chris, provides them with hundreds of jobs and millions of dollars in grants and royalties. Now, Newmont, the operator, is preparing a big expansion of the mine. It has agreement from the federal and provincial governments. On July 2nd, the government of Canada said it would invest $500 million Canadian dollars or $350 million U.S. dollars in the project. It also has the Tahltan's approval. All this seemed like a success in asserting hard-won indigenous rights. But while that's true for the Tahltan's, indigenous groups across the nearby border with the United States fear disaster. Mining is surging in BC's mineral-rich Golden Triangle, driven by soaring demand for critical metals and Canada's push to build up domestic industries in the face of Donald Trump's tariffs. The boom has effects beyond Canada's frontiers. Red Chris is one of eight proposed or operating mines in BC on headwaters of rivers that flow into the lands of indigenous people in Alaska. They do not share in the profits and get no say in how the mines are run. But they worry toxic mining waste will wash down their rivers. Red Chris is on a tributary of the Stikeen River, which flows into the Pacific Ocean near the Alaskan town of Wrangell. The river runs between snow-crowned mountains, their flanks thickly firred with spruce and pine trees. Bald eagles fly overhead. A strip of cut-down forest on either side of the river is the only marker of the border. The Wrangell area is home to the Tlingit people. Most homes in town have a freezer packed with salmon from the Sitkin, as well as meat from deer and moose that are hunted along its banks. The river also sustains old practices such as harvesting oil from small Euchelon fish. The mines jeopardize this, says Coven Pettigrew, a Wrangell Tlingit. It could destroy what little is left of our way of life. The miners say they're committed to environmental stewardship. The Tlingit and neighboring groups such as the Haida and Tasmanian do not trust them. Several watersheds feeding rivers flowing from Canada into Alaska have in the past been contaminated by industry to varying degrees. Wrangell residents are quick to mention a 2014 tailings dam rupture at another BC copper mine which spilled waste into creeks and lakes. Tlingit, Haida, and Tsimshian historic territories include areas that straddle the border. Those living in what is now Alaska believe this should grant them a say in what happens upriver. They have petitioned the Inter-American Commission on Human Rights to investigate the mines. They filed a suit in BC Supreme Court claiming they have the right to be included in decision-making. The Alaskans are not mad to think that some over the border might be sympathetic. Canada, and BC in particular, promote Indigenous rights. Many public gatherings begin with a land acknowledgement recognizing First Nations. In 2019, BC passed a landmark law giving Indigenous nations broad rights to be consulted on legislation and other issues. And some relevant legal precedents exist. A 2021 Canadian Supreme Court decision on a hunting rights case ruled that American members of an Indigenous tribe with members on both sides of the border could be considered Indigenous Canadians. The Tahltan are not moved. They do not recognize the claims of Alaskan tribes in Tahltan territory and view them as an encroachment on our title and rights, says Tahltan Central Government President Kerry Karlick. The provincial government is taking a similar line. In April, it passed a law explicitly locking Alaskan tribes out of the most important environmental decision-making processes. The Alaskans are continuing the battle in court. They see the stakes going up. In December, the Tahltan gave their consent to another new mine on an Alaska-bound river in exchange for $10,000 per member and the promise of more to come. That was whose native land? Americans and Canadians are squabbling over mines. And finally, this article from Great Britain. A hot topic. Why Britons now trust weather forecasters. Credit greater accuracy and better communication. Chatting about the weather is a national pastime in Britain, and successive heat waves have recently given Britons lots to discuss. In the past, the obsession did not translate into faith in weather forecasters. Memories lingered of the Great Storm of 1987, a deadly cyclone. The BBC's best-known forecaster, Michael Fish, said on air that a woman had called in worrying that there might be a hurricane approaching Britain. "If you're watching, don't worry, there isn't," he quipped. Hours later, the storm struck. YouGov, a pollster, found in 2017 that barely half of people trusted forecasters to give them accurate information about the weather. But that's changed. A recent YouGov survey found now that 62% of Britons trust them, and just 25% are skeptical. Still far behind trust in nurses, 86%, but well ahead of economists, 37%, let alone politicians, a mere 4%. The change is partly because forecasts are more accurate than ever thanks to advances in technology, suggests Alan Deakin of the Met Office. It also helps that fewer people today remember the 1987 storm. Indeed, that storm prompted investment in weather forecasting tech and communications protocols. Liam Dutton, a weather presenter for Channel 4 News, says the model he relies on divides Britain into squares of about 2 kilometers, 1.2 miles, on each side, where a decade ago the highest resolution possible was 12 kilometers. The average accuracy of a forecast 4 days into the future is comparable to that of a one-day forecast in the 1990s. Under-25s who grew up in an era of reliable forecasts are, by a large margin, most likely to trust forecasters. Climate change has raised the stakes by causing more extreme, sometimes life-threatening shocks such as prolonged heat waves and sudden heavy downpours. Being more accurate when it comes to those extreme events builds trust, said Mr. Deakin, although climate change also makes forecasting trickier. Since 2015, following the practice in America since the 1950s, the Met Office has given names to the biggest storms. The most recent was Storm Dave in April. The agency believes this has helped engage the public. There are also color-coded warnings for heat. A red alert in June was Britain's second after one in 2022. Though it's now easier to predict the British weather, and dealing with it remains a challenge. Older houses are built to hoard heat in the chilly winter. Regulations mean that even most new-built homes lack air conditioning. The government has at least started to offer grants for homeowners to install heat pumps that also have a cooling function, which had previously been excluded from the most popular subsidy scheme. Nonetheless, when the mercury passes 30 degrees centigrade, most Britons will continue to lose their cool. That was a hot topic. Why Britons now trust weather forecasters. Over the past hour, you've been listening to articles from the July 11th edition of The Economist. I'm your volunteer broadcaster, Jim Mitchell, and it has been my pleasure to read them. Thank you for listening. Please tune in next week for another edition of The Economist. And stay tuned for more interesting programming right here on Sun Sounds of Arizona.
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2: Humans are not the only ones who are or can become disabled. Many pets are, too. I'm Maureen Reed with the Disability Minute.
3: One of the interesting things about pets is that they very much live in the moment, and they're very adaptable. They figure out how to get around. They learn the nuances of their environment. As long as you can create a predictable environment for them, they can manage very successfully.
2: That's Susanna Wickham, CEO of Paws in Chicago. As a no-kill shelter, the organization sees its fair share of pets with special needs looking for forever homes. While some might hesitate at adopting a pet with a disability, Wickham says when owners understand the animal's strengths and limitations, the bond can be even more rewarding.
3: As long as you're committed to making sure that you honor what they are able to do and what they can't do, it's great.
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Welcome to the July 13th edition of the New Yorker magazine on Sun Sounds of Arizona, read by your volunteer broadcaster, Cicely Tiernan. Today's main story is The Tick That Hunts Down Its Hosts, Including Us, by Burkhart Bilger. Reporter at Large, The Tick That Hunts Down Its Hosts, Including Us, Lone Star Ticks Don't Just Pursue. And bite people, the affliction they're spreading, an allergy to red meat known as alpha-gal syndrome, attacks a way of life, by Burkhart Bilger. It was a perfect day for a blood meal. A salt breeze blew over the western shore of Martha's Vineyard, riffling the meadow grass under a pale blue sky. They'd been waiting by the footpath all afternoon, crouched in the shade of a windswept cedar. They didn't do well in the sun. They'd spent the winter half asleep in the moist, rotting leaves under a huckleberry bush, well away from other creatures. But they were hungry now, as they always were in the spring. They'd scuttled out into the open air that morning and were sitting side by side on a blade of switchgrass, their tiny teardrop bodies barely bending it down. Their back legs gripped its serrated edge, while their front legs reached toward the path, waiting for a warm body to lumber by. They looked like children at a Macy's parade, leaning out to touch the Snoopy balloon. "Look at them, sitting there," a voice said. The ground shook beneath them, and a giant face suddenly loomed above, its bulbous eyes inches from their bodies. They could smell the carbon dioxide in the air. Just a little hot breath, and they stick out their legs to latch on, Patrick Roden Reynolds said. He blew on the tick again and watched their front limbs spread wide, trembling in the current. Then he reached down with a pair of tweezers and plucked them off the grass. He stuck them on a lint roller and pressed them deep into the spongy plastic next to the others he'd collected that afternoon. They were arranged in neat rows by sex and species, dog tick, deer tick, lone star tick, 81 in all. "Everyone comes here and is afraid of jaws," he said. "That is not what you should be scared about. It's the little things." Roden Reynolds is 33 and has been the island's public health biologist for 4 years. To a hungry tick, he must have been an appetizing sight. Tall, stout, and soft-featured, with pale red hair and eyebrows. His cheeks and hands were flush pink with blood beneath the skin. But he knew better than to expose his other body parts. He was covered from neck to boots in fabrics soaked with Promethean, a pesticide modeled on the toxic pyrethrin found in chrysanthemum flowers. Had one of these ticks crawled up the cuff of his pants, it would have been dead before it reached his belt. When he first came to Martha's Vineyard in 2022, Roden Reynolds kept hearing that the ticks were worse than ever. But people had been saying that for years. The island had gone from farm and pasture in the 19th century to nature preserves and residential properties in the 20th, its silvery, shingled homes encircled by forests and deer. The more bucolic it became, the more parasites it bred. Every one of those deer could carry 500 to 1,000 ticks in a season, Roden Reynolds said. His predecessor, Dick Johnson, reckons that he got Lyme disease 4 or 5 times between 1990 and 2001. "It was no big deal," Johnson told me. "Usually they didn't even give you a blood test." The disease, caused by bacteria in deer ticks, can produce everything from flu-like symptoms to chronic fatigue and arthritis if left untreated. But a dose of doxycycline or amoxicillin can generally cure it. In the early 2000s, another tick-borne illness, babesiosis, began to make the rounds.

0: pounds. Unlike Lyme disease, it didn't respond to antibiotics alone, and its symptoms were more severe. Chills, high fever, nausea, and in rare cases, hemolytic amnesia, a blood disorder that can be life-threatening. Then anaplasmosis joined the fray, spreading fevers and chills of its own. People were getting knocked on their asses, Johnson said. Sometimes they'd get the trifecta of Lyme, babesiosis, and anaplasmosis, and end up in the ICU fighting for their lives. The ticks on Martha's Vineyard can now cause nearly a dozen different diseases. Lyme and babesiosis are 11 times more common than in mainland Massachusetts, and anaplasmosis is 5 times more common. Deer ticks were long responsible for most of the infections. Nearly 900 cases of Lyme and babesiosis alone between 2020 and 2024. But those aren't the ticks that locals fear most. Roden Reynolds pointed to a row of stocky little bugs, each with a white dot on its back. These are the Lone Star ticks, first confirmed to be on the island in 2011. Most ticks are content to sit and wait for a meal to wander past. Lone Stars have no patience for that. We see them actually pursuing hosts, which is really disconcerting, one entomologist told me. Roden Reynolds has found Lone Stars on walking trails and benches in tool sheds, parking lots, and the yards of hundreds of local homes that he has surveyed. He has heard of them scrambling down dunes and across burning sand to feed on sunbathers. Oh, they're relentless, he said. To an outsider, the scene may spark a certain schadenfreude, like an army of tiny barbarians sacking Rome. But the vineyard is more than a wealthy enclave in this case. It's a microcosm, part of a pattern of infestations and pest-borne diseases that has been repeated around the world as climates have changed and landscapes have transformed. 50 years ago, Lone Star ticks rarely crossed the Mason-Dixon line. Now they've marched as far north as Maine and as far west as the Oklahoma Panhandle. One of the afflictions they bring, called alpha-gal syndrome, is the most rapidly spreading tick-borne illness in the country. Nature, it seems, is coming back to bite us. In the summer of 2003, in a suburb of Sydney, Australia, a surfer went to see an allergist named Cheryl Van Noonan. He was 19 years old, tall and tan, with sun-bleached hair, the sort of fellow you'd see on a beach in Gallipoli, Van Noonan told me, but he felt less than sprightly. Not long before seeing her, he had rushed to an emergency room in the middle of the night, his breathing ragged, his blood pressure low, his body covered in hives. He was having an anaphylactic reaction, but didn't know it. Van Noonan had seen such symptoms before in patients going back for 6 years. The first was an older gentleman who had eaten a steak at a beachside restaurant in Sydney. The surfer, whose name was Jake, was the 11th. Van Noonan had asked Jake to bring in some leftovers from his last meal before the reaction. Now she poked a surgical lancet into each food item in turn, then pricked the skin of his right arm, a standard test for allergies. After a moment, the spot where she'd pricked him with a trace of cooked meat began to swell. It was a tiny welt, less than 2 millimeters in diameter, and Jake was unimpressed. Maybe the meat had some spice on it or was processed with a chemical. Van Noonan went to a refrigerator in her office and pulled out a tray of raw meats that she'd brought from an organic butcher, bits of beef and lamb. When she pricked the surfer again, this time after poking the raw beef, his skin swelled up 10 times as much as before. Something had made him allergic to red meat. The beaches and bush north of Sydney are full of peculiar beasts, like Martha's Vineyard, reimagined by Heronius Bosch. Wobbegogs and jelly blubbers, swamp wallabies and fairy penguins, weedy sea dragons and beachworms up to 9 feet long. Smaller creatures, too, can take alarming forms. The Australian paralysis tick, for example, doesn't content itself with simply sucking its victim's blood. It injects them with a neurotoxin that can be strong enough to kill a child if their symptoms go untreated. In New South Wales alone, tick paralysis caused 20 deaths between 1900 and 1945. The paths through the bush are infested with these ticks, as are many backyards. Six of the patients that Van Noonen had treated for the meat allergy remembered being bitten by a paralysis tick, but their symptoms had appeared weeks or even months after the bite, and they were triggered hours after eating meat. The neurotoxin didn't work that way, and most allergies didn't either. By 2007, Van Noonen had seen more than 70 patients with the meat allergy, many of whom had gone into anaphylactic shock. "I just thought, if this is an epidemic, we need to get the word out," she told me. That fall, she presented a summary of 25 cases at a conference in Fremantle, south of Perth. The reaction was muted. "People were actually stunned," she recalled. "They probably thought that I'd slipped off my trolley wheels." Years later, Van Noonen told me when a colleague introduced her as a speaker at a panel in Sydney, she mentioned the presentation in Fremantle and said, "We thought she had gone entirely mad." Meanwhile, 10,000 miles to the northeast, an allergist and immunologist at the University of Virginia, Thomas Platts Mills, was confronting a strange pattern of his own. He was investigating a drug called Setumab, which contains genetically engineered antibodies that target cancer cells and prevent them from growing. In clinical trials, Cetuximab had a good safety record. Only 3% of patients reacted poorly to it. But when it went to market in 2006, it had a disturbing effect on patients in some areas. In clinics in Boston and California, the drug was well tolerated. But in North Carolina and Tennessee, nearly a quarter of the patients had more severe reactions to the drug. In Arkansas, a patient died as it was being administered. When Platts Mills and his team studied blood samples from the reactive patients, they found allergy antibodies to a sugar molecule called galactose alpha 1,3 galactose, alpha-gal for short. Most mammals have alpha-gal in their bodies, but humans and other primates do not. That's one reason our immune systems reject transplant organs from pigs. Cetuximab is produced from both mouse and human DNA, so it does have some alpha-gal in it. But a single dose shouldn't have been enough to trigger a reaction. And why were Southerners so susceptible? As it happened, a few patients had come to the university clinic recently with a strange complaint. They seemed to be allergic to red meat. It sounded made up, Scott Commons, an allergy researcher at the University of North Carolina, told me. Commons was a postdoctoral fellow at Platts Mills lab at the time and had been assigned to study the patients. "You've been eating hot dogs and hamburgers all your life, and all of a sudden you're allergic to meat?" Most food allergies flare up within minutes of consumption, but these symptoms came hours after a meal. And the same patients weren't allergic to chicken, turkey, fish, or seafood. What was different about pork and beef? "We were all reading about alpha-gal," Commons told me. So we started to say, "Holy shit, what if it's related to that?" Humans and their ancestors have been eating red meat for millions of years. It seemed implausible that some cancer patients and carnivores would suddenly become allergic to it. Perhaps their immune systems were sensitized to alpha-gal by a local fungus, parasite, or pollen. The team had a map of patients who'd had allergic reactions to cetuximab. They were scattered across the southeast from Virginia to southern Missouri, but no other allergen seemed to have the same distribution. Then in the summer of 2007, a research assistant named Jake Hosen got a hit. He was poring over maps of parasite-borne diseases when he came upon one for Rocky Mountain spotted fever, a disease often carried by dog ticks. It didn't quite align with the cetuximab map. The cases stretched all the way to Boston, but it was close, so Hosen looked up the range of a southern tick, the Lone Star, common as dirt in Virginia. That map was a perfect match. "We were thinking, can ticks do this?" Commons recalled. "So I started feverishly calling all the people in my study. 93% had a tick history." The final proof was provided inadvertently by Platts Mills. In August of 2007, he was hiking in the Blue Ridge Mountains when he felt an odd, fuzzy feeling on his ankle. When he pulled down his sock, he saw what looked like hundreds of tiny seeds. Then they began to move. The seeds were a cluster of Lone Star tick larvae, a tick bomb, as it's called, some of them already feeding on his blood. Over the next few weeks, Platts Mills kept a record of his rising allergy antibodies. He came in with the ticks in a Tupperware container, Husson told me, and he said, "Draw my blood, draw my blood." That November, the same month that Cheryl Van Noonan presented her tick theory to an incredulous audience in Australia, Platts Mills went to a meeting in London. One night for dinner, he ate 3 lamb chops and had 2 glasses of wine. A few hours later, he woke up in his hotel room feeling itchy. Then he watched with some satisfaction as his body broke out in hives. Thus, he later wrote, the syndrome was now formally confirmed. Alpha-Gal syndrome was an epidemiological novelty at first, an oft-told tale of far-flung scientists, baffling symptoms, and bloodthirsty ticks. Then it began to spread. The syndrome has now infected people in more than 30 countries on 6 continents. It can be found in Germany's Black Forest and on small farms in South Africa, in the rainforests of Peru, and the mountains of Western Japan. Some tick species produce alpha-gal naturally in their saliva, which they inject into their host when they bite. In North America, the syndrome is transmitted mostly by the Lone Star tick, but it seems to find new vectors wherever it goes. In Brazil, it's carried by the cayenne tick. In South Korea, by the Asian longhorn tick. In Sweden and Norway, by the castor bean tick. And in Zimbabwe and Botswana, by the South African bont tick. But its most effective carrier remains the paralysis tick. In Queensland and northern New South Wales, where most of the ticks live, the number of people with the syndrome is growing by 45% a year. But those are just the known cases. Only a fraction of people with antibodies to alpha-gal become allergic to it, and those who are often don't realize it. Some react only to red meat. Some also react to milk, cheese, and other animal products that have alpha-gal. The symptoms are so delayed that people often blame them on food poisoning, irritable bowel syndrome, gluten intolerance. In the U.S., according to the Centers for Disease Control and Prevention, as many as 500,000 people have alpha-gal syndrome, but other researchers suspect that the number is higher. For years, testing was spotty at best, and doctors often weren't aware of the syndrome. In a study published in 2017, fewer than 1 in 10 alpha-gal patients were correctly diagnosed. In 2024, a New Jersey man died after eating a burger at a barbecue, the syndrome's first documented fatality, and at least 3 other deaths might be linked to alpha-gal. There are likely to be more. Could a syndrome so stealthy have lurked among us all along? Cummins and Van Noonan don't think so. The surge in alpha-gal patients was too sudden and too great. Van Noonan has worked on Sydney's North Shore for 40 years. Anyone who had anaphylaxis was sent to me, and I've talked to long-term residents, she told me. I know that patients didn't have it before. It is an epidemic. What triggered it still isn't clear. Does the alpha-gal and a tick saliva piggyback on some virus or antigen that sensitizes people to it? We lack a unifying hypothesis, Cummins said. One thing is certain, ticks make excellent disease vectors. Purpose-built for the modern world. They're resistant to pesticides, partial to rising temperatures, and happy to feed on anything that moves. Mice, deer, birds, hunters, hikers, suburbanites, and second home builders. As cities have sprawled into countryside and people have pushed deeper into nature, we've turned ourselves into a vast smorgasbord for ticks. Messing with their habitat seems only to make them multiply. In the 1990s, the Australian government launched a national campaign to eradicate red foxes. British settlers had imported them more than a century earlier for hunts, only to watch them exterminate native species like the numbat, the booty, and Gilbert's puteru. The fox eradication campaign was deemed a huge success, but it came with another unintended consequence. As the foxes died, the ticks that had fed on them found another primary host. The Sri Lankan native bandicoot, which Australians had worked hard to reestablish. They became a nursery for ticks, Van Noonan told me. It's like whack-a-mole, trying to do something with nature. The foxes went down, the bandicoots and meat allergies popped up. Substitute bandicoots with white-tailed deer, paralysis ticks and with lone stars, and you get the story of Alpha Gal in America. Like the bandicoot, white-tailed deer were once an endangered species here, hunted nearly to extinction before the First World War. Then hunting laws were passed, habitats restored, deer reintroduced to their old territories. We were an agrarian society, and then we reforested the eastern United States. Holly Gaff, a tick researcher and mathematical ecologist at Old Dominion University in Virginia, told me, "Forest brings wildlife, wildlife brings ticks, and ticks bring disease." The U.S. now has some 36 million deer wandering the landscape like a fleet of mobile blood banks. They can make infinite ticks, basically, Gaff said. Even states already teeming with bugs have begun to feel under siege. Every year we bring in new pests, and we still have all the same ones we had before. Nancy Hinkle, a veterinary entomologist at the University of Georgia, told me, "It's a never-ending battle. Some pests come into the country on livestock and tropical fruit. Others hitch rides on shipping crates, wooden pallets, foreign travelers, and their pets. In Georgia, chicken farmers are beleaguered by bedbugs, which have hopped from hotel rooms to poultry farms and from there to workers' homes. In Texas, ranchers are bracing for an onslaught of screwworms, the flesh-eating maggots of blowflies. Before they were driven south out of the U.S. in the 50s and 60s, screwworms killed millions of deer and cattle, burrowing under their skin and into the navels of newborn calves and fawns. Now they've worked their way back north through Mexico to the Texas border. In more than 24 states, meanwhile, farmers are fending off Asian longhorn ticks. First spotted on an Icelandic sheep in New Jersey in 2017, they can carry a deadly cattle parasite, Filaria orientalis. We didn't need another tick in Georgia, Hinkle said. We had 22 species already. That was a gracious plenty of them. The rise of the Lone Star may be the breaking point in this pest-ridden history. Like Lyme disease, named for a posh town in rural Connecticut, Alpha Gal syndrome can seem like a symptom of privilege, of pampered city folks stepping out of their element. Martha's Vineyard and the Hamptons have some of the highest Alpha Gal rates in the country. But even there, the people most at risk from infection may be outdoor workers. And the syndrome now threatens farmers, ranchers, hunters, and foresters across the South and Midwest. I have been standing up for 30 years saying, if you get ehrlichiosis, you could die, Gaff told me. But if you say you might not be able to eat hamburgers or steak ever again, you suddenly get a reaction. Philip James Ellison grew up in the Boot Heel of Missouri, wedged between eastern Arkansas and western Tennessee. We come from crops, he told me. Cotton, dent corn, milo, soybean. That's what I played in as a kid in the fields. Then I moved up here to beef territory. Missouri, Arkansas, and Oklahoma are the epicenter of Alpha Gal in the United States. A study of blood samples from military recruits taken between 2001 and 2007 found that nearly half the recruits from South Central Missouri, where Ellison lives, had allergy antibodies for Alpha Gal. It's not the best cattle country. Scrubby pastures crisscrossed by tangled woods and limestone bluffs, but it's ideal for ticks. Ellison's wife, Christy Beard, belongs to a family that has run cattle east of Springfield for more than a century. When Ellison arrived 12 years ago, he was put to work bottle feeding the calves and transitioning them to grain. Then his body couldn't take it any longer. I can't even get near their dander anymore, or their wet nose or saliva, he told me. Whenever I handle one of them, I have to soak my hands, they're so red and swollen. The symptoms began not long after he moved to the area. Ellison would wake up with his stomach knotted, his skin crawling with a rash. It itched so badly sometimes that he would scratch himself bloody. The doctors would say it's lactose intolerance, he told me. You would not believe how many rounds of prednisone I've taken. Then I go to the dermatologist and he says, well, it's just your eczema acting up. It was 10 years before he got a diagnosis of alpha-gal. Basically, if it gives live birth and breastfeeds, I can't touch it and I can't eat it, he said. We were sitting in his Dodge Ram pickup, looking out over a fenced-in pasture. It was a damp gray evening in March, and a few cows and calves were huddled out in the cold, waiting to be fed. Ellison, who was 55, was slouched behind the wheel, with the heater blowing on him. He had on a rumpled, fleece-lined flannel shirt and a Peterbilt hat tugged low over his eyes. I sell truck parts now, he said. I'm not allergic to truck parts. He pointed to a calf standing off by itself. He was not only allergic to their dander and saliva, they could also carry Lone Star ticks that could make his condition worse. The saddest part was not being able to give the calves treats anymore, he said. They used to trail after him as if he were their mom. I was named for the disciples in the Bible, and I still follow the Ten Commandments, he said. But in that 10-year period when I didn't know what was wrong with me, depression took over. I had bad thoughts. I told my mom, if I didn't have a daughter and granddaughter, I would have gone home by now. The alpha-gal stories I've heard often play like scenes from horror films. The victims are unsuspecting, the settings innocuous. A burger joint, a picnic, a quiet night at home. A pregnant woman wakes up to find her husband leaning over her in the dark. Something's wrong, he says. My face doesn't feel right. Could you go with me to the bathroom and look at it? When she turns on the light, the left side of his face is so badly swollen that he's nearly unrecognizable. An 11-year-old girl comes home with her hands covered in blisters. There's something weird in the school's new soap, she tells her mom. The syndrome is cryptic, unpredictable. It can lie dormant in the blood for years. Even elevated allergy antibody levels may never trigger a reaction, then erupt with sudden violence. Without tick bites, red meat, or dairy to incite it, the immune response will subside eventually. After 3 or 4 years, you might even be able to eat a cheeseburger again. But if you live or work in the countryside, the opposite is more likely to happen. Another tick will latch on, and your immune system will reignite. The more bites you get, the more allergic you'll probably become. At first, it may take a whole steak to set you off. Then just the smell of bacon will do it. I can't go to restaurants with open grills anymore. Michelle Kleeman, who owns a small farm an hour and a half west of Ellison's place, told me, my throat would be swelling from the smoke. In rural communities, alpha-gal doesn't attack just the body. It attacks a way of life. Farming, ranching, hunting, raising and eating animals. Everything you've been taught to do is suddenly bad for you. Even the landscape has turned toxic. 40 years ago, when the AIDS epidemic was ravaging New York, some Southern Baptists described it as God's judgment, a punishment for its victim's lifestyle. I never heard alpha-gal described that way, but there were other equally sinister explanations. I'm sure you've all heard the conspiracy theories. Rick Blubaugh, an emergency room doctor in Branson, Missouri, told me one morning at a local diner. There's a whole counterculture out there. Lyme disease began as a biological weapon, one theory suggested. The bacterium that causes it, Borrelia burgdorferia, was named for the entomologist Willie Burgdorfer. During the Cold War, Burgdorfer did research for the U.S. military, infecting ticks for potential use as a bioweapon. But the Lyme disease theory was soon debunked. Borrelia burgdorferia has been around since at least 1894. Tick researchers pointed out when some mice with the bacteria were collected on Cape Cod. AlphaGal was more of a private enterprise, another rumor contends. Bill Gates, the co-founder of Microsoft, has invested heavily in lab-grown meats, which have no AlphaGal. His foundation has also funded research to genetically modify ticks to protect cattle. What if that work triggered the epidemic? COVID got out of the lab. Did this get out too? Blue Boss said. The theory has also been roundly dismissed. You're listening to the New Yorker magazine on Sun Sounds of Arizona, read by your volunteer broadcaster, Cicely Tiernan. The research funded by the Gates Foundation wasn't on Lone Star ticks, and it had no relation to AlphaGal. Yet Bluebaugh can see why the syndrome's sudden rise seems suspect. When he started working in Missouri 20 years ago, he almost never saw AlphaGal cases. It's almost daily now, he said. People used to mistake the syndrome for other allergies. Now they do the opposite. They come in with a rash, a stomach ache, a racing pulse, and assume that they're allergic to meat. They've already given themselves 2 or 3 epi shots, and they say they need more, Bluebaugh told me. And I think, let's hold off. Epinephrine makes you jittery and anxious, and your heart rate goes up. Maybe it's causing the problem. True anaphylaxis is hard to mistake. When it seizes the immune system, the body goes haywire in a few ways at once. The skin may blister and the eyes inflame. The stomach knot up and the bowels loosen. If the throat and the tongue swell up, people often make an odd sound when they breathe in, a whistling squeak or screech known as stridor. That's when I'll give epinephrine, Blumbaugh said. He gets a case like that almost every week, he told me. But that, too, gives him pause. People have been getting bitten by ticks for thousands of years. Why are we seeing this disease all of a sudden? Matthew Overcast, a state representative for Southern Missouri, didn't believe in AlphaGal when he first heard about it from his family doctor. I wouldn't have said it was a conspiracy theory, he told me, but when he threw it out there, I was like, wait, what? Overcast has since become one of the country's strongest advocates for AlphaGal awareness. When his oldest daughter, Lila, was in kindergarten 7 years ago, she began to suffer from escalating waves of symptoms: nausea, rashes, cramps, migraines, and easily fractured bones. Before her doctors diagnosed her with AlphaGal, they thought she might have leukemia or an autoimmune disease. As a parent, you're both pissed off and relieved when it turns out to be just an allergy, Overcast said. Around that time, Lila's sister, Adeline, began to get hives and stomach aches. Then her brother Jackson came home with a rash on his face. Both were later diagnosed with AlphaGal, along with Overcast's aunt, his youngest brother, and his wife, Jessica. Last year, Overcast filed a bill with the Missouri legislature requiring labs to report and track all positive tests for AlphaGal. It was passed in May and awaits the governor's signature. The data on blood samples from military recruits are 20 years old, and without up-to-date numbers, it's hard to know where and how to combat the syndrome. 12 other states now track AlphaGal, and the preliminary numbers are alarming. In Virginia alone, since September, more than 14,000 people have tested positive for AlphaGal antibodies, most of them probably after showing symptoms of the allergy. On a per-month basis, that's more than 10 times the cases of Lyme disease recorded between 2010 and 2020, and Virginia's AlphaGal rates aren't nearly as high as Missouri's. It's not clear what happens next. I don't see AlphaGal in the same light as measles or tuberculosis, Bluebaugh told me. The data may help get more funding, but what's the end goal? Can we cure it? Can we control it? How do you stop an epidemic that seems to be everywhere and nowhere at once? That upends lives yet often goes undiagnosed. That requires wrenching social changes in how people eat, socialize, and move through nature. As Overcast put it, it's the only allergen you can't avoid. Red meat and dairy are just the beginning. Animal products are woven so tightly, so microscopically, into what we consume that we often don't know they're there. Doritos, ramen, marshmallows, and frosted cereals. French fries cooked in beef tallow. Tofu prepared on a grill that just had meat on it. Even the most innocuous products can contain beef, pork, or dairy. The amount may be infinitesimal. White sugar and bottled water are sometimes purified with charred animal bones, for instance. But some hypersensitive alpha-gal patients avoid the risk anyway. They scan food labels for natural flavoring, industry shorthand in many cases for beef and pork extracts, the way other people scan for artificial coloring. When Lila was first diagnosed, I cried in the grocery store, Jessica Overcast told me. I didn't know what to feed her. It was a weekday night, and the family was having dinner around the kitchen table. The Overcasts live an hour southeast of Springfield in a small white farmhouse on a country road lined by forests and fields. Jessica, who is 32 and works for an online educational company, had made roasted salmon. While she talked, her four youngest, ages 5 to 11, bounced and lolled and hot-dogged around the kitchen, peering at me curiously, then dashing away. Lila was baking box brownies for dessert. She was in 7th grade now, tall and skinny, with glasses, braces, and a bright, impish, self-possessed spirit. We're really blessed that they like their vegetables, Jessica said, putting some mashed broccoli and carrots on the table. Even supplements can be difficult to know if they're safe. Iron and B12 are often derived from beef organs. Vitamin D3 from lanolin secreted by the sebaceous glands of sheep. Other supplements come in gelatin capsules made from collagen derived from cow and pig bones and hides, or mixed with dairy binders such as lactose and sodium caseinate. We wash our bodies with animal products. Soap can contain tallow. Brush our teeth with them. Toothpaste can contain glycerin obtained from animal fat, and moisten our skin with them. Lotions can contain lanolin, collagen, and tallow. I always tell my husband, we have done an excellent job, a rancher in Missouri, whose son has alpha-gal, told me. I am so proud of how the beef industry has infiltrated every single thing. If there is one thing that would improve the lives of people with alpha-gal, Scott Cummins told me, it's better labeling. Just tell us what's in this stuff. Drugs are a particular risk. When they're injected into a vein, the allergic reaction can come within minutes rather than hours, and it can be life-threatening. Heparin, a common blood thinner, is extracted from pig intestines. Insulin can come from pig pancreas, estrogen from the urine of pregnant mares. Vaccines can contain amino acids or enzymes from beef. Antivenins for snake bites are made from horse blood. The medical community is going to have a reckoning. Lee Hammer, an epidemiologist on Martha's Vineyard, told me, rabies is 100% fatal. Do you avoid the vaccine or risk the allergic reaction? Even drugs that were once safe may have since been reformulated with animal products, she said. Having to do that level of research on everything, that is a terrifying place to be. The Overcasts are old hands at avoiding alpha-gal by now. It's really not something you want to screw around with. Matthew Overcast told me at his house that night, it can go from a moderate reaction to anaphylaxis like this. He snapped his fingers. We're an hour's drive from the hospital. We only have 2 EpiPens per kid, and you have to administer them every 15 minutes. So we're kind of in a bind. Last year, to keep some red meat in their diet, they took up emu farming. 7 of the prehistoric-looking birds were stalking around a pen outside, glaring at visitors as if we were the ones on the wrong continent. Inside the house, a plastic bin in the TV room held a striped emu chick waddling under a heat lamp. We tried ostrich, but they died off in the first week, Matthew said. Then last spring, a tornado hit a local emu farm, and one of the birds got loose when his cage was destroyed. He'd been wandering around for 2 or 3 months when we rescued him. We were hoping to find an affordable way to produce them, but it's a little bit of a challenge. Their house sits on only an acre of land. When Overcast quit his job at a law firm to be a state representative, he took a 6-figure pay cut. And the closest USDA-certified slaughterhouse that will process the birds is in Arkansas. Still, for now, the meat is worth it. Emu is darker than beef and just as rich, yet it has no alpha gal. We did a blind taste test, and a lot of people failed, Jessica said. It tasted just like the real thing, Lila said. I asked her if she missed red meat. Oh, definitely. Burgers. They just poofed out of existence, and I was like, come back. Red meat may one day be widely available for people with alpha gal, but it probably won't come from giant birds. 6 years ago, the FDA approved the first bioengineered alpha gal free pig for human consumption. Bred by a biotech company called Revivicor, now owned by United Therapeutics, it was originally designed to provide organs for transplant. To prevent the organs from being rejected by their new human host, Revivicor deactivated a gene that codes for the enzyme that creates the alpha-gal molecule. A kidney from one of those pigs was the first to be transplanted into a human body at NYU Langone Health in 2021. Eating the pigs was an afterthought. We are very, very focused on xenotransplantation, John Bianchi, the vice president for regulatory affairs at United Therapeutics, told me. The GalSafe pigs, as they're called, are raised in an unmarked facility in rural Virginia, surrounded by razor wire and surveillance cameras. We don't want to invite any troublesome actor, Bianchi said, when I went there in April. There is incredible public concern and anxiety about gene-edited animals, but I think the GalSafe pig turns that upside down. Now, all of a sudden, you have a product that primarily benefits the consumer rather than the producer. My visit to the pig facility felt like touring a biohazard site. Codes were entered, security officers alerted, the car hosed off. To protect the pigs from contaminants and human pathogens, I had to change into sterile scrubs, rubber boots, and gloves, then dip my soles in a pan of disinfectant. Still, when I stepped inside the nursery, I found a drove of perfectly ordinary-looking pink pigs. They were 4 months old, trotting around in large pens and fed and feed piped into bins from above. Some big rubber balls had been tossed in to keep them distracted. The gene editing had no effect on their health, Bianchi assured me, and they tasted just like other pigs. So far, only one company had been licensed to sell GalSafe pork, Amaru Hills, based in North Carolina and Tennessee, which also raises emu. But word has spread in the meat-starved alpha-gal community. I'm hoping to get my hands on a hog or two who have that gene removed, Matthew Overcast told me. The day before I visited the pigs, I tasted some GalSafe pork at the University of North Carolina. It was being served to an alpha-gal patient as part of a double-blind clinical trial organized by Scott Commons and Sarah McGill, a gastroenterologist at the medical school. McGill had chosen 30 patients who tested positive for alpha-gal and had symptoms of the syndrome. In previous weeks, they had twice come to the university and eaten a bowl of cooked ground pork. Then they waited 6 hours to see what happened. The pork looked identical on both visits, but one serving came from a regular pig, the other from a GalSafe pig. Neither the patients nor the researchers knew which was which. The GalSafe pork I tasted was as ordinary as advertised, just a little bland for lack of spices. McGill and Commons expected it to have no allergic effect on their patients, and for the opposite to be true of the regular pork. But when McGill sent me her summary of the study later, the results were equivocal. The regular and the GalSafe pork caused allergic reactions at about the same rate, roughly 20% of the time. The GalSafe caused only nausea and, in one case, faint flushing. The regular pork gave some patients hives as well and sent one woman to the hospital with recurrent vomiting, but most patients had no reaction to either meat. I have more questions than answers right now, McGill told me. Were some of the patients false positives for alpha-gal? Did they have to eat meat more than once to reignite the allergy? Did their fear of the reaction alone make them react to the GalSafe pork? It's curious. It's discordant, she said. I know that people can get way sick from alpha-gal, and I think it's still underdiagnosed, but we've got a long way to go. It's really humbling. Food intolerances are part mind and part body. They're bound up in our habits and aversions, fears and imaginings. If you're allergic to bees, a sting can kill you. But most allergies aren't that extreme. They'll give you hives, but they won't stop your heart. And most intolerances aren't allergies at all. You may get indigestion from gluten or lactose intolerance, but you'll never go into anaphylactic shock. True allergies build up antibodies in the blood, which react to the presence of certain molecules. But even a system crawling with allergy antibodies sometimes needs another nudge before it attacks. I get tick bites and I make low-level antibodies for alpha-gal. Jeffrey Wilson, an allergist and immunologist at the University of Virginia, told me. But I love to smoke brisket and I never stopped. Why can I do that and others end up in the emergency room? Wilson believes that some reactions could be triggered by sources other than alpha-gal. He likens it to chronic urticaria, another condition that some of his patients have. They break into hives for no rhyme or reason, he said. A tick bite boosts allergy antibodies of all sorts, not just for alpha-gal. In some people, this could prime their system for reactions at any time, he said. It's like you have too much information in your body, and with stress or other life things, you break out. Americans didn't used to be this sensitive. Between 1997 and 2011, the rate of food allergies in children increased by 50%, then did so again between 2007 and 2021. When I was in Missouri, I had lunch at a cafe in Springfield called the Safe Spoon. The menu was free of alpha-gal and the 9 most common food allergens: dairy, eggs, fish, peanuts, sesame, shellfish, soy, tree nuts, and wheat. The term vegan is basically a curse word around here, the owner told me, yet the place was packed. Many of the customers had more than one allergy, she said, and some hadn't been able to share the same meal with their family for years. Allergists themselves are partly to blame. For decades, they told new parents to keep peanut and other allergenic foods out of their children's diet. But the gut, it turns out, is extremely good at habituating itself to allergens. The skin and lungs are not. When children stopped eating peanuts, the allergens still found ways into their bodies. Between 1997 and 2010, peanut allergies quadrupled in the U.S. Such overcaution is at the heart of 3 of the most popular explanations for the allergy epidemic. The hygiene hypothesis: we've stunted our immune systems by being too clean. The old friends hypothesis: we've ravaged our gut biome with bad food and antibiotics. And the epithelial barrier hypothesis: we've weakened the protective linings of our skin and lungs with disinfectants and other chemicals. But none of them can fully account for the rise of alpha-gal syndrome. That is one of the fascinating things about it, Cummins told me. It breaks all of the allergy rules. Some of the worst cases of the syndrome, for instance, have been on poor farmsteads in South Africa's Eastern Cape. They represent everything we've been told about non-allergenic environments, Cummins said. Dirt floors, babies without shoes, animals in the home, yet still you can become allergic. The results of the GalSafe pork trial were in some ways par for the course. If you go into any classroom and draw blood from 100 third graders, Cummins said, 15 or so will test positive for peanut antibodies, but only 3 or 4 will have symptoms when they eat peanuts. This is the problem with all allergies, he said. I think it's worse with alpha-gal because of the dang ticks. Sometimes the antibodies can be stirred to action by exercise, alcohol, or a combination of the two. In one German alpha-gal study, the researchers had some subjects drink a glass of wine or 0.5 liter of beer and spin on a stationary bike. Sometimes the antibodies just can't be bothered. Cummins is working on a more definitive test for alpha-gal syndrome. In his lab at the university, he showed me a picture of a group of mast cells, the immune system's first responders, as seen through a microscope. He called them Cluster 43. The cells had appeared in blood samples from patients with the syndrome after he activated their antibodies with an alpha-gal antigen. If the method could be automated, it could cut down drastically on false positives, Common said. It's fancy, but not otherworldly. The technology to do it could be there in 3 to 5 years. It could also lead to more targeted treatments. When Commons has patients who are highly allergic, he often prescribes Xolair. Originally approved for asthma, Xolair can also prevent severe reactions to food allergies. Some patients even eat meat while they're on it, though it's not yet approved for that use. Others swear by acupuncture that focuses on the nerves of the outer ear. I'm fascinated by it, Commons told me. The best I can think of is that the needles are manipulating the signal from the vagus nerve, this master controller that has a branch that goes to the back of the ear. Mast cells sit at the end of the nerve endings, so it may be that acupuncture somehow manipulates what that mast cell is sensing. Allergists have always downplayed the role of the nervous system, he said. But I think about my own kid. He eats a walnut and has hives within seconds. That has got to be the nervous system. Nothing else moves that fast. In my mind, that is where we are going. That is the next great thing. In the meantime, alpha-gal is a rare challenge to public health. It has no cure, no ironclad diagnosis, or epidemiological data, and an expanding horde of ticks to spread it. The only way to stop them, Patrick Roden Reynolds told me, when we were collecting lone stars on Martha's Vineyards, may be to kill their host. To treat deer less like outdoor ornaments and more like supper. You want my bold opinion, he said? We need to eat our way out of this problem. On my last day in the vineyard, the leaders of the anti-tick campaign gathered on Zoom for a war council. Roden Reynolds, the epidemiologist Leah Hammer, and Virginia Barbetti, the executive director of a nonprofit called Tick-Free Martha's Vineyard, were hunched over their laptops at locations around the island, scrutinizing a map of enemy encampments. Earlier that day, Barbaretti's group had released a sobering new survey of the island's deer population. Using drones with heat-seeking sensors, it had located nearly 5,000 deer on the island's 88 square miles of island, four times the deer density of central and western Massachusetts. Tick experts, when I tell them our deer density, they just laugh, Hamner said. They say, you don't have a chance. Hamner, who is 33, is accustomed to places in crisis. Her father worked for USAID in the Philippines. Her mother worked for the World Health Organization there and later did her doctoral research on sex workers in Peru. Hamner's first jobs after getting her master's in public health at Yale were in Washington State, where she was plunged into work on tuberculosis, opioid addiction, and then the pandemic. Skagit County, where she was based, had some of the first documented cases of COVID in the U.S., including 52 members of the Skagit Valley Choral. In 2021, when Hamner moved to Martha's Vineyard, where her husband was born and where she'd spent summers as a girl with her grandparents, she wasn't expecting to work on public health right away. I really needed a break, she told me. Then came alpha-gal. This is an existential threat, Hamner said. Not just to our health and well-being, but to our economy. People will leave and not come back. The taxes paid by second homeowners keep the island's public services afloat, and most businesses survive on tourism in the summer months, when all the ticks come out to feed. People with alpha-gal will be the ones to leave first, Hamner said. To have a chance to get over their allergy, they need to not get more tick bites, Barbetti nodded. There is this sense of, am I putting my kids at undue risk, she said. Are we going to have a generation of kids going to college with EpiPens? Martha's Vineyard is more than a microcosm of the epidemic. It's a testing ground for addressing it, Hamner said. An island is a controlled environment to do experiments and then scale out. We have a high need, high burden, high impact, and we really need to incubate a solution. Once we get the blueprint, we can go to how do you translate this to Missouri? The first impulse for many locals is to smother their yards in pesticides, but that almost never works. Lone Stars can tolerate many poisons, and even when they can't, there are always more ticks next door to replace them. You can't spray a whole city, Holly Gaff, the tick researcher at Old Dominion, told me. Gaff and a team of engineers at Virginia Military Institute have designed a tick bot, a sort of outdoor Roomba that can drag a Promethean-soaked cloth around a lawn. Another device, called a four-poster bait station, attacks the ticks that congregate on deer's heads. When a deer bends down to eat the bait, paint rollers cover their head in Promethean, but those are stopgaps at best. Zoom in on the deer locations, Roden Reynolds said. He blew up the shared map on his screen and moved his pointer to a dark, amorphous area fringed with bright yellow dots. Compare the conservation areas to the neighborhoods, he said. Look at Pigtail Reservation. It has a few deer, but the neighborhoods around it are just loaded. Redgate Farm, Jackie Onassis's old estate, was especially popular. Deer aren't idiots, Roden Reynolds said. Hunting is allowed in conservation areas, but illegal within 500 feet of an occupied house without the owner's permission, so the deer go where they won't be shot. He zoomed the map out again. All over the island, the residential areas were clustered with dots, along forest edges and around people's yards. By day, the deer stay close to the houses, but not too close. At night, they move in and eat the hydrangeas. Truly controlling the ticks will take an island-wide killing spree, the War Council agreed. Deer numbers will have to drop by at least 70%, more than 3,000 animals. Local hunters, by all accounts, are ready and able. The hunting season has already been lengthened by 2 months, and there is no bag limit on does. Tick-free Martha's Vineyard plans to build a processing facility for the carcasses. The meat, most of it donated to a local food pantry, is in high demand. The island elevates fishermen. It elevates farmers, Barbaretti said. This is our opportunity to elevate the hunting community. The deer are easy pickings for now. Roden Reynolds is a bow hunter. In the 16 years before he moved to the island, he shot a total of 4 deer. Now he shoots 5 a year. Hamner's in-laws have a family hunting camp. They killed 50 in 1 week this past fall. They think they did bad if they shot 40, she said. But the fewer deer there are, the harder the hunting will be. And that's all we have time for today. Burkhart Bilger has been a staff writer at The New Yorker since 2001. His books include Fatherland, A Memoir of War, Conscience, and Family Secrets. We are at the conclusion of this week's The New Yorker magazine program. This is your Sun Sounds of Arizona volunteer broadcaster, Cicely Tiernan. Thank you for tuning in this week, and I invite you to join me again next week for another new edition of The New Yorker magazine. Have a great week and stay tuned to Sun Sounds of Arizona.
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1: 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This is Gay Gilbert. Take a long, deep breath, just inhaling life and energy and love. Just let it flow in.

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And one more time. Opposite direction and stretch. And then to the front. And now we're going to lift the right shoulder up a little bit and relax. And the left shoulder up and relax. Right up and relax. Left shoulder up and relax. Smiling, drop your head forward and rotate the head around once in each direction. If you hear crickle crackle, you know it's okay, but pain is never gain. This is a process of being whole, being well, feeling good, loving life. Pain is not gain. It's a process, and you'll get there. So rotating the head once around in each direction. Rotating once around in each direction. Okay, sitting up nice and straight, wheelchair, you got your locks on, your foot rest up. The other chair that you're sitting in needs to be a sturdy chair, and you're either on carpet. If you're not on carpet, you need to have a little blanket nearby, and you need to have cans that you can hold in your hands, because we're going to use these as weights. They're full cans of, I don't know, beans and corn and beets and all those kind of good things, whatever you got, all right? And we're going to use those right now. So reach down. Everything needs to be close by. We're always in our special place where things stay. It's our place. It's our place to have our blanket and our cans and our smile and our good chair and all that kind of stuff. And if you're seated for all of this, you can have socks on or you can have no socks on, but no shoes. If you stand to do any part of the exercise, you need to have shoes. Okay. Sitting up nice and straight, and we've got, we got a can of beans in one hand and a can of corn in the other. And, of course, they're the no-salt kind, because we don't like salt, right? Okay, and here we go. Do curls. Curl those cans up to the shoulders and then straight out. And curl to the shoulders and out. We're going to add a breath. Inhale when you're out. Exhale as you curl in. Curl in. Holding the cans, roll them into your shoulders. And out. And two. I cheat. And three. And four. The count is when you're to the shoulder. And six. And seven. And eight. And nine. And ten. And relax. And just, you know, hold the cans. Put them on your legs. Put them on your legs and just hold them there for a minute. Okay, and now we're going to bring them up and over the head and down and back on your legs. Position is start on your legs holding the cans and you come up over the head and down and back to the legs. And if it gets too much for you, if one hand is better than the other hand, just do one hand. But don't ever stop. Keep moving. That's a big thing. Keep moving, keep smiling, keep loving, keep breathing. Here we go. Okay. And inhale when you're down. Hands are on your legs, held by your hands, of course. And inhale and exhale as you lift up. And stretch them way over your head. Inhale as you start to come down. And rest on your legs. And exhale as you come up. Inhale as you come down. And exhale up. Good. And inhale down. And exhale up. And inhale down. And exhale up. And down and relax. You can sit the cans down on each side of your chair. There you go. Terrific. Shake your hands out a little bit. Shake your hands out a little bit. We'll lift the shoulders up. Push them to the back, down and around. Don't forget the front. Up to the back, down and to the front. Up and to the back and down and to the front. One more time. Way up to your ears and way back and way down and to the front. Terrific. Okay, arms out to the side. And remember, when we exercise, our place has a little room. So when we put our arms out, we're not going to hit anything and bang ourselves up. So your arms are straight out to the side. Straight out to the side. There you go. And now you're going to rotate little circles. Rotate forward. Pay attention. 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You get tired easily. If you're tired, stop and start again.

0: 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Terrific. 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And now, relax. 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Sitting up nice and straight, you're going to do the bottom roll. We do this every time. The bottom roll and the hug me exercise are two important exercises that you can do anytime, with or without me, and they're good for you. 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Okay, and you're rolling, bottom roll, bottom roll, bottom roll, good. Bottom roll, bottom roll, bottom roll, bottom roll, bottom roll, bottom roll. There you go. And relax. 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And now we're going to hug me. Right arm comes across the body and touches the side of the back of the chair on the opposite side. The twist is in the waist. The bottom stays on the chair and the face is up. Hug yourself. You're good. Hug yourself and hug and hug and twist and hug. All the twist is in the waist and hug and hug and twist and hug and hug. Side to side, alternating. Hug and hug and hug and hug and smile and hug and hug and hug and hug. And now relax. Shake your body out. Shake your body out. Okay, we're going to try to bend our leg and hold our feet. Hold our foot, I would say. Hold our foot. Hold one foot in your hand. Can you do that? Might be a little hard, but you'll get around to it. Kind of roll forward a little bit and bend your knee and hold your foot. Okay? And now I want you to hold your big toe, and I want you to squeeze it, squeeze it, squeeze it, squeeze it, and relax. 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And take a long, deep breath. Because reaching down there holding your foot is not easy, and I know that. But you'll get there. Do the best you can do. If you just did the big toe today and the next toe and nothing else, I'm happy. I just don't want you to think in your mind you can't do it. Because your mind sort of rules your body a little bit. Just a little bit. Okay, now bend the other leg and reach down and hold the foot. And squeeze the toe, squeeze the toe, squeeze the toe, squeeze and relax, squeeze and relax, squeeze and relax, and now wiggle. Next toe, squeeze and relax, breathe, don't give up, breathe. 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The next toe, squeeze and relax, squeeze, relax. Squeeze and relax, and wiggle the toe. And the little toe, squeeze and relax, squeeze and relax, squeeze and relax, and wiggle. And relax, take a deep breath, inhaling and exhaling. Okay, stomp your feet a little bit. Just stomp your feet a little bit. Terrific. Now let's lift the right foot up, and let's rotate at the ankle. Let's rotate at the ankle. And the other direction, rotating at the ankle. And shake your foot and lift the other foot and rotate at the ankle. Don't wave the leg around. Be sure the motion is right in the ankle. Great. And now the other direction. And now shake your foot out. Good. Sitting up nice and straight. Let's do some laughing. Let's do some real ha ha ha ha ha ha. And what this does is it cleanses your lungs. It's good for you. It's good for stress. It's good for circulation. So you're going to breathe in. And when you breathe out, you're going to go ha ha ha ha ha ha ha ha ha ha ha. Relax. Inhale. And exhale to ha ha. Ha ha ha ha ha ha ha ha ha ha ha ha ha. And relax. One last time. Inhale. And ha ha. Ha ha ha ha ha ha ha ha ha ha ha ha ha ha ha. And relax. Doesn't that feel good? Don't you feel nice and fresh and excited and good, huh? Okay, we're going to do arms up over the head. Arms up, both arms up over the head, stretching at the waist, stretching, stretching, and bring the arms straight down. Don't bend the elbows, straight down to the side. And relax. Arms up, stretch, feel it in the waist, feel skinny in the waist. Feel skinny in the waist, stretch. Don't let your head drop down, keep your head up. Stretch, stretch. And now bring the arms down to the side. Okay, we're going to do this really slow. We're going to do it about 3 times, and we're going to add a breath to it. Inhaling as you bring the arms up, and stretch, and stretch, holding your breath when you're up. And slowly exhale as you bring the arms down to the side. Slow motion, exhaling as much as you can, getting all that gunky stuff out. And now inhale as you come up, and stretch, holding the breath in the up position, and exhale as you come down. Good. And inhale as you come up. And holding your breath and holding the up position and holding and exhale as you come down. Shake your arms out a little bit. Let's make the hands into soft fist. We're gonna knock on our head, okay? Just little taps, not really hard knocking, but just waking up the brain, getting some energy up there, getting some circulation up there. So hands in soft fist, and let's tap on the head. Tap, tap, tap, all over the skull, up in the front on the forehead. Tap, tap, tap, tap, tap, tap. Breathing, don't hold your breath, breathing and tap. Tap and breathe, tap and breathe, tap and breathe, all over your head, over your ears, the back of your head. Tap, tap, tap. Get some circulation up there. Tap, tap, tap, breathe. Breathe. And now relax. And now we're going to tap our face. Open your hands wide and just sort of, don't say slap your face, but tap your face. Just tap, tap, tap, tap, tap, tap, tap, tap, tap all over your face. Tap, tap, tap, tap. Okay? Keep tapping. Keep smiling. Keep breathing. You can smile when you tap. Smile, smile, tap, breathe. Forehead. Over the eyes lightly, cheeks, tap, tap, tap, tap. Under the chin, tap, tap, tap. Ooh, that feels good. Now take a deep breath. Inhale and exhale. Okay, sitting up nice and straight. We're going to now do the knee to chest exercise. This is for the waist. And you ought to like it, huh? Okay, bend your knee and reach down and interlock your fingers around the knee. As you pull it up and stretch. Now, the secret is don't bend over. Don't bend over too far. Your body, your back will slightly come forward, but don't bend in the waist. You know, the thing is you're bringing that knee up and you're working the abdomen muscles. So Bring the knee up to the chest. Okay, here we go. We'll do, let's see if we can do five. Maybe we'll do eight on each side. How does that sound? Eight on each side. And if you can't do eight, do what you can do. Don't stop moving. I don't like it. Okay, bend your knee, interlock your fingers around the knee, and exhale as you bend the knee to the chest. And maybe you're not even going to get up more than two or three little inches. That's okay. Keep your face forward, up, and your shoulders straight, and bend that knee and hug it to the chest. Inhale as you relax. Go to the other side. And this is two. And exhale as you bend. And breathe. Other side. And bend the knee and hug. This is three. And bend and inhale and exhale as you hug. Inhale as you stop and hug and exhale. This is five. Inhale and exhale as you hug, alternating from side to side. Liking to do this, know that it's good for your body. Number seven, inhale and hug and relax. Inhale, hug, exhale when you hug. Inhale, relax, alternating from side to side, hugging the knee to the chest. And exhale as you hug. Inhale, and exhale as you hug. Inhale, exhale as you hug. This is number 12. Inhale, exhale and hug. Inhale, exhale and hug, alternating from side to side. Inhale, exhale, and hug. Inhale, exhale, and hug. Two more. Inhale, exhale, and hug. Inhale, exhale, and hug. Terrific. Terrific. Both legs up straight out from the chair. Straight out from the chair. And we're going to open up the legs as far as we can. Now, if you're in a wheelchair, you don't have a lot of room, but open up as wide as you can. Heels are not flexed, toes are not flexed, just knees are not bent, legs are straight. And inhale as you bring the legs together, exhale as you open them. Inhale, bring them together, exhale as you open. Inhale, exhale as you open. Inhale, exhale as you open. Inhale, exhale as you open. Last one, inhale. Exhale as you open, and shake your legs out, shake your legs out. Terrific, terrific. Okay, sitting up nice and straight, we're going to put our fingertips on the top of our head. Fingertips on the top of your head. If you'd like to interlock your fingers, you can, but you can just, actually, if you can't interlock your fingers for some reason, just hold them on the top of your head, and we're going to, of course, you've got your elbows bent to do this, and you're going to bring the elbows around and touch in the front. Kind of cover your face. So fingertips or interlocked fingers on the top of your head, and you're bringing your elbows around as if you're covering your face. And relax. Open up. Okay, we'll stay in the up position as we do this. So the up position is fingertips on the top of the head, elbows bent, of course, and inhaling in this position, exhaling as you cover your face. Inhale, exhale as you bring the elbows forward. Inhale, exhale. Inhale, good. Exhale. Inhale, exhale. Inhale, exhale. Inhale, one more time and exhale. And shake your arms out, shake your body out. And now we're going to sit up nice and straight in your chair and see if you can put the heel of the left foot on the edge of the chair. Bend your knee and see if you can bring the heel up to the edge of the chair. You can reach down and help it. You can reach down and help it. And you'll feel this all the way in your hip and your upper thigh and your buttocks. And relax. And we're going to do 10 of those on each side. If you can do 10, good. If you can do five, good. If you can do three, good. Move your body. Put your mind where your body is. It's so important. Okay, here we go. Inhaling Exhaling as you begin to bend the knee and bring the heel up as far as you can. If you can rest it on the edge of the chair, good. And reach down and help that. Hold it and hold it. You're exhaled. And inhale as you relax. And exhale as you bring the knee up. And down. Inhale, exhale as you bring, alternating side to side. Bend the knee, bring the heel up. And down. And inhale. And exhale up. And inhale. And exhale up. And inhale. And exhale up. And inhale. Exhale up. Inhale, exhale, up. Inhale, exhale, up. Come up as high as you can. Don't get lazy on me. Inhale, exhale, up. Inhale, exhale, up. Inhale, exhale, up. We need four more to go. Inhale, exhale, up. Inhale, exhale, up. Inhale, exhale, up. Inhale, exhale, and relax. Good. Stomp your feet a little bit. Stomp your feet a little bit. We've done a lot of work on the knees and the thighs today. A lot of good work. So we're going to do one more that is for the thighs and the hips. Inner knees together and reach down and hold those knees together so that you don't let them come apart, because the exercise works better if they're together. Okay, and lift the lower leg to the outside, the foot to the outside, and you'll feel I want you to do that. I want you to lift the foot up to the outside and reach up and just feel the outside muscles of your thigh and feel how that tightens and how good that is. So that's what's happening. If you know what's happening to your body, you can put it in your mind and you can really put your mind there. So that's great. Okay, here we go. We'll do 10 on each side. And inhale, exhale, lift. Inhale, 2. Inhale, 3. Inhale, exhale when you're up. Inhale, 5. Inhale when you're down. Exhale when you count. And 6. And inhale, 7. And inhale, 8. And inhale, 9. Keep those knees together. And inhale, 10. Okay? Inhale when you're down. Exhale when you lift and you're counting. Inhale, exhale. Inhale, exhale. Inhale, exhale, 3. Inhale, exhale, 4. 5. 6. 7, 8, 9, and 10. Terrific. That's great. Okay, now we're going to do work on our hands and our fingers. I mean, sometimes, you know, it's hard to grasp things, or it's hard to open something, or, you know, your fingers and your hands are really, really important. So we're going to take the right hand and hold the left thumb. And we're going to wiggle that around. Wiggle, wiggle, wiggle, wiggle, wiggle, wiggle. And then the next first finger, we're going to wiggle, wiggle, wiggle, wiggle, wiggle. And the next finger, wiggle, wiggle. And if you have pain, just do it gently. But get some circulation in there. The next finger, wiggle, wiggle, wiggle. The little finger, wiggle, wiggle, wiggle. Make a tight fist. Tight, tight, tight as you can get it. Tight. And now open that fist. And a tight fist, and open, breathing smoothly. And a tight fist, and open, tight fist, open, tight fist, open, tight fist, open, tight fist, open, tight fist, open, tight fist, and open. Okay, the left hand holds the right thumb, and wiggle, wiggle, wiggle, wiggle. And the first finger, wiggle. Come on, don't be lazy. Don't think this isn't good for you. Your hands are so important. And next finger, wiggle, wiggle, wiggle. Next finger, wiggle, wiggle, wiggle. Next finger, wiggle, wiggle, wiggle. And tight fist, tight, tight, tight. And open, tight fist and open. Tight fist and open. Tight and open. Tight and open. Get some circulation in there. Tight and open. Shake your hands out. Make your hands into soft fists. And we'll rotate at the wrist. We'll rotate at the wrist. And now the opposite direction, and be sure you're not waving those arms around. Put your mind where your wrists are, and that all the motion is in the wrist. If you can only do part way around, I don't care. Keep moving. And shake your hands out. Shake your hands out. Sitting up nice and straight. We're going to do a little soft jogging. You can stand to do this. Be sure you have shoes on. You're not where a throw rug is or anything that's slippery. Otherwise, here we go. And if you're in a chair, I expect you to run as hard or harder than anybody standing. You don't have to stand to run. Okay, here we go. And let's jog. And jog. We're not running yet. We're just jogging. And jog. And jog. And jog. And rhythm. And rhythm. And rhythm. Shoulders relaxed. Arms swinging. Head up. And start to think about where you'd like to jog. You know, by the ocean, in the forest, on your block. Wherever you'd like to jog. Think about a breeze in your face, soft breeze, and jog. And jog the rhythm of your body. Get the rhythm of your own body. It's so important. And jog. And jog. And smile. And jog. And jog. Now we're going to pick it up a little bit. And jog. And jog. And jog. And jog. And jog. And go. And go. Keep the image in your mind of where you want to jog, where you want to run. Feel the breeze in your face. Keep the image in your mind and jog. Shoulders relaxed. Arms swinging softly. Hands in soft fists. Face up. And breathe. And smile and run. And run. And run. And run. And run. And run. And run. Come on, run. And run. And run. Pick those feet up and run. And run. And run and run and run. Shake your body out. Shake your body out. Ooh-wee. I'd love to know you're there. Take a long, deep breath. Inhale. And exhale. And join me again for Get Fit. This is Gay Gilbert. Put a smile on your face.
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This is your host, Sun Sounds of Arizona volunteer reader, Candy Lewis. We begin our program with some daily selections from Science of Mind, Guide for Spiritual Living. And the theme again for this month is Nothing to be Healed. Stop feeling separate. The One is all things, and no one of them. It is present to all, and absent from none. Plotinus, Aeneids, V1.9. And that the highest God and the innermost God is one God. Ernest Holmes, What We Believe. In complete alignment with the core principle of oneness or non-duality, Holmes simplifies the concept by saying that there is not a here and there of divine presence. It is all the same. God, Spirit, the universe is always transcendent and immanent. There simply are not two gods. This reflects our panentheistic perception of the divine. Still, when in prayer or recognition, many, even in our own movement, have not reoriented themselves to this understanding, tending instead to pray to a deity outside of themselves. For me, this was the missing piece in my understanding more than 40 years ago, when I first heard this explained to me by the woman who would later become my wife. The words changed everything. God was not watching me. God was in me. God was me. What took me just a little longer to embrace was that if this were true for me, then it had to be true for everyone, including anyone I judged or disliked. They are God every bit as much as I am. With that understanding, I found forgiveness and compassion much easier to express. This expanded understanding also helped me stop feeling separate from others. It opened my heart. Affirmation. I am not separate from divine presence. I am God, Spirit, the universe, expressing into life. God is personal. Withdraw into yourself and look. And if you do not yet see yourself as beautiful, then act as does the creator of a statue. Never cease chiseling away until the divine splendor of virtue shines out on you. Plotinus, Aeneids, 1.6.9. We believe that God is personal to all who feel this indwelling presence. Ernest Holmes, What We Believe. The same creative intelligence that shapes the cosmos is present within us, not in our bodies, but at the center of our being. This means self-awareness becomes a path to divine knowledge. The same creative intelligence that shapes the cosmos is present within us. This is our path to experiencing profound intuition and spiritual realization. These are not simply personal experiences, but internal portals to the infinite mind of God, of Spirit, of the universe. This can be so profound to some that they completely reject the notion of being divine presence. No, not me, they may proclaim. It is a lot to accept, but once I accepted the truth of this, my intuitive sensitivities opened up wide. Often, when I counsel someone, I stop listening to the story being told and empty my mind. Inevitably, when I stop thinking, a new perception, often in the form of a question, arises in my consciousness, seemingly from nowhere, and it immediately changes the trajectory of the conversation toward a healing outcome. Sometimes, when we attempt to be logical and sensible, we get in our own way. We can all hold the divine as our source, and what may well come through us is something greater than our life experiences could have provided. Affirmation. I always know what I need to know to reveal the divine essence of my being. And from the Daily Word, published by Unity, Enthusiasm. My enthusiasm brightens my life. Everyone feels stuck in a rut from time to time. If this happens to me, I do not despair. Instead, I kindle my enthusiasm by pushing past my comfort zone and stretching myself to try something new. Enthusiasm, excitement, and zest for living come from within me. Going through the motions and feeling bored are clear signals I need to access my spiritual gift of zeal and bring renewed passion and interest to my life. Life is joyous when I choose to live enthusiastically. Like the joyful noise celebrated by the Psalms, my song of enthusiasm follows me throughout each day. I choose zeal and passion. I am a happy, joyful being, living in a world of color and energy. My enthusiasm gives me the power to make my dreams come true. Grace. I am open to and thankful for the grace of God, of Spirit, of the universe.
Grace is a demonstration of God's loving action in my life, and I find it in many ways. I take it in through the beauty of nature, trees, rivers, lakes, mountains, the ocean. I feel it a strong healing energy that permeates every atom, cell, tissue, and organ of my body, renewing and revitalizing me. I experience grace through moments of inspiration, motivation, and even relaxation as I rest gratefully in an awareness of God, of Spirit, of the universe. God's grace is always with me and within me. If situations feel less than ideal, or if I feel apprehensive or wary, I take comfort in God's presence and power. Grace comes through all kinds of experiences, especially the caring hands and loving hearts of others when I need them the most. And from the bright side, quotes to inspire and empower by the editors of Guideposts. If you look for fear, you're going to find it. If you look for stuff to bum you out, you'll find it. If you look for hope, you will find that. Bob Goff, writer and speaker. Everyone looks so much better when they smile. Jimmy Fallon, actor and TV host. Give more energy and time to how you feel and what you want, and less time to what people think. Brené Brown, writer and speaker. God honors bold prayers because bold prayers honor God. Mark Batterson, pastor and author. The holes in your life that have made you feel most empty were created to be filled with the knowledge of God. Sarah Jakes Roberts, pastor, author, and speaker. Perfect isn't normal, nor is it interesting. Amy Adams, actor. Gratitude unlocks the fullness of life. It turns what we have into enough and more. It turns denial into acceptance, chaos to order, confusion to clarity. Melody Beattie, writer. Wonder pearls its way through our lives, from first cry to last gasp, moments that engage us, surprise us, take our breath away, and give us the gift of viewing the world and our place in it in an entirely different way. Monica C. Parker, from The Power of Wonder. We return to Science of Mind for Reverend Dr. Sonny Cantrell Smith's monthly column, Everyday Spirituality, Revealing the Truth in the Experience. Ernest Holmes planted a seed that challenges us to deepen our spiritual practice. Healing reveals the truth of who we are. He wrote, "Healing is the discovery of the divinity within." The Science of Mind teaching doesn't dismiss disease or diminish suffering. Pain is real. Illness is real. Grief is real. Anyone who has sat at the bedside of someone who's dying or received difficult news knows that no spiritual platitude softens the weight. Holmes didn't ask us to pretend otherwise. He invited us to hold two things simultaneously: the reality of what's appearing and the deeper reality of what can never be taken away. When he wrote, "Disease is a fact but not a truth, it is an experience but not a reality," Holmes meant this not as denial but as discernment. We acknowledge the condition, and we know that any human condition does not change the spiritual truth. We are always whole as the life of God. In Science of Mind, healing carries no requirement of physical recovery. Healing can arrive as peace in the middle of illness. It can come as profound clarity during dying. It can be found in letting go in the moment a soul releases its grip on this particular form and returns to the infinite. The healing may be death. This requires a willingness to release our attachment to outcomes. We pray to know the greater truth, not for a particular physical result. We stand in the power and presence of the truth. We don't attempt to manipulate reality. We simply know, as clearly and as deeply as we can, that divine life is present, active, and whole as this person, in this moment, regardless of what the body is doing. As we turn to prayer, we turn entirely from the condition, or the limited situation, to its opposite, the realization of health, happiness, and harmony. That turning is interior. The condition need not change. We move into truth now and trust what truth does. We pray not to fix. We pray to see. We pray to know. And in the knowing, something is always healed, even when the form doesn't survive. Affirm, "Today my life is perfect in every way
regardless of any appearance or experience I may be having. I am wholeness. And from the same issue, an article by David Ault, Especially Looked After. There's a wonderful picture of a happy doggy getting his ears rubbed. Ernest Holmes wrote that we may contemplate our relationship with the infinite by thinking of ourselves as especially looked after. The first time I read that, something in me became still, and for many decades to follow, that phrase carried everything I needed it to carry: warmth, unconditional love, the sense of a universe that was not indifferent. To think of myself as especially looked after was to locate myself inside something benevolent. It was enough. For a long time, it was more than enough. But teachings that capture us at one stage of our development have a habit of deepening. And what I've come to understand is that being especially looked after is not a one-dimensional comfort. It is not the cosmic equivalent of a warm blanket. It is something far more demanding, far more alive than that. Drop the hero complex. I was at a wedding reception in Texas not long ago, my home state. A room full of people I am technically related to but do not really know. Not from estrangement, not from any dramatic rupture, but simply because I left that environment at a very young age and built a life elsewhere. There were cousins and nieces and great-nieces and nephews and one remaining sibling, an older brother. He didn't recognize me. The early stages of Alzheimer's had taken the David he remembered, and what remained of his memory were only the people who had been around him continuously. I sat with that. I didn't try to fix it. I didn't try to insert myself into the collaborative warmth of the room. I noticed that I felt I didn't belong there, not in a way that felt like injury, just in a way that felt like fact. And then I noticed something else. The part of the ego associated with David, the part that has always run a quiet campaign to be the hero in the room, to be recognized, to matter, to close some ancient gap between who I am and who I was told I needed to be, that part spoke up clearly. The reason you feel this way is because you are not the hero in this narrative. I expected to feel shame at that. Instead, I felt awe. Something was watching that thought arrive, naming it accurately, and not collapsing into it. Not performing belonging, not walling off in protection, not doing anything at all except sitting in the room and sending love to people celebrating a life milestone. I didn't need to belong. I didn't need to be the hero. I didn't need for once to make myself useful enough to earn my place. That is what being especially looked after had grown into. Not the warm blanket, but the precision of a love that tracks you accurately enough to name the exact costume you're still wearing. That love somehow makes it possible to sit with it quietly, without the whole performance machinery engaging. A deeper prayer is heard. There's a version of Holmes's phrase that gets domesticated quickly. We hear looked after, and we imagine protection. We imagine being spared. We imagine the universe as a kind of cosmic caretaker, smoothing the path, cushioning the falls. But that is not the whole of what Holmes was pointing at, and it is not what the experience actually delivers. What I have come to understand imperfectly, still in process, is that to be especially looked after is to be tracked with a love precise enough to see what the prayer underneath your prayer actually is. Not what the ego asks for, but what the soul reaches for. Inarticulate and persistent, underneath all the managing and maneuvering and performing. And when that deeper prayer is heard, what arrives is not comfort. What arrives are the exact conditions required to dissolve whatever is standing between you and what you actually asked for. That is sometimes terrifying. It is sometimes the ripping off of a cosmic band-aid all at once in a room full of people who don't recognize you. Emotion and thought arrive together. Here is something I've come to believe about trauma that I did not always consider. Trauma is not stored in the body. That idea has truth at the edges, but at its center, it now feels incomplete. What I would say more fully is that in the original moment of wounding, an event, an unprocessed emotion, and a thought formed under duress become inseparable. They arrived together. The emotion, having no container large enough to receive it in that moment, does not disappear. It goes into the body, which takes up a kind of faithful vigil on its behalf. The clenching, the bracing, the chronic vigilance, these are not errors.
They are the body corresponding accurately to what was never allowed to complete its cycle. That part is real and deserves to be met as real. And yet what actually perpetuates the pattern, what keeps the body on duty long after the original danger has passed, is a thought formed in a specific moment about specific people in specific circumstances that has been running ever since as though it is current information. The people who harmed you are not harming you now. The ones who abandoned you, who were complicit, who looked away, they are not doing those things now. The evidence that convinced a child that no one cares and the world is not safe was real in its moment, but the moment is over. Combine faith in all we do. What the thought doesn't know is that the moment is over, and so it campaigns. It builds systems of prevention and protection and strategy. It wears the body down, keeping watch for a danger no longer present. It stores itself not in the tissue, but in the mind's insistence on being right about what it learned. And the body, the faithful, brilliant, blameless body, can only correspond to what the mind believes is true. Sitting in that reception, looking at the offspring of people who once caused real harm, I felt something shift. Those people are not in this room, not in any way that could reach me now. What was in the room was a wedding, people celebrating, my brother not recognizing me, in no way meaning anything by it. What was in the room, if I let it be, was entirely workable. This is what rings true for me in Holmes's urging to combine faith in all we do with the feeling of being especially looked after. Not that the path would be cleared or that the history would be erased. Not that someone would arrive to protect the child who needed protecting back then. That child has grown now, and grown differently than history predicted. And that alone is evidence of something. The prayer beneath the prayer. What Holmes meant, I feel now, is that the intelligence that runs this whole design is not indifferent to your deepest reaching. It receives the prayer beneath the prayer. It responds with something more accurate than comfort, with the precise conditions required for the costume to come off one layer at a time, in a room full of relative strangers, or on a pontoon boat on the Cambodian lake, or at a wedding reception in Texas. The looking after is not one-dimensional because love is not one-dimensional. And the invitation, the thing we are asked to bring to the relationship, is not gratitude exactly, though gratitude follows. It is willingness, the willingness to be met, the willingness to let the looking after reach us in the form it actually arrives in, rather than only in the form we'd prefer. At the level of this singular human life, our efforts still matter. Showing up still matters. The work still contains meaning. But something larger than the work is also always at work. Something that does not need your management. Something that has been tracking you with an accuracy and a care that the ego will likely find, at least at first, almost too precise to bear. That is especially looked after. That is what Holmes pointed at. And my sense is that most of us, myself very much included, are still in the early chapters of learning to receive it. We turn now to the July-August 2026 issue of Spirituality and Health, a Unity publication, and Find Your Calling. For many of us, discovering our true purpose takes a few wrong turns, or even a dead end or two. Call it the scenic route. Changing direction, though it can feel risky, is often exactly what a life that is starting to feel a little stagnant needs. Maybe you're already doing work you love, but sense there's more to learn or more you're meant to give. That's an instinct worth honoring. Either way, this special section offers inspiration and opportunity in one place for everyone who is ready to chart a more intentional course. Following your calling as a labor of love. Embracing your unique gifts leads to a richer, more meaningful life, even if that path may prove difficult. By Stephen G. Post, Ph.D. More than just a job or occupation, a calling is a feeling of being beckoned to draw on your abilities. Just as we each have a unique biological fingerprint, we each have a distinctive combination of talents and gifts. In our individual uniqueness, we contribute meaningfully to the lives of others as a matter of destiny and integrity.
Callings can be simple or complex, but they're all worthy of equal regard and respect. To have a calling feels so purposeful that many people follow it through thick and thin. With meaning, the sky is the limit. A true calling is a noble purpose for which we feel well-suited and able to express ourselves as free, loving, and creative beings. Each of us has multiple callings throughout life. They can change, stay the same, or happen simultaneously. For instance, Mahatma Gandhi was simultaneously a spiritual practitioner, social activist, writer, and weaver. Callings can be consuming. It was not easy for Gandhi to be an attentive husband and father at the same time. Finding balance in life is everyone's challenge, and finding perfect balance is probably impossible. Following callings, whether a gradual, well-mentored development or a singularly unexpected experience or a combination of these, is not always easy. A calling can feel invasive, breaking into our otherwise routine, good enough lives, and disrupting us to a higher consciousness of who we are meant to be. It often means taking the road less traveled, a road filled with adversity and challenges. But if you love what you're doing and feel called to it for the sake of love, then you will find inner peace. You will never consider straying. Perseverance required. Callings often involve hardships and adversity of all kinds, and you may experience rejection. But following a calling is not about popularity. It requires perseverance. Any so-called success in life that contradicts your core values and dreams is not real success, and it will leave you running on empty, just going through the external motions. It is easy to be seduced by more money or by working in a prestigious institution that takes you away from your dreams. You may be broke at times, as I was while pursuing my doctorate at the University of Chicago. I could have left and done something more lucrative at the time, which would have been logical, since we had a baby on the way. But I took jobs in restaurants around the university and even sold flowers down in the loop sometimes. My first teaching job at the University of Detroit Mercy paid $15,500 per year. But that felt acceptable because I was working with mostly disadvantaged youth who needed a lot of help, and I was teaching them about the wheel of love. The feeling of calling was my compensation. Nothing came easy, but we were still at inner peace. Callings require us to keep the light burning bright no matter how strong the wind is blowing. Callings can bring times of adversity and rejection, but I like to look at life as an artist's expanding canvas. I love Jackson Pollock's art because he began many of his masterpieces by throwing down an unattractive gob of dark paint on the canvas covering the floor of his studio barn. But he expanded from that point with magnificent colors and lines that seemed to capture the energy of the universe and form a spiritual masterpiece. Callings are not always convenient, but heeding your callings leads to a richer, fuller, more colorful life than would otherwise be the case. In this life, there will be many times when we each have to expand the canvas with the energy of pure, unlimited love. There will always be others in your life who insist that they know your callings better than you do, but only you can know your callings. Your callings are your truth and no one else's. Others can support you, but they cannot tell you what your callings are. They can also be jealous adversaries whom you should view as being there to bring out the best in you. Adversaries are not always the enemies we think they are. Often they are blessings. As frustrating as they can be, adversaries unwittingly become your teachers as you gain insight that makes you better at what you do. Overcoming adversity requires sticking with your calling all the more strongly. Nothing worth doing is ever easy, but it is necessary because callings are what keep you from that dreadful feeling of routinized emptiness. When people don't follow their callings, they don't tap into their gifts fully or even at all. Their highest human potential is lost, and their effervescent energy never engages the world. At work, they feel like the person who waits for Fridays to be liberated. Unable to bring their full self and creativity to their work, these folks feel that an awful lot of their life is wasted. Imagine if their very best energies were readily available for the benefit of others and themselves. Blissful benefits. Research on callings is plentiful. An estimated half of working Americans have a sense of meaning and calling in their jobs, which is classic glass half full. But only about half of those with a sense of calling are able to live this out due to circumstances and lack of opportunity.
Those who live out a calling are the happiest workers, the most committed, the least mentally ill, the most engaged, and the most productive. They're also the healthiest. One of my favorite studies shows that older adults who rated high on a purpose of life scale had a 30% lower rate of cognitive decline than those who rated low. Despite the challenges, we follow callings because they take us into the soul zone of love where time stands still. They move us into the flow of creativity and meaning that sometimes feels beyond time and place, as Chagall often felt when he immersed in his Blue Angel painting. As Shakespeare wrote in Hamlet, "To thine own self be true." When you feel called to a vocation or endeavor, you know it. You feel driven, inspired, excited, determined, and you feel ready. Even when things seem to be going poorly and it is hard to make ends meet, you know you are doing what you are meant for. As writer Joseph Campbell, my professor years back when he was visiting the University of Chicago, said, "If you do follow your bliss, you put yourself on a kind of track that has been there all the while, waiting for you, and the life that you ought to be living is the one you are living." Drawing from Campbell's writing, everyone who truly follows their callings is heroic, because the contrary forces of just fitting in and maybe making a little more money are strong ones, although people who follow their calling generally do better financially over the long run. Most people feel called to marriage and procreation, and others don't. But in whatever way, everyone is called to encourage kindness in kids and to be a good neighbor. And this was reprinted with permission from Pure Unlimited Love, copyright 2025, Stephen G. Post, Morehouse Publishing, New York, New York, 10016. Pure Unlimited Love, Kindness and the Seven Paths to Inner Peace. We pause for a moment to remind you that you are listening to Sun Sounds of Arizona, 24 hours of programming from over 300 publications, and you're currently listening to the Philosopher Program with your host, Sun Sounds of Arizona volunteer reader, Candy Lewis. And you can take Sun Sounds with you. 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We return now to The Amazing Afterlife of Animals, Messages and Signs from Our Pets on the Other Side by Karen A. Anderson. And we are in Chapter 13, Time Does Not Exist in the Afterlife. Love goes far beyond what you call the grave. Edgar Cayce. Mystery the Cat. After her cat Mystery crossed over, Carol contacted me to check in with her and see how she was doing. Mystery was very excited for her mom's session and could not wait to make an appearance. 2 hours before her appointment, the cat appeared before me and playfully swiped her paw across my desk. I tried everything I could think of to persuade her to come back later, but she would have nothing to do with that. That crazy cat sat through two other sessions waiting for her turn. If you have ever had a little brother or sister who would stand in front of the television while you were trying to watch it, then you can relate. Linear time is non-existent. Departed human souls get just as anxious for their sessions to start. One morning I got up around 6:30 a.m. to make coffee, and as I walked past my family room, I stopped dead in my tracks when I saw an old man sitting in my recliner. I lived alone, so you can imagine how startled I was. He was a full-bodied manifestation. I stood there for a moment, blinking my eyes, trying to decide if I needed to grab my shotgun. Then I realized he was a spirit person, because I could see right through him. "Who are you?" I demanded. "Robert," he said. "I'm watching the game." With that, he went back to watching my television, which was turned off. "Well, Robert, you are way too early, and you need to come back later." He completely ignored me, picked up the remote, and started cussing at the TV. I tried to send him away several more times, but he lingered around all day. I asked every client throughout the day if any of them had a grumpy relative named Robert, but no one claimed him until my last session. "Oh, yeah, that's my Uncle Bob," said my 6 p.m. client, Stephen. "We used to watch baseball together. Never missed a game. He used to get really upset and yell at the TV." "Oh, yes, I know," I said, exhausted from my very vocal and unwelcome guest. Once Uncle Bob delivered his messages, he disappeared into thin air. Every session brings something new and unique, and I never know who will show up or what information will come through. Chapter 14,
Who will greet my pet on the other side? Figuring out our gifts in life is part of our journey in becoming enlightened human beings. Alison Dubois, Psychic Medium. Most of us are curious to know who will greet our pet when they cross over. Will it be a departed human loved one? Or perhaps another pet will be waiting for them? In either case, we hope our animals will have a peaceful and smooth transition to

grandmother to be there for her. Even though they didn't know each other in life, their love for Angela brought Nutmeg and her grandmother together on the other side. Who greets strays or shelter animals? When a stray animal crosses over, there is always a welcoming soul waiting to greet them. The same is true for shelter animals or those who don't have a loving home. Angels, spirit guides, or other departed animals will be the first ones to welcome them when they cross over. As far as I can tell, there are no animals floating around in the cosmos without a loving guide by their side. As their final days approach. It sounds so simple, but thinking positive thoughts can help make things a little easier as your pet's final days approach. Tell them how loved and special they are, or talk about a favorite memory you have with them. Think of them as being happy, healthy, and whole. Ask a departed loved one, human or animal, to be there to greet them when they cross over. Your pet loves you so much, they will want to stay with you as long as they can. Be proactive about managing their pain or discomfort. Try not to keep them here any longer than necessary. Provide them with plenty of loving support and calm energy so they can make the transition out of their body peacefully. It is very comforting to know that our loved ones will greet our pets when they die, but what will happen when we cross over? Will our animals be there to greet us? Chapter 15. Will my animals be there to greet me? No heaven will not ever heaven be unless my cats are there to welcome me. Anonymous. Have no fear, your pets will be near. You may have heard about the Rainbow Bridge, a mystical place where all of the departed animals you have known in your lifetime await you in a beautiful meadow. Even though the Rainbow Bridge is a fictional place, there are similarities to the other side. Our pets are definitely waiting for us when we cross over, and there is a joyous celebration when we arrive. That means I'm going to have quite the crowd. The animals tell me there's a small part of our soul that remains on the other side when we're here on Earth. When we cross over, we're finally reconnected to that small portion, and we become whole again, or energetically complete. That's why you may have heard the other side referred to as going home. We go back to where we were created before this incarnation, back to our Creator, our divine place of origin. A deceased cat named Pina told me that her mom, Diane's soul, visited her in a castle on the other side, even though Diane was alive and well. Pina showed me the beautiful castle and described flowers and all the ornate decorations inside. Diane confirmed that she had an incredibly vivid, dreamlike, out-of-body experience where she visited Pina in a similar castle. After the session, Pina left the image of this magical meeting place in the condensation on Diane's bathroom mirror. Diane sent a photo of the mirror to me, and I was shocked at how much it looked like the castle Pina showed me during the session. One day, we will all know exactly what it is like to go back home again, back to our divine place of origin, surrounded by all the animals we have loved. Chapter 16. When Accidents Happen. Our animal friends' non-reactive and forgiving natures can teach us positive spiritual lessons on a daily basis. Eckhart Tolle. I killed my dog, came the tearful sobs over the phone. A client named Marlene accidentally closed the car door on her Chihuahua named Princess. The little dog did not survive and died in her arms. There are few things as devastating as losing a pet by an accident caused by our own actions. The guilt can be unbearable and cause us to alter our life so we will never feel that pain again. I've had clients tell me they will never get another pet again after an unfortunate accident takes the life of their pet. Others may punish themselves for long periods of time and carry the burden of guilt for decades. Does our pet forgive us? Most of the time, animals talk about happier memories and won't mention anything about the accident that took their life. They often can't or won't recall what happened to them at the moment of death. It seems as though they have little or no memory of most traumatic events. This memory loss is similar to what humans experience during a traumatic episode. For example, people who have been in a serious accident commonly state that they have no memory of the accident. They can remember what they were doing just before the moment of impact, but not the event itself. Animals have told me that they were here one moment and out of their body the next. They may show me the image of a car, a predator, or whatever the object was that ended of their life, but they don't show it as it was happening. Their experience can be very different from what their human thought they endured. Although animals don't want to die, they're far more accepting of their death than we are.

0: they tell me my body failed or I left my body. Not a single pet has said that their human killed them. When I communicated with Princess, she never mentioned the accident or anything involving the car door. Her energy was light and bright, and she shared many detailed messages with us. The horrible accident that took her life was not a part of her memory. Tracy contacted me to check in with her deceased cat, Big Boy. She was devastated because she accidentally backed over him with her car. Big Boy survived the accident with a broken leg, but soon afterward he developed complications and died. During the session, Big Boy spoke only about his love for Tracy and how she was his joy and treasure in life. He showed me that had he survived, there would have been worse consequences that he would have had to endure. Suddenly, he showed me the image of an amputated leg. I assumed he meant his own leg would have to be amputated. When I told Tracy what I was seeing, she burst into tears. Unbeknownst to me, Tracy had her leg amputated several months earlier after she was involved in a horrible car accident. Big Boy was not concerned with what happened to him. Instead, he showed his love and concern for his mom by talking about her serious injuries. Remember, your intention was never to harm your pet. Know that they sense the love you have for them even when accidents happen. When the day comes for you to see your pet again, their love will be stronger than ever. Your fur babies are forever in your heart and a part of your eternal soul. Chapter 17. When Spirit Animals Talk. If you talk to the animals, they will talk with you and you will know each other. If you do not talk to them, you will not know them, and what you do not know, you will fear. What one fears, one destroys. Chief Dan George. I've heard all kinds of messages from departed animals. Sometimes it is the last thing we expect to hear. It makes each session interesting and exciting because you never know what your pet will talk about. After Jack crossed over, the 200-pound Mastiff was concerned about his mom's health and sent an odd message during a session one day. Jack said, "Tell her it's in the glands." Marilyn had not been feeling well at the time of the session and had consulted with numerous specialists who could not determine what was ailing her. Following up on Jack's message, she was shocked to find out that she had breast cancer, which had spread to her lymph nodes, or glands. Fortunately, she caught it in time, and with surgery and chemotherapy, Marilyn is alive and well today, thanks to her deceased dog and the message that saved her life. Ruby. A deceased horse named Ruby told me to say, "Rocks and gift," during a session with her dad, Thomas. She also said that the month of October would have significance. Neither of us had any clue as to what the message meant at the time. Almost a year later, Thomas felt compelled to visit a local horse breeder, although he had no intention of getting another horse after the loss of Ruby. He was floored when they showed him a filly by the name of Roxy's Gift. It just so happened to be the month of October. Journey. A deceased cat named Journey kept telling me about a loud beeping noise. His dad, Eric, told me the smoke detector had been going off for no apparent reason, even though he'd replaced the batteries. Journey admitted that he was messing around with the smoke detector to let his dad know he was visiting. Nellie. A deceased dog named Nellie told me to say Wolfman Jack during a session one day. It took a while for her mom and dad, Diane and John, to figure out who she was referring to. After about a month, they discovered that an old friend who went by the nickname Wolfman Jack had passed away. He loved dogs, so it only made sense that he and Nellie were together on the other side. Doobie. I was preparing for a session with a deceased dog named Doobie when I suddenly smelled the scent of a permanent marker pen. When his dad, Frank, called for his appointment, I asked if he'd been writing with a permanent marker. Frank said he had been using a black marker just before our session. The pen was sitting right in front of him during the call. If that was not enough proof that Doobie was in the room with him, the pit bull showed me an image of an angel statue. Frank confirmed that he was looking at an angel statue that sat next to Doobie's photo at that moment. Albert. Albert was a deceased horse who loved to watch over his mom, Melissa. During our session, the horse told me about a big flood, and I saw a completely messed up house. Melissa confirmed that the pipes in her house broke and flooded her basement. Lady. A deceased dog named Lady told me to talk about a special name and poop during her session. As it turned out, Lady's nickname was Poopalina. There was even a little Poopalina song she sang for me. I had that darn song stuck in my head for days. Kiva. A very dear client named Sean contacted me to connect with his deceased cat named Kiva. This extraordinary cat delivered many accurate and detailed messages about jobs, relationships, and family over the years. During one session, Kiva delivered some very unexpected news about a baby. Sean said he did not know anyone that was expecting a child, and we finished up the session. Within a month, Sean's wife informed him they were expecting, which had been an impossibility according to the doctors. It was one of those amazing moments when little Morgan was born, and who would have known that their deceased cat, Kiva, knew about it almost a year earlier? Our departed pets love to share funny or eventful moments like these. It's their way of letting you know they will always love you and watch over you from the other side. Chapter 18. Animals as an eyewitness. We find animals doing things that we in our arrogance used to think was just human. Jane Goodall. During my law enforcement days, I discovered that animals could share accurate details about a crime they witnessed while they were alive. But could a deceased pet share enough information from the other side to solve a murder? The body of a young woman was found in Central Park in the early 1980s. Police had a solid suspect but could not obtain DNA evidence to make an arrest. During a police interrogation, the prime suspect admitted he was in Central Park walking his dog on the day the woman went missing. I obtained a photo of his dog, who had since crossed over, and asked her what happened on that fateful day. The dog confirmed that her dad attacked and killed the young woman. She was able to show me specific details about the body placement and images of the victim's clothing that were never released to the public. In another case, a man named Brian was abducted from his home where he lived with his two cats. The case went cold when authorities were unable to locate his body. One of his cats was able to share specific details during the session and gave me the initials ARJ. The primary suspect in the case was a man named Arnold Roberts, Jr. The cat also described what happened the day their dad was attacked in his apartment. They described the two men who were involved and left us with a cryptic message of 1515 and two spoons. No one understood those messages until many years later when Brian's body was found. A farmer plowing a field in a remote area found human remains that were later identified as Brian. The farm was located at 1515 Two Spoons Road. I've worked enough cold cases to know that departed pets can tell me exactly what happened. Animals have no agenda or ulterior motives, so they share information in an unbiased, truthful manner. Even if the authorities were unable to make an arrest, their detailed information has provided answers, closure, and peace of mind to countless victims and their families. Chapter 19. Oh, those cats! How we behave toward cats here below determines our status in heaven. Robert A. Heinlein. Who's the smartest animal of all? I'm often asked which type of animal is the most intelligent. While you may think the smartest animals are dolphins, primates, or pigs, my thoughts go right back to cats. Of course, those other species are extremely intelligent. There's no denying that. But I conduct the majority of my sessions with cats, dogs, and horses. I have found that if any animal is going to make a fool out of me, it will be a cat. An ailing elderly cat named Benji was just about on heaven's doorstep when I checked in on him. His mom, Ronnie, contacted me to see if he was ready to cross over. When I checked in on him, I could feel his body shutting down. I told Ronnie that it probably wouldn't be too much longer before he crossed over, probably just a matter of a few days. Well, guess who rebounded after our session? Benji regained his strength and lived for several more months. I felt like a gigantic fool. Darn those cats! They love to prove me wrong. I can't get too upset when that happens. I surround animals with so much loving energy during a session, it can make them feel better long after the session ends. A 10-year-old cat named Dudley told me he just had an upset stomach after he'd been vomiting for a few days. He did not give me any indication of any other health issue, and I told his mom, Julie, that he should bounce back soon. Within days, he died unexpectedly from an aggressive form of lung cancer. When I checked in on him later, he told me it was simply his time to go, and there was nothing his mom or the doctors could have done for him. There are times that I get things wrong. I am human after all, and I do make mistakes. I try to learn from those experiences, and I've come to realize that try as I might, I'm far from perfect and not entitled to certain information. Chapter 20, A Curtain of Privacy. Sometimes the most evolved souls take the most challenging paths. Dr. Brian Weiss, MD, author of Many Lives, Many Masters. Even though detailed information can come through during a session, there may be times when certain messages are blocked. We all have a curtain of privacy around us, and try as I might, there are some things I'm not entitled to know. Don't worry, your deceased pets won't reveal your bank account numbers or passwords. They won't tell me your username or your locker combination either. Heck, I've asked for the winning lotto numbers more times than I can count. Preventing certain information from coming through encourages us to develop our intuition and helps us learn to trust our instincts. If we are given all the answers to our problems, that would be cheating, and we wouldn't be learning from this thing called life. Your private moments are also kept safely behind a protective curtain. If you think of all the compromising positions your pets have seen you in during their lifetime, thankfully, they don't share with me those images either. The most risque message I received was from a cat named Jezebel. She blurted out, "Mom has a pink bra." And sure enough, Elaine told me she had just purchased a pink bra. I didn't see the bra or Elaine wearing it. I just heard the words. Leave it to a cat. Those felines don't miss a thing. So don't worry, you have a curtain of privacy that surrounds you, and what goes on in your private life stays private. As you read these stories, I hope you've gained a greater understanding of how our deceased pets stay connected with us from the other side. In the next part of the book, we will delve into more serious topics, such as euthanasia and what our animals experience during their physical death. I will also provide a closer look at the grieving process and share steps you can take to move through your pain into healing. While these may be difficult subjects to discuss, hearing the animal's perspective will hopefully allow you to understand their experience in a brand new light. Part 3. Chapter 21. As the End Approaches. I will never judge you for helping me leave when my body failed. It is the ultimate gift of love. Divinely communicated from the other side, Karen Anderson. Do pets choose their time to cross over? Your pet has entrusted you to manage their life through the end of their days. As that time approaches, your emotions can cloud your judgment and make it even more difficult to determine when their time is ending. Many departed pets have told me that they chose their time to cross over. They specifically waited until their human was gone to leave their body. Pet parents are usually shocked and dismayed when they return from a vacation or a business trip to find their beloved pet has died. They may be overwhelmed with guilt or feel they have failed the pet they love. That is not necessarily how the animals feel. Some pets will actually wander off and find a quiet place away from home as their final hour approaches. Dakota, the Red Heeler. My dear friends Carla and Brad awoke to find their sweet boy Dakota had crossed over quietly in his sleep. I originally shared Dakota's story in my book, Hear All Creatures, when he brought Carla's spirit guides through during her very first session back in 2005. Dakota was a handsome 12-year-old red heeler who was so smart he performed just about any task asked of him and understood actual words and sentences. When he crossed over unexpectedly of heart failure, Carla and Brad were devastated and anxious to hear from their beloved boy. They felt they didn't get a chance to say goodbye as he died while they slept. Cody came through as happy as ever with love and excitement for his mom and dad. He told us it was the perfect time for him to leave. He said his transition out of his body was smooth as silk. He told us he was now with their other two dogs, Monty and Piper, who also crossed over earlier that year. Just as we were finishing up, Carla asked Coda if he had a message for Brad. Coda said, "Vroom, vroom." He's saying, "Vroom, vroom." Does that make any sense to you? I asked. Carla and Brad were elated and knew exactly what it meant. Whenever they asked Coda, "What does the car say?" Coda would say the words, "Vroom, vroom." Obviously, Coda was doing just fine and was ready to leave his body. Carla and Brad had a beautiful ceremony after burying Coda beneath one of their favorite trees. Of all the ways for our pets to leave us, crossing over quietly in their sleep is just about as good as it gets. There is no stressful vet visit or waiting for the doctor to arrive. I have never had a pet that died quietly in their sleep. I've always had to help them cross over. I still have quite a few critters here on the farm, so maybe one of these days that will happen. I often hear about ill or elderly cats or dogs disappearing, even if they never left the yard before. Pet parents are left wondering what happened to their beloved animal, thinking they somehow failed them. Knowing what happened as your pet crossed over can bring forth a feeling of peace and acceptance for the pet you lost. Pets distance themselves as they prepare to leave. Often we fear that our animals will get lost on the other side if we weren't there with them when they crossed over. Some pets want us to be with them, and others prefer to die alone. It's always best to check in and find out what your pet wants during their final moments. You may notice your pet acting strangely by distancing themselves from you. This may be an indication that they're preparing to cross over. Some pets feel vulnerable when their body begins to slow down. They don't necessarily want the other resident animals to see them in their weakened state. Allow them to find a quiet and calm place to rest and take refuge. In the wild, an animal will often distance themselves from their herd or pack when they're in their final days. Their instincts drive them to do this. The weak, ill, or injured animals can lure predators in and potentially put the rest of the herd or pack at risk. Some animals will be driven out because they pose a risk to the remainder of the group. They will go off by themselves and soon succumb to their illness, injury, or predation. It is a survival instinct to keep the rest of the herd or pack safe. The nature of animals is to seek a quiet place for their final moments. It is a human concept that we must gather around the dying, hovering and tending to their every need. If your pet prefers to be alone, remember this is not a personal statement about you or an indication that they don't love you. It's just the nature of animals. They are merely following their strong instincts and acting in accordance with what Mother Nature intended. Allow your pet to maintain a sense of dignity as they prepare to leave this earth. How to help your pet prepare to leave. Make your pet as comfortable as possible in their final days. Watch their body language and physical clues to determine their needs. Tell them out loud how much you love them and how grateful you are for the life you shared together. Tips to help your pet prepare to cross over. Stay emotionally calm, as strong feelings can make the final moments more difficult for your pet. Keep them quiet and isolated from noise, other animals, and young children. Try not to hover or overstimulate with affection. Let them isolate themselves if they choose. Think loving thoughts and happy memories. Invite your departed loved ones to greet them when they cross over. Envision them as being released from a body that has failed them. Imagine them going to a beautiful place filled with warmth, comfort, and love. Provide them with a blanket, towel, or shirt that you've recently used so they have your scent with them, particularly at the veterinarian's office. Talk soothingly, use a soft voice, and find peace in your heart to let them go. Tell them you will miss them so much, but you understand it is their time to leave. If you feel your pet is nearing the end of their days, do your best to honor their needs. Your calm, loving energy will help them make a smooth transition out of their body. Chapter 22, Euthanasia, The Impossible Decision. The day you took your last breath was the day my world went dark. Linda Childelin Fell. When your pet's final days arrive, the daunting decision of euthanasia looms overhead like a dark cloud. Anyone who has been faced with this impossible decision knows firsthand how difficult and confusing this time can be. The final days are torturous, like an emotional roller coaster ride. There are good days when things seem to be improving. Then there are bad days when you question your selfishness for keeping your pet alive. Sometimes animals will miraculously recover and start acting like themselves again, and just when you think they've turned the corner into healing, the inevitable happens, and they go into a downward spiral. This usually happens late at night, on a weekend, or on a holiday, the most inopportune time. There is no good time for your pet's days to run out. It brings us to the decision none of us ever want to make, the impossible decision to end our beloved pet's life. Is it right to end their life? We know the day will eventually come when we have to say goodbye. Many of us secretly hope that our pet will pass away peacefully in their sleep and we won't have to go through with this unimaginable deed. We spend our lives taking care of them and the last thing we want to do is end their life. Some say that it's not right to take a life. Others feel that it is cruel to allow them to suffer when we can humanely end their pain. Regardless of our opinions, the love we feel for our pets is universal and remains our common bond. The power of love we feel for our pets unites us. Many clients report that they had no idea their pet was ill. They say they were fine one moment and in a health crisis the next. While that may be your initial thought, once you start looking back at their behavior, there are often telltale signs that we dismissed or overlooked. Well, I know this is a kind of sad place to end, but we will continue with more of this information in next week's program. As always, I wish you a beautiful, joyous, and peaceful week, and I look forward to being with you next time on our Philosopher program.
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Well, greetings, Sun Sounds of Arizona listeners. I'm Roy Weinberg, and this is the Monday, July 13th, 2026 edition of the Christian Science Monitor Weekly. Well, we all know that the Christian Science Monitor Weekly is a weekly magazine, except when it's not. And this is one of those cases. Occasionally, maybe two or three times during the year, they will print one issue and slap two dates on it. And that's the situation we're in today and last week. So last week's edition has both July 6th and July 13th on it. So last week I read the normal things that I read, and this week I'll read other things. So here we go. Starts in a section called News. Anthropic and government face off again over AI. Artificial intelligence giant Anthropic and the U.S. government are finding their interests inextricably linked, even as they go head-to-head about the best way to balance innovation and national security safeguards. The Trump administration banned foreign nationals from using Anthropic's two newest products, Mythos 5, which the company released only to vetted organizations, and Claude Fable 5, a public model similar to Mythos but with extra safeguards. To comply with the June 12th order, Anthropic says it had to disable access to both. The dispute centers on whether the model could be used by foreign countries to help conduct sweeping cyber attacks against the United States, and it highlights an increasingly complex dynamic between the government and AI companies. Developers want to minimize regulations they say hinder innovation. The government has asserted the need to regulate that innovation, but also to make use of it, including increasingly in military operations. Now the company is trying to get the government to backtrack. Senior representatives have met with the Trump administration in Washington. CNBC reported that Amazon alerted the administration to security concerns about Fable days after the model's release. The Trump administration, already concerned about Mythos' cyber capabilities, quickly directed Anthropic to suspend access. Anthropic said in a public statement that the government hadn't specified the point in question, but the company assumes it has to do with a user's ability to bypass the model's built-in cybersecurity safeguards. Anthropic says this issue is minor and is already present in other public models. The conflict over Mythos spotlights a growing national tension over what role the government should take when a private company's product could affect national security. It is playing out in a tug of war between AI developers and the federal government as companies like Anthropic try to leverage their expertise to push for more say in how the technology is regulated. AI is a general-purpose technology that is reshaping the world, says Michael Horowitz, Senior Fellow for Technology and Innovation at the Council on Foreign Relations, in an email to the Monitor. The frontier AI labs in the United States have enormous power and influence, but so does the U.S. government. That was written by Caitlin Babcock, who is a staff writer. Our next one here is Prime Minister Churn Continues in Britain. For British voters, the announcement was sinkingly familiar. They would soon have a new prime minister. Again. Prime Minister Keir Starmer resigned June 22nd, less than 2 years after taking the post, meaning his successor will be the seventh to lead Britain in 10 years. That successor will almost certainly be Andy Burnham, whose sweeping victory in a by-election on June 18th for a seat in Parliament proved to be the writing on the wall for Mr. Starmer. Is Mr. Burnham more likely to get the United Kingdom off its prime ministerial merry-go-round than any of his recent predecessors? The answer, as experts say, will significantly depend on how he approaches a different question. Will he be honest with the British people? Politicians have been running scared from the public, scared to say anything unpopular, says Tom Cahill, a political scientist at Nottingham Trent University.
Politicians need to give the public much more credit. It is a really difficult moment, but until politicians start being honest with the public, things will keep going as they are. Mr. Starmer was undone by both his lack of a clear plan to address them and his inability to communicate effectively with British voters. His Labour government, given a landslide majority in the 2024 general election, did have accomplishments. It passed significant worker rights reforms and made some progress on National Health Service wait times. Despite being pilloried on immigration by the far-right Reform UK party, it has also brought numbers down by almost half since 2024. But these moves were occluded by missteps. Most notably, Peter Mandelson was confirmed as ambassador to the United States, despite links to convicted sex offender Jeffrey Epstein. Mr. Starmer's poor skills at managing Parliament and his own party were likewise exposed. That's really important in the way our political system operates, says Dr. Cagill. The Labour Party is going through seismic changes, but the underlying political situation is not. In focus groups and polls, the message from British voters is clear. They feel disrespected. Over and over again, from Brexit to general elections, they have voted in hopes of changing Britain's trajectory. But nothing has changed. Pollster Peter Kellner says that today's politicians need to acquire some of the spirit of Winston Churchill, who stood before Parliament prior to the onset of the Battle of Britain in World War II and promised not impossible solutions, but blood, toil, tears, and sweat. The search for solutions is stuck, Mr. Kellner says. Don't make promises you can't keep. Churchill couldn't pretend that things were other than dire. As the successful former mayor of Greater Manchester, Mr. Burnham, offers some hope of improvement on Mr. Starmer's powers of communication and political management. But his plan is, for now, a mystery. He has long argued for more devolution of power from Parliament and the political establishment at Westminster to localities. But will he borrow to fund public sector spending and subsidies, risking the ire of the bond markets? Will he acknowledge the need for more taxation, which many experts see as necessary? If he is to learn from Mr. Starmer's mistakes, experts say he would do well to be open and honest with voters about what it will take to get the change they want. Says Tom Oliver, a political scientist at the University of the West of England. The next prime minister will inherit the same fiscal limits, the same public impatience, the same pressure from insurgent parties, and the same central problem. Voters wanted change, but many have not yet felt it. That was written by Mark Sappenfield, who is a staff writer. And our next one. LA superintendent resigns. AI contract in question. The superintendent of the Los Angeles Unified School District, the nation's second largest, resigned in June after months of being on paid administrative leave due to an ongoing federal investigation. The inquiry, which included a February raid of Alberto Carvajal's home, involves in part a failed AI chatbot project that the district contracted, according to the Los Angeles Times. The case became a cautionary tale among critics of the push to get AI into schools. The chatbot, called Ed, was supposed to be a support for students and parents, providing the nudges, the reminders, the support, the incentive, and the rewards. Mr. Carvalho said ahead of its launch, but just months later, the chatbot developer, All Here Education, furloughed most of its employees. In late 2024, its founder was arrested on federal charges of defrauding investors. The district paid the technology company $3 million and was supposed to have signed a five-year contract with it worth $6 million. Mr. Carvalho has denied any wrongdoing.
Over the past 4 years, together, we have made historic progress, gains that belong to our students, our educators, staff, and our communities, Mr. Carvalho wrote in a letter released by the law firm representing him. The LAUSD Board of Education publicly acknowledged that they received Mr. Carvalho's resignation. The board remains steadfast in its commitment to ensuring stability, continuity, and continued progress through strong leadership. The governing body responded in a statement on their website. Our focus remains unchanged, providing every student with a high-quality education, supporting our dedicated workforce, and maintaining the trust of the communities we serve. The rapid integration of artificial intelligence into various facets of daily life has become especially sensitive in schools, where many parents are already expressing angst over the amount of screen time of even young students using tablets or laptops in the classroom. The LAUSD board voted 7-0 2 days after Mr. Carvalho's home was raided to place him on paid leave. 4 months later, he stepped down. Two unions, United Teachers Los Angeles and Service Employees International Union Local 99, had called for Mr. Carvalho to resign weeks before he did. That was written by Ira Porter, who is a staff writer. And our next one, with presidential election, Columbia shifts rightward. What is this guy's name? Eblardo De La Esperella, a conservative outsider who won the backing of U.S. President Donald Trump and promised a tough-on-crime approach for Colombia, won 49.7% of the votes in the country's presidential election. A former Miami-based lawyer with no political experience, who also holds U.S. and Italian citizenship, Mr. De La Esperella called for an end to government peace talks with leftist rebels. His election is in line with a right-wing surge across Latin America, with Chile, Honduras, and Costa Rica lurching to the political right over the past year. But in a polarized country, Mr. De La Esperella's appeal might also have been simply in who he is not, the incumbent. In the lead-up to the election, many voters in Colombia talked less about the candidate they prefer and instead about the one they feared less. Mr. De La Esperella is very detached from the political dynamic in Colombia, says Sandra Borda, a political scientist at Universidad de los Andes in Bogotá, before the election. That's something that people are welcoming because there's a lot of mistrust in the political establishment. Mr. De La Esperella had never held public office and is not a member of any of Colombia's political parties. He got his name on the ballot by forming a committee last year and collecting almost 2 million signatures, meeting a requirement set for independent candidates by Colombian law. Over the past 2 months, he has managed to rally Colombian conservatives behind his campaign, displacing more experienced politicians from the largest political parties. At campaign events, he would pump his fists in the air and warm up the crowd by asking them whether they are steadfast for the homeland. This campaign teemed with nationalist symbols. He greeted audiences with a military salute and wore Colombia's national soccer jersey at most appearances. And his approach resonated in a country where extortion, kidnappings, and attacks by rebel groups are on the rise. Outgoing President Gustavo Petro reduced poverty in Colombia, but was criticized for being soft on crime. Iván Cepeda, a leftist senator who promised to continue many of Mr. Petro's popular social policies, garnered 48.7% of the vote. Mr. Cepeda said he would challenge the results of 33,000 polling stations. That was written by Manuel Rieda, and he's a contributor. Our next article is entitled, German Journalist Released from Syrian Prison. German journalist Eva Maria Mitchellmann, who was detained in Syria, has been released.
Her lawyer, Roland Meister, said Ms. Mitchelman was freed from a Damascus prison on June 19th and returned to Berlin the same day. She's doing as well as can be expected under the circumstances, Mr. Meister said, adding that this cautious warning is not at all clear as to the physical and psychological consequences of her detention. Ms. Mitchelman, who is originally from Cologne in Western Germany, had been reporting from Syria since 2022. In January, Ms. Mitchelman and a Kurdish-Turkish colleague were detained during the takeover of Raqqa. Her colleague, Ahmet Polad, remains detained and his whereabouts are still not clear. Mr. Meister called for the immediate and unconditional release of Mr. Polad, as well as unrestricted access for doctors, lawyers, and his family. Her family expressed immense relief at her release, urging for Mr. Polad's freedom as well. That was written by folks on the staff, and they don't name them. The next one is Supreme Court decides a marijuana user can own a gun. The U.S. government can't take away a Texas man's right to own a gun even though he uses marijuana. The Supreme Court held in a unanimous decision that narrows a provision of a federal gun control law. The case, United States v. Hamani, offered the justices a chance to further explain how courts should apply the history and tradition test for restrictions on gun ownership that the High Court created in a landmark gun rights decision in 2022. Since that ruling, lower courts have seen a flood of cases testing the new standard. The U.S. government argued it could prosecute Ali Hamani based on the Gun Control Act of 1968, which prohibits gun possession by individuals who are an unlawful user or addicted to any controlled substance. Justice Neil Gorsuch, writing the majority opinion for the 9-0 court, rejected the government's arguments. Whatever one thinks of developments like marijuana acceptance, the federal government has not just tolerated them, it helped fuel them, Justice Gorsuch noted, all of which leaves it awkwardly positioned to suggest that the millions of Americans who now regularly use marijuana are categorically and unusually dangerous. The Department of Justice indicted Mr. Hamani, a dual citizen of the U.S. and Pakistan, in 2022, 6 months after government agents searched the house that he and his parents lived in on suspicion of terrorism-related activity. Mr. Hamani cooperated with investigators, gave them his gun, and said he used marijuana about every other day. 6 months later, Mr. Hamani was charged on a single count for possession of a gun while being an unlawful drug user. And then he appealed his conviction, claiming that his Second Amendment rights were violated. Justice Gorsuch noted the ruling is a narrow one that doesn't address many other scenarios. The National Rifle Association and cannabis legalization groups, which are often seen as ideological opposites, cheered the ruling together. That was written by Patrick Johnson, who is a staff writer. And our next one, world leaders explore sanctions without the U.S. Without enforcement, sanctions are little more than symbolic gestures, many experts say. This is why the recent unpredictability of the U.S. with regard to sanctions, in particular towards Russia, but also regarding Iran, Venezuela, and Cuba, has raised eyebrows among the powers upholding such regimes in the West. And it highlights the critical role of the U.S. as well as the difficulty that other parties wanting to push sanctions would have if the Trump administration decides to abandon its role as the foremost global police officer. The shift in sanctions focus by the United States poses challenges for both governments in Europe and the private sector globally, says Tom Keating, director of the Center for Finance and Security at the Royal United Services Institute in London. Sanctions work best when countries are aligned, as this reduces loopholes and facilitates consistent implementation by the private sector.
Modern sanctions enforcement is a complex and resource-intensive challenge. Last year alone, the U.S., European Union, United Kingdom, and United Nations, the four major players in global sanctions, issued 265 sanctions list updates and added nearly 4,000 new designations, according to a LexisNexis analysis. Russia remained the focal point, while Iran again faced sanctions over its nuclear program. Each new sanctions package issued by one of the four triggers a cascade of compliance obligations for financial institutions, shipping companies, insurers, exporters, and other businesses. Those parties must constantly monitor changes to ensure they are not dealing with sanctioned parties. A single listing can instantly freeze assets, prohibit transactions, and expose companies to serious fines. The challenge of keeping pace is compounded by a fragmented global sanctions landscape and uneven enforcement capacity. In the U.S., sanctions enforcement is largely centralized around the Treasury Department's Office of Foreign Assets Control, which administers more than 30 sanctions programs and is staffed by several hundred officials. In Britain, the Office of Financial Sanctions Implementation has grown to over 130 full-time staff members since Russia's invasion of Ukraine. In the EU, while sanctions are agreed upon collectively in Brussels, enforcement remains largely the responsibility of national authorities, whose resources and expertise vary widely. The European Commission has sought to narrow those disparities, however, by setting minimum enforcement standards and strengthening coordination. But the future of U.S. sanctions is foggy now, after the Trump administration began to show it might be wavering in its commitment to wield that particular club. Throughout 2025, Western sanctions efforts focused on stripping Russia of oil revenues used to finance war in Ukraine. The EU and UK devoted unprecedented attention to Moscow's shadow fleet, blacklisting hundreds of vessels used to transport crude oil outside Western oversight, and targeting the financial networks facilitating sanctions evasion. But with the war against Iran and Tehran's disruption of the fifth of the world's oil supply that travels through the Strait of Hormuz, Washington began to offer temporary sanctions relief to Russia and Iran to try to control soaring energy prices. Sanctions are a political tool, says Amir Fadavi, CEO of SyncTrust, which provides advice on sanctions compliance. If a political leader doesn't want to enforce it, there is very little you can do about it. Europe and other U.S. allies can continue imposing sanctions and tightening enforcement, but experts say they cannot replace Washington, which remains the most powerful and best-resourced sanctions enforcer. Can the EU go it alone? They're going to have to do what they can on their own if the U.S. does not step up and remain consistent, said Benjamin Schmidt, a senior fellow at the Center for European Policy Analysis at a recent online conference. That was written by Dominique Sogel, who is a special correspondent. And our next article is Building Trust and Branching Out in Venezuela. A decline in violent crime in Caracas and a sense of opportunity following the ouster of Nicolas Maduro has residents exploring their city in new ways. This is written by Tabise Zia, who is a contributor. From Caracas, Venezuela, by midnight on a recent Saturday, the low-income Caracas neighborhood of San Agustin had transformed into a dance floor. A live band played salsa in the middle of the street. Neighbors peeked, smiling from doorways. Visitors, mostly from the capital's wealthier east side, who had spent the evening riding the cable car over the hillside and stopping at neighborhood bars, murals, and food stands, now danced with locals under the open sky. This scene would have been impossible to imagine just a decade ago. For generations, whole swaths of Caracas were places people knew by reputation more than experience. San Agustin, a neighborhood with a rich artistic history as well as a record of violence, was one of them.
Nearly 6 months after the U.S. capture of former leader Nicolas Maduro, many Venezuelans are starting to allow themselves to imagine change. That sense of possibility has coincided with a years-long decline in violent crime in Caracas, where residents say they are moving through the city with a freedom that once felt out of reach. The San Agustin tours predate this political change, and many of the capital's old boundaries and inequalities still hold. But as Venezuelans look for ways to reconnect with their country after years of crisis and migration, places such as San Agustin are becoming unlikely meeting points. In San Agustin, we assume the night as a right, says Reynaldo Mijares, director of 100% San Agustin, who organized that day's tour. Similar initiatives are bringing visitors into other parts of Caracas that were long seen as off-limits, including the barrios of Petare and Cota 905. For decades, Caracas has been divided along an imaginary barrier between the eastern and western sides of the city, says Diego Vianilla, a photographer from Chacao in eastern Caracas. People from the west side rarely go east, he says, and vice versa. But he says after participating on this day's tour, initiatives like this could slowly weaken that line. A complicated calm. Maria Morado, a Caracas local who rarely ventured outside eastern parts of the city in the past, says she's come to San Agustin because she perceives Caracas feels safer and wants a more authentic view of her hometown. Before, you couldn't walk around with a cell phone in your hand, she says. Now you can do that even at night. Insecurity has definitely decreased. Violence rates have fallen dramatically from their peak years in the mid-2010s, according to the Venezuelan Observatory on Violence, an independent research group. Crime statistics have been restricted by the government for nearly three decades, leaving groups such as this one to fill the gaps in tracking lethal violence. In 2016, Venezuela had 28,479 homicides, a rate of 92 homicides per 100,000 inhabitants, then the second highest in Latin America. By 2023, the last year for which data is available, that rate had fallen by about 70%. But the drop should not be mistaken for a clear-cut security success story, warns Roberto Briceño León, a Venezuelan sociologist. The decline in crime rates is real, he says, but it hasn't disappeared. Instead, Venezuela has experienced a shift. Less street crime, less opportunistic violence, but more organized, higher-value criminal activity, including that coming from state actors. Venezuela's economic collapse, starting around 2014, made street crime less profitable. Says Dr. Briceño León, suddenly fewer people carried cash. Kidnapping became harder to monetize, and millions of people left the country, including young Venezuelans who might have been either victims or perpetrators of violence. Police crackdown also played a role in the fall in street-level crimes. Security forces, including the now-defunct FAES, Special Police Unit, carried out operations that human rights groups have linked to extrajudicial killings. Human Rights Watch says that between 2016 and 2019, Venezuelan police and security forces killed more than 19,000 people, often claiming resistance to authority. Mr. Vallenilla, who is a travel photographer, says there are many police checkpoints across Venezuela and abusive security forces that still make people feel vulnerable. And there's no guarantee the current calm will last. Mr. Briceño León warns that if the economy improves and more people return from abroad, a city with more cash, investment, and movement could once again become attractive to criminals. But for now, the decline in street crime is offering Caraqueños an opportunity to pop self-imposed bubbles and discover their own city. Reclaiming the Night.
Andreina Ceijas, a Venezuelan researcher who specializes in nighttime urbanism, says that while growing up in Caracas in the late 1990s and early 2000s, she felt like the night was forbidden territory. As a young woman, she says, darkness carried a warning. Families developed self-imposed curfews no matter the neighborhood, and that, in turn, changed the culture of the capital. Caracas has pleasant weather year-round, but social life moved indoors, into cars, guarded buildings, and shopping malls. The night is where young people socialize and have fun, but in Caracas, the insecurity interrupted that, says Dr. Ceijas. In the recent resurgence of nighttime gatherings in public spaces, she says she sees an opportunity to rebuild trust. Marcy Alejandra Rangel, who recently moved back to Caracas after 9 years abroad, sees trust building playing out in real time. She was surprised to find public life returning to places she remembered as nighttime no-go zones, including Plaza La Candelaria, where evening activities such as exercise classes, dancing, and community gatherings have recently drawn people back to the square. Scenes like these make public space feel shared and more secure, says Ms. Randall. A city still divided. Caracas's old divisions haven't disappeared despite lower crime rates. That's because the capital's segregation isn't just about security or income, says Teresa Garcia Alcaraz, an architect

traveled the city and which places they avoided. Cultural tours can challenge those perceptions, Dr. Garcia Alcaraz says, by giving visitors direct experience of a place they might have known only through warnings. But she cautions against romanticizing what a tour can do. Art and culture don't erase inequality on their own. The tours are curated with planned stops and a price of about $50 to $60, beyond the reach of many Venezuelans. Mr. Mijares, the organizer, acknowledges that visitors tend to be people with disposable incomes, but says the model brings resources into the neighborhood. Just as important, he says, is what it does for the barrio's self-image. Residents see outsiders choosing to come, pay, eat, dance, and stay late in a place long defined by its stigma. It sends a message that our barrio has value, Mr. Mijares says. After years of mass migration, many Venezuelans have had to learn how to explain who they are as a people to others. It reframed stereotypes around music and food, he says, like redefining their identity. Because of that, Mr. Mijares points out some visitors arrive in San Agustin looking for a burial, but leave recognizing a piece of home. You are listening to the Christian Science Monitor Weekly with Roy Weinberg on Sun Sounds of Arizona. As I mentioned last week, this issue has three cover stories, and I only read two of them last week. So I'm going to read the third one, and I'm going to use the English words for the country because this is the Côte d'Ivoire. I'd rather say Ivory Coast. Okay, here we go. Ivory Coast youth chase employment despite the odds. Young Africans could drive economic growth across the continent, but only one in six holds a steady job. This is written by Colette Davidson, a special contributor, and Albane Ade, who is a contributor. From Abidjan, Ivory Coast. It's dusk on a Wednesday, and in an unassuming office building in a working-class neighborhood of Abidjan, Junior Konate's elocution class is in session. Clarity, tempo, and expression. Though these are the things we look for, Mr. Konate calls out to his adult students who are sitting with their shoulders bent over their papers, hoping not to make eye contact with the teacher. This wasn't what he imagined for himself when he set off for his first university degree, but despite having two undergraduate degrees, he has not been able to find a full-time job. Teaching elocution lessons twice a week is just one way he pays the bills. He's also worked at a call center, conducted market surveys, and been an MC for events. Recently, he's also been trying to build his social media following as a comedian in hopes that he will eventually make money off the platforms or be hired as a voice actor. For now, he is resigned to having his students take turns around the table reciting a complicated text in French. They hope perhaps the course will give them an edge so that when they complete it, they too aren't making ends meet with part-time gigs. Mr. Konate's flashes a warm smile and winks. Who wants to go first? He asks. More than 70% of Ivorians are under age 35, making, Ivory Coast, one of the youngest countries in the world. Mr. Konate's pupils, a mix of government workers and university students, are among them. But the country has struggled to harness their energy. According to government officials, 400,000 young people enter the labor market each year, but a majority end up in informal jobs. Meanwhile, nearly half the population lives below the poverty line. Ivory Coast is not alone with these challenges. Of the 420 million Africans between ages 15 and 35, one-third are unemployed, and only one in six holds a steady job. The stakes are paramount. If young Africans are given opportunities, they have the potential to become engines of the continent's economic development. But if left jobless and frustrated, they can instead be the drivers of social unrest or mass migration. Young people are so creative here, says Francis Akindes, a sociologist at the University of Alassane,

0: Atara de Boake, who studies youth and democracy. Imagine if we gave them the means, they could conquer the world. Chasing Dreams. When Ivorian President Alassane Ouattara, one of the world's oldest heads of state, secured his fourth term last October, the octogenarian vowed to make young people and their futures a government priority. However, despite pumping 831 billion CFA francs, that's about $1.4 billion, into its youth plan between 2023 and 2025, the government has had trouble making good on its promise. President Ouattara claims youth employment is only 4%, but experts say the actual numbers are many multiples of that, or youth unemployment is only 4%, but experts say the actual numbers are many multiples of that amount. The figures also hide the many underemployed young Ivorians who are working part-time or in fields not related to what they studied. That is what has brought Mr. Konaté's students here. After a full day's work or study, they battle fatigue and Abidjan's brutal traffic to spend 2 hours learning how to speak clearly and precisely. They hope the government-recognized certificate they will earn from this class will make a difference on their next job application. "I want to work," says Carla Knakala, a recent graduate of Félix Hope Owet Boigny University in Abidjan. That's probably not how that's pronounced. Anyway, but there are no opportunities. Her teacher, who is younger than many of the students in his classroom, says he refuses to give up. He has enrolled in another degree program, this time a master's at the university where Ms. Gunakala studies. He also has a plan B up his sleeve. On a recent morning, he sits facing a watermelon-sized selfie ring light in a corner of a small dorm room. Just out of the shot, dishes are piled high on a rickety desk. A miniature fridge and single bed are pushed up against the wall spotted with black mold. "I'd like to do something like Ms. Rachel, but in French," he explains, referring to the American YouTuber who makes videos for toddlers. Then he turns to face the phone camera. "Hi, hello, can you say mama, mama?" Mr. Konaté says in a Ms. Rachel-esque squeak. "There are lots of people who give up on their dreams," he explains later, "but I won't." Informal and precarious, most young people are working on contingency plans instead. When Joel Kawakao graduated with a master's degree in information technology and telecommunications, he imagined a 9-to-5 job in an air-conditioned office. But after years of job hunting that only landed him short-term contracts, he got tired of waiting. "It was always so hard to keep anything for very long," says Mr. Kawakawa. A silver-crossed necklace dangling over his black T-shirt, he sits on the edge of the desk inside a shop the size of a child's bedroom. This serves as headquarters for the small e-commerce business he founded 7 years ago. Around him, several young men frenetically sort plastic bags filled with everything from clothes to shoes to blenders. Throughout the day, they'll drive their motorcycles throughout sprawling Abidjan to drop off packages. "If you keep moving and you're dynamic, you can succeed," says Mr. Kawakawa. Mr. Kawakawa's business is considered informal, meaning it isn't registered on any government ledgers. About 80% of all workers in Ivory Coast are in the informal sector, which spans a wide range of jobs, from street vendors and cleaners to taxi drivers and hairdressers. Together, they generate 40% of the country's gross domestic product. This informal work is often precarious. Despite laws obligating them to pay into the national social security system, many informal workers do not, leaving them without unemployment, retirement, and health care benefits. The government recently pledged 6.75 billion CFA francs, or about $12 million, to help young people start businesses this year. But this kind of official assistance often doesn't reach the most vulnerable. For those who decide to launch a business in the informal sector, they end up self-financing their project, says Guy Raoul Conan, a researcher on Ivorian youth migration at Grenoble El Pais University. They can't pay their bills, and ultimately, many give up. Who you know? In many ways, the country's employment woes begin long before young people in Ivory Coast even reach the job market. Though 95% of children in Ivory Coast are enrolled in primary school, only about two-thirds of them reach secondary school. Children from poor families who may not be able to pay school fees or who are encouraged to work instead are especially at risk of dropping out. In an effort to build up the country's education system, the Ivorian government has invested heavily in subsidies for private elementary and secondary schools. But experts say their implementation has been chaotic, and the quality of education is often not up to standard, furthering educational inequality. For those who do make it to university, learning remains focused on memorization and theoretical knowledge instead of the practical hands-on learning that's necessary to enter the labor market, says Mr. Kendays, the sociologist. Many young Ivorians say that even with a university degree in hand, job hunting is a struggle. College internments are notoriously hard to find, and nationwide exams for the highly prized public sector jobs have staggering odds. The National Teachers Exam in May attracted 24,185 candidates for just over 3,000 jobs. Favoritism and cheating are also long-standing issues. There are too few spots, so families go through who they know, says Hyacinthe Digbudbi Blay, a historian at Felix Hopewet Boingi University. If you find out that the person who got the job or internship you wanted wasn't even at the national exam to get it, it reinforces a sense of corruption. And obviously, it creates anger and frustration. Ivorians have a particular word for such corruptions. Re Seya Taje. You can't get a job without work experience, but you can't get work experience without knowing the right people, says Ms. Gunkala, the university student. She has been living with her mother to save money and is taking Mr. Konate's elocution class to improve her chances of finding an internship. It really is the chicken or the eggs. Meanwhile, Landry Yasi Gay has stopped trying to fight the system. Instead, his organization, the Leo LaGrange Federation, uses its own professional connections to help young people without networks connect to employers. It helps them prepare for the hiring process. It creates that necessary first link, he says. We don't try to hide the fact that there is race chage in this country. We work with it, not against it. The consequences of hopelessness. For Ivory Coast, the stakes of creating a more stable future for young people are sky high. Already, many young Ivorians have decided that they would rather risk their lives to reach Europe than continue chasing scarce opportunities at home. Though Ivory Coast has historically been a destination country for migrants from across West Africa, it is increasingly experiencing emigration as well. Since the early 2000s, migration from Ivory Coast to Europe and North America has more than tripled, and today, Ivorians are among the top five nationalities of migrants who reach Europe's southern borders. There is no single reason why people leave, says Mr. Conan, the migration researcher, but the desire to migrate is particularly high among young people, the unemployed, and those with advanced degrees, according to research by the Organization for Economic Cooperation and Development. More young people find themselves thinking, why not risk it on the other side, in Europe, says Mr. Conan. For those who stay and fail to find jobs or financial stability, other countries on the continent offer a kind of caution. In 2024 and 2025, Generation Z-led protests roiled Morocco, Madagascar, and Kenya, leading to violence, arrests, and deaths. In Madagascar, the demonstrations also sparked a military coup that ultimately ousted the country's president. There, young people rose up against corruption and economic instability, as well as a failure by their governments to deliver basic necessities and opportunities for the future. They say they have inherited problems their generation did not create. Fears of similar unrest were heightened in Ivory Coast in the run-up to the presidential elections last October. Elections are historically fraught here. In 2010, the disputed results of a presidential race touched off a brief civil war. In 2025, critics of Mr. Ouattara were outraged by his decision to run for a fourth term, as well as the fact that his two leading challengers were barred from the race. In the end, Mr. Ouattara won by 89%, and though there were no major protests, many young people feel that their aging president has not made good on his promises to their generation. Some worry about this anger bubbling over. "I don't see the results of the president's words," says Mr. Konate, the elocution instructor. He says he'll fix things for us young people, but in the meantime, we're losing this generation. For now, Mr. Konate is doing his best to get ahead on his own. In March, he was nominated for a national talent competition in Abidjan, but when he found out he would have to pay for his spot in the finals, he declined. Instead, he forges on, teaching and going to auditions when he can. His master's program will cost him upward of 600,000 CFA francs, or about $1,000, but it also allows him to hold on to his inexpensive dorm room. Back in class, Mr. Konate calls on Miss Gankala, the university student. She grabs a hold of her paper and lifts her chin straight ahead. In a clear, solid voice, she begins reciting her elocution assignment, a complicated text filled with tongue twisters. Everyone applauds when she finishes. Mr. Konate writes down a grade in his notebook, and then it's another young woman's turn. She looks around the table as she gazes at the gazes of her classmates and a teacher bore into her. After a few words, she bursts out into nervous giggles and has to stop. Then Mr. Konate breaks into song, imitating Mariah Carey. The tension melts away. "Life is difficult. Life here is difficult," says Mr. Konate, shrugging as he cracks a smile. "Everyone here is just doing what they can to get ahead." And now we're in a section called People Making a Difference, and they've got one article, and I'll read it. Dog school builds trust between kids and canines. In this South African township where hardship is a part of daily life, a nonprofit dog training program fosters a clear sense of achievement among children. This is written by Patricia Huan, who's a contributor. From Mpofu-Mini, South Africa, dogs tug excitedly at their leashes as children lead them through the rolling hills. When they reach a grassy field arrayed with rows of rubber cones, the training starts. Puppies bursting with joy weave between the legs of their young handlers, while older dogs move neatly between the cones with gentle guidance and treats from the kids. This is Dog School, operated by the nonprofit Funda Ninja in Mpofu-Mini, a semi-rural township in South Africa's KwaZulu-Natal province. Funda Ninja, which means learn with the dog, is the IsiZulu language, works to build trust, dignity, and confidence among the children of the township where poverty and unemployment remain entrenched. "I love coming here," says 12-year-old Lungelo Medini, who has attended dog school for 3 years with his pet, Rolly. "I show my friends all the tricks he can do, and he also protects me. Nobody can bully me if I'm with my dog." Love and empathy. Dog school started in 2009 when former school teacher Adrian Oliver was volunteering at a local animal shelter and conducting outreach activities in schools and other community spaces. She noticed that some children and adults in the township did not treat or train their dogs well. "I spoke to a few kids and said, 'Do you want to learn?' And they said, 'Yes, please,'" she recalls. Ms. Olivier and some friends with dog training experience enrolled 12 kids and their dogs in a 3-week program. At the end, the children were so enthusiastic about what they had learned that Ms. Oliver decided to offer free weekly sessions for any kid in Mpofu-Mini who wanted them. "And it just grew," she says, during a phone call from Australia, where she has now retired. At the beginning, Funda Ninja was predominantly an animal welfare organization, but soon volunteers saw that they needed to help the children as well as the dogs. Many of the children come from different or difficult backgrounds. We couldn't expect the children to show their dogs love, kindness, and empathy if they weren't receiving that at home themselves, says Elisa Button, Funda Ninja's project administrator. The kids learn basic obedience with their dogs, some tricks, just fun stuff, but it's also a portal into the community. Purpose and a pathway. Every Friday afternoon during the school term, as many as 50 children gather at dog school with their pets. The space serves as a learning hub where children not only develop practical skills and knowledge about their dog's needs, but can also access veterinary care. Staff members say the lessons strengthen the bond between the kids and their dogs and shape how participants relate to animals, to one another, and to their environment. When a child gives a cue and a dog responds, it creates a clear sense of achievement. I did that. Children who once feared or mistreated animals begin to show care and leadership. Small successes, such as getting a dog to do a new trick, give many of the children a sense of confidence in a setting where they also feel trusted and valued. Vuyo Lakani, now 25 years old, attended dog school when he was a boy and had two dogs. I think by that time I was mostly attracted to the program because when we went back home, we would get a fruit and a juice and also a small pack of dog food, he says with a laugh. Dog school still provides these items. Mr. Lakani works full-time with Funda Ninja. He says he is gaining a sense of purpose and a potential pathway to other employment. In addition to computer skills, I have learned many things with Funda Ninja, he says. During weekly outreach and home visits, Funda Ninja staff members, including Namande Dalungwani, check on the living conditions of the dogs. Ms. Dalungwani has been working for the organization since she was an intern there 10 years ago. We identify people who have the will to do things better. The dog has water. It is well fed. But it is chained, she says. In those instances, we help them fence either a portion of their property or the whole property, and then those dogs can get off their chains. The team also meets the parents or the caregivers of the children who attend the program. Zinsley Masamango, a social worker for Funda Ninja, says many children are living with a grandmother because their parents are either working far from home or otherwise absent from their lives. We offer counseling. We provide food parcels to the most vulnerable, says Ms. Masamango says. Seeing that they are being helpful rather than judged, most of the families welcome the Funda Ninja staff members and listen to their recommendations. Shai Mbunhuns, who accompanies her granddaughter Nanjabulo every week to dog school, says that the girl is so happy. When she comes home, the dogs greet her. They give her love. Even I've realized that dogs have feelings. Smiling wide, Nanjabulo says her dog, Bobby, follows simple cues. She sits, she lies down, she does what I ask for, the girl says. She's still struggling with stay because she wants to come to me, but that's okay. At 9 years old, Nanjabulo already knows she wants to be a veterinarian. I love animals, she says. I want to help them. As thunder rumbles over Impophamani and the first drops of rain fall, children at the training field pull on hoodies and start to walk home, their dogs trotting faithfully alongside them. It's a reminder that in a place where hardship is part of daily life, there is always someone who wants them close. Well, we got about a minute left, so I'll read some statistics from the numbers in the news column. 16, that's the proposed minimum age for social media users in the United Kingdom under legislation expected to take effect in spring 2027. The ban for users under age 16 will include Facebook, Instagram, YouTube, Snapchat, TikTok, and X. 33, that's the percentage of U.S. adults who approve of how President Donald Trump is handling his job, down from 40% in January 2026, according to a recent AP NORC poll. Among those surveyed, Mr. Trump's approval rating stood at 40% on immigration, 32% on the Iran war, 30% on the economy, and 23% on the cost of living. $6.5 billion, that's the approximate amount U.S. Airlines spent on jet fuel in April, a 78% increase from the $3.6 billion spent a year earlier. Well, by looking at the old clock on the wall, I can see that we are at the conclusion of this week's Christian Science Monitor weekly program. This is your Sun Sounds of Arizona volunteer broadcaster, Roy Weinberg. Thank you for joining me this week, and stay tuned to Sun Sounds of Arizona.
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1: Welcome to this week's Soap Opera Digest. I'm Virginia Voice volunteer Pete Peek, reading today from the July 6, 2026 issue of Soap Opera Digest to keep you up to date on all of your favorite characters and soap opera news. Today's first story, check it out, General Hospital Recap, Jocelyn secures Jason and Valentin's release from Z, by Michelle Parkerton. The Friday, July 3rd episode of General Hospital picked up the day after the shootout on Spoon Island as Jocelyn's brokered a deal with WSB boss Z, who is played by John Oliver. Agent Vaughn made a surprise return. Obrecht drew a hard line with Britt and Rocco, and his parents came out of hiding. Here's how everything went down. Jocelyn woke up after surgery to find Z, the head of WSB, in her hospital room. She provided Z with a full debrief of the criminal activities of Cullum, Sidwell, and Cassius. Z agreed with her assessment that if the public learned that Cullum had deceived the agency, it would be a very bad look for the WSB. To preserve the WSB's reputation, Josh offered to issue an official statement pinning the blame on Cassius and claiming that Cullum died a hero, provided she got something in return. I want a full release and all charges dropped for Valentin Cassadine and Jason Morgan, she declared. Z and Joss shook on the deal, and she agreed to give her truth-bending official statement right away. Meanwhile, Carly was frustrated that WSB wouldn't let her see Jocelyn. After Lucas managed to get his sister to calm down, she filled him in on the events from the day before on Spoon Island. More determined than ever to get Jocelyn out of the WSB, Carly went to the Bureau's Port Charles field office to confront Z. Back at the hospital, Jocelyn asked Lucas to come to her room and told her uncle she owed him an apology. Agent Vaughn returned to Port Charles to wrap up the Cullum Sidwell investigation and first went to see Britt, who was being held in the PCPD jail, reminding her that she could be facing serious charges for her part in building the cold fusion device. Vaughn encouraged Britt to cooperate with the WSB's investigation, informing her that Cullum was dead and Sidwell had been arrested. Britt's next visitor was Liesl, who was upset that her daughter had never told her the truth about Cassius masquerading as Nathan. Liesl was also hurt that Britton hadn't asked her to reverse engineer the experimental Huntington's treatment. As Britt tried to defend herself, she was horrified to hear that her mother had been forced to complete the cold fusion device in her place. Although Britt apologized for keeping secrets again, Obrecht felt like her daughter didn't truly want a relationship with her. Before storming out, Liesl bellowed that she'd devote her attention to the child who did want her in his life, a.k.a. Cassius. Having received word that Cullum was dead, Dante, Lulu, and Rocco were able to return home. Rocco wanted to track down Britt to let her know they were safe, but Dante revealed that he had had her arrested and extradited to Port Charles for her own protection. Furious with his parents' betrayal, Rocco lashed out, blaming them for whatever legal or medical ramifications Britt faced next. As Rocco sulked in his room, Dante broke the news to Lulu that he had learned Nathan had actually been an imposter. He was Nathan's twin brother. Lulu was devastated that her entire relationship with the man had been a lie. After Dante left, Rocco came back downstairs and told Lulu that he wanted to visit Britt. Still trying to process that Cassius news, Lulu agreed when her son said, "You could still care about someone who'd made a mistake," and promised Rocco she wouldn't prevent him from seeing Britt once she was allowed visitors. Molly accompanied Charlotte and Danny to the PCPD as their attorney so they could request information from Agent Vaughn about their fathers. Due to the active investigation, Vaughn could only tell them that Jason and Valentin would remain in custody, as Molly privately asked Vaughn to arrange communications between the teens and their fathers. Charlotte suggested to Danny that they pivot their approach. When Dante arrived at the station to check on Britt, Vaughn introduced himself and asked to speak with the commissioner privately. Dante then went downstairs to the jail to let Britt know that while Cullum was dead, it was up to the WSB to release her, not him. After running into Dante at the PCPD and learning that their mom was back in town, Charlotte went home to ask Lulu for help with Valentin. While waiting outside on the porch for Charlotte, Danny saw Rocco sneaking out of the house. When Rocco confided that he wanted to check on Britt because he couldn't just abandon her, Danny frostily replied, "Of course not. Not after everything she's done for you, including lying about my dad shooting Cullum, when you're the one who pulled the trigger." Will Z release Jason and Valentin to save the WSB's reputation? What does Jocelyn have to apologize to Lucas for? Did Danny betray Charlotte for confronting Rocco? Share your thoughts about the latest episode of General Hospital in the comments section and let us know what you think. In our next story today, the latest, the Young and Restless and As the World Turns alumni, Colleen Zenk, arrested for DUI, by Chris Eads. As the World Turns and the Young and Restless star Colleen Zenk was arrested for DUI in Naples, Florida. The Soap Opera Network, which broke the news of Zenk's arrest, reported that the incident took place on May the 15th at 7:35 p.m., and she was charged with DUI resulting in damage to property or person of another, and DUI with a blood alcohol level of 0.15 or higher, above the legal limit of 0.08. Both misdemeanors carry a bond of $1,000. Records from Collier County Sheriff's Office and the County Clerk's Office indicate that the crash involved two vehicles. Witness reports stated that Zenk was backing out of a handicapped parking space when her car struck the vehicle next to her. According to the same witness, Zenk attempted to leave the scene before she was stopped just down the road. The arresting officer reported that Zenk said she'd had two glasses of wine at Bar Tulia. During the field sobriety test, the officer noted that she had difficulty maintaining her balance. She provided two breath samples, which registered blood alcohol levels of 0.206 and 0.192. Zenk was released on bond on May 16th and filed a waiver so that she would not be required to appear in person for her June 10th court date. Though, through her attorney, she pleaded not guilty, and a pretrial continuance was scheduled for July 29th. According to the Soap Opera Network's report, this is Zenk's third DUI arrest. She was previously charged on April the 1st, 2010, in Wilton, Connecticut, and on May the 28th, 2017, in Collier County, Florida. Zenk was a fixture in daytime television for decades. She made her debut as fashion designer Barbara Ryan on As the World Turns in 1978 and remained with the CBS soap until it went off the air in 2010. She earned three Daytime Emmy Award nominations for her work on the soap. And in 2023, Zenk joined the cast of The Young and Restless as the villainous Jordan Howard, making recurring appearances until her character was killed off in 2025. In our next story today, In Memoriam, the Young and Restless alumni, Tom Ligon, who played Lucas Prentice, dies at the age of 85, by Chris Eads. Veteran soap opera actor Tom Ligon, best known for playing Lucas Prentice on The Young and Restless, has died at the age of 85. The longtime daytime television actor also appeared on Santa Barbara, All My Children, Loving, and Another World across a career spanning decades in soaps, film, and primetime television. Ligon's death was confirmed by SAG-AFTRA in a Facebook post honoring the veteran actor and his 60-year membership in the union. Born in New Orleans, Ligon began his daytime career on the ABC soap A World Apart when he played T.D. Drickard, from 1970 to 1971. He later landed his signature role in the daytime television as Lucas Prentice on The Young and Restless, which he played from 1978 to 1982. On The Young and Restless, Liggins' Lucas Prentice was central to a blockbuster romantic quadrangle involving his brother, Lance Prentice, Leslie Brooks, and Lori Brooks, making him a key figure in the show's early storyline history. In his soap opera encyclopedia, historian Christopher Schemming noted that when sisters Leslie and Lori fell for Lucas's brother Lance, thus began the show's most memorable romances, a relationship as complex as it was alliterative. Leslie loved Lance, but Lance married her lusty sister Lori. Lance's brother Lucas married Leslie when Leslie became pregnant with Lance's child, but Lucas, married to Leslie, loved Lori. Beyond The Young and Restless, Liggins built a steady daytime resume across multiple series. He played Billy Bristow on Loving, William Addison on Santa Barbara, Dr. Snow on All My Children, and Ted Breyer on Another World. His work made him a recognizable presence across ABC, NBC, and CBS daytime television throughout the 1970s and the 1980s. Outside of soaps, Liggins appeared in films including Paint Your Wagon from 1969, The Bang the Drum Slowly from 1973. His primetime television credits included guest roles on Starsky and Hutch, Charlie's Angels, Dallas, and Law and Order. He also appeared in HBO's Oz, portraying Alvin Ude, a recurring role he played across seasons 4 through 6. On stage, Liggins performed in the off-Broadway production God Stares, There Is No Peter Ott, opposite Rue McClanahan, and on Broadway in Angela with Geraldine Page and Love Is a Time of Day with Sandy Duncan. A longtime member of SAG-AFTRA for 6 decades, Liggins served on the New York local board and held leadership roles, including National Seniors Committee Chair and the New York Seniors Committee Co-Chair. Liggins was married to Catherine Dunphy Clark from their New Year's Eve wedding in 1978 until her death in 2009. Soap Opera Digest sends condolences to the Liggins family, friends, and fans. Here's the latest, The Bold and Beautiful. Hope is terrified about the fallout of her betrayal, says Annika Noel, by Chris Eads. In the June 26 episode of The Bold and Beautiful, Hope will finally be publicly revealed as the person responsible for Logan's newest collection. The actress who plays her, Annika Noel, is opening up about her character's decision to take her talents to Logan and previewed the potential repercussions once her big secret is out. After a rough run at Forrester, which included an ill-advised scheme to team up with Carter to take control of the company, Hope saw her Hope for the Future line was pushed to the side. This made the designer the perfect recruit for her aunt, Katie, who has launched a rival fashion house, Logan. In a new interview with TV Insider, Noel explained that Hope's decision to leave Forrester after so many years was still a difficult one. At the heart of her conflict, knowing that her mother, Brooke, will likely view it as a huge betrayal. Brooke is the only reason she hasn't cut bait sooner, Noel noted. I think the real thing holding her back is her fear of the retribution of what the fallout might be with her mother, as well as having to let go of the past a little bit. Katie was offered her niece every assurance that Logan will treat her with a respect that she never received at Forrester, and Noel sees Hope's leap to Logan as a potential game changer for her character. I'm really hoping that this is going to mark an emergence for Hope, of finding her own voice again, the actress said. Katie's kind of shepherding that along, and how much of that is Katie's own kind of self-interest? I don't know, but I'm choosing to believe she's trying to help Hope grow a little more and really come into her own. That newfound confidence could take quite a beating, though, once Hope's debut fashion show for Logan climaxes with the big reveal that she is the company's new creative director. Everyone at Forrester will have something to say about that, but especially Brooke. But Noelle thinks Hope is ready for whatever battle may ensue. In one aspect, she's so proud and finally feels like she's setting out on her own. But at the same time, she knows this is a huge betrayal and she's terrified about the fallout. Instead of it being a completely joyous occasion with the way they went about it, there is going to be some fallout, but she thinks the risk is worth the reward. In our next story today, the latest, The Young and Restless, Lauren Coslow says, filling in as Jill Abbott meant a lot to me, by Chris Eads. Lauren Coslow will be temporarily filling in as Jill Abbott on The Young and Restless, beginning with the June 29th episode, while also continuing to star as Kate Roberts on Days of Our Lives. The actor spoke out about her new gig for the first time in an interview with TV Insider. For Coslow, taking on the role of Jill marked a return to the CBS soap, where she'd previously played Lindsay Wells from 1984 to 1986. When the Oregon-based Walton was unable to tape some upcoming scenes as Jill, the Young and Restless head writer Josh Griffin told Soap Opera Digest that he thought of Coslow right away. Having previously written for her when he worked at Days of Our Lives, the two shows were able to coordinate schedules to make it happen. But for Coslow, it was a whirlwind. I heard on Friday that it was for the next week, she shared, but I was thrilled. Of course the actress had to do some prep work before stepping into Jill's shoes. I do know Jill because I blackmailed Jill as Lindsay. But that was Brenda Dickinson's Jill, Coslow mused, referencing the actress who originated the role in 1973. I've seen The Young and Restless with Jess on it, but it's been a while, so I wanted to get up to date because there's a lot of history. Coslow relied on fan sites for her research, noting, the audience knows best. But as her first tape date drew ever nearer, nerves kicked in. I was so excited to do it, but I knew it was going to be a lot. And of course, to step in for the wonderful Jess Walton and the iconic character really started to hit me, she admitted. Once she reported to CBS Studio, I was flooded with memories. Not only was her role as Lindsay her first job as a professional actress after college, but she met her husband Nicky Chalance there. He was on the Young and Restless makeup team at the time. The show also put her in one of the dressing rooms she had used during her first stint there. She reported, they had placard with the Young and Restless and it said Jill, but it also said, welcome back, Lindsay Wells, which was amazing. As Jill, Coslow worked closely with Billy Flynn, who was a regular scene partner for her at Days of Our Lives, where he played Chad DeMira. Coslow revealed, Billy and I used to always play it as if Chad is secretly Kate's son, so it's very similar to with Kane and Jill from what I was seeing. The character names, however, became a bit confusing. The only problem I did have is I kept calling Kane Billy, but of course Jason's Billy. While her return to The Young and Restless was brief, Coslow treasured the experience. The entire cast and crew are so gracious, and everyone's so supportive, she declared. I think everyone knew it was a big thing to do, to have to step in there and honor Jess and her performance and all that, and to do the best that I could do. Reflecting on being asked to sub for Walton, a two-time Daytime Emmy winner who has played Jill since 1987, Coslow said, it meant a lot to me that they trusted me. It felt really good. In our next story today, check it out. General Hospital recap. Cassius gunned down as Ethan drops a bombshell. And John Oliver debuts. By Michelle Parkerton. The must-see action on General Hospital on Thursday, July the 2nd, was included multiple shootings and deaths, a shocking confession from Ethan, Sidwell's arrest, Anna receiving a surprise visit from beyond the grave, and John Oliver making his Port Charles debut. Here's the rundown on all of the action. At Windermere, Carly attempted to fight off Agent Harker with a fire poker. Just as Harker was about to shoot her, Cassius stormed into the room and shot the agent dead. Nathan gave Carly the code to the captive room and his pistol so she could rescue Jocelyn and Obrecht while he tried to stop Cullum. In exchange, Carly informed Nathan that Valentin had gone to the WSB headquarters in Geneva to let them know that Cullum was a double agent. Down in the captive room, Jocelyn kicked a rogue agent out into the hallway. Obrecht deactivated the door with the wires, locking her and Jocelyn inside until the agent left. The woman decided to head out to stop Cullum, but when Obrecht reconnected the wires and Jocelyn opened the door, Carly was standing there. As Carly explained that Nathan had helped her find them, Jocelyn grabbed her mom's pistol and headed to the loading dock to help Cassius. Obrecht locked herself and Carly inside the room so Carly couldn't follow her daughter. Obrecht revealed Cassius's identity to Carly and fussed with the wires to unlock the door, stalling to buy Jocelyn and Cassius time to stop Cullum. In the storage room at the art gallery, Ethan kept passing out from the blood he'd lost. Trying to keep him awake, Ava encouraged Ethan to keep talking, and the two shared a moment with Ethan joked that she'd softened toward him. Then, before losing consciousness again, Ethan mumbled that Phoebe wasn't his daughter. Meanwhile, holding Justine at gunpoint, Sidwell demanded that Sonny secure him a helicopter to flee the country. Sonny insisted on taking Justine's place, since his people would be more willing to give in to Sidwell's demands if he were the hostage. When Sidwell refused, not wanting to be around the man who'd killed his son, Sonny revealed that it was Cullum who stabbed Marco. The confession made Sidwell so angry that he turned his gun on Sonny, allowing Justine to run off and call the police. As the men struggled over the gun, Sonny managed to pin Sidwell to the wall and was about to kill him. Justine talked him out of it just before the PCPD arrived. As the police arrested Sidwell, Ava informed Sonny that she was going to the hospital with Ethan, who had saved her life. "That's the kind of guy he is," Sonny praised. And next, Justine jokingly thanked Sonny for not making her prosecute him for murder, then pushed him up against the wall and publicly kissed him. Out on the loading dock, a WSB agent updated Cullum that the cargo ship was docked and ready to transport the device, but they still didn't know who set off the firecrackers. Cassius arrived and attempted to shoot Cullum but missed, setting off a shootout with the WSB agents. Jocelyn joined Cassius in the shootout. Cullum drove away with the device, and Josh chased after the van but was shot in the stomach by one of Cullum's loyal agents. Cullum returned and cornered Cassius, and he revealed that Britt's Huntington's diagnosis and experimental treatment had been faked to ensure she complied with completing her father's final project. What's more, Cassius had essentially killed his sister because the vials of medicine he'd sent her had been full of poison. Cullum also told Cassius that he turned around because he got word that a WSB helicopter was approaching Spoon Island. So he planned to make Cassius take the fall for the project and take credit for having stopped him. Next, Cullum shot Cassius, who collapsed to the ground. Jocelyn, who had heard his full confession, managed to crawl her way to a gun, which she used to kill Cullum. As Jocelyn clung to life, a helicopter landed on Spoon Island, and a man stepped off, flanked by two armed guards. Taking stock of the bodies on the ground, the man checked Cassius for a pulse, but walked right past Cullum, noticing that Jocelyn was still breathing. The man approached her, but she panicked, unsure who he was. "Everything's going to be okay," the man assured her. "I'm here to help." At the stables, Cody updated Tracy about Nathan being an imposter and worried about Cassius' betrayal that would affect James. Meanwhile, Molly helped James make sense of this confusing final encounter with Nathan. At the clinic in France, Felicia told Anna that she'd been right about Nathan not being Nathan, and Cody had thankfully stopped the man from fleeing with James. Relieved that James was safe, Anna had her friend relay the story to Dr. Laurent so the therapist could confirm for Anna that she hadn't conjured it up. Encouraged by Anna's progress, Dr. Laurent decided that the patient was ready to return home. Later, Felicia wondered if Maxie hadn't wanted to reunite with Nathan because she had suspected he was an imposter. Marveling how Anna had uncovered the truth in the midst of a mental health crisis, Felicia apologized for doubting her, but Anna was grateful that Felicia ultimately believed her. After making plans to fly home together the next day, Felicia left Anna, but the moment Anna was alone, she had a visit from Peter. "Nicely done," he cheered. "Do you think she bought it?" "Did you suspect that Ethan was lying about being Phoebe's father? Has Anna been faking that she's been better all along?" Share your thoughts about the latest episode in the GH comments section. And our final story today, the episode guide for General Hospital, The Young and Restless, Days of Our Lives, and The Bold and Beautiful, for the week of July the 6th. From beyond the gates, Danny, Nicole, and Vernon await the results of Anita's lumpectomy. Ava and Isaiah have a surprise visitor. Chelsea doles out advice to her cousin. Deanna catches up with an old friend. Joey informs Vanessa of a change in their business arrangements, and Ava receives a touching gift from Leslie on Monday, July the 6th. Meanwhile, Kat and Tomas leave each other equally stunned. Vanessa's news puts Joey on edge, and Randy's latest assignment has him feeling uneasy. On Tuesday, July the 7th, Danny, Nicole, and Vernon await the results of Anita's lumpectomy. Ava and Isaiah have a surprise visitor. Chelsea doles out advice to her cousin. Deanna catches up with an old friend, and Joey informs Vanessa of a change in their business arrangement. Kat's impulse purchase rubs Tomas the wrong way. Jacob and Naomi make up for lost time. Ted and Shanice find room for romance. Leslie and Monica lock horns, and Grayson receives an unexpected offer on Wednesday, July the 8th. Naomi's admission leaves Danny and Jacob reeling. Anita and Vernon learn a major life update from one of their grandchildren, and Samantha's news has Smitty and Martin worried for Tyrell on Thursday, July the 9th. And on Friday, July the 10th, Madison's deposition goes from bad to worse for all involved. Danny discusses a sensitive matter with Ashley. Leslie and Darlene come to a new understanding, and Ava renegotiates terms with Isaiah, and June's gift brings her to tears. From The Bold and Beautiful, Electra comes to a heartbreaking decision, and Liam makes a shocking discovery on Monday, July the 6th. As tensions continue to rise, Finn does his best to support Steffi, and Ridge delivers an ultimatum to Electra on Tuesday, July the 7th. Ridge attempts to sway Electra's opinion about Will on Wednesday the 8th, while Sheila makes her true intentions unmistakably clear. Finn is caught off guard by an unexpected visitor, and Sheila and Deacon's official marriage comes to an end on Thursday, July the 9th. And on Friday the 10th, Ridge takes matters into his own hands with Bill. Finn is once again caught in the middle, and Taylor begins to question whether Sheila has truly changed or if danger still remains. That's it for this week. Thank you for joining me today for Soap Opera Digest. I'm Pete Peake for the Virginia Voice. This program.
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Hello, everyone. Welcome to today's reading of the Yuma Sun, Yuma's daily newspaper. This is your Sun Sounds of Arizona volunteer broadcaster, Mary Wiegand. On the show today, a recap of headlines from the weekend editions of the Yuma Sun, kids awarded shopping sprees for their good character and behavior, and Yuma police will participate in the mental health court. Before we do the news, let's do the weather. For Tuesday, the 14th of July, it's going to be mostly sunny, a high of 109, a low of 87, and winds out of the south at 5 to 10 miles per hour. For Wednesday, the 15th of July, mostly sunny again, a high of 111, a low of 86, and winds out of the south-southeast at 5 to 15 miles per hour. And then for Thursday, the 16th of July, partly cloudy, a high of 105, a low of 84, and winds picking up, coming out of the south-southeast at 10 to 15 miles per hour. Now, for the news. First, a recap of headlines from the weekend editions of the Yuma Sun. From the Friday, July 10th edition, the Spirit of Humanity series honors Carolina Rios, who has dedicated much of her life to helping people prepare for the U.S. citizenship exams. Next, Yuma Union High School District's Exceptional Student Services Department and several local businesses have partnered to provide summer work opportunities for students. Students learn about business operations, customer service, and quality control in retail and restaurant settings. The program is a collaboration between the University of Arizona Sonoran Center and the Yuma Vocational Rehabilitation Office. And finally, from Friday, there is a blood shortage for transfusions in Yuma. The type O inventory is at its lowest

a $5.46 million contract to finish the Smucker Park Detention Basin project. The contract was awarded to DPE Construction after the original low bidder asked to withdraw because its proposal contained major internal errors. The project includes building the west embankment, completing earthwork, installing storm drain improvements, adding culverts and headwalls, and finishing sanitary sewer work, grading, paving, and fencing. Construction is expected to take 200 days. Also from Saturday, the Yuma Police Department is warning residents about a recent increase in vehicle burglaries, with several incidents reported over the past few days in the College Park neighborhood. According to police, multiple male suspects wearing ski masks and gloves have been seen checking parked vehicles and entering those left unlocked. Officers say the pattern suggests the suspects are targeting easy opportunities rather than forcing entry, making simple precautions especially important. Police are encouraging residents to take basic steps to reduce the risk of becoming a victim, including locking vehicle doors, removing valuables, or keeping items out of sight. They also recommend that homeowners with surveillance systems regularly check their cameras to ensure they are functioning properly, have clear coverage of the property, and are updated with the latest software. The department says increased vigilance from residents can help deter further incidents while officers continue to investigate the recent reports. And finally from Saturday, Yuma School District 1 students showcased a week of creativity, collaboration, and problem solving during STEM Camp Family Day on Friday, the culminating celebration of a nationally recognized STEM summer program. Held at Ron Watson Middle School, the event welcomed families to experience the hands-on projects and collaborative learning activities students completed throughout the week. And that concludes the headlines from the weekend editions of the Yuma Sun. Now, news from the Monday, July 13th edition of the Yuma Sun. Our first article, kids awarded shopping sprees for their good character and behavior. Boys and Girls Club members receive $250 for school clothes and materials. This article by Michael Marish, Yuma Sun reporter. Before the Yuma Palms JCPenney department store opened on Saturday, 15 children shopped for their back-to-school clothes and materials after receiving $250 vouchers. The young students were treated to their shopping sprees courtesy of the Yuma branch of the Boys and Girls Clubs of the Valley. It's all part of the club's annual back-to-school shopping event for children selected based on good character and exceptional behavior. The 15 students were picked from the 150 Boys and Girls Club members, said Rowena Regalado, senior branch director of the Yuma Club. Students picked out school uniforms, shirts, sweatshirts, skirts, pants, shorts, belts, socks, coats, tennis shoes, dress shoes, pajamas, and special needs. Backpacks and school supplies had already been provided to the shoppers before Saturday's event. "We shy away from electronics," Regalado said. "We focus on everyday needs." Some of the kids purchased 3 pairs of shoes or 6 pairs of socks or pants. The program, licensed through the Arizona Department of Health Services, started in 2022 for kids who show good behavior and empathy, respect their peers, and help others without being told to. "They have to be kind and respectful to everyone," she said. "They must keep their hands and feet to themselves." To show that the kids know what is expected from them, Regalado asked one of the kids who received a voucher
what two things were required.

0: required, and he had no difficulty in answering the question. Regalado noted that if the students apply those two things, they will not have any problems. Regalado thanked JCPenney for donating $13,800 in 2026 to the Yuma Boys and Girls Clubs. Part of those funds were used in Saturday's event. While all of the kids were paired with a volunteer during their shopping spree, Regalado said there were some families who came in prior to Saturday to look around, knowing their child would be able to spend $250 on school clothes and other school-related items. Each volunteer guided the kids to make sure they picked the right sizes and clothes they needed. Regalado said it's a little surprising to see what some of the children spend the $250 on, and volunteers helped stretch the funds. Needs come first for the kids, not wants, she said. Other sponsors for the event included T-Mobile, Raising Cane's, and Dutch Bros. And this article, kids awarded shopping sprees for their good character and behavior. Our next article, Yuma Police Department will participate in mental health court. This article from staff reports. The Yuma City Council approved a memorandum of understanding that allows the police department to participate in the Yuma Regional Mental Health Court. The Yuma Regional Mental Health Court is a problem-solving court program that offers justice-involved individuals with serious mental illness an alternative to traditional prosecution and incarceration. The police department will collaborate with judicial, law enforcement, behavioral health, and peer support agencies to divert justice involving individuals with serious mental illness into supervised treatment programs, reducing incarceration rates, and improving long-term community safety. Participants are closely supervised by a multidisciplinary team and receive access to treatment, rehabilitation, and community resources. The Memorandum of Understanding outlines the roles and responsibilities of participating agencies, including the Yuma Police Department, which will assign trained officers to coordinate with the mental health court team and serve as a liaison between law enforcement and the court. By authorizing the Memorandum of Understanding, the city commits to supporting the court's objectives of public safety, reduced recidivism, and improved mental health outcomes through integrated, evidence-based approaches, according to a staff report. Yuma's involvement also enhances the police department's capacity to identify, refer, and assist individuals experiencing behavioral health crises within the criminal justice system, staff noted. The agreement involves no fiscal payment and includes clear provisions for confidentiality, legal compliance, and mutual indemnification among participating entities. And this article, Yuma Police Department will participate in mental health court. Just a reminder, you are listening to the Yuma Sun with Mary Wiegand on Sun Sounds of Arizona. In other news, Yuma man cherishes his career and coaching soccer. This article by Michael Marish, Sun staff reporter. Every time someone flushes a toilet or uses a garbage disposal, not much thought is given to where that waste will end up. The Yuma Wastewater Treatment Plant receives 9 million gallons of waste every day, and Superintendent Operator Ray Urias has seen all of it, as 25 lift stations throughout the city deliver it to the station through aeration basins. Urias said the job may not sound appealing, But what they are able to do is to put clean water back into the Colorado River after it is treated, which benefits the entire community. "We monitor everything in the plant," he said, "including how much water is coming through with chlorine." The wastewater station operates every day, nonstop. Urias has worked for Yuma for 32 years, starting at the golf course while still in high school. He later moved to the Civic Center in 2000 to set up the building for events, which he did for 2 years. And in 2004, he began his career as a wastewater operator, which is what he has done for the last 22 years. "It's a community," he said when talking about working for the city. "I love that there are chances for advancement for workers wanting to move up." Working for the city was not new for him, as his grandfather did the same work he does now, while his father worked in parks and recreation. His father also worked as the city's assistant attorney, while his mom worked for Human Resources for Yuma until she retired in 2009. Urias was born in Flagstaff, but raised in Tucson, before his family moved to Yuma in 1984 when his father was hired by the city, which convinced him he wanted to do the same, seeing his dad go to work every day. "I knew it was a good career and was able to be hired," he said, adding, "Being a wastewater operator is not easy, but the benefits received outweigh all the disadvantages. I tell people that they should get their certificate and apply," Urias said. "There are a lot of aspects to this job." When his son was younger, he's now an adult, Urias volunteered to be the soccer coach for children from 5 to 11 years of age, which he did for 6 years. "Volunteering was a fun time," he said. He added, "having the opportunity to coach his son and the rest of the players is something he will always cherish." And this article, Yuma Man Cherishes His Career and Coaching Soccer. Our next article, Mullins Named Flight Services Division Chief at Yuma Test Center. This article by Anna Henderson. The Yuma Test Center, YTC, at U.S. Army Yuma Proving Ground, has selected Stephen Mullins as its new Flight Services Division Chief, succeeding longtime employee Pat Franklin, who recently retired after more than 40 years in Army aviation. Mullins steps into the position with nearly 15 years military aviation experience. Mullins' journey into the skies began with a lifelong passion for flying, saying he had wanted to be a pilot since he was a child. Though he first focused on his education, earning both a bachelor's and a master's degree in aerospace engineering from West Virginia University, before joining the U.S. Army in 2009 through the Street to Seat program, where he was commissioned as a warrant officer. Mullins completed flight school in 2012, initially flying the now decommissioned OH-58D helicopter during his 5 years of active duty. In 2015, he transitioned to the National Guard, where he learned to fly UH-60 Blackhawks. Mullins is still an active member of the National Guard today. He commutes once a month to Alaska to pilot missions. "I have done everything. I did typhoon relief up there last November. I have done a couple search and rescue operations and a bunch of support of military units." Coincidentally, Mullins' introduction to YTC came from his predecessor, Pat Franklin. The two met while attending the Blackhawk course. Franklin recognized Mullins' talents as both a pilot and an engineer and suggested he consider working at YTC. Mullins initially worked as a test officer and engineer for TRAX, T-R-A-X, when first arriving at YTC in 2016. he managed the Apache weapons testing using his extensive Army aviation background. During the 4 years I was there, I think I did about 10 to 15 Apache tests. Adding, he was handed his first Apache test 2 weeks into his career at YTC. I had an advantage over the other engineers because most of them come straight from college to do that. I had 5 years of experience in Army aviation, so I already knew how things operated, where most of them didn't understand the ins and outs of getting the paperwork to go fly an aircraft, doing your briefings prior to flying, the safety aspects of all of it, and how Army aviators do their day-to-day business. Mullen spent 5 years in aviation, serving as a team lead in air delivery and eventually transitioned into flight services as an aircraft pilot in early 2025. As the new flight services division chief, Mullins oversees 3 fellow pilots, an equipment specialist, a radio specialist, a quality assurance inspector, and the airfield manager. He also serves as the division's instructor pilot, managing flight evaluations and training requirements for the team. For Mullins, the greatest appeal of working at YTC is its completely unique mission, noting, there's only 2 other places in the Army that do some of the stuff that we do. He goes on to explain, no normal Army pilot can say, yeah, I do video chase on an Apache test and watch them shoot Hellfires. The mission at YTC, testing equipment for the warfighters, allows Army civilians to see developmental warfighting solutions. As he takes the control wheel, Mullen stays focused on continuing the work of his predecessor and mentor. A lot of the goodness of my life today is because of Pat Franklin, Mullen shared. He was always wanting to help. He was a great mentor. And this article, Mullen's named Flight Services Division Chief at Yuma Test Center. In other news, Ketchin Casino Resort welcomes David Spade on July 17th. This article from Staff Reports. Comedian David Spade will perform at 8 p.m. Saturday, July 17th at the Ketchin Casino Resort Pippa Event Center, the casino announced. Spade rose to fame as a cast member on Saturday Night Live in the early 1990s, where his sharp wit and memorable characters made him a fan favorite. He later starred in the NBC sitcom Just Shoot Me, earning a Golden Globe nomination for his role as Dennis Finch. His television credits include Rules of Engagement and 8 Simple Rules. On the big screen, Spade has appeared in comedies such as Tommy Boy, Black Sheep, Joe Dirt, The Benchwarmers, Grown Ups, and Grown Ups 2. Spade continues to tour nationally as a stand-up comedian and co-hosts the podcast Fly on the Wall with fellow comedian Dana Carvey, featuring interviews and behind-the-scenes stories from the entertainment industry. Tickets are available at playqcr.com/entertainment or by calling 877-783-2426. The show is for ages 21 and older. All times listed are Arizona time. And this article, Ketchin Resort Casino welcomes David Spade on July 17th. Next, a sports short. World Cup semifinals. It's a World Cup semifinal lineup for the ages. 4 previous champions and the 4 top-ranking teams in the world. 5 of the 6 top scorers. 1 greatest of all time, and 1 of the bitterest rivalries in soccer. Argentina, Spain, France, and England went into the tournament as the top four in FIFA's ranking and are two wins away from being crowned champion of the world again. It's just too close to call either semifinal matchup. France will play Spain on Tuesday, July 14th at noon. Argentina will play England on Wednesday, July 15th at noon. The third place playoff is on Saturday, July 18th at 2 p.m. and the final, Sunday, July 19th at noon. A World Cup lineup for the ages. I'm going to conclude with a partial reading of the article, Too Vague, Judge Blocks Arizona Rule That Could Bar Uniformed Voters from Polling Places. This article is by Howard Fisher for Capital Media Services. Dateline Phoenix. A federal judge is at least temporarily blocking enforcement of a rule that could allow election workers to kick someone out of a polling place for wearing a uniform and possibly have them arrested. In a new ruling late Thursday, U.S. District Court Judge Michael Liberti said the rule crafted by Secretary of State Adrian Fontes goes beyond what Arizona law says is illegal. Beyond that, the judge concluded, the rule is crafted in a way that is so vague that it provides no clear guidance for voters to determine whether what they wear will run afoul of the rules, and no clear guidance for election workers to determine which clothing is and is not allowed. Thursday's ruling is at least an interim victory for the Pima County Republican Committee, which had challenged provisions that Fontes put into the latest version of the Elections Procedures Manual. It means that people who show up at polling places for the July 21st primary are no longer in danger of being turned away or facing criminal charges. But Liberti said there's nothing illegal about a rule that people who engaged in loud electioneering outside the 75-foot limit, the protected zone against such activity, can be removed or even subject to arrest if they can be heard inside the polling places. Liberti acknowledged there is nothing specifically in state law that makes audibility, as opposed to where someone is located, a factor in determining whether there is illegal electioneering going on. And he said that the First Amendment protects political speech, including electioneering near the polls. But a state may decide that some forms of advocacy should be excluded from the polling place to set aside an island of calm in which voters can peacefully contemplate their choice, Liberti wrote. Defendants may reasonably take steps to ensure that partisan discord not follow the voter up to the voting booth, he said, even if such displays would not be of concern in other situations. The key, said the judge, is that such rules must rely on objective, workable standards and not be subject to an election official's unguided judgment. And in this case, Liberti said the question of whether electioneering from 75 feet away can be heard inside a polling place is sufficiently based on an objective, perceptible fact. This is all the time I have for this article. Too Vague, Judge Blocks Arizona Rule That Could Bar Uniformed Voters from Polling Places. We are at the conclusion of today's Yuma Sun program. This is your Sun Sounds of Arizona volunteer broadcaster, Mary Wiegand. Thank you for tuning in today for the Yuma Sun. 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The Wall Street Journal is next on Sun Sounds of Arizona. Have a wonderful day.
1: 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I'm Maureen Reed with the Disability Minute.
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It's Tuesday, the 14th of July, and you're listening to the Wall Street Journal here on Sun Sounds of Arizona with your volunteer reader in Flagstaff, Chuck Kaufman. Today, from the front page of the Wall Street Journal, we have these headlines. Trump says he's reimposing U.S. blockade on Iran shipping. States sue to block Paramount purchase of Warner. And frequent oil draws tax strategic reserve. The first headline by Benoit Faucon, Rebecca Fang, and Jared Malson. Trump says he is reimposing U.S. blockade on Iran shipping. Oil prices leap as Pentagon starts new strikes. President talks of Hormuz tolls. President Trump said he's reimposing the U.S. blockade on Iranian shipping, escalating a standoff over control of the strategic Strait of Hormuz. His comments on Monday came after the U.S. launched additional strikes against Iran, which defied U.S. demands that it publicly declare the strait open and instead close the waterway. Oil prices jumped, with Brent crude trading 9.6% higher. The U.S. on Monday launched its third consecutive night of strikes on Iran. U.S. Central Command said the latest round began at 4:15 p.m. Eastern Time to continue imposing a heavy cost on Iranian forces and degrade their ability to attack innocent civilians and commercial shipping in the Strait of Hormuz, Trump told conservative radio host Hugh Hewitt that the U.S. was going to hit Iran very hard Monday and Tuesday. There's not a damn thing they can do about it. Speaking shortly before Monday's attacks begin, Trump said the U.S. would strike Pickaxe Mountain, a fortified underground nuclear site yet to be targeted since the war began February the 28th. Trump asserted that the strait remains open under U.S. protection and said the U.S. would charge 20% of every cargo shipment as compensation for its costs. He didn't detail how that would work, but said procedures would be formulated immediately. I want to be reimbursed because we are protecting a very rich portion of the world, Trump said. U.S. Central Command said U.S. forces would resume the blockade of Iranian ports at 4 p.m. Eastern Time on Tuesday. Two United Arab Emirate tankers were struck by Iranian cruise missiles in the Strait of Hormuz in Omani territorial waters, the UAE said. A crew member was killed and 8 wounded, the country's defense ministry said. Iran's Islamic Revolutionary Guard Corps said it targeted and disabled the UAE tankers after the vessels ignored repeated warnings. Bahrain issued warnings for residents to seek safety without saying what triggered those warnings. Iran said it struck several targets in Bahrain. Earlier, Iran's armed forces said we'll under no circumstances allow the United States to interfere in the management of the Strait of Hormuz. On Monday, the White House sent a letter dated Friday to Congress saying it had resumed hostilities with Iran on July 7th, restarting a 60-day clock where the U.S. can go to war with Iran without lawmakers' approval. The latest back-and-forth strike started after Iran fired on ships last week to stop traffic using a U.S.-backed route through the strait. U.S. officials say their attacks both punish Tehran for targeting ships in the strait and pressure the regime to go back to the negotiating table. Few believe Trump seeks a return to all-out war, the officials said. Trump's announcement that the U.S. would collect payments contradicts what top officials in his administration have been saying for weeks about the legality of charging tolls to transit the waterway. It's an international waterway. No country is allowed to charge tolls or fees on an international waterway, Secretary of State Marco Rubio said on June the 23rd. That's existing international law. A June 25th statement by the U.S. and Gulf partners issued by the State Department rejected any tolls, fees, or attempts to assert control over the strait. The rising risks for ship owners are cutting short a recovery in traffic that began after Trump signed the ceasefire deal on June 17th. Data firm Kepler, which tracks ships via satellite imagery and other data, said confirmed traffic through the strait over the weekend fell by more than half from the previous weekend to just 19 ships a day, similar to levels that prevailed before the preliminary peace deal was signed.
Most ships use the channel approved by Iran or clandestine routes, while traffic through the corridor near Oman, backed by the U.S., dried up, Kepler said. Some analysts said taking over Hormuz militarily would require a substantial ground invasion or a risky naval operation. Trump, a Republican, has decided against that route, which risks high U.S. casualties. Trump's memorandum of understanding with Iran was aimed at opening the strait diplomatically to ease pressure on the global economy. It initially pushed oil prices down sharply, but also set off a test of wills that's escalated into regular exchanges of fire. The memorandum says Iran will make arrangements to restore shipping through the strategic waterway and then work with Oman to determine how to administer it in the future. But it also includes an Iranian pledge to ensure safe passage and remove military obstacles such as mines. Iran has been pressuring Oman, which controls the southern side of the strait, to go along with its plan to take control. Instead, Oman has been operating a channel that runs through its territorial waters and skirts the lanes managed by Tehran. During a visit by Iranian Foreign Minister Abbas Araghchi on Saturday, Oman offered a compromise under which no tolls would be charged in Oman's territorial waters, and Iran would decide what it wants for its own maritime corridor, a Middle East official said. Iran rejected the compromise. And as Trump says, he's reimposing U.S. blockade on Iran shipping. Our next headline, states sue to block Paramount purchase of Warner. Attorneys general say PACT risks harm to consumers and the biggest challenge to the deal. This is by Joe Flint. A coalition of 12 states, led by California, is suing to block Paramount's $81 billion acquisition of Warner Brothers Discovery, presenting the biggest obstacle for a deal that will combine two of Hollywood's biggest producers and distributors of entertainment and news content. The unlawful merger of these two entertainment behemoths would lead to higher prices, lower quality, and less content for film and television, harming movie theaters, basic cable distributors, and ultimately audiences on every sofa and movie theater seat in the U.S., California Attorney General Rob Bonta said. The suit was filed Monday in federal court in the Northern District of California. Other states involved in the suit are New York, Colorado, New Mexico, New Jersey, Connecticut, Nevada, Arizona, Massachusetts, Minnesota, Oregon, and Washington. The states assert that the Trump administration has a record of not taking antitrust issues seriously. Bonta, citing Ticketmaster and the Nexstar Media Group Tegna merger, said they are not just missing in action, they're making things worse. The coalition has requested Paramount and Warner not close the merger until after this process concludes, or they'll seek a temporary restraining order to attempt to stop the deal from moving forward. Paramount said it plans to defend the deal and said the suit should be dismissed because it distorts settled antitrust law and is based on a misrepresentation of competition in the entertainment industry today. The company has said the deal will promote competition with larger companies such as Netflix and Amazon and be better for consumers. The suit is the biggest threat to the deal Paramount and Warner have faced since unveiling the merger just more than 4 months ago. The Justice Department moved fast to sign off on it, as have many international territories. If the states succeed at least delaying the deal, there could be significant financial implications for Paramount. As part of its agreement to acquire Warner, Paramount has said it is bound to pay Warner shareholders a 0.25 per share quarterly ticking fee if the deal doesn't close by September 30th, which would equal about $650 million per quarter. The deal has been cleared by overseas regulatory bodies, including Australia and China, but is still awaiting approval from the UK and the European Union. In the suit, the coalition alleges that the merger of the Warner and Paramount movie studios, along with their respective cable networks, is anti-competitive because it would give the combined company control of nearly one-third of theatrical films and basic cable programming.
Consolidation here not only leads to higher prices, it also leads to fewer opportunities for important stories to come to life and fewer ways for audiences to encounter stories, Bonta, a Democrat, said. The antitrust suit comes about a month after the Justice Department allowed the deal to advance. Paramount Chairman and Chief Executive David Ellison has had his eye on the suit, which was long expected even before he took control of that property last August. The pairing will put the Paramount and Warner Movie and Television Studios and Paramount Plus and HBO Max streaming services under the same corporate roof. The transaction has raised concerns in Hollywood's creative community. Hollywood unions and movie theater owners have said it would reduce competition and lead to significant job losses. More than 1,000 actors and producers sent an open letter protesting the merger in April. This transaction would further consolidate an already concentrated media landscape, reducing competition at a moment when our industries and the audiences we serve can least afford it, the letter said. The coalition said the marriage of the Paramount and Warner Studios would give the combined company an unfair advantage with movie theater operators and rival studios to negotiate for the most coveted screens and calendar slots. The combined company's cable holdings, which would be dozens of channels including CNN, MTV, Nickelodeon, and Discovery, is also problematic for the coalition, pay TV distributors, and consumers, the coalition said. Need robust competition among programmers to encourage investment in content and potentially lower prices. The coalition isn't weighing in on the combination of Paramount and Warner's respective streaming platforms, Paramount Plus and HBO Max, nor the pairing of CNN with Paramount's CBS News, a person familiar with the matter said. In its statement signing off on the deal, the Justice Department said bringing together HBO Max and Paramount Plus would likely improve the streaming video market by offering consumers a more robust, competitive alternative to large platforms such as Netflix, Amazon, and Discovery. The Justice Department's senior leadership closed its investigation of Paramount's Warner deal before career staffers who were concerned about the acquisition had an opportunity to object, the Wall Street Journal reported last month. Some industry observers worry that David Ellison, whose father Larry Ellison has close ties to the Trump administration, could enact sweeping changes at CNN. Trump has often been critical of CNN and called for new leadership. Paramount won a bidding war against Netflix to land Warner Discovery. Paramount has said combining the production and streaming assets will make it a stronger company to compete against bigger rivals and strengthen the creative community. This is the second time in recent months that Bonta has sought to block a major media merger. In March, California, New York, Colorado, and five other states sued to stop broadcasting giant Nexstar from buying rival Tegna. In April, a federal judge granted a preliminary injunction to halt the deal. And that state sued to block Paramount purchase of Warner. Next, we have an article by Benoit Morin, Frequent Oil Draws Tax Strategic Reserve. The U.S. is tapping into its national stocks of crude with abandon. The withdrawals are taking a toll on the strategic reserve system. Just in the past 4 years, the Biden and Trump administrations have ordered the largest releases from the Strategic Petroleum Reserve while seeking to tamp down soaring oil prices. A total of 352 million barrels, or nearly half the capacity of the stocks. Now, frequent drawdowns, wear and tear, and a lack of investments are straining the reserve, according to experts. The 60 Gulf Coast salt caverns that make up the stocks can't be drawn from or refilled at the rate at which they were designed, federal researchers found. Equipment failures have bedeviled the reserve's managers. At one point, a well broke and caused the loss of hundreds of thousands of barrels of crude. The upshot? President Trump or a future administration might not be able to rely on the massive oil buffer like others have in the past, even as the prolonged U.S.-Iran war
all but ensures continued volatility in energy markets. It's a strategically important national asset, and I think that its management and supervision needs to be elevated to reflect that, said Clayton Siegel, a non-resident scholar in energy security at the Center for Strategic and International Studies. Renewed tensions between the U.S. and Iran in recent days have raised the specter of potential new constraints on shipping in the Strait of Hormuz, through which 20% of global oil transited before the current conflict. U.S. strategic stockpiles could play a crucial role in the coming months as the conflict lingers. The current release of 172 million barrels authorized by Trump in March is expected to further stress the facilities. Stocks in the reserves have fallen to their lowest levels since 1983. An Energy Department spokeswoman said the administration was managing the reserve responsibly and helping stabilize oil markets, protect Americans from supply disruptions, and strengthen energy security at home and abroad. Analysts said the U.S.'s ability to weather oil disruptions doesn't hinge on the caverns as much as it used to. The shale boom turned the U.S. into the world's largest crude producer, and the country's reliance on imports has plummeted. U.S. drillers are on track this year to produce some 14 million barrels of oil a day, compared with about 5 million barrels in 2008. Still, the Iran war has shown that the stockpiles remain a key lever administrations can pull to provide relief to global markets. The current release, coordinated with other member nations of the International Energy Agency, helped cap a rise in U.S. crude futures to $112.95 a barrel, even as one-fifth of the world's oil supply was disrupted at one point. Prices now hover near $78. But signs of distress are mounting. The stocks were established in 1975, and investments aren't keeping up with the aging infrastructure, experts said. DOE officials recently told the Government Accountability Office that they're holding the reserve together with Band-Aids, and that it's uncertain how long they will hold, according to a GAO report published last month. One key issue: successive administrations and Congress have pumped oil out of the reserve dozens of times through sales to raise funds, as well as emergency releases. But the stockpiles were initially designed for up to five full drawdowns, and the frequent releases are degrading the site's integrity, experts said. The reserve has experienced 16 major equipment failures since 2013. Some sites have seen well deformation and hydraulic failures. In May 2024, a well ruptured unexpectedly at a Texas site, causing the loss of as much as 400,000 barrels, the GAO report said. The deterioration limits how much crude can be pumped into and out of the caverns. As of December, the DOE estimated 2.7 million barrels a day could be drawn out of the 4.4 million barrels it was designed to handle, according to GAO. About 440,000 barrels a day can be injected out of the 785,000 barrels the initial design provided for. That means not all of the oil in the reserve might be accessible when needed, and replenishing the stocks is a slower process than it should be, experts said. The DOE has completed some major maintenance through a $1.4 billion project, but the effort has been plagued by delays and cost overruns. A DOE official said it was unlikely that the administration would need to release all the authorized barrels. Steven Sobolik, a retired member of the technical staff at Sandia National Laboratories, the geotechnical advisor for the SPR, said the facilities are still in a good operational status, but they're in need of significant planning and rehabilitation to continue in that manner for more than just a few years, he said. Energy Secretary Chris Wright has said persuading Congress to allocate more funds to refill the SPR is an uphill battle.
The DOE structured the latest release as an exchange so that the 172 million barrels would be returned to the SPR, along with an additional 35 million barrels at no cost to the taxpayer, the DOE spokeswoman said. Hopefully, the Iran war and the disruption it caused will serve as a wake-up call to reverse the trend of neglect, both in terms of operational capabilities, but also just the volume, said Robert McNally, president of consulting firm Rapidan Energy Group. And that's Frequent Oil Draws Tax Strategic Reserve. Our next article, Lindsey Graham's Final Mission, Saving Ukraine. The South Carolina lawmaker relished a last moment of political triumph. This is by Robbie Gramer, Vera Bergengren, and Yoko Kubota. A day before, emergency responders arrived at Senator Lindsey Graham's Capitol Hill home on Saturday night. The South Carolina Republican made what would be his last public appearance standing outside St. Michael's Golden-Domed Monastery in Kyiv. Graham, who had spent months pushing for sanctions legislation he and others believed would force Russia to finally end its four-year assault on Ukraine, described the moment as a chance to marshal support from the U.S. and other global powers to finally end the conflict. "I've never been more optimistic than I am today," said Friday after meeting with Ukrainian President Volodymyr Zelensky. "We have a magic moment in time here." Graham, who had a personal rapport with President Trump, spent his final days in the role of a U.S. power broker that had defined much of his career, meeting foreign leaders, pressing for hawkish U.S. foreign policy, and planning to make the rounds on Sunday morning TV news shows. When Graham landed Saturday in Washington, colleagues said he was tired but elated after a whirlwind of meetings in Europe and Ukraine. He'd spent his 71st birthday on the road, buoyed by a NATO summit in Turkey where Trump praised the alliance and embraced Ukraine. Most important, a revised version of the Russian sanctions bill appeared to have finally clinched White House backing. "This is a big effing deal. We all did good," Graham told Senator Richard Blumenthal, Democrat of Connecticut. Hours later, Graham was pronounced dead. Trump tensions. Graham began his trip last week in Ankara, Turkey, for a summit of the North Atlantic Treaty Organization. He was a man on a mission. For more than a year, Graham had been urging both Congress and the White House to back a Russia sanctions bill he'd helped draft aimed at tightening the economic noose around Moscow over its war in Ukraine. With Trump, some of his cabinet members, and European leaders gathered at the NATO summit, Graham saw a make-or-break moment to cement support for tougher sanctions. He'd lobbied the president for months to get on board, working against the backdrop of failed attempts at a peace deal and Trump's outreach to Russian President Vladimir Putin. Graham's efforts sometimes put the largely pro-Ukrainian Republican-controlled Congress at odds with Trump and the president's negotiating team. Trump's hot and cold views of Ukraine and NATO kept Congress and U.S. allies on edge. As dozens of presidents and prime ministers descended on Ankara for the summit, Graham and a small group of other U.S. lawmakers met with NATO Secretary General Mark Rutte. The mood was tense as allies waited to hear what Trump would say. The president had for months assailed member nations for failing to help the U.S. with the war in Iran. On Tuesday evening, Tom Barrack, the U.S. ambassador to Turkey and one of the president's most trusted Middle East advisors, hosted lawmakers and visiting administration officials at the ambassador's residence in Ankara. As a harpist played in the background, Graham and other guests chatted over drinks in a garden overlooking the Turkish capital. At a dinner featuring steaks, salmon, and burrata salad, Graham toasted Scott Bessent, Trump's Treasury Secretary and fellow South Carolinian who traveled to Ankara on Air Force One with the president. Graham's bill, introduced with Blumenthal, called for sweeping sanctions and tariffs on Russia's oil trade and countries that imported Russian oil. Securing Bessent's blessing would be crucial for the bill's passage.
Lindsay spoke there, did an excellent job with sharing what he saw as a path forward for the next couple of weeks with regards to the Russian sanctions bill, Senator Mike Rounds, Republican of South Dakota, told News Nation on Sunday. The long game. The next day, Graham and the rest of the congressional delegation met in Ankara with Zelensky and Syrian President Ahmed al-Shara, who sought relief from U.S. sanctions. Graham had for years fought against an undercurrent of isolationism in his Republican Party, first as a vocal opponent of Trump and later as one of the president's greatest cheerleaders. He played a key role in persuading Trump during his first term to back off plans to remove U.S. troops from Syria, ruled at the time by Bashar al-Assad, who was later deposed. Shara wanted the U.S. to lift all Assad-era sanctions to help stabilize his country's shaky political transition and repair its war-ravaged economy. Graham, who'd long shared Israel's skepticism of Syria's new government, represented a crucial swing vote for removing the remaining sanctions. Graham emerged from the meeting with Shara and voiced a significant change in tone, saying the new Syrian leader deserved an opportunity to rebuild the country. He urged Israel to reassess its own skepticism of Shara's government. The shift made waves in Arab media, underscoring the South Carolina lawmaker's outsized influence on U.S. foreign policy. That afternoon, Trump had his own meeting with Zelensky. The president praised Ukraine for its fighting prowess and offered new avenues of U.S. military cooperation, suggesting that Ukraine's strategy of striking targets deep inside Russian territory could more quickly bring about an end to the war. Trump's comments, a striking reversal from the president's antagonistic meeting with Zelensky last year, drew sighs of relief from Ukrainian officials and NATO allies. Lawmakers and European officials at the summit reflecting on Graham's death said the warm Trump-Zelensky meeting vindicated the senator's strategy of playing the long game by advocating for Ukraine behind the scenes despite the president's swings between pro-Russia and pro-Ukraine views. During a break, Graham texted Senator Chris Coons, Democrat of Delaware, and said they should have dinner. It was a special occasion for the two lawmakers who had worked closely for years, and not just because of the NATO summit. Graham's 71st birthday was the next day. At a Turkish restaurant that evening, a short distance away from the security lockdowns and buzz of the summit, Coons and Graham shared a meal and discussed plans to get the Russia sanctions bill across the finish line. Then they toasted Graham's birthday. He was in a great mood, Coons said, as Graham had just won his primary and secured Trump's commitment to back the sanctions bill. As the two senators walked back to the hotel after dinner, Graham just wanted to talk about what's next, Coons recalled. Swan song. On Thursday, Graham departed Ankara for his 10th visit to Ukraine since Russia launched its 2022 invasion. With Ukrainian airspace closed, the trip to Kyiv required an overnight train from Poland, a roughly 10-hour journey. Graham arrived in Kyiv at a moment in the war marked by stepped-up Russian missile and drone attacks against Ukrainian cities. On battlefields further east, Moscow's forces had gained almost no territory despite staggering numbers of casualties. When Zelensky met Graham in his personal office on Friday, the two exchanged smiles and shook hands. Zelensky wished him a happy birthday and asked how he was doing. Older, but no wiser, Graham said, patting the Ukrainian president on the shoulder. Zelensky handed Graham a traditional Ukrainian shirt, a Vishkavyanka. That afternoon, Graham toured a production facility operated by Skyfall, a Ukrainian defense tech company that since the start of the war has become one of the country's largest drone manufacturers. Walking down a brightly lighted factory floor, Graham inspected rows of heavy vampire bomber drones known to Russian troops as Baba Yaga, after witch-like figures in Slavic folklore, and smaller Shrike attack drones. In one photo, Graham posed, grinning, holding a black P-1 SUN interceptor
built to bring down Russian Shahed drones. I think it would be a huge mistake for America not to work with Ukraine in the drone space, he said. Later on Friday, Graham joined colleagues in announcing they'd reached an agreement with the Trump administration to move forward with a revised version of the Russia sanctions bill. In Kyiv, Graham told reporters the deal had been reached 30 minutes earlier. It means it's going to become law, he said. Representative Michael McCaul, a Texas Republican and chairman emeritus of the House Foreign Affairs Committee, was in Ukraine at the same time as Graham. They spoke repeatedly about securing White House support for the sanctions legislation, which McCaul later attributed to Ukraine's successful long-range strikes on Russian cities. President Trump likes a winner, he said. Maintaining Trump's interest in supporting Ukraine was in many ways Graham's doing, McCaul said. They played a lot of golf together, ample time together for discussion, whether through 9 or 18 holes. The thing about Lindsey, I always knew in his heart where he wanted to go, but he was a very astute politician to get there, McCaul said. You can fall on your sword for things, but if you want to be effective, you've got to know how to maneuver. McCaul learned of Graham's death on the long train ride from Kyiv back to Poland, where he planned to push for more ways to help Ukraine. Lindsey would be really helpful, he said. He maneuvered politically very well through the good and bad times. On Saturday, Graham returned to Washington, still making calls and sending texts. He reached Trump and said he felt tired but good after returning from Kyiv, the president said Sunday on NBC's Meet the Press. Honestly, he was a great politician, Trump said. I thought Lindsey was going to be living forever. Senator Jeanne Shaheen, Democrat of New Hampshire, the top Democrat on the Senate Foreign Relations Committee who worked with Graham at the NATO summit, urged Congress to pass the sanctions bill and realize Graham's long-held dream of an independent and secure Ukraine. And that's Lindsey Graham's final mission, saving Ukraine. 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Well, let's turn now to the business and finance section of the Wall Street Journal. And there we find these headlines: Gold's slide shakes faith in Haven, Goldman's top lawyer digs in, spurring concern, and Volkswagen warns of 50,000 more job cuts. That first article, Gold's slide shakes faith in Haven.

And you say, no, seen this happen before, said Bradley, a Michigan resident who still has 10% of his portfolio in gold and silver. Now he's glad he sold. Gold is down about 25% from its record high in January of $5,318 a troy ounce, including a 2.6% slide Monday to $3,997 after the U.S. and Iran traded a fresh rounds of attacks over the weekend. Oil prices gained and the tech-heavy NASDAQ composite fell about 1.6%. The Dow Jones Industrial Average fell 3/10 of a percent, and the S&P 500 lost 0.8%. The biggest gold ETF, GLD, is down 25% from January's high. Silver, another haven asset that tends to be more volatile, has tumbled 49% from its record of $115 per troy ounce achieved earlier this year. Investors have been worried that the war with Iran could drive up energy prices and inflation, which in turn could lead the Federal Reserve to keep interest rates elevated. That's increased the opportunity cost of holding gold, or the perceived opportunity cost of holding gold, and that's weighed on prices in the near term, said Suki Cooper, head of commodities research at Standard Chartered Bank. Gold doesn't pay interest, so it struggles to compete with treasuries and other cash-like holdings when rates are higher. Fed officials broadly agreed at their last meeting in June that they would need to raise rates if inflation stays elevated this year. Inflation hit a three-year high of 4.2% in May as the war in Iran drove up energy prices. Investors will get another reading on inflation when the Consumer Price Index for June is released Tuesday. On Monday, Brent crude oil prices rose more than 3% to $78. Gold prices rallied last year as investors sought safety from the inflationary pressures from President Trump's tariffs, the prospect of Fed rate cuts, and jitters over booming tech stocks. Then early this year, the metal began its recent slide amid escalating geopolitical tensions and rising energy prices. Higher energy costs have also led central banks to sell gold to increase liquidity, said Alex Shahidi, a co-CEO at Evoque Advisors. Gold prices hit a three-month low of $3,990 in late June and have since seesawed with Middle East peace talks. Akash Doshi, head of gold strategy at State Street Investment Management, said Fed rate decisions will have a larger effect on gold than daily geopolitical shifts. A temporary break of ceasefire does not mean that the market's going to think we're reverting to March-April conflict levels, Doshi said. It's just day-to-day noise. Some investors still see gold as a safety net, and they're keeping it in their portfolios. Bradley, the retired financial advisor in Michigan, said he's sitting tight on his remaining gold holdings. Gold's fairly stable, he said. Richard Elias, a 76-year-old retired financial advisor in St. Louis, decided to put around 3% of his portfolio in gold after the 2008 financial crisis. He hasn't looked back since, except to shift some of his investment to physical gold coins. To hold a gold coin in your hand is different from owning a proxy for it, he said. Elias has decided to stay put, even as prices dither. The pullback doesn't strike me as anything other than normal. And that's Gold's Slide Shakes Faith in Haven. Next we have Goldman's top lawyer digs in, spurring concern. This is by Anna Maria Andriotis and Aaron Mulvaney. When Goldman Sachs General Counsel Catherine Ruemmler decided she would be stepping aside after her coverage of her ties to Jeffrey Epstein had grown too burdensome, executives expected they'd put a distraction behind them. They hadn't. Ruemmler didn't leave Goldman at the end of June and is instead staying on in an advisory role and to help the transition to her successor, the bank told employees last month. That decision reignited concern among some inside the bank and has complicated the effort to find a successor, according to people familiar with the matter.
Rimmler has been vetting candidates for her old job and has left

some people with the impression that the acting general counsel might not be ready for the top job, these people said. Some external candidates are wary of taking the role because it's unclear how long Remmler will stay on and in what capacity, they said. At the same time, Remmler has been on a campaign to reset the narrative about her relationship with Epstein, keeping it alive in the headlines in the halls of Goldman Sachs. This week, she'll testify in front of a closed-door congressional hearing about her ties to the convicted sex offender. Ms. Remmler has been open and transparent about her interactions with Jeffrey Epstein when she was a defense lawyer in private practice many years ago. She did nothing wrong and had nothing to do with Epstein's crimes, said Jennifer Connelly, a spokeswoman for Remmler. Remmler has accused other Goldman executives of leaking to the media and contributing to the coverage that led to her resignation, some of the people said. She recently gave an interview to the writer of a New York Times guest opinion essay and has her own public relations team. Kathy Remmler made the decision on her own to resign from her roles because she felt that the media attention was causing a distraction for the bank, said Goldman Sachs spokesman Tony Fratto. The leadership and the board appreciate her willingness to stay and help as she's been an excellent general counsel. As the recruiting timeline became clearer this spring and that a new general counsel wouldn't be in place after June 30th, it made sense for Remmler to stay through a transition, Fratto said. He said the search process would continue until the bank identifies the best candidate and noted that a prior general counsel stayed on as co-general counsel and then in an advisory role for 2 years given the complexity of the role. There's overwhelming interest in the position, he added. A few days after the chief executive, David Solomon, announced Remmler's decision to step down, she complained at a February book party about what she perceived as a lack of support from Goldman colleagues, according to people familiar with the exchange. She approached Michael Pace, the firm's long-running head of government relations, who had announced his own retirement, and said she believed he had spoken to the media about her, the people familiar with the exchange said. Pace, who had been a staunch supporter of Remmler, pushed back and told Remmler her own emails were to blame, the people said. Remmler and Epstein were connected in 2014 after she'd left the White House, where she served as counsel to President Barack Obama. She was taking a new job working as a white-collar defense attorney at Latham & Watkins when Epstein contacted her about an opportunity to work with Bill Gates, she has said. Remmler has said she regrets knowing Epstein and maintained they had a professional relationship based on a shared mutual client, the Swiss bank Edmund D. Rothschild's group. Remmler has told people she's being unfairly targeted because she chose to engage with a convicted criminal. She has said Epstein told her about his 2008 conviction and she was unaware of ongoing crimes. Remmler's name appeared thousands of times in Epstein documents that Congress and the Justice Department have released since last year. Emails between them included banter where she called him Uncle Jeffrey, discussions about his legal matters and women accusing him, and recorded her receiving luxury gifts. Epstein listed her as a backup executor of his will at one point and called her the night he was arrested in July 2019. Remmler sheltered a client with him, received referrals from him, and was friendly in that professional context, her spokeswoman said. Remmler has told people she wasn't unusually close to Epstein because she sent him many emails and accepted gifts, adding that was how she acted with many business associates. She's blamed people inside and outside Goldman who she believes have agendas against her, according to people familiar with the matter. She has said that her role as the investment bank's general counsel and advisor to Solomon sometimes led to conflict with other executives, who she believes have been speaking to the media and are out to get her, the people said. Remmler has supporters on the board and C-suite who are backing her. Solomon has said he was disappointed she was resigning.
lead board director, David Vinier, a former executive at the bank, has told others Rimmler is invaluable and approved her staying beyond June, according to people briefed on the discussions. Russell Horowitz, who recently retired as Goldman's chief of staff, is among those who raised concerns internally to Goldman executives about Rimmler's emails and the impact her prior ties to Epstein could have on Goldman's reputation, people familiar with the discussion said. The search for her replacement began in February. Goldman has retained search firm Spencer Stuart to fill what is an enviable role in Wall Street legal circles. Rimmler received about $25 million in compensation last year. Rimmler is playing a key role in the search. Spencer Stuart has given her a slate of candidates to review. She has the ability to prove the candidates that progress and sit in on the interviews, people familiar with the process said. Financial Times earlier reported she was involved in the process. Rimmler has left some people with the impression that Michael Bosworth, the firm's acting general counsel, and her former deputy might not be ready for the top job, according to people familiar with the discussions. Bosworth, who wants Rimmler's position, has told people he's been unsettled by the search process, the people said. Like Rimmler, he had previously worked at the White House and Latham. He came to Goldman in 2022 to be her deputy with the hope that he would eventually get the top job when she left, the people said. Any suggestion that Mrs. Rimmler has not been supportive of Michael Bosworth is false, Rimmler's spokeswoman said. He's one of the finest people she knows and is an exemplary leader of the legal department. Some lawyers who've been approached for the role have told others they weren't interested in the job given how close Rimmler appeared to be to the bank and Solomon, raising concern she would hover over them, people who spoke to those candidates said. Fratto, the Goldman spokesman, said Rimmler has agreed to stay at Goldman Sachs only through a transition to a new general counsel. He said Solomon is leading the search and it would be negligent for Rimmler not to be involved, adding that no one knows Goldman's legal and regulatory challenges better than her. He said Bosworth is a brilliant lawyer and important leader of our legal team. The firm is conducting a broad external search, he said. This is normal good governance practice for filling a critical position at a highly regulated and complex global institution, even when there's an internal candidate. And that's Goldman's top lawyer digs in, spurring concern. Next, we have Volkswagen warns of 50,000 more job cuts. This is by Stephen Wilmot. Volkswagen said it might have to cut 50,000 more jobs in a renewed drive to bring costs into line with those of other big car makers. In an internal memo published on Monday, Chief Executive Oliver Blum said the automaker was evaluating possible workforce adjustments across its various brands and regional subsidiaries. Blum also said he couldn't guarantee the future of four German plants. Europe is under massive economic and geopolitical pressure. Germany, as an export nation, is particularly affected. And in the automotive industry, the challenges appear as if under a magnifying glass, Blum said in the memo, which was reviewed by the Wall Street Journal. Volkswagen's traditional business model of developing cars in Germany to sell around the world has been upended by rising costs in Europe, new tariffs in the U.S., and the emergence of a globally competitive Chinese technology. Blum's comments mark the first time Volkswagen has discussed the potential human and operational impact of a broad restructuring plan that executives shared with the company's supervisory board on Thursday. After the high-stakes meeting, Volkswagen said it wanted to cut the number of models it offers in half and reduce capacity, but didn't explain specifically what that meant for the company's operations. That prompted a wave of union pressure for Blum to reassure staff after press reports about potential factory closures and job losses.
The latest cost-cutting measures come on top of the 50,000 job cuts already negotiated with labor representatives for its namesake brand, as well as subsidiaries including Audi and Porsche. Progress in reducing the workforce has been slow, with the company relying on early retirement programs and voluntary layoffs to keep pace with the union. At the end of last year, Volkswagen still employed about 660,000 workers, roughly one for every 14 cars it sold. Blum said on Monday that the company had a 20% cost disadvantage to its peers in the administration, infrastructure, and other functions that support its core operations. Closing the gap without cutting pay would theoretically reduce staffing by 50,000, he said. Our personnel numbers in the group have grown over decades to a scale that's no longer sustainable today, Blum said in the memo. Blum suggested that fewer job losses could be required if pay were cut instead. He said North America represented a growth opportunity. Meanwhile, Blum said Volkswagen couldn't yet confirm plans to bring its factories at Emden, Hanover, Zwickau, or Neckarsulm to a competitive capacity level in the 2030s, putting them at risk. But he said he would prefer an intelligent solution to plant closures and confirmed that the company is in advanced discussions with the defense industry about a small German plant. Volkswagen is facing challenges on multiple fronts. Chinese electric vehicles have eroded its business in China, which for years subsidized operations back home. Chinese brands are making inroads into Volkswagen's European heartlands, and President Trump's tariffs have added billions of dollars in costs to its import-reliant U.S. business. And that's Volkswagen warns of 50,000 more job cuts. Our next item from Business and Finance. $9.99 prices still make sense for hard-pressed retailers. This is by Natasha Khan. There's a magic number that makers of everyday goods are obsessed with, $9.99. Just a penny more and shoppers start to turn away. Keeping prices under $10 has long been a strategy used by U.S. retailers. It has a tried-and-true price point that encourages people to switch brands and try new products, from soap to soda, pain relievers to party favors. And it's more important than ever, with many Americans feeling stretched by inflation. But it's getting harder for companies to keep products under that price point. Higher fuel prices, tariffs, and other factors are driving up the costs for making products. That's forcing many companies to drive hard bargains and sacrifice profit margins to hold prices below the psychologically important $10 threshold. Michaels, the craft store chain, is redesigning store layouts to expand its selection of under $10 offerings. Toymaker Hasbro has simplified packaging for its action figures and board games. Boston Beer began offering twisted teas that come in a 4-pack instead of a 6-pack. Walmart cut the price of 24 packs of Coke and Pepsi to just under $10 in a summer promotion announced last week. And upstart brands looking to grow are settling for lower margins and cutting marketing budgets in hopes that they can attract new shoppers with price tags that start with a 9. $9.99 is a real price point that drives a lot of consumer behavior, said Chris Cox, the chief executive at Hasbro. Cox calls it a snackable price, great for a quick treat, a gift, or a little show of love and appreciation. Hasbro has redoubled efforts to meet the $9.99 price point, working with designers and suppliers to cut packaging costs, Cox said. Now sends its Connect 4 game in a sleeve rather than a box. Packaging for its Transformers Cyber Changer action figures have been simplified, and the new World Cup edition of its Monopoly Deal card game comes with no packaging at all. The case that holds the cards does the job on its own. Rival toy company Spin Master, meanwhile, credits advances in automation for helping it streamline its manufacturing process for a modernized version of its Rubik's Cube it is introducing later this year.
The new process helps the cube rotate more smoothly and keeps the price under $10. The appeal of prices like $9.99 is not about saving a penny, said Vicky Moritz, a professor of marketing at the Columbia Business School in New York. Consumers tend to categorize prices into ranges, so having a price be under $10 can feel different than a price that is $10 and above, even when the actual monetary difference is negligible. As inflation has pushed many everyday prices above familiar thresholds, products that remain below those thresholds may stand out more than before, she said. While fans of craft beer are often willing to pay more, consumers of Boston Beer's Hard Twisted Tea are so sensitive to that sub-$10 price point that the company made a 4-pack of 16-ounce cans. Chief Executive Jim Cox said that the 6-pack pricing for 12-ounce cans had gotten over $10, so that gives us an entry point. The majority of the products at Michael's, the craft store, are already under $10, but the company is looking to increase its offerings below that price by an additional 10% by the end of the year. Chief Merchandising Officer Stacy Shively said the accessible price point allows for customers to add fun to their shopping trip while staying within their budget. Companies that sell certain products on Amazon have an added incentive to keep their prices below $10. In the baby products, beauty, health, and personal care categories, the commerce giant charges an 8% referral fee for items that sell for $10 or less, compared with a fee that can reach 15% for items that cross that threshold. Carland Consumer Health CEO James Barekman said Amazon's fee structure was a key consideration when it introduced its Mineral Ice Extreme Cooling Pain Reliever with a $9.99 price tag in June. Standing out against bigger competitors is why Ryan Lipberger, the co-founder and CEO of natural cleaning product company Clean Cult, hasn't raised prices in 7 years, even though holding the line has shrunk his profit margins. When its competitors often price hand soap refills at $10.99 or $11.99, Clean Cult, which packages its cleaners in milk carton-like containers to avoid using plastic, has intentionally kept some of its products at $7.99. Lipberger says that the price drives newcomers to try the product, and it regularly sets discounts for its laundry detergent to reduce the price from about $12.99 to just under $9.99. When it does so, sales more than double. When shoppers see a price that starts with a 10 instead of a 9, it's a very, very different price experience. Immediately, you're going to think, that's expensive, because your brain doesn't process the number, said Lipberger. And that's $9.99 prices still make sense for hard-pressed retailers. 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

0: 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Sun Sounds of Arizona's programming is primarily designed for and directed to people who cannot read conventional print due to a disability. Sun Sounds of Arizona is a public service of Rio Salado College. 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
1: Si disfrutaste de este programa, por favor regístrate para obtener nuestros servicios gratuitos en www.aftersight.org o llamando al 303-786-7777.

You're tuned to Sun Sounds of Arizona and KBAQ Phoenix HD3. 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

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I'm Kelly Pyle, your Sun Sounds of Arizona volunteer broadcaster. Today's show features articles from both the April and summer editions of Women's Health and Oprah Daily, the online newsletter. Some of the articles that I'll share today include How to Survive a Comment That Levels You, 3 Simple Ways to Make New Friends as an Adult, and The Curious Case of the Short Sleeper. How to Survive a Comment That Levels You, and Why I Can't Believe You Said That Out Loud is an Appropriate Response, by Eleni N. Gage, published May 18, 2026, from Oprah Daily. Anyone who has gone through elementary school knows that the classic playground ditty is a big damn lie. Sticks and stones may break your bones, but words absolutely will hurt you. Some even leave long-lasting psychological scars. We've all experienced it. Someone makes an offhand or consciously cutting comment that knocks the wind out of us. Maybe it's the family member responding to your breakup news with, "Well, we all knew he didn't really love you." Or the mom friend casually noting, "You know that that move, divorce, demanding job change, will do irreparable damage to your kids." While these universal gut punches elicit a variety of reactions, freezing, crying, and lashing out are all common, the first response is often shock that someone leveled us with such a direct hit. And if we manage to come up with a perfect reply to meet the verbal volley, it often isn't for hours or days after the event, until now. In life, as in basketball, the best defense is often a good offense. To that end, we asked therapists for the smartest, least victimized way to respond to a verbal bullet the next time you're blindsided, and how to develop a plan of action so that a sneak attack won't ever tear you down again. In the moment, pause to dislodge your panic. When we're hit with a truly gutting comment, everything in our brain and our body switches to survival mode, says psychotherapist Nero Feliciano, LCSW, the author of All is Calmish. We go into the sympathetic nervous system response, which is fight, flight, or freeze. We either want to push back, run away, or we're stunned. None of these reactions is ideal. What to do instead? One of the most important things in the moment is to be able to access your prefrontal cortex, which is our center of logical thinking, Feliciano explains. But to do that, you need to take your nervous system back, and that means you need to pause. A pause can look very similar to freezing, because you're not saying anything immediately, says Amanda Steeman, LCSW, an ecotherapist in the Los Angeles area. Ecotherapists integrate nature into their work. But when you do it consciously, what you're really doing is buying yourself time to engage in what Steeman calls a grounding practice. That could be deep breathing, because as she says, when we breathe very slowly and deeply, it communicates to our body that we're safe. Or it could be physically relaxing the muscles that tensed up when you absorb the shock of the comment. Or even walking away and doing something physical like jumping jacks to dislodge that feeling of intensity. Assess your relationship with the offender and act accordingly. While you're pausing,
Note the context and setting. Is this person someone you never have to see again, who might have a challenge you can't see that's making them irritable, like a drinking problem or personality disorder? Are they just a tone-deaf jerk? If their behavior is not your cross to bear and you simply want the moment to end, Feliciano suggests that you distract, deflect, or ignore. That could be as simple as redirecting the conversation. Have a comment ready like, "You know what? I can actually think of 10 things that are more interesting to talk about than that. What's everyone doing this summer?" This will save you from saying something you might regret or ending up even more upset. If the mouthy offender is someone you want to or have to have in your life, tell them how the comment made you feel. Turn it back on them, says Feliciano, with a phrase like, "That's really hurtful for me to hear," or even, "Why would you ever say that out loud?" Don't worry about them thinking you're too sensitive. After all, you think they're abrasive and too insensitive. If they're well-meaning but off-kilter, they now have the opportunity to explain themselves. Imagine how great it would be if they could say, "I'm sorry, I was saying that based on my own relationship with my mother." Or simply set a boundary and shut the conversation down. Say firmly, with or without a smile, "I'd rather not talk about that right now," or "This is not the time for us to have that conversation," or "At this time, I'm only interested in sympathy, not advice." After the fact, get it off your chest. Once the moment has passed, forget about the offender and focus on yourself. First, if you're still smarting, vent to sympathetic ears who have a better sense of perspective than that rude boor. Most of the time when people give us unsolicited advice, it's not universal advice, says Steeman. It's just from their experience and what they think has worked, and often it doesn't even work for them, but they don't know it yet. Not only is it helpful to hear other points of view and have the sympathy of friends rallying around you, but discussing the incident can keep the comment from gaining in power. A lot of times these moments trigger shame, and shame grows in silence, says Feliciano. What alleviates shame is actually speaking the moment out loud with people who understand you and who are compassionate. Prep for future bombshells. If you come from a culture where people are known for bluntness, like the Sri Lankan aunties Feliciano grew up with, who think an appropriate greeting is, "I still see you haven't lost the pregnancy weight," come up with a few one-line responses you can whip out automatically next time. Example: "Thank you for that. That's just what I needed to hear today." Sarcasm is okay. It may not change their behavior, but it will remind you that they're reacting to their own experience, not anything you did. Keep that in mind when you tell your mom you've ended things with your partner and she says, "You'll die alone." It's her worst nightmare, not yours. Lean into your truth. Finally, recognize that sometimes comments knock the wind out of us because someone has put our deepest fear into words. What human hasn't feared being unlovable? What mother doesn't fear failing her kids? If they're saying the inside thing out loud, that can be trickier because we're more triggered by our own thoughts and beliefs, says Steeman. If you are struggling with a circumstance in your life, work on those feelings with the therapist, or remind yourself why you've made the choices you have,
which you undoubtedly did with good reason, even if others disagree or have a strong opinion. Just because somebody says something doesn't make it true, says Feliciano. What is your truth? Once you know that, you can use your words to share your point of view, or not. It's entirely your choice, a fact you can feel free to share with all the unsolicited advice givers commenting on your life decisions. Actually, I've thought about this a lot, and I'm confident that this is right for me. Who can argue with that? This has been How to Survive a Comment That Levels You, from Oprah Daily. What happens when I follow the cortisol curve? That's the 24-hour cycle this hormone follows, helping shape your daily behavior, or diurnal rhythm, as you move from wake up to workout. So can tuning into cortisol's quirks make for an easier day? This is from the know-how section of Women's Health magazine. Number one, ahead of the curve. More than just a stress hormone, cortisol is multi-hyphenate, mobilizing energy, regulating blood pressure, and supporting alertness, allowing your body to respond effectively to physical and psychological stress. Its typical 24-hour trajectory is why it's nicknamed the cortisol curve. Cortisol follows a predictable daily rhythm in healthy people, says Dominic Greiner, private GP and director of the health suite. Levels rise in the early morning, peak soon after waking for alertness and energy, and then gradually decline throughout the day. 2. Stress test. Despite what popular opinion, read TikTok, might tell you, your cortisol does not need to be curbed. It's key in the way your body responds to daily life. Often misunderstood as being solely linked to stress, it plays an essential role in metabolic function, immune regulation, and maintaining stable energy levels, says Dr. Greiner. The issue often isn't cortisol itself, but how stress, poor sleep, and a lack of recovery can disrupt its natural rhythm. For most healthy adults, the aim isn't to reduce levels, but work with its natural rise and fall during the day. Body moves. Number three, as for workouts and the cortisol curve, high intensity and long endurance sessions raise cortisol short term, supporting energy production and fitness gains. Problems arise when stress is already high and intensity is added without recovery. That's where auto-regulation comes in, adjusting training based on how recovered you feel. While there's no evidence to suggest workouts need to match the cortisol curve, i.e., only doing HIIT in the morning, late, high-intensity sessions might make it harder to unwind before sleep. Number four, calm fuel. The biggest determinants of well-regulated cortisol are meeting energy needs and being aware of your macros. Mediterranean-style diets have also been associated with lower inflammatory markers and may help buffer the physiological effects of stress, indirectly supporting hormonal regulation. Healthy whole grains are key. Sufficient carb consumption helps prevent exaggerated stress responses, while underfueling is far more disruptive to cortisol patterns than any specific food choice, meal frequency, or timing. Bright sparks. While the cortisol curve feeds into your daily diurnal
also known as behavioral rhythm, your circadian rhythm is also one to pay attention to. It's the engine of it all and strongly regulated by light exposure. Morning daylight supports alertness earlier in the day, while bright light in the evening, hello doom scrolling, can delay melatonin release and shift circadian timing. Consistent sleep patterns, regular physical activity, and managing chronic stress all help maintain normal hormonal rhythms, says Dr. Greiner. Simple, really. This has been What Happens When I Follow the Cortisol Curve from Women's Health. Energy drinks, the health era. Beverage brands are leveling up their sips when it comes to energy and performance, and betting on women. By Olivia Lupino, additional reporting by Andy Breidowich. This is from Women's Health. Energy drinks, recognizable for their neon cans and almost illegible fonts, used to be the domain of gym bros, gamers, and late-night partiers. But now, brands, both new and old, are using sleeker cans and messaging that centers on balance, focus, and performance to position some drinks as more of a healthy lifestyle upgrade for wellness and workout-minded women. Monster Energy recently dropped FLRT, a drink specifically marketed to women, to some controversy with critics accusing the brand of pinkwashing its product. Alex Cooper of the Call Her Daddy podcast has launched Unwell Energy, and Kim Kardashian has attached her name to a re-release of Update. Other popular sips of the moment, such as Alani Nu and Celsius, serve up language like products that support your goals and your partner in an active lifestyle. These drinks typically have large caffeine counts, extra ingredients that promise a functional punch, and fruity flavors. The question, should you partake? Experts offer the facts on how caffeine can and can't perk up your active life. The claim, caffeine boosts athletic performance. Science says, if it's used correctly. Caffeine has long been a not-so-secret weapon among athletes. Olympic distance runner Shalane Flanagan has said that she wouldn't go to a starting line without having downed a cup of coffee. For good reason. It can delay feelings of fatigue, improve alertness and focus, increase endurance, and reduce perceived exertion, says Amy Steffens, RDN. All of this means that caffeine can make tough workouts feel easier. Research has also found that caffeinated chewing gum can reduce fatigue in sprinters, improve the batting and pitching performance of female softball players, and even help recreational 5Kers shave an average of 17 seconds off their time. Athletes who consumed moderate amounts of caffeine, about 3 to 6 milligrams per kilogram of body weight, taken about 30 to 90 minutes before the competition, improved their endurance by 3 to 15% compared to a placebo group, found a meta-analysis in the Journal of the International Society of Sports Nutrition. But keep in mind that the perk-up may not be as helpful if you have it every day. Chronic consumption makes caffeine less effective because your body builds up tolerance, says Stevens, and it could also lead to dependence.
As for when you'd want to use it for a boost, on a day you're particularly sleepy or before a marathon, she says. The claim, it helps you focus. Science says yes, but temporarily. Caffeine is a psychoactive drug, meaning it crosses the blood-brain barrier and directly affects the brain. Once there, it binds to adenosine receptors, blocking the signals that make you feel tired, says Laura Giuliano, PhD, a professor of psychology at American University in Washington, D.C., who studies caffeine. By binding with that receptor, we feel more alert, we focus better, our concentration improves, and we feel less sleepy, she says. The caveat? Those cognitive upsides are strongest again if you don't use caffeine all the time. Also, the benefits aren't long-lasting. Once it's out of your system, you typically return to your baseline. It doesn't make people smarter, faster, or stronger in a continuous way every day just because they use it, Giuliano notes. The claim, new energy ingredients are gentler alternatives. Science says, we don't know yet. Kardashian's update delivers its energy boost using paraxanthine, not caffeine. The compound is the primary metabolite your body makes when it breaks down caffeine in your liver, and the pitch is that skipping straight to it could help you avoid jitters and crashes. However, experts aren't convinced there's much of a difference. It's like a rose by another name, says Leslie Bonsi, RD. It's all part of that same molecule. It's just semantics, not any better, not any worse. That doesn't mean paraxanthine is snake oil. Research is still limited, but emerging, and it suggests that it can improve cognition and athletic performance, similar to caffeine. It just may not eliminate common stimulant side effects like anxiety, increased heart rate, or restlessness, says Tiffany M.A. RDN. The claim, add-ins make these drinks more nutritious. Science says, debatable, but they're not harmful in moderation. Many of these BEVs contain extra nutrients, like B vitamins, biotin, and electrolytes. Those additions have benefits, Bonsi says. B vitamins play a role in supporting long-term energy, not providing an instant lift as caffeine does. Biotin is associated with hair health, and electrolytes enhance hydration. Yet, as with any supplement, it's best to get those nutrients from whole foods. And chances are, the amounts in these cans are not enough to make a major impact. Bonsi says, they're not hurting anything, but are they necessary? No, they're really not. Dose check. The daily recommended caffeine allotment is up to 400 meg. Some of these get you halfway there in just one drink. Espresso shot, 63 meg. Regular cup of coffee, 96 meg. Unwell energy, 150 meg. Celsius, Alani Nu, and Flirt, 200 meg. Update, 300 meg. Update contains paraxanthine, which can be measured like caffeine, but may not be exactly equivalent. You've been listening to Energy Drinks, The Health Era, from Women's Health.
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The Curious Case of the Short Sleepers. While most of us are seeking our 7 to 9 hours, some are surviving and thriving on much less. Women's Health meets the researchers studying their every sleeping movement. Words by Amy Wilkinson. This is from the Strong Mind section of Women's Health. Lindsay Hudson began to suspect her sleep habits weren't the norm during her first year at university. An active teenager, busy with daily training sessions and homework, she would often delay bedtime until 2 a.m., only to wake well-rested at 6:30 a.m. after just 4.5 hours sleep. Her mom, a nurse schedule, adhered to a similarly brief sleep schedule. She only ever slept at most 4 to 5 hours a night. Lindsay, now in her early 40s, recalls, anything more than that and something was wrong. When Lindsay moved out of her mother's home and into halls, she started to notice some strange occurrences, like how her roommate, Deline, would sleep until noon on the weekend, or take naps most days of the week. In nursing school, when other students were struggling at 6 a.m. clinicals, she felt energized and alert. And when she met and married her husband, Brian, it soon became clear they had kept wildly different schedules. He preferred to be under the covers by 9. She didn't like to be in bed before midnight. And while she dabbled with sleeping in, the effects were not pleasant. If I sleep more than 7 hours, I feel hungover, she shares. I feel foggy. I feel like I don't completely wake up. Lindsay is what's known in scientific parlance as a natural short sleeper, an individual who thrives on about 4 to 6 hours of sleep per night. Those studying the phenomenon aren't sure how many natural short sleepers there are, and as a percentage of the population, they're likely less than 1%. But their very existence is calling into question what we've long thought we knew about sleep, not to mention the multi-billion dollar industry premised on selling us tech that promotes more of it. So could the DNA of short sleepers hold the secret to a better night's rest for us all? Rest assured. Google, how much sleep do I need each night? And you'll find similar advice from major health authorities. In the UK, the NHS states that most adults need between 6 and 9 hours of sleep a night, with around 7 to 8 considered optimal for good health. Similarly, guidance endorsed by the NHS and based on expert consensus from bodies such as the British Sleep Society suggests that regularly getting fewer than 6 hours is associated with poorer physical and mental health outcomes. The vast majority of adults truly need somewhere between 7 and 9 hours, says Rebecca Robbins, a sleep scientist at Brigham and Women's Hospital in Boston, USA. We offer that range because there is a lot of individual difference that is in part genetically determined. Sleep needs diverge along gender lines too. Women require about 11 minutes more per night than men. As for what's driving the disparity, it's not exactly clear. But women also tend to suffer from higher rates of insomnia, largely due to hormonal fluctuations during menstruation and pregnancy, along with perimenopause and menopause.
higher rates of anxiety and depression may play a role too, all of which could lead to women requiring more time in bed in order to log the same amount of quality sleep as men. That phrase, quality sleep, is key. Focusing on the behaviors that surround sleep, managing stress, not eating too late, relaxing and unwinding close to bedtime, and not just the duration, can help optimize our rest periods. Restorative sleep is waking up and feeling refreshed, almost improved from your time asleep, adds Dr. Robbins. Restorative sleep is also key for supporting nearly every function and system in the body. Each sleep stage offers its own benefits. During the early non-REM, rapid eye movement stages, your blood pressure and heart rate are at their lowest, a boon for your cardiovascular health. REM sleep, on the other hand, supports cognitive functions such as learning and memory. Adequate sleep also supports the production of important building blocks of the body's immune system and allows the brain to flush out toxins. Fall short on quality sleep, and you'll suffer a myriad of short and long-term consequences. Brain fog and drowsiness from lack of sleep not only make crafting that presentation deck at work more difficult, but can actually increase the risk of bodily harm. Think falling asleep at the wheel of a car. Meanwhile, sleep deficiency, not getting enough sleep, or getting poor quality sleep, has also been linked with a number of chronic conditions, including heart disease, stroke, and Alzheimer's disease. Interestingly, this doesn't seem to apply to natural short sleepers who don't suffer health effects from getting less sleep. But despite how much researchers know about sleep today, there's still so much they don't know. It's a notoriously tricky field of research, given the many ways modern life interferes with our natural sleep cycle. Everything from the electric lights in our homes to a caffeine-stocked Starbucks on every street. Few of us actually let our bodies be our guide when it comes to getting the rest we need. Except perhaps natural short sleepers who are often derided for not following the sleep status quo. Call it a night. Natural short sleepers are called so because they sleep for 4 to 6 hours per night, an amount that feels best for their bodies and brains. They haven't trained themselves to snooze for minimal hours in order to be more productive or meet the demands of a work schedule, a shift worker, for example. And if given the opportunity to sleep longer, they wouldn't want to, nor would they need to. History is full of people who've claimed to require very little sleep. Martha Stewart and Margaret Thatcher among them. Thomas Edison, the inventor of the snooze-disrupting light bulb, famously said he slept just 3 to 4 hours a night. What's not widely known is that he also had a bed in his office and would take extremely long naps of 2 to 4 hours at a time, adds Dr. Robbins. That's one factor that differentiates natural

1989, a group of researchers discovered the first short sleep gene. Led by Ying Hu Fu, a professor of neurology, the study found that those with a mutation on the DEC2 gene averaged 6.25 hours of sleep per night, while participants without it averaged 8.06 hours. That this mutation runs in families means parents may pass it on to multiple children. While Lindsay hasn't participated in any studies to confirm she carries the short sleeper gene, the fact that her mother and father were both short sleepers and that her son also appears to be a short sleeper seems to indicate that it runs in her family. It would be another decade before Dr. Fu and study co-author Louis Ptasek, professor in neurodegenerative diseases at the University of California, San Francisco, discovered a second and third short sleep genetic mutation. To date, they've published findings on a total of 4 short sleep genes, with a few more pending publication. How these mutations affect a person's sleep cycle is still largely unknown. However, in the case of the DEC2 gene, Dr. Fu says that the mutation leads to an increase in a neuropeptide called orexin, which plays a role in regulating the sleep cycle. More orexin results in more wakefulness. That doesn't mean this story is complete. Dr. Fu is convinced there's more at play than just orexin. Still, for all the lingering question marks, researchers have identified several traits shared by natural short sleepers. For one, they don't seem to suffer the ill side effects common among those who are chronically sleep deprived. That's notable. It means that the 7-hour standard may, in fact, not be the minimum for all adults to stay healthy and happy. We also know that natural short sleepers don't tend to experience jet lag and have higher pain tolerances. There's even anecdotal evidence that they may live longer. Dr. Ptasek notes that many of the natural short sleepers he's aware of have lived into their 90s. Even then, they remain in good health. Dr. Fu hypothesizes that natural short sleepers are simply meeting their body's needs while sleeping more efficiently. Not everyone agrees. Dr. Fu and Dr. Ptasek admit that their findings are controversial in the field of sleep research, and many in the medical community still dismiss the phenomenon of natural short sleepers. Lindsay, now a nurse practitioner, says that her own primary care providers typically don't believe her when she says she needs just 4 or 5 hours of sleep a night, reiterating that the literature recommends 7 to 8. Wake-up call. Like Lindsay, Joanne Osmond didn't realize her nocturnal routine was unusual until she went to university. The 78-year-old, one of the dozens of participants in Dr. Fu and Dr. Ptasek's studies, is now a confirmed natural short sleeper, a trait shared with her dad and siblings. Her mom deemed the oddball who needed a full night's rest. To ensure she remained undisturbed, Joanne and her siblings stayed in their rooms until what was deemed an appropriate hour to get up, passing the pre-dawn hours reading every book they could get their hands on at the library. As Joanne got older, reading remained her companion. She and her husband would climb into bed together at night, and while he would fall asleep right away,
She would stay up and

0: until midnight before rising anywhere between 3:30 and 4 a.m. As the years wore on, she began to expand her nocturnal to-do list, using the time to mark her students' essays or support the ones who lived in a different time zone. She created community too, befriending short sleepers in her area and working on projects together. This fellowship, she believes, has been vital. Being a short sleeper is extremely lonely. Even though there were people all around, my husband, my children, I couldn't wake them up if I wanted to talk to them. Here I was with all these ideas, things I wanted to do, and places I wanted to go, and I was restricted because everyone else was sleeping. Today, one of her nighttime habits is taking a trip to an all-night supermarket at 6 a.m. This, too, is a ritual rooted in community. It's dark out, and most people aren't up yet, which makes you feel like you're alone. But I know everyone at the supermarket, and I'll always say good morning. For Lindsay, who considers herself more of an introvert, there have been few downsides to her short sleeper status. Working 12-hour shifts for a telehealth company, she finds that the extra wakeful hours allow her to decompress after a long day of caring for patients and tending to the needs of her two children. "It's my sanity," she says, of her evening alone time, which she'll spend reading dark romances or catching up with the TV shows her husband doesn't watch. And on the question of what she would change about her sleep situation, she was stumped. "I don't have a problem falling asleep, and I stay asleep," she says simply. If only we could all be so lucky. An estimated 1 in 3 adults have insomnia, defined as having regular problems with sleep, difficulty nodding off, waking up in the night, and struggling to get back to sleep, according to the NHS. And it's this concern that Dr. Fu and Dr. Tasek hope to remedy with their research. There's hope that we might be able to develop a medication that doesn't cause problems or side effects, but improves the quality and efficiency of sleep, Dr. Tasek explains. "The goal is to help everyone to get the best sleep they can," adds Dr. Fu. "Whether that's 4 hours or 8 hours, we can all raise a mug of chamomile tea to that." How to rest better. What insights from short sleepers can tell us about how to sleep more soundly? 1, respect your body's rhythm. Being highly attuned to sleep demands is a quality of natural short sleepers. And given the wide range of requirements, as little as 4 hours a night for some short sleepers, to as much as 12 for some natural long sleepers, says Dr. Tasek, honoring your own needs will ensure you get the most out of your time under the covers. 2, prioritize rest as you would other health habits. Natural short sleepers don't shape their sleep schedules around their lifestyles. Rather, they shape their lifestyles around their sleep schedules. Everyone has some degree of control over their sleep, says Dr. Fu. Just as many people prioritize exercise, one can choose to prioritize sufficient sleep to support their long-term health. 3, swerve caffeine. Another interesting fact about Joanne, the natural short sleeper, is that she doesn't drink coffee, mostly because she doesn't need it to stay awake. Caffeine consumption can create a never-ending cycle of reduced sleep quality, studies show, So if you're not feeling well rested, that mid-afternoon Americano might be to blame. You have been listening to The Curious Case of the Short Sleepers from Women's Health. Three simple ways to boost your confidence before a big event. Try these fake it till you make it strategies to psych yourself up. By Michelle Ross, published July 2nd, 2026 from Oprah Daily. Some people are naturally magnetic, confident, poised, and charismatic no matter the situation. And then there's the rest of us who mumble, sweat, shake, and generally feel more awkward than J.D. Vance greeting his wife on her podcast. But even if your natural inclination is to avoid the spotlight, there are inevitable moments in life that require self-command, whether it's delivering a big presentation at work or making a toast at your child's wedding. The good news is that confidence isn't reserved exclusively for people with Pedro Pascal levels of charm and swagger. It mostly comes down to managing your mindset, quieting your nerves, and finding small ways to reconnect with yourself before a big moment. These tips can help you channel some main character energy. Number one, tell yourself you're excited. Do your palms start sweating at the mere thought of being front and center? According to Daryl Appleton, a psychotherapist turned executive coach, anxiety and excitement are the same physiological state. They just have two different narratives. The next time your heart races in anticipation, try reframing the feeling like, I can't wait to see everyone at the reunion, or I'm excited to negotiate my raise today. It might sound absurd, especially the raise conversation, but it can work. Appleton cites research out of Harvard that found that people who said, I am excited out loud before a stressful task outperformed those who said, I am calm or nothing at all. Calm is a long detour from anxiety, but excitement is one mental step away, she says. Number two, blast a power anthem. Most pro baseball players have special walk-up songs to get an energizing boost before batting or pitching, and they're practically required for Olympic athletes. You need one too. Run the World, Girls by Beyonce, Humble by Kendrick Lamar, and The Bitch Is Back by Elton John are excellent options. Don't resist the urge to dance and sing along either. Research shows that music can boost dopamine and motivation, while movement helps regulate the nervous system, disperse nervous energy, and release stress hormones, says Natasha Neeson, an executive communication and confidence coach. So turn up the volume and get down. You'll feel better and bolder in no time. Number three, imagine the worst, really. Stewing over worst-case scenarios before stepping into the spotlight might sound counterintuitive, but Appleton says that some strategic rumination can work to your advantage. Try taking a minute to envision literally anything that could go wrong, be it stumbling over your words, falling on your face, or prompting yawns from the crowd. The brain treats vague catastrophes as far more threatening than named ones, so naming the worst case drains its grip on your nervous system, she explains. Most of the time, the real-life event is far less disastrous than the doomsday visions of your brain at 2 a.m. You've been listening to 3 Simple Ways to Boost Your Confidence Before a Big Event from Oprah Daily. 3 Simple Ways to Make New Friends as an Adult. It's not as easy as it was when we were kids, but with some time and persistence, you can cultivate new, meaningful relationships. By Michelle Ross, published June 4th, 2026, from Oprah Daily. Remember when making friends was as simple as sitting next to someone in class and deciding you'd be inseparable from that point forward? Unfortunately, things aren't as effortless in adulthood. Maybe you've changed jobs, or you're a recent empty nester. Or maybe all your old friends have gotten married, had kids, and relocated to the burbs without you. Whatever the reason, there comes an unpleasant moment in almost everyone's life where you're looking for someone to join you at a concert, text during the summer house reunion, or call when you've had a bad day and you don't have anyone to tap. You're not alone. Many adults in midlife feel socially disconnected, and it takes effort to turn that around. Friendship doesn't happen organically, says Marissa G. Franco, PhD, a professor, friendship expert, and the author of the forthcoming book, Worth. If you want friends, you're going to have to put yourself out there and be proactive. Yes, it can feel awkward, but pushing through it pays off, and not just in terms of your social life. According to data from the Harvard Study of Adult Development, close relationships are the number one predictor of a longer, happier life. Ready to mix and mingle? Shake off your nerves and try out the tips below. Number one, hype yourself up. Making new friends can feel a lot like dating, uncomfortable and intimidating. If you're getting the pre-hangout jitters, give yourself a Friday Night Lights style pep talk. Remind yourself that yes, you're a catch and that people will like you. It might sound cheesy, but Franco says this tactic taps into something called acceptance prophecy. When people are told they'll be accepted, whether or not that's true, they act in ways that make them more likely to be accepted, she says. So go in with energy, enthusiasm, and the belief that people want to get to know you. And odds are they will respond. As Coach Taylor would say, clear eyes, full heart, can't lose. Number two, be a repeat visitor. Rather than trying your luck at one-off happy hours, Franco suggests prioritizing settings where you'll naturally run into the same people again and again. A pickleball league, a language immersion group, or the Tuesday night class at your local yoga studio. Why? Familiarity boosts the likelihood of being liked through something psychologists call the exposure effect. Over time, just from having more exposure, you like them more and they like you more. And this can really breed connection, she says. Number three, mix up your hangouts. Most lasting friendships aren't built in one interaction. Real friendships take time and nurturing, so you need to keep the momentum going. Per Franco, it pays to repot the relationship, i.e., do something with people outside of the context in which you typically see them. For instance, invite your coworker out to happy hour or your new tennis partner to lunch. The more often you do this, the more likely it is that casual acquaintances will start becoming real friends. This has been 3 Simple Ways to make new friends as an adult. From Oprah Daily. Well, that will do it for today's Women's Hour. Thanks for joining us. My name is Kelly Pyle, and I'm your Sun Sounds of Arizona volunteer broadcaster. I hope you enjoyed our show today, and will make plans to join us again next week for another entertaining collection of articles from women's magazines. And don't forget, you can take Sun Sounds with you. 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

Hi there, welcome to another edition of the Romance Program. I'm volunteer Jeannie Yost for Sun Sounds. I've got two stories coming up this hour. The first one is from True Love Magazine called I Was So In Love, I Became a Stalker. Here's the story. There was nothing that Miguel Alvarado could do to make me stop loving him. Nothing. From the very first moment I saw him washing his truck, I felt thunderstruck, like Cupid himself tapped me on the shoulder and said, Abigail Fry, he's the one. The fact that he never said more to me than an occasional, hey, how you doing, from the adjoining driveway, did nothing to burst my bubble. Conversation didn't come naturally to me anyway. I was basically shy with people I don't know. In fact, my shyness was one of the reasons I took this job with Mr. and Mrs. Vinson, watching one-year-old Tina in their home, rather than going on to college. The Vinsons are family friends, and they made me feel comfortable. Going to college, meeting dozens, even hundreds of new people, terrified me. My parents hoped I'd reconsider. They wanted me to get out of the world more, but for the time being, I was plenty happy to spend my days at the Vincent's place. Besides, I enjoyed watching Tina explore her world. And how could I be anything but thrilled with Miguel next door? Learning about him was my passion. Okay, my obsession. No detail was too small, from the type of gum he chewed to how proud he seemed to be of his glow-in-the-dark digital wristwatch to his glaring lack of a girlfriend. I told myself that I kept timing Tina's walk right, her walks. If I kept running into him in the front yard, one of those days he'd see me as I saw him as a soulmate. But that was easier said than done. For the most part, he pretty much ignored me. I wanted to break the ice with some comment about the weather or something, but every time I got near him, I went muter than mute. Not so much because of my stranger shyness. I mean, in a way, it was like I already knew him, but because I wanted our first conversation to be meaningful, to mark the start of what was sure to be incredibly special. Then Miguel got a job, and he was gone almost the same hours every day as I worked. I missed him terribly and lived for the moments our paths crossed. Which is maybe why I decided to take matters into my own hands. One Friday night, having stayed later than usual so the Vincents could attend a dinner party, I made an impulsive decision. Miguel was backing his truck out at the same moment I was turning on my engine. And it felt like fate. I had no idea what I would say if I got the chance, but at least I was setting the wheels in motion, literally. I followed him through town and out to a bustling roadside bar called Wet Your Whistle. The parking lot was teeming with guys in cowboy hats and girls with as little on as possible. I watched him go inside, my heart pounding in every inch of my body, wishing I were of legal age, too. Eventually, he swaggered back out with a cheap, big-haired blonde on his arm. She looked old enough to be his, well, much older sister. As he got in her car, jealousy roared like a bonfire inside of me. But instead of hightailing it home, I pulled out and followed them to the State Line Motel about 5 miles away. Slumped down in my seat, I watched her go into the office
stood outside, pacing like one of those big cats in the zoo, waiting to pounce. Then she came out with a room key, and they disappeared through a first floor door. My hands trembled with jealousy, resentment, and arousal. It excited me, thinking that mere feet away, Miguel was assuredly doing the kind of things, making the kinds of noises, feeling the kinds of sensations that I envisioned almost all the time. I probably never felt more alive in my life. I waited until they swayed out of the room a couple of hours later, followed them back to the bar, and watched him kiss her goodbye, long and lusty, making everything inside of me tingle. Then he jumped in his truck and roared off for home. I finally went home, too. I woke the next morning, my emotions crashing like cymbals. I knew I went too far, took my crush to an unhealthy place. So to clear my head, I went to the mall with the idea of buying some new jeans to try to catch his eye in a more normal way. But passing by the men's department, a pullover caught my eye. It was the same shade as his eyes. And I imagined him, his buffed arms and shoulders filling it out, and it falling tightly against his washboard stomach. I told myself that I not only owed it to him as an unspoken apology for following him, but that adding a from your secret admirer note might intrigue him so much that he'd lose all interest in the blonde bimbo. The pullover put me back half a week's salary, but after giving the store his address and printing out a card, I practically skipped from the store. The next few days passed in a blur as I kept peeking out the Vincent's front window, waiting for the mail truck. That Wednesday, the box arrived. What would I give to see Miguel open it? But I knew absolutely nothing about his reaction, whether he liked the pullover, was stumped by the card, or threw them both in the trash. Until that Friday night when I sat in the parking lot of Wet Your Whistle on the hunch that he'd be back. And then I saw him hop out of his truck, the pullover hugging his body like a second skin. I thought I died and went to heaven. I settled in my seat and prepared myself for the long wait until I saw him again. Hopefully, this time, he'd be alone. And if so, I'd get out of my car and say something, anything. I'd conquer my shyness to demonstrate that I'd climb mountains to earn Miguel's love. But that Friday continued like the last. He and the airhead came out arm in arm, while I sat there, sighing and hugging myself, telling myself to be patient, that my time was coming. Although I kept thinking each Friday night was going to be absolutely the last time I'd follow Miguel, there I was, weeks later, parking down at the end of the motel's lot again. I was sort of surprised that he didn't take her back to his house that night, since I saw his parents leave for the weekend, but I actually respected him for keeping such trash out of his house. As usual, Miguel waited outside, leaning against her car, glancing at his wristwatch, his legs looking impossibly long, while she went inside the office. I spent enough time skulking around the motel to know they require credit cards as security deposits, and I guess that the bimbo probably registered for them with her credit card,
and I watched enough TV to realize that the reason they chose a motel week after week was that they couldn't go to her place either, probably because she was married, that tramp. But not that I could entirely blame her. I'd be powerless to deny myself pleasure with McGill, too, no matter what my situation was. After they disappeared into a room, I fixed my eyes on their door. I sighed, wishing I was in his arms, in his life, in his heart. Minutes later, the door flung open. McGill burst through, his usual satisfied smirk replaced by wide-eyed horror. His hair was standing up at odd angles, his gaze madly taking in the sidewalk and parking lot. I had no idea what was going on, but I just knew deep down that this was my moment. This was the reason I was following him. He needed me, and I'd be there for him. I wouldn't be shy, I just wouldn't. "McGill," I said, jumping out of my car. I took long, hard steps forward or toward him, saying his name a few more times until he looked at me, but his eyes were completely empty of anything but fear. He was either in shock or couldn't begin to place me, maybe both. "I'm Abigail," I managed, "the babysitter from next door." The words flowed almost easily, and I took this as a sign to continue. "I'm here to help you." That jarred him to life. "What? Tell me what happened." "This," he stammered, "this has nothing to do with you. I need to leave, I think." He looked around wildly, then shuffled in place. "Or call the police." I grabbed his arm and tightened my fingers around it. "Tell me so I can make it all go away." "Go away? You can't. Nobody can. Don't you understand? She's dead." "Dead? Oh my God." I hated the woman for being with McGill, but I just wanted her to spend her Friday nights with her husband, not to die. "I don't know what to do," he wailed. The pain in his voice wrapped around my heart. "It was an accident," I said, his panic instilling an odd calmness inside of me, driving home the certainty that I was there to help him, wasn't it? I didn't kill her. I didn't mean to. She was into the rope, wanting me to pull it tighter and tighter around her neck. It was her turn on. He let out a sob. I saw a TV program on autoerotic sex, and I know that near-death strangulation heightens the pleasure for some people. But what a dangerous game to play. I never, ever imagined McGill, my McGill, doing that. Still, who am I to judge him? And he said he wouldn't do those things with her. Her husband, I said, more things falling into place in my head. McGill nodded. "So you two got together on Friday nights?" I said, then let my words trail off. A question mark formed in his eyes. "How do you know that?" I led him to my car and practically pushed him into the passenger seat. I raced around and jumped in the driver's side, but I didn't turn on the engine. I just stared into the thundercloud of his face. "That's not important. What's important is we keep you from being arrested for this." I took a deep breath. "Thank God you didn't go to your house tonight." He stared at me. "I saw your parents leave earlier." He nodded. "Nikki liked the motel," he said, his voice catching. "Look, no one saw you go into that room. No one saw you leave. How do you know that?" "I was watching. But people at the bar saw us leave together."
My brain raced. If I could talk this much more than I even did with my family, I could figure a way out of this, too. It was the cover, I said, thinking aloud. You've been using each other for months now. You kiss a little in the bar, then drive to this motel, where she meets one of her husband's friends. I mean, it's bad enough that she's cheating, right? A younger guy, people can understand and maybe look the other way, but not the husband's friend. Okay, he said tentatively, but who am I meeting? I pointed at myself. You, he said. Emotion clogged in my throat. This was so surreal, bringing the real Miguel into my fantasy life. We're in love, I managed, but we had to keep it quiet or I'd lose my job. The Vinsons would figure out what we've been doing during Tina's naps. He had this look of total astonishment. You just came up with that now? I shrugged. He had no idea how many hours I watched his driveway, the bar parking lot, and the motel door, fantasizing every possible scenario about him and me. Okay, granted his accidentally killing the woman was never part of the daydreams, but it was easy enough to implement bits and pieces of other fantasies into this reality. He wiped a hand down his face. You would do that for me? Abigail. Abigail? He repeated. I nodded. You'd perjure yourself, risk going to jail? I nodded again. He exhaled and shook his head. Why? I had no choice but to turn to the truth, the whole truth. I love you. You what? That's why I'm here tonight. That's why I've been here every Friday night. You've been stalking me? I shrugged. I prefer watching. He took a long time to drink this in, and then he looked at me. You watch me out of the Vinson's window sometimes, right? I nodded. Come outside with the kid when I'm washing the car. Another nod. And the blue pullover, the secret admirer note? I sent it. Wow. He shook his head and then grabbed my gaze. Okay, so say I go along with this. We tell the police that I was with you, that Nikki was meeting one of her husband's friends. I just don't know which one, but what's in it for you? I took a deep breath, then turned to him. You? Me? Well, in order to make this thing work, we're going to become a couple for real now. His eyes widened and he stared at me long and hard, but he didn't shake his head, didn't frown, didn't laugh. Okay, he finally said, let's get out of here. It was a long night in which neither Miguel nor I slept. We picked up his truck, went back to his house, and tried to figure out every angle, every track. Eventually, I left and crept through the darkness of my own house. After hours of reliving the night, I got up, showered, and headed down to breakfast. I tried to make small talk over waffles. My parents didn't question my behavior, which I thought was very encouraging. At around noon, the police arrived at Miguel's house. I wasn't peering through the Vinson's window because I didn't work on Saturdays, but I was circling the neighborhood watching his house. After half an hour or so, Miguel called me on my cell phone and told me to come over. I parked and walked up the drive, trying to hold my head high, for I was Miguel Alvarado's girlfriend now and about to make that fact public to the world. If I weren't so scared about Miguel going to prison for murder and me for perjury, I would be giggling like the lovesick girl I was. Hey, babe, he said, meeting me in the doorway. He drew me into his arms, gave me a hug, and then pressed his lips squarely over mine.
I thought my knees might buckle. Kissing Miguel was great, wonderful, and fantastic. I could totally get used to it. But as we moved arm in arm into the living room, I couldn't deny the teeny, teeny bit of disappointment that clouded the kiss. Was it because that first stellar moment I so long waited for was now behind me, or because we both knew that any emotion he put into the kiss was totally fake? I realized that kiss was as fake as the hickey I insisted he give me while sitting on the couch earlier, in case we needed proof we were a couple. He approached my neck without the least interest or passion, reminding me of my dad when my mom told me to take out the trash. But what else could I expect? Not only was Miguel dodging murder charges, but he totally wasn't into me. "This is Abigail," Miguel said to the officers, and ushered me over to the couch. He sat down so close, our thighs touched. My stranger shyness slammed down on me, steady and constant as my heartbeat. But if I was going to save Miguel and keep him for my own, I was going to have to answer every question the way we planned. I went into our prepared statement about how he and Nikki cozied up every Friday night, took her car to the motel, and how she rented the room, and about how I would then pick up Miguel and we'd race off for some backwoods action since neither of us had a credit card for the motel, and that Nikki was very much alive last we saw her. Then I yanked down the neckline of my blouse to show off the hickey. The officers nodded, and the look of relief on Miguel's face told me he thought it a nice touch, too. Sometime later, the officers left, telling us we were not suspects, but not to leave town. "Damn," Miguel said, pressing his back against the closed door. What? I thought. That went great. It did. It's the don't leave town thing. I got to thinking, since you love me and everything, that we should elope in case things get ugly, because a wife can't testify against her husband, you know. The world spun before my eyes. Miguel, who 12 hours ago did not know my name, was proposing. And just not because he loved me or even liked me, but didn't I spend all these months swearing my silent, undying love to the heavens above, pledging that there's nothing I wouldn't do for him? Isn't this what I want, the chance to have him forever and ever? What? He asked, studying my face. You don't want to get married? I do, but not like this. I didn't know what to say. Abigail, you're not changing your mind, are you? Worried or anything? I'll make you happy, I will. He flicked his head toward the staircase, desperation edging his words. Come on, let's go upstairs right now. I'll make love to you all afternoon. If that's what you want, we can make a baby, anything you want, anything. I plopped back onto the sofa, my brain crashing like waves in a storm. Do I want to run my hands all over him? Do I want him to make love to me? Absolutely. But only if he finds me desirable, not out of duty and desperation. Can you do that? I heard myself ask. Jump into bed with a girl because she said she loves you, even though you don't have feelings for her? He shook his head like he didn't understand the question. So I tried again. Do you find me attractive at all? He paused, a beat too long. Sure, Abigail, sure. You're, you know,
hot. So how come you never talked to me before out in the driveway? You always had that kid around. I looked away, giving McGill an A for effort, if not truthfulness. Besides, I was getting exactly what I asked for, the right to his attention and love, to call myself his, just not for real. He slipped in close beside me, a sexy smile tugging at his lips. I can show you a good time. Besides, think how good it will look if the cops come back and we're all sweaty and stuff. With the sunlight glinting on his face, McGill looked as ruggedly handsome as he ever did, and I knew that in my own way I would always love him. But we were nothing more than partners in crime, and if I went through with his charade, I'd always be his ball and chain. I'd be doomed to a lifetime of disappointment, of knowing he felt stuck with me. I wish I could, I heard myself say. I really do, but it's not going to work, Miguel. Not work. It's already working. We've got to go tell the truth. We'll apologize and explain. You didn't mean to kill her. It was an accident. Fire lit his eyes. Last night, we could have told the truth, but it's too late now. We can't change our story. They'll put us in jail and throw away the key. But don't you see that spending your life with me, someone you don't love, would just be another kind of prison? That's a hell of a lot better than being someone's bitch. Great. I was the lesser of evils, and maybe that would work for him for now, but what about in a year? 10, 50. How soon until he started to really resent me? Why didn't I think this all through before I opened my normally silent mouth? The doorbell rang. Miguel held up his hands as if to tell me to chill out, and then he peered through the peephole. They're back, he whispered. After a long moment, he opened the door. The officers paraded back into the living room. There's been a break in the case, one officer said, drilling his gaze into Miguel, and we need your cooperation. Adrenaline raced through my veins, and a thought struck me. What if, based on Miguel's statement, that Nikki was meeting one of her husband's friends, the police arrested someone totally, completely innocent? How could we live with that? Of course, Miguel said, and then laced his fingers into a hold with mine. It was crazy because I was 99.9% certain that Miguel was the love of my life. But all I wanted to do at that moment was to pull my hand free to walk away from this whole ugly mess and never look back. But I was touched. But I was involved now too, way too in over my head. The police officer handed Miguel what looked like a brown lunch sack and told him to open it. Miguel did as instructed, his hands trembling. When Miguel's glow-in-the-dark digital watch appeared, I let out a gasp. I remember he glanced at it in the parking lot before going inside the room. But come to think about it, I didn't see it on him after that. He probably left it behind in his mad dash out. Miguel tried to deny the watch was his, but then realizing that was going badly, he tried to give a stupid excuse about why Nikki borrowed it. Then he realized he was making things worse for himself, and he said he wanted a lawyer. I was going to need one too. We were both cuffed and taken to the police station, the soulmates that we were. 7 months have passed. The judge sentenced me to get counseling, which has helped me to work on my shyness and see what's really important in my life. I've come to realize how much I enjoy working with children
and I'm hoping to enroll in an early childhood development program at the college this fall. McGill was sentenced to 5 years for Nikki's accidental death, but with good behavior, I'm sure he'll be out sooner. Sometimes I fantasize about him looking me up after he gets out, saying he wants to give our romance a real shot. But mostly, I hope that both of us can put this bad time behind us and work on becoming better people. Okay, that's the end of my first story for this romance show. If you tuned in late, this is volunteer Ginny Yost for Sun Sounds. My next story is also from True Love magazine called I'll Do Anything to Be Her Mom. Here's the story. There she is. That's Chrissy, our social services contact, Whitney said, pointing at an adorable petite 5-year-old she wanted us to consider for adoption. She's an unusual child with special needs. The warning her words conveyed didn't get through to me. Alvin and I waited forever, it seemed, to adopt a child and be a real family. Chrissy's background is kind of a that of a transient. Wendy told us her parents were members of a small band that entertained in out-of-the-way places. She and her parents, on their way to an engagement party in a small town, were in an automobile accident which took her parents' lives and caused Chrissy to lose the small toe on her left foot. With no living relatives we know of, Chrissy has become our charge. What you're telling me, or what you're telling us, is that she has problems? Alvin asked. Whitney nodded reluctantly. Chrissy is very much an introvert. From what we can find out, she suffered all kinds of abuse. It appears she had little or no interaction with her parents. I imagine they either didn't know about raising children, or they were too busy to be concerned with Chrissy's needs. If she's the child for us, we'll see that she gets all the attention she can handle, Alvin promised. Whitney smiled. I'm sure you will. Just don't expect too much from her at first. Doesn't she want to be adopted? I asked. Certainly she does, Whitney assured me, but she is soured on the world. I don't imagine she expects much from whatever happens to her. She has no confidence in her worth. She's only 5 and soured on the world. Many of our wards are, Whitney said. She opened the door to the playroom as my heart began to beat faster. This could be our daughter, I thought. Chrissy, Whitney said, stopping before the small child who sat at a table by herself. This is Lenny Herbert, she said, indicating me, and her husband, Alvin Herbert. They would like to visit you for a few minutes. Chrissy stared at us with big brown eyes and then looked down. She went on to arrange the tea set on the child-sized table before her. May we sit down beside you, Chrissy? I asked. She said nothing, but pushed 2 of the small chairs away from the table with her foot so we could sit down. The small chairs were big enough for me, but Alvin was too tall, too big for the chair. I think I'll sit on the floor, he said. I'll break one of those chairs. It'll be in trouble, or I'll be in trouble. Chrissy didn't look at him, but she said, I won't let them hurt you. Alvin looked at me with surprise. Thank you, Chrissy. It's nice to have someone protect me. Mrs.

with Chrissy in the playroom, a slightly older girl came up to the table and stood staring at us for a moment. Then she asked me, "Are you going to take her?" I glanced at Chrissy to find her watching me. I looked at Alvin, hoping he would save me. "The three of us, Chrissy, Lenny, and I, are thinking about it," he told the child. I hoped she wouldn't pursue the conversation, but she did. "She only has four toes on that foot," the girl said, pointing at Chrissy's left foot, informing us in a tone that seemed to be saying that Chrissy was less than desirable. "It's ugly." I looked quickly to see an expression of shame on Chrissy's face. Then that makes her very special," I said, smiling. "And I've got knuckles that crack when I do this," Alvin said, making his knuckles crack. Chrissy studied Alvin as the older child looked disgusted and turned away. We spent another few minutes with Chrissy, Alvin, and I doing most of the talking. Before we left, Alvin asked Chrissy if she would like to come and spend the weekend with us sometime. "Is she going to be there? Is she going to be there?" she asked, pointing at me. "Of course," Alvin answered. "Lenny and I are married. We live together. Would you like to come see where we live?" "I guess so," Chrissy said, and then she added, "I have a dolly. We'd like to see your dolly," Alvin said. Without another word, she raced out of the room. When she came back with the doll, the first thing I noticed was that one of the toes on the doll was blackened with a marking pin. I didn't dare look at Alvin for fear that tears would come to my eyes. "Now that's some doll," Alvin said, as Chrissy offered it to him. "She's got curly brown hair, just like yours. What's her name?" "Annie," Chrissy said. "She looks like her name should be Annie," Alvin agreed. After we left Chrissy, I wondered aloud why kids are cruel to each other. That little girl didn't have to tell us about Chrissy's toe. "The old power struggle," Alvin said. "Too bad they have to start at such an early age. We'll take care of that when she's ours." My heart leaped, but my brain told me to use caution. "You don't think we should give it a little more thought? You know, maybe look around?" I asked. "We're not shopping for a piece of furniture," she threw back defensively. "I want that little kid. She needs someone to make sure she doesn't get knocked around because of that toe. Who the devil cares how many toes she has?" I felt like punching out that little tyrant who said that about Chrissy's toe. I smiled at her. "Good. You passed the test. She's the one for me, too." He put an arm around me as he opened the door for me. "I knew it the moment I saw her," he said. "She has your hair and eyes, and it seems to me she'll blossom into her own with a little love." We signed the papers officially requesting that we be allowed to adopt Chrissy. I picked Chrissy up around noon on Friday. She was to spend the weekend with us. Alvin arrived at about 4 o'clock, and I had a picnic basket ready. We were going to take Chrissy to the park. As we started out the door, the phone rang. I picked up the receiver to hear Whitney's voice. She sounded rather unusual. Soon enough, I found out why. It seems that Chrissy has an uncle, Lenny. He showed up this afternoon and demanded to see Chrissy. When I told him about you and Alvin and the possibility of your adopting her, he simply lost it. Not only that, I think he was high on drugs. "What did he say?" I asked. It isn't what he said," she said shakily. It's what he did. When I told him I let her go home with you, he pushed me backward and I fell against a windowsill.
I'm just leaving the emergency room now.

0: And you had to go to the hospital? Yes, but the reason I'm calling is this. When I first began to talk to him, I got out Chrissy's file. After he knocked me out, I'm sure he went for the file. I don't know, but frankly, I'm worried. The file has your address. I don't think he'll try to contact you, but if he does, be careful. The police have been here and they're looking for him. When I hung up, Alvin was by my side. What is it? He asked. I saw that Chrissy was sitting on the steps outside the front door, so I relayed the telephone conversation. You're telling me that he wants Chrissy? I think so. Oh, Alvin, if he could hurt Whitney, imagine what he might do to that little girl. What can we do? First, let's get her out of here until we think this thing through. If he has our address, he might come here. He can't identify us, but Chrissy is another matter. Let's get her where he can't find her. Once at the park, Alvin and Chrissy went to feed the ducks while I set out the food. After we ate, Alvin decided to call the police and tell them what he knew. The police wanted to talk to us. Why? I asked. When he hung up, we haven't done anything illegal. The adoption agency gave us permission to bring Chrissy with us. That was the beginning of our nightmare. The police arrived with news. They drove by our home when Whitney called them, and they saw a man leaving the house. When he resisted their attempt to talk to him, they took him into custody. He claims to be her uncle, the policeman said, and he wouldn't discuss the forced entry. He added, the house has been ransacked. Hunting for a little girl? Alvin asked. I glanced down to see Chrissy's eyes widen. She stepped closer to me and put her arms around my leg. She was shaking. I leaned over, picked her up, and held her in my arms for the first time. She clung to me, still shaking. I leaned over, picked her up, and held her in my arms for the first time. She clung to me. The policeman shrugged. They found him with a pocket full of silver half dollars. My collection, Alvin said. He had to go into my bottom dresser drawer for that. Never can tell when they're cranked up on drugs, the officer replied. I called Whitney when we got home to see if we still had permission to keep Chrissy over the weekend. We spoke to the police and they said Chrissy's uncle won't be arraigned until Monday. Have a good time, Whitney said. What are our chances with Chrissy? I asked. It all depends, Lenny. Let's wait and see how serious he is and what his motives are. Alvis, that doesn't make sense. It all depends. There's a comma, Lenny. I guess we're talking about Lenny. So, Alvin asked to speak with her before I hung up. Whitney, keep one thing in mind. We want Chrissy to be our own, and we're willing to fight for her. He put the phone down and pulled me into his arms. Then he must have seen Chrissy watching us because he said, "Okay, troops, let's assess the damage and get this place back in order." We spent our first night with Chrissy cleaning up the mess her uncle made as he trashed the house. On Monday, we reluctantly took Chrissy back to Whitney. When Whitney told her to join the other children in the playroom, Chrissy's expression stopped me cold. I knew she was thinking she would never see us again, that she failed the test of being with us for the weekend. Chrissy, I said as she went out the door, we enjoyed having you. I don't know if she heard me. If she did, she didn't respond. I watched as Chrissy went quietly down the hall and entered the day room. I tried to keep my tears in check. As I told Whitney, she doesn't even understand that we care about her. Maybe until this matter with her uncle settled, that would be best. I think she had all the disappointments she can handle. By that evening, we knew that Chrissy's uncle had a rap sheet that never seemed to end. Even so, he petitioned the court to grant him legal custody of Chrissy. Alvin contacted a friend of his, who's a lawyer. "I don't want to encourage you," Bridget said when she came over to our house. "Judges have a way of making a fool out of my productions, but just maybe we'll get a judge who will use common sense. No little kid should be farmed out to a man who has her uncle's record," Alvin said. "So what do we do first?" I asked. "Wait for the court. We'll be doing a lot of that before this is over. They've got the uncle on resisting arrest. The bad side is he's a blood relative and maybe he will fight us hard." "You think he's after money?" Alvin said. "Wouldn't be surprised, but don't even think about buying him over. You pay him one dime and there will never be an end to it. Poor Chrissy, we can't tell her now how we feel because according to social services, we might be setting her up for another disappointment." As we went through the days, Alvin and I wondered if Chrissy was thinking of us often as we were thinking of her. One day, about 2 weeks later, I said, "This is ridiculous. I'm going to go see her." "Do you think that's wise?" Alvin asked. "Even if we don't get her, I want her to know she has a friend, someone who's trying to make her life better." I got on the phone and got permission from a hesitant Whitney to visit Chrissy. When I got to the playroom, I watched for a response from Chrissy when she saw me come through the door. I swear, her eyes lit up. "Hello," I said. "How's Annie?" "Billy tore her arm off," she replied without emotion. I took a deep breath. When she glanced at me, I said, "Why don't you bring me Annie and the broken arm? I'll take her to the doll hospital and have it repaired." Her little forehead screwed into a puzzled expression. "Annie doesn't care. She's got her other arm." With that, she got up and left the room. When she came back, she carried Annie and the arm. She handed them to me and without a word sat back down to continue what she was doing. 4 days later, when I returned the repaired doll to Chrissy, I saw her smile for the first time. But then she hugged the doll, set it in the chair next to me, and ignored it. The first time I saw Chrissy's uncle in court, the only word I could think of was degenerate. The way he looked at me made me want to slap him, and I've never slapped another human being in my life. "He doesn't look like he has enough money to hire a lawyer," I whispered to Bridget. "Court appointed," Bridget replied, "and he's good." Chrissy's uncle slouched in his chair until the judge entered the chamber. Then he sat up straight and ran a hand through his unruly hair. I was sure he knew how to impress a judge, that he would use the words "sir" and "your honor" to his advantage. The judge took his seat and went through the papers before him. When he addressed the court, he said, "This is an informal hearing, but I will advise you to remember that the security of a minor child is at stake in these proceedings." Our lawyer spoke of security and the future of dollhouses and home-baked cookies and the joys of being a young girl in a secure home. The other lawyer spoke of blood ties, family, and tradition. The persuasive talents of the lawyers seemed so evenly matched that it frightened me. The judge called an adjournment, saying he would render his decision the following Friday. Bridget wouldn't commit herself to what she thought the outcome would be. "All I can say is that he's known as a fair judge. I have to warn you, though, his record leans toward blood ties." Alvin and I, in such agony, waited for Friday, got into a fight Thursday evening. "You shouldn't have encouraged her by going to see her and fixing up her doll," he accused me. "She has to know that someone along the line cares about her," I retorted. "Great, that's just great. So what will she do when that sleaze drags her back into the dregs of society where he lives. What will happen when there's no one to fix her doll? He snapped. The tears wanted to come. That's what I do when I'm angry. I cry. At least she'll have the doll to hang on to. She's smarter than we are, Alvin. He crossed the space between us swiftly and pulled me into his arms. I'm sorry. I don't know what I'm saying, what I'm doing to you. What we're doing to each other, I amended. We've never been in this situation before. Our lovemaking was sweeter and gentler that night than it was ever before. We woke up in the morning with confidence and hurried to appear in court. The judge studied the papers before him silently, then put them aside and addressed the court. The one thing I'm sure that decided Chrissy's fate was her uncle's record. The request of Mr. Alexander that he be given custody of a minor child puzzles me. He picked up papers before him, looking at Chrissy's uncle. Your past record tells me you can't keep yourself out of trouble. I don't see how you can expect to keep a child safe and out of harm's way. His lawyer was on his feet immediately. Your Honor, the judge eyed him over his glasses. I'm not finished, counsel. Please sit down. He looked down at his desk and continued. I see convictions for one rape charge and three juvenile molestation charges. He tapped the papers, folded his arms, and leaned toward across the desk. I'm a grandfather, Mr. Alexander, and in this case, I think dollhouses are preferable to blood. He reached for his gavel and tapped it on his desk. Motion for custody denied. The adoption proceedings in the case of the minor child will proceed as scheduled. I felt a hand on my shoulder and looked around to see Whitney, Alvin, and Chrissy, and burst into tears. Chrissy officially belongs to us now. Most people have to take what they get when they have their own children. We're lucky we were able to choose our daughter. And there isn't a single doubt in me that we made just the right choice. Okay, that's going to do it for that story. And this is it for the romance program. I'm Volunteer Ginny Ose for Sunsounds. Take care. Have a great week. Talk to you later. Bye-bye.
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0: Friends, Phoenicians, listeners, lend me your ear. How you doing? This is Keith Tyler bringing you, that was horrible, bringing you the Mystery Hour here on Sun Sounds of Arizona. All right, I gave it a good shot. Thank you so much for joining me. Alfred Hitchcock's Mystery Magazine and David Zeltzerman bring us our first story, and it's called The Way Some Die. It's not my fault. My partner, Joe Sullivan, was sulking, mostly because he was once again missing the night's Red Sox game, and I guess to some small degree that I was paying the price for his sins. If he thought I was going to say anything to absolve him of his guilt over his actions causing us to be moved from the day shift to the 5 to 1 a.m. shift, he was nuts. Without bothering to look at him, I continued to muddle my way through the paperwork for an arrest made earlier that evening for a string of home burglaries. Joe, not to be deterred, acted as his own straight man, asking me if I knew whose fault it really was for him being suspended for 2 weeks and then us being put on this lousy shift once he was reinstated. Again, I ignored him, and he answered anyway, saying it was the Bruins' fault. Well, that was progress. At least he was no longer blaming the FBI agent whose jaw he busted. Joe, who in his younger days was the pride of South Boston, where he boxed as an amateur under the name Red Sullivan, no longer had any visible red hair, nor would he be able to box as a middleweight, but he still had a lightning-fast right cross. He was lucky the agent had declined to press charges, no doubt embarrassed over the fact that Joe had laid him out so quickly, especially after the agent had needled Joe from the moment we were assigned to assist him in the theft of a biohazard material from MIT. Even with Joe's newfound self-reflection, I still tried to ignore him. Well, I didn't bother to look at him. We'd been partners long enough that I knew he had stopped sulking and now was brooding silently. This only lasted a minute. The Bruins had a historically great season, he said, more as a challenge than a statement of fact. I shifted my gaze just enough to see that he had his thick jaw jutted out as if he were waiting for me to argue with him. They won more games in the regular season than any team ever has. This was their year to win the Stanley Cup. And then what happens? They lose in the first round on a fluke overtime goal. It was almost 2 weeks later that you punched out the FBI agent, I said, regretting instantly that I gave him any satisfaction. Well, yeah, that's true, Joe said, trying to hide that he was pleased with himself for finally getting a response out of me. I'd been stonewalling him ever since we'd been put on this shift, only talking to him when it was needed for the job. He continued, saying, "But it put me in a rotten mood, for I just couldn't get out of it. And then that jerk FBI agent finding out I was a boxer and calling me Palooka Joe one too many times. Steve, I saw red. Honest to God, I didn't even realize I'd punched him until I saw him flat on his back. But come on, what are you so upset about? You got a nice, sweet wife to go home to. All I got to look forward to are Sox games, and those have been taken away by this rotten shift." You know, Mindy works as a high school teacher. She's out of bed by 6 and not home until after 4. So that means I don't see her. Well, you see her on weekends, and school's out soon. So you'll be seeing her then. In the meantime, you know what they say about absence making the heart grow fonder. I felt bone tired right then. The exhaustion hit me suddenly, and I didn't feel like I had the strength to even peck away anymore on the keyboard. "I should retire," I said. "I should just get the paperwork in and be done with this." "You've been saying that ever since you got your 20 years in. We both know you're not going anywhere till you get your 30 years." A phone call came in that we had a dead body in East Cambridge. The thought of that made me even more tired. The address we were sent to was in what used to be a blue-collar neighborhood in East Cambridge, but that was well in the past. While the houses were small and built in the 1800s and not much to look at, these days they were worth a small fortune, more anyway than I'd ever be able to afford. Inside a crowded screen front porch for a cottage-style house were four uniformed officers, two EMT workers, and a kid who was not much older than 18. The kid looked sick to his stomach as he told us how he had discovered the body. The story he stammered out was that he was there to deliver a pizza, and when no one answered the doorbell, he tried the door, found it unlocked, and soon after found a man dead at the bottom of the staircase leading to the second floor. One of the EMT workers confirmed that the man inside was indeed dead and offered her opinion that the cause of death was blunt force trauma to the head. "It could have happened from the fall down the staircase," she conceded unconvincingly. "How about you wait here with these officers?" I told the kid. Three of the officers were young, and while I vaguely remember seeing them around the precinct, I didn't know them. The fourth I knew, an old-timer named Lenny Goldman. I asked him to lead Joe and me to the dead body. He told us the house was empty other than the deceased. Then he took us inside and led us to a cramped front room that was dominated by two badly worn cloth recliners that faced a TV set mounted on the wall. Past the chairs lay a body stretched out on his stomach by a wooden staircase. He looked to be in his 70s and had a pair of brown corduroy pants and a Dwight Evans Red Sox jersey, which he must have had for over 30 years, given how long Evans had last played for the Sox. I guessed his height at 5'8". He looked scrawny, but couldn't have weighed more than 140. And given the way the Red Sox jersey draped over him, he made me think of a scarecrow who had been knocked over. I moved closer. The man's neck didn't look broken, and there was no blood pooled on the wooden floor. More as an observation, I asked, "Could someone fall down that staircase and land like this?" Goldman said, "Maybe." Joe didn't argue with him, but his expression showed that he didn't think it was likely. "Do you know his name?" I asked.
1: Walter Albert. He's lived here since I've been on the force."
0: I slipped a pair of latex gloves on. The little hair he had was white and cut close to the scalp. A groan escaped from me as I lowered myself onto my heel so I could probe his skull. I didn't find any open wounds, only a softness in the area on the right side of his skull. I groaned again as I stood up, my knees feeling creaky and ancient. Joe asked Goldman,
1: What do you think of the kid's story?"
2: "Solid. My partner and I were driving down the street when we saw the kid entering the house and thought maybe he shouldn't be, so we followed him inside. He didn't have time for any mischief."
0: Joe grunted at that.
1: "You called this in?"
0: he said.
1: "Yep, I also called in for backup. The other two officers keeping the kid company on the porch, Steve Hicks and Paul Hayes, searched the exterior, but didn't find anything unusual."
0: The latex gloves Joe forced over his beefy hands looked like they were going to burst apart, but they miraculously held together. Even though he was 10 years younger than me, Joe had far creakier knees, and he gritted his teeth and grimaced as he lowered himself onto one knee. Gingerly, he tilted Albert to one side so he could search his pants pocket. Then he tilted him onto his other side so he could search the other pocket. He didn't find anything, and that seemed to confirm whatever it was he was thinking. I asked him what he had been looking for. Joe grimaced some more as he struggled back onto his feet.
1: "I was seeing if he had a cigar stub tucked away in there. He doesn't."
0: The house reeked of cigar smoke. I turned back to look at the recliners. There was a small wooden table between them, and that's where an ashtray should have been if Albert had been a cigar smoker. But there wasn't one. Joe joined me as I walked over to the recliners so I could get the table a closer look. There was no dust or cigar ash on the table, as it had been wiped clean. But I could make out a faint square outline of what must have been a heavy glass ashtray that had sat on the table for decades. In my mind's eye, I could see clearly what must have happened. Walter Albert had a guest over, and the two of them were sitting in the recliner smoking cigars and watching the Sox game. A pizza was ordered. Then something happened to cause tempers to flare, and the family member, or friend, or whoever it was, grabbed the ashtray and struck Albert with it, killing him. The killer then dragged Albert to the staircase to make his death look like an accident, and then cleaned up the ashes and cigar butts that must have ended up all over the room. He must have also taken the ashtray with him when he fled. I thought about Albert's weight and decided the killer could have also been a woman strong enough to drag 140 pounds. I also thought that while the murder might have been done in the heat of the moment, the killer could have had darker motives, or a financial one. "This is a homicide," I said. Joe agreed. "I wonder if the medical examiner will be able to tell us whether he's been a cigar smoker at the time of his death." His eyes grew distant, and he gave the matter some more thought. "If I had to guess, more than one cigar had been smoked in here recently." "I'll call this in," I said. "I'm going to give the upstairs a look and see what I can find. Will you handle things down here?"
2: "Yeah, sure thing, Steve."
0: The glint in Joe's eyes told me he had something in mind, but I didn't bother asking what it was, since I already had a good idea, namely that he was claiming the pizza the kid had delivered to the house as evidence. At least until he sent the kid away. Before heading upstairs, I gave the first floor rooms a quick walkthrough. Everything was clean and orderly. The kitchen looked like it had been last remodeled in the 70s, and same with the bathroom. Some of the furniture might have been bought over the last 40 years, but at least half of it looked like it had been passed on to Albert from his parents or maybe his in-laws if he had been married. I checked the trash cans in the kitchen and bathroom to see if anyone had recently deposited cigar butts or ashes into them, and nobody had. My guess was the cigar ashes were vacuumed up by the vacuum cleaner I'd found in a closet. Maybe we'd get lucky and find prints on them. I nodded bleakly at Walter Albert's dead body as I stepped past him and headed upstairs, making a solemn promise that I'd find his killer. The two bedrooms upstairs were as neat and orderly as the rooms downstairs, the bathroom also looking like it hadn't been updated since the 70s. As much as the downstairs furniture, the dresser and clothes bureau in the master bedroom looked old, as if it had been bought from a second-hand store years ago or had been passed on to Albert. There was a wedding photo on the dresser, along with three other framed photos of his wife that were taken over different decades. There were no photos of any children. I called the precinct and asked the desk sergeant to send over a crime scene team and contact the state's medical examiner office in Boston. "So we have a murder?" the sergeant said, sounding a bit skeptical, which was understandable since we usually have at most one murder a year in Cambridge, and many years none at all. And this was going on our third, and it was only June. I told him there was no doubt this was a homicide made to look like an accident, and then I had him transfer me to the detective's desk. A freshly minted detective by the name of Sarah Crane picked up. It had been a slow night for her, but when I told her what I wanted and why, she perked right up and promised she'd call me as soon as she found the information. It didn't take me long to find a box tucked away in the closet that held papers that Walter Albert considered important enough to store. There was a death certificate for his wife, who had died 7 years earlier, a deed for the house, his retirement paperwork after working 40 years at the U.S. Postal Service, and his will, which left his property to be divided equally between Bruce Albert and Paul Albert. According to a home purchase agreement that had been also stored away,
1: Albert had bought the house in 1981 for $38,400. Even though now it would most likely be a teardown, his heirs would be able to get at least $800,000 for it. If an agreement had led to Albert's death, $400,000 would be more than enough of an inducement to let that argument get out of hand. My phone rang. It was Sarah calling me back to tell me what I pretty much already knew, that Walter Albert had two sons. Bruce Albert lived in Somerville and Paul Albert in Medford. Both cities were less than 20 minutes' drive from East Cambridge. She told me she'd text me their address, and true to her word, shortly after I got off the phone with her, the texts arrived. I headed back downstairs again, stepped past the late Walter Albert. A quick look out the window showed that the porch was empty of patrolmen and EMT workers, as well as the pizza delivery kid. As expected, I found Joe sitting in the kitchen munching on a slice of pizza, with another slice already missing. "A sausage on one half, olive on the other," Joe said. I took photos of it before digging in, and since it actually is evidence that Albert had company over since he had it ordered it only for himself, he wouldn't have had to had the topping separated like that. The pizza's not going to last to try, so help yourself. It's no Giovanni's, but it's not bad. I passed on the pizza, swallowing back the comment that he was being awfully generous with a pizza that he had pilfered from a kid. Instead, I told him that we needed to get the vacuum cleaner, broom, and dustbin in the kitchen closet dusted for prints. Then I asked him what happened to the patrolman. "I'm having them be useful by canvassing the neighborhood to see if anyone saw anything." There was a glint in Joe's eyes that showed there was more to it than that, but I let it drop. The killer was going to be one of Albert's sons, so Joe could go down whatever rabbit hole he wanted so long as I didn't get dragged down with him. I told him what I found in the bedroom and how the house was going to Albert's two sons, both of them whom lived locally. "I'm going to call on them and let them know what happened to their dad," I said. "I'd like to see if I can figure out which of them is genuinely surprised by the news. How about you wait here for the medical examiner and forensics team?" "Oh, I'd be happy to." Of course he would. He had an extra-large pizza to polish off. But there was something else. He had something in the works that he thought would lead to the murderer. Well, I didn't bother asking him about it. During all the years we'd been partners, this wasn't the first time he'd gone off on a wild goose chase. While I didn't want to get petty about it, I couldn't help myself. Ever since we were exiled to the night shift, I found myself wanting to spend whatever time on the job I could, not having to see or hear him. I could have called the two brothers and arranged for us to meet together, but I wanted to talk to each of them separately, so I drove to Bruce Albert's address first, which turned out to be an apartment in a three-family home. I heard a TV set on in Albert's apartment, and after knocking and getting no answer, I knocked louder and announced myself as a Cambridge police detective. It took another minute after that before Albert opened the door wearing a badly stained T-shirt and dirty khakis. He looked pretty much how I would have imagined a 50-year-old version of Walter Albert, except shabbier and heavier. From the bleary-eyed look he gave me and the stench of alcohol on his breath, he'd been drinking. I was pretty sure I'd also picked up a whiff of cigar smoke. "Is this about my dad?" he asked, his voice slurred enough to show he was drunk. "Why would you ask that?" "Because you're a Cambridge cop, and my dad lives in Cambridge. What happened to him?" "I think it would be better if we talked inside." His eyes darkened with belligerence as he looked like every other drunk guy at a bar who was about to throw the first punch. "How about you tell me right now?" he said. "It's either going to be in your apartment or at the precinct. Your choice." The moment of violence passed. He stepped aside to let me enter a depressingly shabby room that had a card table and folding chair for eating and a ratty sofa in front of a wall-mounted TV. On the floor next to the sofa was a half-full fifth of rye whiskey and an empty glass. It wasn't hard to guess that Bruce Albert lived alone and had fallen on hard times. I let him take the sofa, which looked like something he'd picked up off a street on trash day, and grabbed the folding chair and moved it so we could talk, figuring there was less chance of picking up lice or bedbugs from it. Albert left the rye bottle and glass on the floor and demanded to know what happened to his dad. "We found your father dead inside his house," I said.
2: "I see," he said without any change in expression. "How'd he die?"
1: "Well, it looks like an accident. He fell down the stairs and hit his head."
2: He smiled bitterly at that. "When we were kids, he used to yell at me and Paul about running down the stairs, telling me we'd trip and break our necks."
1: "It doesn't seem as if you were close to your father."
2: "Well, that's an understatement."
1: His eyes narrowed and his mouth pinched into an angry circle as his belligerence made a return.
2: "Why are you asking about my relationship with my dad if he died in an accident?" he demanded.
1: "Oh, I only made an observation," I said. "But until we get the autopsy report and are able to officially mark your father's death as accidental, I need to follow procedure, which includes asking you questions."
2: "What if I don't want to answer them?"
1: "That's your right, although I don't see why you wouldn't unless we're wrong about your father's death being accidental." He made a face as if he'd swallowed sour milk, or maybe these days any type of milk would cause him to make a face.
2: "All right, go ahead, ask away."
1: "Did you see him tonight?"
2: "Nope."
1: "When was the last time you did see him?"
2: He gave that some thought. "My mom died 7 years ago. I saw him at the funeral and probably a couple of times after that, but not for at least 5 years.
1: He showed a bitter smile.
2: "What a year I've had. I lost my job, got divorced, and now I'm an orphan. If I had a dog that just died, I'd be living the life of a cliched country song."
1: Except he was about to inherit at least $400,000, so life wasn't about to be all that pitiful for him, unless he ended up spending the rest of it in prison for first-degree murder. I asked, "What caused the bad blood between you and your dad?" He made his sour milk face again.
2: "We just never got along. After my mom passed away, I had no reason to see him, and I doubt he minded that."
1: "Where were you tonight?"
2: "Mostly home."
1: He glanced at the bottle by his feet, but thought better of pouring himself another shot.
2: "I went out to a neighborhood spot, but after shelling out $10 for a watered-down whiskey, I decided that when I drink alone, I'd rather be by myself."
1: He said the last part as a joke, referencing the George Thorogood song, but the smile he attempted cracked badly. "Did you pay by credit card?"
2: "Cash."
1: Of course he had. I asked, "Do you smoke cigars?"
2: "No. Why?"
1: "Well, your father's house smelled of cigar smoke. I can smell cigar smoke on you." His belligerence once again briefly flashed in his eyes before his eyes dulled back to the color of pewter. His tone was petulant as he said,
2: "How many times do I have to tell you that I haven't been at that house in years? The bar I went to isn't all that strict about following the state's anti-smoking laws, and someone must have lit up. I didn't realize it, but if you say I smell like cigars, that must be why."
1: I wasn't going to get anywhere pushing the matter, and instead I had him tell me the name of the scofflaw establishment he had supposedly gone to that night. And after several attempts, I also got him to narrow down the time when he was there, which, if true, didn't preclude him from having earlier murdered his father. Anyone there who'd remember you?"
2: "Yeah, the woman tending the bar might. She was about 35, red hair, skinny but cute."
1: Another flare-up of his belligerence, then,
2: "But that sweetheart made a point of not looking at me, acting as if I was invisible, even when she bought me my drink."
0: The dinginess of Bruce Albert and his apartment was getting to me. There was nothing I could say to make him crack and confess. If he was the killer, I was only going to get him through methodical police work, such as finding a witness who saw him in East Cambridge or finding him on traffic cam video. Still, there was one question I wanted to see his reaction to. "Did you know your father's will left his estate entirely to you and Brother Paul?" He looked at me as if I were making a bad joke. "You're not kidding me, right? You saw his will?" "There was a copy stored away in his bedroom." He bit his thumbnail as he tried and failed to suppress a smile. "I had no idea," he said. "My mom, when she was dying, must have made him promise to do that. Otherwise, I'm sure he would have left it all to Paul." "Did your brother have a good relationship with your father?" "I don't think so. He probably feels the same as I do. But he's still married and has three kids, so he tries to play the part of the dutiful son for his family's sake." He stopped trying to fight back his smile and instead flashed me a grin. "Paul must have been sure he'd get the house. He's going to be disappointed when he finds out he has to share it with me." "Do you know if he goes to your father's house at times to smoke cigars and watch the Red Sox?" "Paul and I don't talk often. You'll have to ask him that." I pushed myself to my feet. Before Albert knew what I was up to, I took out my phone and snapped a photo of him. "You know, routine procedure," I explained. "I'm going to visit your brother Paul now, and I'm going to ask you not to contact him until I have a chance to talk with him. If you do, I'll find out about it, and I'll be arresting you for interfering with police investigations." If he had any doubts earlier, he knew now that my coming to see him and questioning him was far beyond normal procedure. After leaving his apartment, I went to the bar and he claimed he had gone to that night. There was no doorman to show Albert's picture to, but there was a redhead working the bar. The place was a dive. It was also loud and crowded. I could smell stale beer and worse, but no whiff of cigar smoke. When I approached the redhead working the bar, she gave me a quick glance before hurrying off and busying herself at the other end of it, as if she hadn't seen me. She must have guessed I was a cop. I removed any doubts by holding up my badge. She reluctantly came over, and I showed her Bruce Albert's photo and asked if she'd seen him that night. She shook her head and told me she didn't remember him. "He claims you served him a shot of whiskey around 9. "It's possible." She squinted again at the photo and made a shrugging gesture with her eyebrows. "He's not all that memorable." "I'm not looking to find your fine establishment. I'm a Cambridge detective, and I couldn't even if I wanted to, but it would help my investigation to know whether anyone lit up a cigar earlier." Her expression grew more cautious as she told me she couldn't remember anyone doing something like that, which is what she would have told me regardless of whether anyone had smoked or not. So that was it. I wasn't going to find out if the whiff of cigar smoke I picked up from Albert came from this bar or his father's home, and if she couldn't remember him, nobody else there was going to. It was possible he'd gone there like he said, and it was also possible that he had just stuck his head in to see who was working the bar to use as an alibi. Medford bordered Somerville, and Paul Albert's address was less than 2 miles away. At that time of night, it only took me 5 minutes to drive to his modest colonial home on what felt like a quiet residential street. There was no driveway, but I was able to park on the street 2 houses away. When I rang the doorbell, a timid-looking middle-aged woman answered. I identified myself, and she quickly went from timid to scared.
3: "Is Paul in trouble?" she asked.
0: "You're his wife?" She nodded, looking almost too afraid to speak. "Your husband's not accused of anything, but I need to speak to him. Is he home?" She shook her head. I checked my watch and was surprised to see it was only 10:15. It felt so much later than that. I asked, When do you expect him home? She looked even more scared than before as she told me she was sure he'd be back soon.
3: Sometimes Paul pops off for a drink or two after work. Can you tell me what this is about?
0: It would be better if I talked to your husband directly. I handed her a card with my name and cell phone number. Have him call me when he gets home. If I don't hear back, I'll drop by again later tonight. Is this usual for him? I could see the calculation in her eyes on whether to lie to me, but she probably wasn't sure which answer would be better for her and her husband, so grudgingly she told me the truth, which was that most nights he was home by 7. I had her give me her husband's cell phone number. I was about to turn away from her and head back to my car, but decided to ask her the question I'd been debating with myself about since finding out that her husband wasn't home. Yeah, she'd be able to warn him about it, but I wanted to see her reaction. Does he ever stop off to see his father on the way home? That startled her enough that she involuntarily took half a step back into her home. Walter's house is in the opposite direction, she stumbled out. That didn't really answer my question, at least not directly. I asked her again to have her husband call me when he got home. I waited until I was in my car to try calling Albert, and my call went straight to his voicemail. After that, I found a pub a few blocks away where the kitchen was still open, and I could order a burger and a beer. When the waitress brought over my beer, she gave me a concerned look, saying, "Hon, what's troubling you?" "I'm trying to figure out which of two brothers killed their father for the inheritance."
3: "You kidding, right?"
0: "Yeah, don't remind me. It's just one of those nights." She looked relieved, although as she was walking away, she glanced over her shoulder at me as if she weren't quite sure I had been kidding. I sat back and pondered the questions at hand, because as much as I liked Bruce Albert for the murder, his brother disappearing for the night threw a monkey wrench into my convictions. There were also other factors. Bruce Albert could certainly use the money. He could have been drinking earlier to steel himself for the visit he knew was coming, or it could have been just that he did most nights. His story about stopping off at the bar for a drink seemed like a lie, but if he were going to lie about that, why not give me a time that would have made it impossible for him to have killed his father? Aside from his belligerence, he wasn't all that memorable, and I could believe the bartender serving him a drink and not noticing him enough to remember it. He also seemed genuinely surprised to hear he was inheriting anything from his father, but alcohol can make almost anyone a convincing liar. And then there was his brother's unexplained absence. And more than that, it was his wife not directly answering my question about whether her husband ever visited his father after work. She suspected something, but there wasn't a chance in hell I'd ever get it out of her. I tried to imagine how it might have been Paul Albert. Homes in Medford aren't as ridiculously expensive as they are in Cambridge, but they're still expensive, even the modest one that Albert was living in. Whether he was paying rent or a mortgage, it was going to be a big chunk of money each month, which would feel even bigger with 3 kids. So what happened? Did he arrange to come over to his father's house to watch a Sox game, smoke cigars, and eat pizza? Maybe he asked for a loan, got turned down, and that led to heated arguments that turned violent. It didn't matter, at least as far as I was concerned, unless we cracked the case tonight. Tomorrow morning, the precinct captain would be assigning it to detectives on the day shift, and I'd be stuck on the night shift with Joe for the foreseeable future, handling the burglaries and other assorted cases that come in then. My cell phone rang. I was surprised that Paul Albert was calling me, as I was sure I would have to chase him down, and I couldn't help frowning when the caller ID showed it was Joe. I answered the call, and Joe told me he had the murderer in Interrogation Room B. My frown deepened as I asked him which brother was the killer.
2: Neither. How long will it take you to get back to the precinct?
0: Well, I don't know. I'm in Medford, waiting on a burger.
2: Oh, by all means, take your time. Just because I've got the murderer on ice, in any minute now he might wise up and ask for a lawyer. Don't let that interfere with your dinner plans.
0: I'd known Joe to go off half-cocked before. Maybe he had the killer, maybe he didn't. Without much enthusiasm, I asked, "All right, what do you have?"
2: "Enough. If you get your butt back here, we get a confession out of him and wrap this up tonight."
0: If Joe had anything solid, he would have told me. He was betting on a hunch. I couldn't help groaning. It was already past 10, which meant I had little chance of finding an open restaurant, and if I passed up this burger, the only food I'd be getting that night would be a microwaved burrito from an all-night convenience store. I resigned myself to the situation and told him I'd be back in the precinct in 10 minutes.
2: "Okay, meet me up at the coffee machine."
0: He hung up.

0: voice to a low rumble, he said, "I know I haven't been your favorite guy since I've gotten us banished to this shift. The last few days, it's been darned obvious that you can barely stomach having me around, but Steve, we've been partners for a lot of years, and I know in my heart we've been friends also. All I ask is that you give me a chance."
1: "I'm trying," I said, and I meant it. I even found myself regretting the animosity that had been building up inside me just because he had something any other hothead would do. "What do you got?"
0: He showed me a complete deadpan as he said, "The murder weapon."
1: "No kidding?"
0: "No kidding. I also got a deal from the captain that if we wrap this up tonight, we can get moved back to our normal shift."
1: "You called him at home?" I said, whistling softly and shaking my head in admiration.
0: "Whew, I'm impressed."
1: "As well you should be."
0: He took one of the coffees and handed me the other, telling me it was for the perp. As we made our way to his desk, he told me that the perp's name was Doug Hensley, and that he lived on the same street as Walter Albert. On his desk, wrapped up in a plastic evidence bag, was a thick glass ashtray that could put a dent in anyone's head. Joe handed me a folded sheet of paper and grabbed the ashtray for himself. I unfolded the paper and saw that it was a search warrant that we had used months ago. Joe winked at me. "Watch the video feed, and when I signal you, come in with that and hand it to me."
1: I didn't argue with him. When we got to the interrogation room, Joe took the coffee from me and went inside while I sat down and watched over a monitor what was happening in the room. Doug Hensley was a large, grizzled man in his late 50s who sat scowling with his heavy arms crossed over his chest. I couldn't imagine Joe or anyone else getting him to spill anything, let alone confess to a murder. Joe took the seat across from Hensley, placed the ashtray in front of him, and pushed one of the coffees halfway across the table. Hensley reluctantly uncrossed his arms so he could take the coffee. Joe proceeded to stare at Hensley. After several minutes of this, Hensley cracked enough to lower his gaze at his now empty coffee mug.
2: "You're not a dummy, I'll give you that," Joe said. "You did a first-class job cleaning up Albert's living room after scattering cigar ashes when you smashed in his head, and you were smart enough to wipe off your prints off for the ashtray. It was also smart of you to toss it in the garbage can in the opposite direction from Albert's house to your own. It was just bad luck on your part that a neighbor across the street from the Morrisons saw you doing it."
3: "Whoever thought they saw me is mistaken," Hensley conceded to utter, his scowl remaining firmly in place. "I was home all night."
2: "Watching the Sox and smoking a cigar?"
3: "Yeah, until you dragged me down here."
2: "That was also smart.
1: Lighten up another cigar at home to explain why you smelled like cigars if we came knocking on your door. Let me tell you where you messed up. As careful as you were cleaning off your prints from the ashtray and vacuum you used, you made two fatal mistakes. One, you left a print on the garbage can lid, and two, you missed some of the cigar ash that our crime scene team collected between the cushions in one of the recliners."
0: Joe reached into his pocket and pulled out a small plastic evidence bag that might have held cigar ash, or it could have been dirt.
2: "Thanks to the eyewitness account and the fact that you smoke cigars, my partner is getting a judge to sign a search warrant. Once he gets that, we'll be fingerprinting you and to test against what we've got off the garbage can lid. And what will be even more damning, having forensics run a very expensive test to see if this cigar ash is the same brand we find in your home. I know you brought the cigars over to Albert since there were none found in his house."
0: There was a subtle change in Hensley's expression. I saw it, and I was sure Joe saw it also.
3: "I might have thrown something away in the garbage can early in the day," Hensley said,
0: but he no longer sounded like someone who was going to stonewall us to the end of time. Instead, there was a defeated tone in his voice.

0: sat quietly for several minutes after that before signaling me. I played my part, walking into the interrogation room and handing Joe the old expired search warrant. "Judge Kramer didn't appreciate being woken up," I said, "but he had no problem signing the warrant once I outlined to him our evidence." I then continued to play my part as I took the seat next to Joe and fixed a hard stare on Hensley. Joe made a show of reading the bogus search warrant. Then he mustered what looked like genuine sympathy toward Hensley. Maybe it was. "Well, we'll be booking you now," he said, "after we get your fingerprints matched and this cigar ash tested. With what we find in your house, it's over. But if I had to guess, this was done in the heat of the moment over something really stupid, which would make it involuntary manslaughter. And if that's the way it works out, you'd have a chance of life again in 4 to 6 years, as long as you cooperate and behave yourself. What happened? A dumb argument that got out of hand?" Hensley grimaced as if he had a bad toothache.
1: "A bet," he said.
0: "Over what?"
1: "Over whether a player was gonna strike out." Hensley's tone turned defiant as he added, "I won the bet, a 3-2 count, and the ball was clearly off the plate, but the jackass umpire rung him up anyway."
0: "Albert kept needling you about that bet, didn't he?"
1: Hensley nodded glumly. "Yeah, I didn't realize what I did until after it happened," he said. Joe pushed toward Hensley a pad of paper that he had brought earlier into the room and handed him a pen. "Write it up, and I'll do my best to make sure that the district attorney charges this as involuntary manslaughter." Half an hour later, we had signed confession. By 1 a.m., we were having celebratory beers at a restaurant in Boston's North End that kept their kitchen open until last call, and I was able to order a plate of linguine and meatballs. Minutes after we had booked Hensley, I got a call back from Paul Albert, and I filled him in about his father. I also left a message with Bruce Albert on what we found. I told Joe, "You got lucky he bought your bluff about being able to identify the brand of cigars from ashes." Joe, in high spirits, grinned at me. "I wasn't just bluffing about that. There were no usable fingerprints on the garbage can, and nobody saw Hensley toss the ashtray. But, Steve, you, with your logical thinking, focused right away on what made sense to you, namely that the likely perp was one of the two guys inheriting a lot of money. Me? I understand guys like Albert and Hensley. And my gut, from the start, was that this was just a stupid death. And so I gave special instructions from the canvas. First, be on the lookout for anyone smelling like cigars, and second, ask about Albert and who in the neighborhood he was chummy with."
0: "What if it had been someone from outside the neighborhood?"
1: "Well, then it would have been a problem," Joe admitted. "But I wouldn't have been a problem for long. First thing in the morning, the captain would have reassigned the homicide to detectives working the day shift."
0: The waitress came over with two more beers and my food. Joe emptied half of his glass before telling me that after they found the ashtray, he knew the perp lived in the neighborhood. "If it was someone from outside, he wouldn't have been walking around looking for a place to toss a murder weapon. He would have gotten in his car and driven as far away as he could. That was when I called the captain and made my deal. I might have also told him that if we didn't get a signed confession that night, the case wasn't going to get solved. I'll admit I got lucky when one of the patrolmen, Lenny Goldman, called to tell me that a neighbor pointed him out to Hensley. I could have left it alone, and I probably should have. Maybe I was a little peeved that Joe had figured everything out before I as much as had a clue, or maybe there was still some resentment over the weeks I'd spent on the night shift. But I commented how if the FBI agent had hit his head differently on the sidewalk, Joe would have found himself in the same boat as Hensley was in now." Joe's eyes dulled first, then his grin, as he considered that.
1: As I told you before, I understand guys like Albert and Hensley, he said.

Okie doke. I'm in the Ellery Queen Mystery Magazine now. This is a story written by Minnesota author Joseph Goodrich, and it's called Two Men Discuss Murder on a Rainy Night Near Patchen Place. Thumbnail, right hand? Yes. Exceptionally long. Drug dealer? Maybe. Left hand? Yes. Fingertips? Yes. Calluses? Guitar player? Maybe. Why him? Didn't they tell you? No. It's okay. The less you know, the better. I can't help but wonder. Don't worry. You won't after a while. Oh, yes, I will, no matter what you say. I know too much. His name is Kenneth. He draws. He paints. His health is not good. He has a wife, and her name is Miriam. He has two kids and the kind of luck that only turns bad. He'll be coming along 6th Avenue any moment now. There he is. Right on time. What now? We wait. We wait? We wait. But not for long. Jeez, this kid. Ain't one thing, it's another. Patience is a lesson. When to move. When not to move. And what to do when it's over. All right, let's go. Stinking rain. And now Seattle writer Arendse Lund brings us a short story called A Page Out of Her Own Book. We got a request to read this one. The gold still shimmered on the page 8 centuries after its meticulous application by a medieval monk who had spent years in a scriptorium bowed over the little manuscript. Lily appreciated his dedication. The manuscript, was stunning. A large initial sat at the top left of the folio with pen flourishes curling out and trailing down alongside the text. She ran a single finger in the margin, careful to avoid touching any of the ink. The gold leaf had only been applied to the capital R that opened the passage. R for Rex. Lily didn't know Latin, but she knew that word. Inside the initial, no bigger than her fingernail, perched a king on his throne. A Richard, perhaps, or maybe an Edward. She couldn't read the black-letter script. She had always been more interested in modern texts than medieval ones in her college classes. No matter. As they say, the right professor made all the difference. His enthusiasm for manuscripts had been infectious, and now here Lily was making a career out of them. All she needed was the page with its bright initial. Someone was always willing to pay for a slice of history to hang on their wall, even more so if it was illuminated. If she picked the right manuscript, something not too ostentatious, not too studied, then there's a chance her actions wouldn't be discovered for years to come. There was also a certain fission when finding the right target. Who said bookworms couldn't be thrill-seekers? Everywhere she went, there were archives with treasures waiting to be unearthed, illuminated manuscripts shimmering with gold, maps with monsters patrolling the seas, and with the right buyer, her time and efforts were more than compensated. People were happy to overlook the sale of single-sheet manuscript pages, pieces clearly shorn from context, all for that pretty picture framed for display. That was more than fine with Lucy. When the archivist looked the other way, Lily shook the X-Acto knife out of her sleeve and began to cut. And now back to the Alfred Hitchcock magazine. The Story That Won is my next read. You may recall that the magazine publishes a picture and asks the readers to write a short story about it.
This one comes from Jane Wyant of Round Hill, Virginia. The picture is a brick wall. Part of it is got the mortar in it. You know, the right third has the mortar, looks like it's chipped out. You can see a little bit of the ground, and on the ground, resting on the ground, in leaning against the wall, is a trumpet, of all things. The bell's to the right, the mouthpiece is to the left. The story is called Oompa Oompa. Oompa music mixed with crowd noise as Nick picked a wedgie from his lederhosen he'd had to wear. His dad bod was 25 years removed from his marching band days, but he liked to think he was still kind of in shape and capable of running in a brewery's competition, Bavarian Pac-Man. Contestants had to collect 12 coasters from a corn maze without being tagged by any of the four teenage boys hired by the brewery as chasers. Nick suspected they all ran track. No one had yet claimed the prize of 50 cases of beer, but Nick had a secret weapon. A few hundred people in assorted golden doodles watched from the hill overlooking the maze, drinking and cheering. A polka band was on hand for the Oktoberfest weekend. They sat on a small stage and had a perfect view of the maze and the chase. With a signal, Nick was off. He'd only gone a few hundred paces when he heard four rising quarter notes on the trumpet. He stopped and crouched as a teen raced by on a perpendicular path and didn't notice him. A series of triplets and Nick turned left at a T-intersection. The competition was over in less than 5 minutes. Very few people noted the improvisation of Mark, the trumpet player, instead asking each other how Nick had done it. Later that night, Mark and Nick toasted their perfect crime with free beer and memories of band

All right, now I'll play the music. This is Keith Dollar saying thank you so much for tuning into the Mystery Hour here on Sun Sounds of Arizona. We do very much appreciate it. Tune in again next time, if you would, please. 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
1: Good afternoon, and welcome to Reminiscing, a program of nostalgia and recollections of the good old days, times that we remember as happy and maybe a little simpler. 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Hello and welcome. Today, I'm going to continue reading from the Good Old Days magazine, the September-October issue. This story is entitled A Childhood Lullaby. Instead of Brahms, he heard bangs and booms. This was sent in by Lawrence Baleen. My childhood lullaby was not the gentle sounds of Brahms. Rather, I often drifted off to sleep to the discordant bangs and booms of iron meeting iron as railroad cars from a Kewanee, Green Bay, and Western train were being loaded onto a car ferry that would transport them across Lake Michigan. The sounds of the freight train had actually begun a short time earlier. Initially, it sounded like thunder off in the distance. Then the rumbling from the northwest grew louder. A few moments passed, and a horn blasted. And then in an instant, I was stirred by flashes of light dancing on my bedroom wall. They were from the headlamp of the diesel locomotive as it rounded the bend about a quarter mile away. Within seconds, a train proceeding along a set of tracks that ran in tandem with the Kewanee River rolled past my boyhood home in Footbridge, a small rural neighborhood of about a half dozen houses located a few miles west of Kewanee, Wisconsin. I was experiencing a Kewanee, Green Bay, and Western freight train nearing the completion of its night run to the Kewanee Harbor. The sounds shifted to the east. Then I could hear the loud clanks of iron on iron echoing through the river valley as the rail cars that moments earlier had passed our house were rolled onto a car ferry docked in the harbor. If I continued to stay awake, I would hear the blast of the car ferry's horn as the vessel departed for her Michigan destination some 60 miles across the lake. By the time the car ferry arrived 4 hours later at either Frankfort or Ludington, where another locomotive met the car ferry to transport the rail cars further east, I was sound asleep. This was my experience throughout the 1950s and early 60s, occurring nearly every night shortly after I went to bed. Since 1892, Kewanee, located on the western shore of Lake Michigan, had provided docking facilities for a number of car ferries. Over the ensuing years, vessels bearing names such as the Arthur K. Atkinson, the City of Midland, the Viking, the Spartan, and the Badger had tied up in Kewanee. Car ferries and the rail service associated with them were of such significance to my hometown's history and identity that Kewanee was long known as the place where rail and water meet. In fact, for a number of years, this motto, along with an appropriate logo, appeared in the top corner of the front page of each edition of the Kewanee Enterprise, one of two weekly local newspapers. In my early youth, our family moved into town, and we lived in a home on a hill adjacent to downtown Kewanee. Again, at night, I would regularly hear the railroad and car ferry sounds. Now, however, they were somewhat muffled by the large maple trees that lined the town streets. Eventually, when I moved away for college, divinity school, and employment, I assumed that the sounds of the trains and car ferries would always be there to come home to. After all, car ferries had been a part of the town's history for nearly a century. But my assumption proved wrong. Car ferry service to Kewaunee came to an end in November 1990. When I heard about the last car ferry pulling out of the Kewaunee Harbor and later saw photographs of this melancholy moment, I was saddened. Corresponding to the demise of the car ferry service to Kewaunee, the railroad ceased operations. In time, the tracks and ties were removed, and the railroad's right-of-way has become a recreational trail. Thankfully, one car ferry continues to cross the lake. The Badger, which entered service in 1953, continues to journey from Manitowoc, Wisconsin, to Ludington, Michigan. Although it no longer transports rail cars, from mid-May to mid-October, it ferries passengers between these two port cities. I realize I will never again experience my iron-clanging childhood lullaby, yet its memory recurs whenever I read an article about the Badger or while I'm waiting on a passing freight train at a railroad crossing. And that memory is always pleasant. This was A Childhood Lullaby by Lawrence Baleen. Now here's another one of the porch stories from this month's issue. It's entitled Half a Porch. There she learned what not to cut. This was sent in by Carla Cooper. This is a story about porches and dividing, about how Grandma's back porch was divided in two, and how in one half of that porch, someone took a child's scissors and made experimental cuts in one of Grandma's curtains. In the first part of the 20th century, Grandma and Grandpa owned a Sears design house where my mom and my uncle grew up. In the 1940s, when I was 3 or 4 years old and my brother Vic was about two, we lived for several years in Des Plaines, Illinois, with our Shearhorn grandparents in their house. It boasted two enclosed porches, front and back. The front had a two-person chain-hung squeaky swing where adults passed the cooling summer evenings. The back porch was partitioned into two halves. One side was used for storing out-of-season things like storm windows, clothesline and poles, a bucket full of clothespins, a garden basket, work gloves, and so on, depending on the time of year. The storm screen door of the back porch gave us access up steps from the backyard and driveway, and also gave entrance to the milkman and his wire basket of clanking bottles that he deposited each morning next to the kitchen door. The other half of the back porch might today be called a three seasons room. The dining room back door and curtained windows opened into this space. Grandma placed two rattan chairs and a low rattan table there on a handmade braided rug to soften the painted wooden floor. Centered on that table was a vase of her crafted crepe paper flowers. All these details describe how I now remember my crime scene. Weather, perhaps a short summer rain, prevented play outdoors that day. Mom had situated me on the furnished half of the back porch to play. Kneeling at the little table, my activities were in all likelihood coloring pictures or cutting out colored shapes. Bored with these tabletop crafts, I looked around, spied Grandma's flimsy curtains, and wondered if my scissors that cut paper could cut cloth. I confess those actual thoughts, and I can still see that curtain hanging before me as I reached up innocently to try. Indeed, with my scissors, I sliced right into it. Grandma, arriving just then, stopped me. Carrying the scissors away, she passed Mom, who was returning to the porch, having left it for just a moment. Grandma snitched on me. She was cutting my curtains. In 1946, Grandma's sheer curtains required work to keep them looking nice. They needed gentle washing, perhaps with a light starching, and then they were hand-stretched to dry on adjustable wingnut wooden frames with spaced sharp points. I had once seen those stretcher pieces assembled into a large rectangle when Grandma and her friends quilted a bedspread. So, damaging her curtain, something she cared for and preserved from the sparse war days, must have hurt her. But she did not scold. Perhaps it was because Grandma knew that little hands were exploring a new world. And perhaps it was because she left it to Mom to teach that memorable lesson. A beginner's lesson in what not to cut. And this was Half a Porch by Carla Cooper. Now here's a story from the Good Old Days on Wheels section of the Good Old Days magazine. And this story is entitled Big Pink. When he saw it at the end of the lot, he was speechless. This was sent in by Bruce Smith. I grew up in an era when coming of age was synonymous with owning your first car. The 1960s were the heyday of muscle cars, rumbling V8s, and cruising Main Street on Friday nights. With an eye toward buying that first car, I spent summers mowing lawns and stocking grocery shelves. At 14, my savings plan hit high gear. My granddad hired me as a part-time apprentice to butcher meat in his neighborhood market across town. By age 16, in 1964, I had stashed a tidy sum of cash. Now the question was, what car could I buy for the money I'd squirreled away? And that's where my dad came in. His job as a traveling salesman for Port City Candy and Tobacco barely paid the bills for his family of five. Still, it had its perks. Every Friday before dinner, the neighborhood kids began circling like sharks smelling chum. They waited Norm the Candyman's return from another week on the road. The ritual went like this. He'd roll into the driveway and park by the fence that bordered our house. First, he'd give my sisters and me a bear hug. Then he'd open the trunk and retrieve the magic box. Resting the black leather case on the ground, he'd pop the two latches along the top. Speculation switched to elation as we beheld his remaining samples, arranged in rows along the case's fold-out shelves, Mars, Butterfinger, and Baby Ruth bars facing boxes of Nibs Licorice, Good and Plenty, Juicy Fruit Chewing Gum, and other wholesome delights. He milked the drama for all he could. Perhaps 6 to 10 kids crowded in a knot. In a controlled kind of chaos, he let each choose a single piece. At his office the next Monday, he would resupply the magic box. But the job's biggest perk wasn't his weekly Pied Piper stardom. It was the fine set of wheels that came with the job. Every 3 years, the company provided him a new car, a make and model of his choice, within reason. We lived modestly, lower middle class, but that didn't curb Dad's partiality for flashy wardrobe. Envision a wiry Don Knotts sporting 1960s golf attire. Thankfully, such tastes must skip a generation. That flair carried over to Dad's preference in cars. His first was a canary yellow Pontiac Bonneville, sleek and eye-catching, and a perfect match for a driver wearing checkered pants and a discordant paisley shirt. Next came another Pontiac, a lime green drop top. As I recall, it was a Catalina. And the last one was a baby blue Oldsmobile 98 that looked like a patch of sky had landed in our driveway. No one could impugn his taste in cars. Naturally, I was excited when he offered to help me find my first car. During his weekly travels, he'd survey area car lots in search of a bargain. Matched with his discriminating taste, what could go wrong? 3 months into my junior year, he came through the door rather late one Friday. He had something he could barely contain, we could tell. After he and my mom exchanged news of the week, he turned to me and said, "I've got some news. I found you a car." "What is it? What make and model?" And "instead of telling you, I'll show you after dinner." "Really?" "It's Friday and the dealership is open this evening. We'll drive to Grand Rapids to pick her up." Grand Rapids was an hour east of our Michigan home. My mom was shocked. "You want to drive another 2 hours after a week on the road?" My sisters wanted to come along. No, he made that clear. I liked the sound of that, the importance he placed on just father and son sharing the experience. So off we went with $400 in cash stuffed in my pocket, my total net worth. When we rolled into the dealership, it was dark. Two rows of cars gleamed in our headlights beneath a sign that read, "Fine Used Cars." "Which one's mine?" I wondered. All of the cars looked beyond what I could afford. But first, he whisked me into the showroom where two men with slicked back hair and sport jackets greeted us. "Good to see you again, Norm. This must be your son." Wherever I went with my dad, it was like Norm Peterson being greeted on the TV sitcom Cheers. He made friends with everyone. He had a salesman's gift, I suppose. After the handshakes, one of them asked, "So, did your dad show you your new car?"
2: "No, not yet."
1: "Well, let's go check it out," he grinned. We passed a row of what I hoped were the candidates, a black Corvette, yeah, right, a Pontiac Tempest, a Ford Falcon. At the very end of the lineup, the salesman stopped and my dad exclaimed, "Here it is, Bruce, your first car." I was speechless. Before me loomed a whale of a vehicle. Its huge chrome tail fins shimmered in the floodlights. Even on a used car lot, it looked out of place. "A 59 Chevy Biscayne with only 80,000 miles on it," I was told. But no one uttered a word about the color. They didn't have to. It was pink. Pink as in Pepto-Bismol. How could I drive a pink car? "I don't know about this. Maybe..." "Already made the down payment on it earlier today," Dad interrupted. "All we have to do is finish the paperwork," one of the sales jockeys added. "Won't take but a few minutes, and then she'll be all yours." Because Dad seemed so pleased that he delivered me to car owner heaven, I protested no further. In less than 30 minutes, I was separated from my savings and trailing his Oldsmobile back home. When you're 16 and drive your grandparents' style of car, you might be expected to feel self-conscious. But when it's pink, you learn who your real friends are. Only they will ride with you. Except for my buddy Ray, who was the biggest of the bunch, I don't recall any varsity football players setting foot in my car for months. And Big Pink wasn't a girl magnet either. Unmanly was how a friend explained it. That wasn't comforting to a teenager who was told he was too small to try out for our state championship football team. But like the fellow in A Boy Named Sue, the Johnny Cash anthem, I persevered. I drove that car for 2 years. You could say I grew into it as the visual shock of Big Pink rumbling into the high school parking lot ebbed among my classmates. The Beast had its strong points. It was easy to find in the Sears parking lot, and no one tried to steal it, even though one of the doors wouldn't lock. But all good things must come to an end. On a rainy night during my first semester of college, Ray and I were out for a ride. Plunging temperatures had turned the road surface to a skating rink. Suddenly, we veered. The detour ended with the car's chrome grille firmly planted in an oak tree. We were fine, though shaken that our teenage invincibility had suffered a setback. A passing pickup towed our wounded warrior back into the road with antifreeze trailing from a ruptured radiator. That and assorted other imperfections in Big Pink's mechanics rendered her little more than salvaged parts for another fortunate Biscayne owner. There's something about your first car. You remember it fondly, even if it is a heap. But memories of those tail fin wings and that gaudy pink hue sometimes woke me with a start in the night. So when I began the search for my next set of wheels, I told my dad, "I've got it covered." I had managed to find Pink's replacement on my own. A spiffy 1965 Mustang became my pride and joy. It's a model that became a collector's item. And no, Ford did not offer it in pink. This was Big Pink by Bruce Smith. And here is another porch story. It's entitled A Family's Refuge. There was no better place to simply enjoy each other's company. This story was written by Julia Nunnally Duncan. On spring nights in my childhood, my father and I sat on our front porch and listened to the high-pitched chorus of tree frogs and the echoing song of whippoorwills. We watched for the first lightning bugs to flicker in the dark. During summer thunderstorms, my father headed to our porch, and I tagged along after him. He sat in his chair, and I in the glider, while lightning streaked across the sky and thunder rumbled. Behind the front screen door, my mother stood and urged me to hurry back into the house, fearing I might get struck. After all, we lived in North Carolina, where deadly lightning strikes were not uncommon. "If it starts raining hard, come in before you get wet," she said. "I will," I promised. Yet I wanted to stay on the porch with my father and watch the storm. Occasionally, my older brother Steve joined us, and he and I looked at his baseball coins. Sometimes I pulled out my harmonica to serenade us with Red River Valley. But mostly, my father and I sat alone and waited for the lightning that illuminated the sky and the thunder that shook the earth. The air was always cooler on our front porch. On late summer nights, when the house was sweltering from the day's heat and we were tired of watching television, my father and I retreated to the porch to find a brisk nip of fall in the air. While we sat there, we sometimes heard distant church chimes ringing familiar Baptist hymns, "Just As I Am" and "Rock of Ages." And I listened to my father's baritone voice reciting Henry Wadsworth Longfellow's "A Psalm of Life," his favorite poem, memorized when he was a schoolboy. In the darkness, I heard the lines, "Lives of great men all remind us we can make our lives sublime, and departing leave behind us footprints on the sands of time." After he finished his recitation, he contemplated the poem in silence and then explained that Longfellow was saying we should reach for higher things while we live and make a difference with our lives. My father probably pondered his own life and wondered what footprints he might leave behind. If only he could have known how his recitations would stir my lifelong love of poetry. Those nights in the 1960s, we also searched for constellations in the starry sky. Leaving the porch, we went down the front steps and stood in the yard. Here, he pointed toward the heavens. "There's the Big Dipper," he said, and I looked into the sky. "And there's the little one," he added. "I see," I said, and I have never tired to this day of finding these stars. "When I was a boy in Tennessee," he told me as we stood in the yard, "the sky was so clear you could see the Milky Way." I realized he always loved the night sky and its wonders. During my childhood in Marion, North Carolina, my family's front porch was a place to delight in nature and learn a lesson from a beloved poem. But mostly it was a refuge where my father and I could be together and simply enjoy each other's company. This was A Family's Refuge by Julia Nunley Duncan. The editor of The Good Old Days asked readers to tell about their fondest memory related to a front or back porch. Here's one of the answers. "The enclosed porch on the house I grew up in spanned the full length of the front of the house and extended past the main part of the house by 25 feet. In essence, it was a room all by itself. What I remember most about it was the many ways the family put it to use. It served as the main entrance to the house proper. We put on many a play for the benefit of our family and neighbors there. In the summer, it served as an extra bedroom. In the winter, we used it as an extra refrigerator. It was our playground, too. We would often go to an upstairs bedroom and climb out onto the porch roof and jump to the grass below, about 12 feet. Oh, what fun we used to have." And this porch memory was sent in by Rosemary O'Grady via email. Well, there's hardly any time left to read any articles, so I will just sign off for this afternoon and remind you that you have been listening to Reminiscing on Sun Sounds of Arizona, Arizona's 24-hour reading station. This is your volunteer reader, Dr. Mary Ellen Stepanek, wishing you good afternoon and good memories.

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Good afternoon, and thank you very much for joining us here at Sun Sounds for the Tuesday, July 14th edition of the East Valley News. I'm J.W. Nicholas, your reader for the next half hour, and we'll be looking at some news from the past week in Chandler, Gilbert, and Sun Lakes. And we'll begin this afternoon at the Chandler Arizonan with an article by Paul Mariniak, Arizonan Executive Editor. Shuttered Tempe School becomes Kyrene Lifeline. The final bell at Kyrene de las Manitas in Tempe wasn't supposed to be temporary. After closing last month as part of Kyrene's school consolidation plan, the campus was expected to sit empty this fall. Instead, it will reopen July 22nd to house hundreds of former Manitas students and their counterparts from neighboring Kyrene de la Mirada in Chandler after a hidden water pipe flooded much of the latter's building. It is the second major emergency relocation in less than a year for the district. Last August, it was forced to temporarily split its pre-K through 5th students at Sierra Elementary in Ahwatukee across three different schools because of strong odors from a roof replacement project. Such are the problems that can crop up for a district with buildings that are roughly three decades old. This time, the relocation of the Mirada School community is necessary so crews can repair water damage that stretched from Mirada's front office through Classroom Pod A and several major corridors. District officials say students and staff should prepare to remain at Manitas through winter break, although they could return sooner if repairs are completed and the campus is deemed safe for occupancy. The flood was discovered around 7:30 a.m. June 15th, after a domestic water line concealed inside a wall broke, sending water throughout portions of the campus before the damage was discovered. Facilities personnel were notified at approximately 7:30 a.m., and within 30 minutes, the district's emergency management team had convened to assess the damage and begin planning its response. Restoration contractors were on site within an hour, beginning emergency water extraction and drying operations. District administrators quickly realized the damage extended well beyond wet carpet. It was quickly determined that repairs were not going to be completed by the first day of school, Assistant Superintendent CFO Chris Herman told the governing board last week. Officials considered three possible responses: repairing the school while students remained on campus, installing portable classrooms, or temporarily relocating the entire school. Because of the extensive remediation required and the lack of portable classrooms, administrators concluded moving the entire campus was the only practical option. A second life. The relocation carries an irony not lost on district officials. Manitas had only recently completed its final school year after the governing board voted last December to close the campus as part of a district-wide consolidation plan driven largely by declining enrollment that shuttered two other elementary schools last month. Two middle schools and the Kyrene Traditional Academy are slated to close next May. Now, Manitas is becoming a lifeline for the very school its students were supposed to start attending next month. Once Mirada is fixed, it will be the new home for Manitas students. Instead of scattering Mirada students among several schools, the district has access to a fully equipped elementary school capable of accommodating an entire student body while repairs continue. Although Manitas officially closed at the end of the school year, district staff are now preparing classrooms, reconnecting technology, relocating furniture and instructional materials, and readying the campus for students once again. "It's been really exceptional," said Kelly Bruner, Executive Director of School Effectiveness, of the collaboration amongst district departments preparing the campus. She said classroom assignments have already been finalized while facilities, technology, curriculum, and academic staff are coordinating the movement of everything needed to recreate Mirada's learning environment. Teachers will receive access to their new classroom before school begins so they can prepare for the year, and the district plans to hold its traditional Meet the Teacher event at the Manitas campus. Extensive repairs ahead. The presentation to board members illustrated just how extensive the damage has become. Water inundated Mirada's front office, hallways connecting the administrative offices to classrooms, and Pod A.
Photographs depicted standing water throughout the corridors, flooded office areas, and extensive damage requiring demolition. Facilities Director Mason Mead said the district immediately notified its insurance provider, known as the Trust, which now oversees major restoration decisions. Environmental testing found no asbestos-containing materials, allowing restoration contractors to begin removing cabinetry, baseboards, and sections of drywall to accelerate drying. Containment barriers have been erected throughout affected portions of the building, while industrial air movers and dehumidifiers continue removing moisture. Approximately 90% of classrooms and office contents already have been inventoried and relocated. The next phase includes electrical inspections, environmental clearance testing, evaluation of flooring replacement options, and development of a detailed restoration schedule before rebuilding can begin. More than moving desks. Relocating an entire elementary school involves far more than transporting furniture. District officials are coordinating transportation routes, redesigning pickup and drop-off procedures, reconnecting classroom technology, relocating curriculum materials, and ensuring teachers have everything needed before students arrive. Families also have sought assurances that student services will continue uninterrupted. Brunner said special education, speech therapy, counseling, and related services will all continue at the temporary campus. After-school offerings, including Kids Club and youth enrichment programs, also will be available at Manitas. We are continuing to work together to ensure that everything is ready to go prior to the start of the school year, Brunner said. The district also has launched

Anderson praised facility's crews for their rapid response and said she never sensed frustration despite the enormous task ahead. I just have to say it has been so smooth and responsive that I just don't think I could ever show my appreciation for you and your team, she told district facility staff. She also credited Merada families and teachers for embracing the unexpected challenge. My community, the families have been so kind and supportive. Let us know when you're ready to move and we will be there. My PTO is just so amazing and fantastic. Teachers, she said, have displayed similar flexibility. They're like, you let us know, first of all, when we get into Merada and get our staff and go to Manitas, but I'm just so thankful for the team that we have. District officials said the financial impact to Kyrene itself is expected to be limited because the damage is being handled as a no-fault insurance claim. The district's deductible is $5,000, with insurance covering the remaining eligible restoration costs. Meanwhile, facility staff are cataloging every damaged item, separating furniture and equipment that can be salvaged from items considered total losses. Mead said the district may also reduce replacement costs by repurposing furniture no longer needed at other campuses. We may be able to consolidate furniture from other sites to decrease the cost of the claim, he said. For now, district officials are planning as though Merada students and staff will remain at Manitas until after winter break. Once it dries off and is repaired, Merada will house about 680 students, district spokeswoman Erin Helm said. That timeline, however, could change if repairs progress faster than anticipated. We advise the Merada community that students and staff may not return to Merada until after winter break, Herman said. However, if repairs and remediation are completed sooner, if that's possible, and the environment is deemed safe, then the Merada community could return to campus sooner. And next, sticking with the Chandler, Arizona, we have an article by Ken Sane, Arizona Managing Editor. Chandler Boys and Girls Club members get their space. Word was out long before the renovations of the Chandler Compadres Boys and Girls Club were complete. Our numbers have doubled, I think will triple after the summer, said Marcia Mintz, president and CEO of the Boys and Girls Club of the Valley. This is their space. This is their place to come and find out who they are, learn skills, develop friendships, have mentors, help find career pathways, engage in physical activity, get off those devices, she said, pointing to a phone. Mintz and others showed off the results of a combined $2.5 million renovation of the Chandler Compadres branch of the Boys and Girls Club of the Valley on June 23rd with a ribbon cutting. One of the first changes visitors will notice is a secure entryway. No one can just walk in our building and have access to our kids, so safety is always first, Mintz said. It's also a lobby for parents to wait and get information and be a resource for families. But you need that safety barrier for the kids. Another new addition is a community conference room, which is available to other nonprofits that need a place to meet. But those are not necessarily what's leading to an increase in enrollment over the past year while construction was underway. Mintz said they converted a former outdoor area that was not being utilized and turned it into a teen center. Could we build a space that really met the needs of teens? Mintz said. We got input from our teens. What did they want to see in a teen space? The city of Chandler, which owns the building, and the nonprofit Chandler Compadres paid for the renovation. The Compadres raised money and then donate it to many Chandler-based charities. However, the Boys and Girls Club of the Valley gets the biggest slice. The city bought the old Seton Catholic High School buildings in 1995 and leased them to the Boys and Girls Club of the Valley. In 2009, the old Seton buildings were demolished and the current building constructed with an $8.5 million approved in the 2007 bond election. The city council approved spending no more than $1.58 million for the renovations. The Compadres contributed $1.4 million to the Boys and Girls Club, part of the $3 million they donated to nonprofits this year. Over the last few years, they've invested over $6 million to make this the premier Boys and Girls Club, not in Arizona, but in the country, Mintz said. We have clubs from around the country come in to tour this club
because they want to see what the compadres have

0: done. They also made Americans with Disabilities Act upgrades, ensuring all students would be able to use the facility, Mintz said. One of the more recent programs added to the Boys and Girls Club is AZ Youth Force, which is a workforce development program. Teens as young as 14 can get internships to get real-world experience and see if one profession interests them enough to keep pursuing it. It's really hard for young people to know what job or career they want, and actually to gain access to the market, Mintz said. They do 30 hours of essential skill training with our staff, and then they are assigned a case manager. They're 8 to 12 week paid internships. That's one of the many programs the club offers to tweens and teens, Mintz said. She said the recent renovations will help them keep doing that. Besides the building and construction, we're building something else, Mintz said. We're building confidence. We're making sure we're building friendships and resilience and leadership skills. We build dreams and we build futures. You are listening to the East Valley News on Sun Sounds of Arizona. I'm your reader, J.W. Nicholas, and we're looking at news of the past week from Chandler, Gilbert, and Sun Lakes. 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And now we'll move along to our next story from the Sun Lakes Splash. This by Gary Chalk. Living retired, have you ripened well? I met someone the other day who I have not seen for many years. We exchanged the usual pleasantries. I sucked in my stomach, and then she said something that caught me off guard. Gary, the last time I saw you was Y2K. You look great. You've ripened well. Ripened well. I've been described many ways, but never has someone said I have ripened well. So the following morning at breakfast, I put the question to my wife, Jan. Dear, do you think I've ripened well? Jan glanced up at me, then she looked back down at her bowl of granola. With a wrinkled dry prune on her spoon, she deadpanned. Compared to what? Jan, thanks for your honesty. Gary, did you want me to say you have more wrinkles than an elephant? What constitutes ripening well? Everybody living retired, men and women, expect our bodies to change as we age. It begins at our neck. It gets flabby. The skin sags and we develop, oh my God, turkey neck. From there, everything heads south like a Canadian snowbird. All the extra skin bulges together as it travels down through the breasts and picks up steam towards the stomach and hips. The march cannot be stopped. Like molten lava, our thighs become fatter. Eventually, everything reconstitutes as fat ankles. They look like the ruins of the Greek columns at the Acropolis. Another sign we have not ripened well is the decline of our cognitive skills, our sense of logic and reaction. Here's an example, purely hypothetical, of course. This did not happen to me. You're driving and suddenly swerve to miss a pine tree and your wife screams, Gary, it was the air freshener hanging from your rearview mirror. That's a sign you're not ripening well. There are many more signs men have not ripened well. How about this one? Does your wife confront you at the breakfast table? When you get up to pee in the middle of the night, are you trying to hit the wall? Or what about this one? It's one thing for living retired men to meet up with each other at a coffee shop. I do. We natter on and on about our cholesterol levels, our blood pressure. But what's with our obsession with checking the weather app on our phone every couple of minutes? It's like we're planning our day around a 20% chance of rain. Before living retired, we had no time for small talk. Now we skip the drive-through automated teller machine just so we can go inside and chat up the bank teller. We talk about the weather, the grandkids, and other important things while the line of customers behind us grows. Body maintenance becomes a thing. Your joints pop, your back aches, your knees throb. And that's before you get out of bed. Have you ripened well when you get out of the car after a 3-minute drive to the gas station and stand at the car door slowly stretching before you can walk? Here's my advice to ripen well. Tell anyone who will listen that you don't have wrinkles. They are laugh lines. Living Retired is written by humor columnist Gary Chalk. And now we move along into Gilbert, an article from the Gilbert Sun News, this by Gary Grotto. GSN contributor. Only one LD14 House candidate shows for debate. A 27-year-old Republican candidate for the state House said Thursday that illegal immigration has contributed to the state's housing shortage and conservatism is about saving Western civilization. Jedediah Lyons' remarks came in an interview as part of the Arizona Citizens Clean Elections Commission's debate program. Lyons' legislative District 14 primary election opponents, Representative Lauren Hendricks and Tyler Farnsworth, declined invitations to the debate. Lyons, a former aide to Republican U.S. Representative Abe Hamadeh, seems to be the odd man out in the state House race. Hendricks, Farnsworth, and Senate candidates Miley Biggs are running mates, according to signs around the district. Miley Biggs is the daughter of Congressman Andy Biggs, who is seeking the Republican gubernatorial nomination. Lyons' former employer, Turning Point Action, also endorsed his opponents and Biggs. Democrat Mary Rose will vie for one of the two seats against the Republican nominees in the general election. Independents can vote in the election, but must request a Republican or Democratic ballot by July 10th at elections.maricopa.gov. The district covers Gilbert, parts of Chandler, and unincorporated areas where the per capita income is about 25% higher than the rest of Arizona, and the median income is 50% greater than the rest of the state, according to the U.S. Census data. Republicans make up 43% of the registered voters in that district, compared to less than 22% registered Democrats. Farnsworth, who owns marketing and real estate investment businesses, said in an interview with the Gilbert Chamber of Commerce that he entered the race because he wants to keep regulations low, government small, and to be a voice for other small business owners like him. "I feel like we have enough attorneys and true politicians down there," Farnsworth said. "I wanted to be able to put my hat in the ring and be an individual that could be a statesman down there." Farnsworth, who is the fourth vice chair of the Arizona Republican Party, said he started his first agency in 2015 and worked with local brands and Fortune 100 companies. He sold his share of that business and started another ad agency. Hendricks is on his second stint at the legislature. First elected in 2008, he served one term and lost the Republican primary of Legislative District 22, which covered much of the same area as LD 14. Hendricks has owned and managed a wide range of businesses, including auto repair, home construction, land development, retail, business consulting, home rentals, and banking. He returned to the legislature in 2023, but during his time away, he served on Gilbert's Town Council and the Maricopa County Community College District Board. Hendricks successfully sued the town to take his seat early when he beat an appointed council member in the primary election rather than waiting until January of the next year. Lyons spent almost 30 minutes making his case to Republican and independent voters in the heavily Republican LD14, which covers Gilbert, parts of Chandler, and unincorporated areas. Lyons also said he would support a state-level program in the mold of the U.S. Department of Government Efficiency, or DOGE, to review government spending and waste, to combat inflation, and running a nonprofit has taught him financial stewardship and managing limited resources. Lyons has business acumen too. He started a business at 19, and in 2023, he and his sister founded the Dandy Project, an idea inspired by her volunteering at a pregnancy resource center in Flagstaff, or a crisis pregnancy center, which offers free pregnancy tests, ultrasounds, and adoption education. Crisis pregnancy centers are the pro-life counter to Planned Parenthood. Lyons' campaign website says he is unapologetically pro-life. The Dandy Project, according to a news article in AZ Free News, buys supplies such as car seats, diapers, wipes, and strollers at heavily reduced cost from retail overstock sales. The following are excerpts from the interview with Lyons on the night of the canceled debate. It has been edited for brevity. Republicans and voters in your district are concerned about the housing crisis, and there isn't agreement on what's driving it. What's your diagnosis for who or what is primarily to blame, and what's the first bill that you push to address it? Well, I believe that a large driver is COVID-era inflation, but I believe that the root cause is we have an incredibly high volume of illegal immigrants that have worked their way into our communities, and I believe that's impacting the inventory available and driving up housing costs. I would like to see more initiatives in place that help address this issue. As for a bill that directly relates to housing costs, I don't have any prepared at this time. I need to get in there and begin evaluating on a more intimate level before I can give you an answer about how exactly I would like to address that specifically. But I do believe that meaningful wages are part of the answer, because we all talk about the housing problem, but houses do cost what they cost. And so we need to be working on delivering more meaningful wages to Arizonans, and I believe that will help offset the issue as well. Describe a time in the last 2 years when you changed your mind on something political and tell us what changed it. Sure. So it's hard to answer that in a 2-year period because my beliefs have been pretty solid for the last 2 years. I would say that one shift in thought that I've had recently is what it meant to be a conservative. My value system is that of a conservative, and over the last 6 or 7 years, as I've gotten involved and more engaged politically and observed things up close, I often saw that those were prioritizing fiscal responsibility and admired them for doing that. However, I observed a few decisions that, in the long run, didn't work out so well and ended up costing people more money than otherwise. And I realized in my research that really what it means to be a fundamental principle of being a conservative is protecting Western civilization. And if we get too laser focused on fiscal responsibility, the way some other conservatives have, you end up making decisions that are penny wise and kind of foolish. What would your approach be to help families and people in your district across the state who are having a hard time getting by, paying rent, and affording groceries? And please be specific. What would your first act in the legislature be when it comes to inflation and affordability? Well, I think most immediately there are needs to be more comprehensive efforts toward lowering costs for taxpayers. So Andy Biggs is running for governor and has pledged to establish a Doege-like initiative. And that is something that is a priority for me as well. I would like to begin evaluating the government programs that exist and doing so intimately so that we can begin understanding how we can better leverage the taxpayer resources we are stewards of and find areas that we can lower costs to taxpayers. But beyond that, I believe this applies especially to those at my station of life, that better efforts need to be made for workforce development and increasing wages. I don't mean increasing the minimum wage. I mean invigorating the economy to create better paying jobs for people. I believe that should be prioritized, and that should be a countermeasure to inflation. You're only 27. You've already built a business in a nonprofit. So what did those experiences teach you? Well, I believe that it was the homeschooling that allowed me to have success early in my career. My parents had a very hands-on approach to finding us educational resources that were conducive to what we were passionate about. And early on, I always had an entrepreneurial spirit. So what I've learned in operating both a business and a nonprofit is being a good steward of money. Money is finite and is an essential resource to running any sort of organization. So you have to be a good steward. You have to have discernment and foresight. And I believe in a nonprofit, donors' money specifically, you have to have integrity, foresight, and discernment on how to appropriately manage that money. Thank you for joining me today for the East Valley News for Chandler, Gilbert, and Sun Lakes. A quick reminder, you can always find us on any of your connected devices streaming via our Sun Sounds of Arizona mobile app, available for Apple and Android phones and tablets. Once again, I'm your volunteer reader, J.W. Nicholas. Stay tuned for the Arizona Republic, coming up next on Sun Sounds of Arizona.
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I'm your Sun Sounds volunteer, Jack Palmer, reading international, national, and local news and USA Today headlines. The first article is titled, U.S. and Iran Trade Fire as Dispute Deepens, written by Elwelly, Tala Ramadan, and Catherine Jackson. U.S. and Iranian forces exchanged missile and drone attacks on July 13th and clashed over control of the Strait of Hormuz, casting doubt on the viability of an interim deal to halt their war and driving oil prices higher. After Iran's announcement of the Strait's closure over the weekend, President Donald Trump said July 13th that the United States would probably take over the waterway and should be reimbursed for controlling the vital shipping route. Iran's top joint military command swiftly rejected Trump's remarks, saying the United States had no role in determining the future of the Strait. The Revolutionary Guard said on July 13th that they had targeted U.S. military facilities in Bahrain and Kuwait, destroyed radar systems in Oman, and hit fuel tanks and ammunition depots at Prince Hassan Air Base in Jordan in response to U.S. strikes. The U.S. military said it had struck Iranian air defense systems, coastal radar sites, missile and drone capabilities, and small boats on July 12th using aircraft, naval vessels, and drones. On July 13th, the United States attacked military sites in southern parts of Iran, including Qasem, Bandar Abbas, and Abadan, Iran's official news agency IRNA said, citing a local official. Bahrain said its air defense systems had destroyed several Iranian missiles and drone attacks early on July 13th. The latest exchanges mark an escalation in both the pace and geographic reach of attacks over the past week, throwing into question an interim U.S.-Iranian agreement signed last month to reopen the strait and halt hostilities while the sides pursued a further 60 days of negotiations. Trump has said he considers the ceasefire over while leaving the door open to further talks. We had a deal. It was a done deal, and then they broke it. They always break it. We've had 10 deals with these people, and we're just going to hit them very hard, he said July 13th in a phone interview on Fox News' Fox and Friends program. Iran's top negotiator, Mohammad Bakir Ghalibaf, struck a similarly defiant tone, posting July 12th on X, "The era of one-sided deals is over. We told you, keep your word or pay the price. Reality is knocking." The war launched by the United States and Israel against Iran on February 28th has destabilized the Persian Gulf and spread across the region, with Iran attacking U.S. bases in multiple countries. Control of the Strait of Hormuz, a vital waterway for global oil supplies, has become one of the main battlegrounds of the conflict. Iran's effective blockade of the strait has pushed up energy prices and increased concerns about inflation globally. Brent crude jumped by more than 3% on July 13th on fears of disruption to one of the world's most important energy shipping routes, although prices remained below the peaks reached earlier in the conflict.
After announcing the strait's closure on July 11th, following what it described as an unauthorized transit, Tehran said the following day that passage remained suspended. Trump said on July 13th that the United States would control the strait. "We'll become the guardian of the strait. Maybe we'll call it the guardian angel of the strait. And we should be reimbursed for that," he said in the Fox News phone interview. A spokesperson for the Revolutionary Guards responded defiantly. "We continue to assert our authority and control over the Strait of Hormuz with strength and power, and we will force foreigners and their allies to surrender to the will of the Iranian people," Hossein Mohebi said in comments carried by state media. Higher energy prices, particularly gasoline costs, are politically sensitive for Trump before midterm elections in November. Thousands of people have been killed during the war, mainly in Iran and Lebanon. On July 13th, Iranian state media confirmed the deaths of two people in Abadan in southwestern Iran. Iran has not released an overall death toll from attacks over the past week, but state media reports and official statements on individual incidents suggest about 20 people have been killed by renewed U.S. strikes. Iran's Revolutionary Guards said in a statement on July 13th that the only way to restore regular shipping traffic through the strait was to end U.S. military interventions in the waterway, and warned that continued interference could lead to greater incidents in the global oil and gas sector. Foreign Ministry spokesperson Ismail Baghaei said Iran was seeking to establish a joint mechanism with Oman to manage traffic through the strait, adding that U.S. pressure on Oman had hindered discussions. Iran has sought to establish a permanent fee and permit system for vessels using the waterway, which before the war carried about a fifth of global oil and liquefied natural gas shipments. The United States, which revoked a license waiving sanctions on Iranian crude sales last week after earlier attacks on shipping, said its forces were positioned to safeguard freedom of navigation despite what it called aggression, harassment, threats, and arbitrary declarations from Iran. "Iran does not control the strait," it said. "Traffic is flowing." U.S. officials said around 20 vessels had been escorted through the strait in the previous 24 hours, though ship tracking data showed little traffic moving. Marine Traffic said on July 13th that vessel activity through the strait declined by about 52% from July 10th to the 12th compared with the previous week. The Iran-aligned Houthi movement that controls northern Yemen accused Saudi Arabia on July 13th of launching airstrikes against the airport in Sana'a and vowed to retaliate. Houthi military spokesman Yahya Seri called the attacks blatant aggression and said it had ended a period of de-escalation in the long-running conflict. He said Saudi Arabia would bear the consequences and the attack would not go unanswered. The next article is titled, "Some Worry Numbers at Arizona Detention Site May Rise," written by David Ulloa.
Immigration advocates in southern Arizona are worried the Marana detention facility could expand from a maximum capacity of around 500 people to 1,300 people if ICE and the facility's owners agree to convert the former prison into an ICE detention center. Southern Arizona advocates from Pima Resists ICE, or PRICE, learned about the potential expansion from a Department of Homeland Security notice that was posted on its website on June 11th, 7 days before the June 18th deadline for public comment. The June 11th Homeland Security posting listed proposed actions to expand the facility and provided reasoning for the use of the Marana Detention Facility. U.S. Immigration and Customs Enforcement was seeking to secure a contract for the continued operation, renovation, and enhancement of the existing Marana Detention Facility at 12610 West Silverbell Road. The planned renovations include increasing the facility's housing capacity from around 506 detainees to 775 detainees through various upgrades to the existing housing units and associated infrastructure, the notice said. There is also potential for an additional 600 beds, which would expand the facility to a total capacity of 1,300 people. The Marana Detention Facility would operate as a contractor-owned and operated detention facility. The proposed expansion is to support ICE's mission to detain and process illegal aliens in removal proceedings, according to the notice. An unnamed Homeland Security spokesperson said the department did not have any new facilities to announce. ICE is pursuing several options to expand bed space capacity, including partnering with local governments and the private sector, the Homeland Security spokesperson said in a written statement. The statement did not directly address the June 11th notice, nor did it address community concerns of overcrowding. Management and Training Corporation has not signed a contract with ICE to use the Marana Detention Facility, said Emily Lawhead, a Management and Training Corporation spokesperson. We continue to work through the process with ICE following the notice of intent to sole source that ICE published in February, Lawhead said. Management and Training Corporation has been in communication with ICE about the sole source document, Lawhead said. In February 2026, Homeland Security posted a sole source document on a government contracting website in which it expressed interest in entering a contract with Management and Training Corporation to use the Marana Detention Facility as an ICE detention center. Lawhead did not provide additional details about the communications. The last paragraph of the Homeland Security notice said any individual, group, or agency that wishes to comment on the project must reach out to the listed email provided in the notice by June 18th. The notice said it was last updated on June 11th. PRICE first became aware of the notice after their legal team discovered it around the time it was published on June 11th, said Bennett Burke, a PRICE spokesperson.
It's just outrageous. Just a week for public comment. That means they don't want public comment, Burke said. Homeland Security does not want people to protest against the Marana detention facility becoming an ICE detention facility, said Patrick Cavanaugh, a Marana town council member who has been opposed to the former prison becoming an ICE facility. Homeland Security is kind of hiding behind the June 11th notice, Cavanaugh said. Representative Adelita Grijalva, Democrat of Arizona, weighed in on the issue and accused Homeland Security of rushing through a public comment period to avoid public scrutiny and expedite Trump's mass deportation agenda. In a June 18th written statement, Grijalva called on Homeland Security to extend the review period by at least 30 days to allow the public to review the report and provide feedback. When the Marana town manager's office first became aware of the 1300 figure, the office reached out to Management and Training Corporation to find out what that was, Marana town manager Terry Rosema said. Management and Training Corporation did not know the notice went out, nor did the company know where the number 1300 came from, Rosema said. They have no idea where it might have come from, but they have maintained that the maximum number that they intend to have at the location is the 770 number, Rosema said. Management and Training Corporation officials told Rosema that the company believes the 1300 figure came from an initial analysis of the site where the engineers did an evaluation to determine the total capacity. Lawhead did not comment on Management and Training Corporation's interaction with the town manager's office. Rosema said he understands that people are wound up around the 1300 figure, but it's simply not reality. The hype, the worry, the concern, the rhetoric, all that is for nothing because it's not reality, Rosema said. The Marana town manager's office will not reach out to the Department of Homeland Security about why they listed the 1300 figure in the June 11th notice, Rosema said. I don't believe that there's a need to reach out to DHS if MTC has clearly stated to us that the 1300 figure is not a number that they intend to use, that they never intended to use, and that they've never submitted in their proposal, Rosema said. Price has accused Rosema and Marana town leadership of feigning ignorance, according to a June 18th Price Instagram post. If that 1300 number is truly valid, then Terry Rosema and the town council of Marana ought to be telling DHS, take that 1300 off of their notice and reissue it, Burke said. For Terry Rosema to try to convince us that we have nothing to worry about while that 1300 number is still on their website, that's just crazy. Price is worried about that 1300 number until it is changed by Homeland Security, Burke said. How are we supposed to trust either of these parties? Because it seems like the right hand doesn't know what the left hand's doing, Burke said. Rosema said he is not feigning ignorance. We have clearly stated what's going on.
We have provided this detailed information as it's become available to us, when it's become available to us, to the public. Them not liking the answers is not us feigning ignorance, Rosema said. It's providing accurate information that's been provided to us. Simply because they don't like the answer does not make it a wrong answer. Kavanaugh said he has attempted to push for a resolution that would formally oppose the Marana detention facility from becoming an ICE facility. However, he still has not received support from the council to put it on the meeting agenda. Southern Arizona activists have been concerned that it will become an ICE facility after a Management and Training Corporation spokesperson, Isa Arnita, confirmed to the Arizona Capital Times in May 2025, without providing additional details, that the Marana Detention Facility would be used as a detention facility. The 2025 comments were not specifically related to the ICE Detention Center, Lawhead said. In our May 2025 comments, we used detention facility broadly to describe a secure facility that could be used for corrections or detention, depending on the contract, Lawhead said in a July 10th written statement. No contract had been signed at that time, and no contract has been signed as of today. Activist and local government concerns grew after Homeland Security posted a notice to the government contracting website, SAM.gov, stating that it was to enter a sole source 2-year agreement with the Marana Detention Facility because it met its needs for a facility that can hold up to 775 male detainees. The Arizona Department of Administration sold the former Arizona State Prison, Marana, to Management and Training Corporation in July 2025 for $15 million. The sale came at the time when the Trump administration sought to expand immigration detention capacity to ramp up deportations to historic levels. The Marana Detention Facility could become a second new ICE facility in Arizona if an agreement is finalized between ICE and Management and Training Corporation. ICE confirmed January 30th that it planned to open the facility in Surprise. The Florence Immigrant and Refugee Rights Project has expressed significant concern about potential overcrowding at the Marana Detention Facility if it is converted into an ICE detention center. The Florence Project's concerns come as the organization authored reports about severe overcrowding and deplorable conditions at the Florence staging facility. If the capacity of the Marana detention facility is doubled or tripled in size, it could severely exacerbate issues such as understaffing, overcrowding, and medical neglect, said Liz Casey, an advocacy social worker with the Florence Immigrant and Refugee Rights Project, also known as the Florence Project. The Florence Project is an organization that provides legal and social services to detained, unaccompanied children and immigrant adults, including adults with severe mental illness, according to its website. If you just look at the facilities in Arizona that are already established
and have been established for a long time. I mean, they already are understaffed. They're overcrowded, Casey said. Any additional facility is just going to increase those issues. The next article is titled, Critics Ask Questions Over State-Funded Ads for Candidates, written by Ray Stern. As Arizona's election season heats up, three of the state's top statewide elected officials are featured in government-funded advertising campaigns that critics say also serve a political purpose. State Treasurer Kimberly Yee, a Republican running for state school superintendent, has been running TV ads from the treasurer's office about the state's college savings program that featured her face and name. Tom Horn, the Republican school superintendent fighting to keep Yee from taking his job, has also run TV ads in the days before the July 21st primary election. The ads are about the state's private school voucher program, but prominently feature Horn at the end. Adrian Fontes, the Democratic Secretary of State, just started a new campaign with text, TV, and internet ads that feature him to promote a state voter site called Ballot Tracks. He hopes to be reelected in November's general election. The elected officials or their spokespeople say they're just promoting Arizona programs. They deny they're using their offices for political purposes, an unlawful activity that would potentially subject them to thousands of dollars in civil penalties. Not everyone's convinced their actions aren't dual purpose, disseminating important information from their offices as well as burnishing their name identification as political candidates. It's a tale as old as campaigns themselves, said Republican political consultant Barrett Marson. Find a way for taxpayers to foot the bill to increase name ID and show voters you were doing the job. And what a coincidence, just before ballots are due. In a story that made headlines in 2023, Horn announced on the Arizona Republic's Gaggle podcast that State Senator Janae Shamp had given the State Department of Education $10 million to run ads to promote the state school voucher program. The agency saved some of that money and has recently launched a new series of TV ads, even as he told state lawmakers in June that he needed more funds to help manage the program. My job is to further improve Arizona's already excellent public schools. But if your school's not meeting your child's needs, you have choices, Horn says in an ad that ran on a local news show June 30th. News about the state's Empowerment Scholarship Account program has exploded in recent weeks as Republican lawmakers tried hard-boiled deal-making to stop a ballot measure that would gut it. The Arizona Education Association turned in over 420,000 signatures for its measure, the Protect Education Act, on July 2nd. Horn told the Republic his staff chose when to run the latest batch of ads, not him, and that's when he found out about the leftover funds. If we didn't spend this, we would have been in violation with the legislature, he said. I was under very clear instructions.
The ads will continue after the primary election, he said. If the ads were designed to help me politically, we would have gotten them all out before the primary, Horn said. Yee has criticized Horn's use of state funds for ads on the campaign trail and at debates. Horn told the Republic she had no valid reason to do that, given that's what the money was for. He's among the critics of TV ads Yee has been airing for a college savings program, saying he's been getting emails from people who don't like them. Horn also sent 88,000 certificates for high achievement with his name on them to high-scoring public school students in late June, spending $180,000 in federal funds. The state's college savings plan, based on Section 529 of federal tax law, gives tax deductions for contributions to an account that doesn't tax investment gains. Yee's office is pretty much always running TV ads for the savings program, said office spokesperson Marlene Uribe Conciernos. But the ads and interviews of Yee on local news shows are hyped up around National 529 Day, which is May 29th, she said. The ads exist solely to inform Arizona families about the program and are separate from any political campaign activity, Uribe Conciernos said. Funding for the ads came from the program itself and its financial partners, she added. Sam Buffington, a Democrat and retired CPA who lives in Sun City West, wrote to the Arizona Republic to question whether the ads violate at least the spirit of the federal equal time regulations for political ads. Seeing her face and name on TV constantly in a promotion of a seemingly positive aspect of school funding would likely have some impact on the viewers, he said. Yee also decided to email a letter on June 29th to tens of thousands of families who take part in the ESA program, which she would oversee if she wins the primary. In the letter, Yee reminded parents that Channel 12 News sued her in September 2025 for certain ESA records, and that she will keep fighting the lawsuit to protect student privacy. The email was part of our governmental functions regarding legal updates, Yee told the Republic. Alternatively, Tom Horn has continued to misuse taxpayer funds for his political benefit by running ESA commercials on multiple channels, all using taxpayer money. Fontes in 2024 announced the statewide implementation of Ballot Tracks, an official state site to track, view, and receive messages about the status of your early ballot. On July 2, 2026, he launched a series of public service ads to remind Arizonans they can sign up for it. Callie Jones, Fontes' spokesperson, said the site creates peace of mind to every voter in Arizona that their vote is counted, and that his name and or image is in the ads because he's the sitting chief elections officer for the state. He is not running currently in a contested primary and has no reason
other than voter confidence to send out these messages, she said. The ads and recent work on the site cost about $1 million, she said. That's the advantage of incumbency, said Gina Swoboda, a Republican who hopes to challenge Fontes in November if she can beat her primary competitor, Representative Alex Kaladin, on July 21st. It's life in the big city. State law prohibits the use of public resources to influence elections. Without evidence that candidates knowingly timed their ads to help their election chances, such potential violations are tough to enforce. Tom Collins, executive director of the Arizona Citizens Clean Election Commission, said he wouldn't call the issue a gray area that can't be fairly scrutinized. There are a number of factors that go into determining whether or not a political official who is also a candidate for office is using resources of that office for a political purpose, Collins said. Related laws requiring candidates to report political ads or activity on their state campaign finance forms could also apply, he added. The commission has the power to initiate enforcement for alleged campaign finance violations. Collins said he's unsure at this point if ballot tracks ads with Fontes would be scrutinized by the commission, but indicated it's possible. There are some considerations, some questions, that could warrant some additional explanation, and if that is appropriately for commission staff to undertake, we'll undertake it, he said. You're listening to Hour 1 of today's Arizona Republic on Sun Sounds of Arizona. I'm Jack Palmer, and we'll continue with an article titled Graham's Sister Named Temporary Senate Replacement, written by David Moore.

soon to maintain Republicans' 53-47 majority in the Senate. Senator Graham died late on July 12th. His sudden death, shortly after he returned to Washington from a trip to Ukraine, coupled with the ongoing absence of Senator Mitch McConnell, is weighing on Congress as it returns from its July 4th holiday break to grapple with key defense and national security legislation during a compressed 4-week summer work period. The Senate opened on July 13th with Graham's desk draped in black and a vase holding white flowers atop it. With McConnell out indefinitely due to illness and Graham's seat temporarily empty, the Republican caucus is down 2 members, effectively leaving it with a minimal 51-seat majority that could create hurdles for Thune as he seeks to pass major defense policy legislation and a new Russia sanctions bill. Also pending are a lapsed foreign surveillance program and Senate consideration of Trump's nominees, including Todd Blanche as U.S. Attorney General. McMaster announced his choice of Nardone at a press conference in Columbia, the capital of South Carolina. She will fill her brother's term, which ends the first week in January, when a new Congress will be sworn in. In brief remarks, McMaster praised Graham as one of South Carolina's greatest sons. He added, "It's my honor to ask his little sister, Darlene Graham, to finish his work for him now." Senator Graham raised his sister after their parents died when he was barely out of his teen years and Darlene was still a child. "Lindsay has always been there for me, and now I will be there for him," she said. South Carolina's Republican Party will hold a special primary election on August 11th with a runoff on August 25th if no candidate wins a majority. Whoever captures the party nomination will face Democrat Annie Andrews in the November 3rd general election. It was unclear whether Nardone would attempt to join the race for a 6-year term. Graham sat on the Senate Appropriations Committee, and McConnell remains a member. Without them, the struggle already underway to reach agreement on across-the-board government funding could become even more arduous. Congress and Trump face a September 30th deadline to keep federal agencies operating for 12 more months. Graham died from a heart ailment late on July 11th, his office said. McConnell, an 84-year-old Kentucky Republican who has spent half his life in Congress, also chairs the Senate Rules Committee and has been absent since mid-June. Washington, D.C.'s Office of the Chief Medical Examiner is carrying out extensive testing to determine whether there were contributing factors to a preliminary finding that the senator's cause of death was a tear in his aorta. The office normally has up to 90 days to make its determination. In a statement to constituents on July 12th, McConnell said he was hospitalized after a fall and later developed mild pneumonia, but is moved to a rehabilitation center and remains determined to return to the Senate.
I'll keep working hard to get

0: back on the Senate floor as soon as possible, McConnell said, without providing a timeline for his return. As chairman of the Senate Budget Committee, Graham sought a new budget package to circumvent opposition from Democrats and pass Republican priorities such as additional defense funding, new tax cuts, and some Trump-backed voter restrictions. Graham and McConnell were also key to Republican hopes of reviving a lapsed Foreign Intelligence Surveillance Act program as lawmakers scrutinized Trump's decision to appoint Bill Pulte, an ally with no intelligence background, as acting head of national intelligence. Their ability to advance legislation renewing FISA authority will depend on Trump's DNI nominee, Jay Clayton, who is due for a confirmation hearing this week as Pulte's replacement. The Senate Judiciary Committee's loss of Graham also could impact the confirmation of Blanche, who raised hackles among Republicans and Democrats this year as acting Attorney General by promoting a now-defunct $1.8 billion anti-weaponization fund that critics say could have benefited Trump allies. McConnell's absence from chairing the Rules Committee could create a partisan deadlock on the panel just days after Trump fired the last three members of the Election Assistance Commission in the run-up to the November midterm elections. The Rules Committee would handle any new Trump nominations for the independent body that assists election administration officials nationwide. But with McConnell absent, the 17-member panel would consist of 8 Republicans and 8 Democrats, potentially keeping it from processing nominees. Trump and his allies have criticized McConnell several times since the president returned to office. McConnell has opposed Trump's tariff policies and some of his cabinet picks, as well as his efforts to eliminate the Senate filibuster. As the Rules Panel chairman, he has also declined to advance Trump's voter ID bill, known as the Save America Act. The longest-serving party leader in Senate history, McConnell has struggled publicly with freezing up while speaking to reporters in 2023 and was hospitalized for 8 days in February with flu-like symptoms. If you've missed any of these articles, you can always listen on demand by going to our website, sunsounds.org, click on Broadcast Info and Audio, and then On Demand. The next article is titled, Meghan McCain Honors Graham After His Death, written by Ray Covarrubias. U.S. Senator Lindsey Graham, a South Carolina Republican and friend of late Arizona Senator John McCain, died July 11th. He was 71 years old. Graham died after a brief and sudden illness, according to a statement posted by his Senate office. Preliminary findings found Graham died from a tear in his main artery caused by hardened arteries, his communications director, Taylor Reedy, told USA Today. Emergency responders were sent to Graham's Capitol Hill home in Washington, D.C. at about 8:30 p.m. local time after reports of chest pain, and about 20 minutes later, crews reported performing CPR on a man in apparent cardiac arrest, according to emergency responders. Graham remained close to Arizona's famed McCain family through his decades-long friendship with McCain, his daughter Megan McCain wrote in a post on X about 3 hours after Graham's death was announced. Graham, McCain, and late Connecticut Senator Joe Lieberman traveled and worked alongside one another in the Senate and shared holidays as a group they called the Three Amigos, Megan McCain wrote. She described Graham as the group's fire and humor and remembered him as an entertaining storyteller who loved people. Cindy McCain, wife to the late Senator John McCain, said in a post on X that Graham's death left her heartbroken, but she found comfort in believing the Three Amigos were together again. She thanked Graham for his friendship with her family, his service to the country, and his support for freedom abroad. "He will be missed more than words can express," she wrote. Megan McCain said she first met Graham when she was 11 in a hotel lobby after he attended a political event with her father. Graham sat beside her and told her he loved John McCain, she wrote. Graham also remained a source of support for Cindy McCain after John McCain died in 2018, Megan McCain wrote. "Like many relationships in life, mine with Lindsay was complex in later years. I choose to remember the endless laughter and joy he brought to my family so many times in so many ways," Megan wrote. Graham and McCain bonded over national security, immigration, and a shared sense of humor. McCain once jokingly called Graham his illegitimate son because the two men aligned so closely on policy issues, the Arizona Republic reported in 2015. Over time, they built one of the Senate's closest friendships, the Arizona Republic reported in 2017. "He is loyal to his friends, he loves his country, and if he has to stand up to his party for his country, so be it," Graham said of John McCain. "I love him to death." John McCain said they grew close during President Bill Clinton's impeachment in 1998 when Graham served in the House. The alliance also shaped McCain's 2008 presidential campaign. Graham joined him on the trail in South Carolina and argued that McCain's military experience made him the right leader during the Iraq War, according to reporting by the Republic. John McCain returned that loyalty in 2014, telling the Republic he would support Graham for president because they were the closest of friends. He also called Graham as experienced and knowledgeable as anybody in America on national security. The friendship endured through John McCain's fatal illness. Graham visited him in Arizona in early 2018 as he underwent treatment for glioblastoma, the Republic reported. "We laughed a little bit, we cried a little bit," Graham said after the visit. Graham served more than three decades in Congress and became known for his work on foreign policy and national security. An Air Force veteran and former South Carolina legislator, Graham won election to the U.S. House in 1994. Voters sent him to the Senate in 2002. Graham became a leading Senate advocate for an active U.S. military role abroad. He strongly backed Israel, pressed for continued support of Ukraine, and frequently spoke of threats from Iran. Before his death, Graham made his 10th visit to Ukraine, where he met President Volodymyr Zelensky to discuss continued U.S. support for the country's war with Russia, according to a July 10th post from the Ukrainian president. Arizona's U.S. senators remembered Graham for decades of public service and his influence at home and abroad. Senator Mark Kelly, a Democrat, said Graham left a mark through decades of service and highlighted his support for Ukraine in its war with Russia. Gabby and I are keeping Lindsay's family, friends, and team in our prayers, Kelly wrote on X. Senator Ruben Gallego, a Democrat, shared his sympathies on X and said Graham's service to South Carolina and the country left a lasting mark. The next article is titled, Telescope Prepares to Map Universe Like Never Before, written by Eric Legata. A groundbreaking telescope's decade-long campaign to observe the cosmos like never before is officially underway. For scientists, the milestone promises the enticing potential of unlocking secrets of the universe that have long remained elusive. And for the rest of us, well, get ready for years and years of one more source of jaw-dropping photos of the known universe. Located in northern Chile and managed by the United States, the Vera C. Rubin Observatory has embarked on its signature campaign to create history's most extensive record of the universe. Or, as one official put it in a June 30th press release, the greatest cosmic movie ever made. The Rubin Observatory is perched on a mountain in the foothills of the Andes, a location astronomers say is both high and dry enough to provide clear skies for observing the universe. For the next 10 years, it will bring outer space to life in ways previously impossible, unveiling stars, supernovas, galaxies, and plenty more in unprecedented detail. Named for famed astronomer Vera Rubin, best known for discovering evidence of dark matter, the observatory is equipped with a specially designed large telescope and a car-sized digital camera. Each image taken by the 3,200-megapixel camera, the largest of its kind in the world, covers an area in the sky as big as 45 full moons, according to astronomers. The National Science Foundation jointly funds and operates the observatory with the Department of Energy's Office of Science. The observatory's main objective is creating its legacy survey of space and time, an ultra-wide and ultra-high-definition movie of the universe made by scanning the entire sky every few nights. And that's all the time we have for this hour of the Arizona Republic. I'm your broadcast volunteer, Jack Palmer. Stay tuned for the second hour of the Arizona Republic on Sun Sounds of Arizona.
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Today is Tuesday, July 14th, 2026, and I am your volunteer reader, Daniel Brueger, with today's death notices and local business and sports news. We have one obituary today, that of Connie M. Miranda, age 83, of Phoenix. Here's a national news item for you. Freedom fuel stations prompt questions. Administration says it's not involved in business. By Michelle Del Rey, USA Today. A chain of discount gas stations promoted by President Donald Trump in the White House is selling gasoline below the national average at 25 locations across Pennsylvania and New Jersey. But despite the high-profile launch, little is known about the company behind the Freedom Fuel Network. The Trump administration says it is not involved in the business and that no outside entity is subsidizing the discounted fuel. Still, Freedom fuel stations are selling gas for $3.47 a gallon, below the national average of $3.88 on July 11th, according to AAA, leaving unanswered questions about who owns the company, supplies its fuel, and funds the discounts. The White House announced the initiative in a July 7 post on X, sharing a video of customers thanking Trump for lower gas prices. But administration officials told USA Today on July 8th that the federal government has no role in the Freedom Fuel Network and is not providing it with funding. The White House also said that no other entity or person is subsidizing the cost of gasoline. Trump first unveiled the venture in a July 1st post on Truth Social, describing it as a gift to consumers ahead of America's 250th anniversary. Just as I promised, oil prices are plummeting fast, and gas prices at the pump are dropping too, but not as fast as they should be. As we approach America's 250th birthday, I am pleased to announce that a very smart retailer located throughout the Northeast is stepping up and wishing the people of Philadelphia's a happy birthday. A trademark application for Freedom Fuel Network was filed July 1st for retail services involving convenience store items, gasoline, and diesel fuel. The filing lists the owner as Freedom Fuel Network, LLC. An attorney representing the organization declined to provide additional information beyond what appears in the trademark records.